0: scope of her brain damage is still being investigated, but here's her attorney, Randy Spivey.
1: I was not in the room when she woke up, so I don't want to speculate too much. Well, our understanding was the first thing she said was, "Where am I and who are you?" There's still a lot of cognitive confusion.
2: That report from WPLN's Catherine Sweeney. The Trump administration began sending $500 checks to some people with Obamacare plans. Ethics experts say the checks may violate laws that prohibit government officials from using their office to influence elections, as NPR's Selena Simmons-Duffin reports.
3: I spoke to Ellen Allen minutes after the check arrived at her house near Charleston, West Virginia.
4: I just can't believe it. I mean, that's crazy.
3: Allen runs a small nonprofit called West Virginians for Affordable Healthcare. She has mixed feelings about the money and the letter that came with it from the Trump administration.
4: I think it's more of a political stunt. If they cared really about the cost of healthcare, they would do something that would make healthcare, you know, affordable for every American.
3: She says she plans to deposit the check in her health savings account and keep working for healthcare for all. Selena Simmons-Duffin, NPR News, Washington.
2: Tens of thousands of Israelis gathered in Tel Aviv today to mark the third anniversary of the October 7th Hamas-led attack. The crowd included hundreds of grieving family members and former hostages, as NPR's Kat Lonsdorf reports.
5: The event was at capacity as a somber crowd watched tribute after tribute to commemorate the deadliest day in Israel's history. It was organized by many of the bereaved family members of those killed in the attack. The official state memorial was held on Monday. The separate ceremonies reflect a deep divide between many Israelis and the government, which has refused to establish a state inquiry into the failures that led to the disaster, despite public pressure to do so. Omri Shafroni, one of the family members of several killed in the attack, called for accountability at the ceremony. Without investigating the truth, we cannot fix things, he said. We cannot make sure it never happens again.
2: NPR's Kat Lonsdorf reporting. 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
6: Hi, it's Mary Louise Kelly from All Things Considered, and I am here to say thank you. 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
7: And it is all thanks to those listeners and viewers out there, just like you. 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
7: There are ways that people can make it go further, there aren't there, Elaine? 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
8: 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We've got a KUA sticker 3-pack at the donation level of $25, some cool KUAC stickers, mugs, t-shirts, sweatshirts. 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
10: This is All Things Considered from NPR News. I'm Sasha Pfeiffer in Washington.
11: And I'm Elsa Chang in Culver City, California. More than 1 in 10 Americans are taking a GLP-1 drug for weight loss. That's according to a recent Gallup poll. These drugs are prescribed for a growing number of conditions, and they come with a range of side effects, including some that lawsuits allege are life-altering. How common is this? Well, it's hard to know, as NPR's Yuki Noguchi reports.
12: Todd Engel operated heavy machinery around warehouses and highways in suburban Maryland for 4 decades.
13: Various types of forklifts, rubber tire loaders, rollers.
12: In early 2023, his doctor put him on Ozempic, a GLP-1 for diabetes. That winter, on New Year's Eve, Engel woke up feeling as if a patch covered his right eye.
13: I couldn't see anything. It was all dark. It was black.
12: Engel and his wife, Shelley, were told it was optic neuropathy, NION for short, a tiny blockage of blood flow to his eye. The doctor listed all known causes. Shelley Engel asked specifically about Ozempic.
14: We even said to the doctor, do you think that this could cause it? Do you know? And he's like, we have heard nothing.
12: Months later, a medical journal did publish research showing higher rates of NION among diabetic patients taking Ozempic, but neither Engel nor his doctor were aware. So Engel kept taking weekly shots until his left eye went black, just as the other had the year prior. Engel mourns all he's lost, the ability to work or walk the beach unaided.
13: Being able to play any kind of ball with my grandchildren, I can't do these things anymore. I will never, never be able to see my wife's beautiful face every day.
12: Engel is suing the maker of Ozempic, Novo Nordisk, in part because there was no warning about NION. The issue before the court is whether the GLP-1 drugs caused the harm. And that requires information about the frequency of such side effects broken down by things like patient demographics and co-occurring conditions. But there's a dearth of such reliable data. Spokespeople for Novo Nordisk say NION and other serious conditions are exceedingly rare in clinical trials. It continues to collect and share data with the Food and Drug Administration, which has not requested warning label changes. But attorney Jonathan Orent says drug makers ought to update warnings to doctors and patients, as they have in Europe, even if the conditions are rare.
15: You're never going to have the population size to detect rarer events in a clinical trial. You're also never going to have the diversity of your real-world population.
12: Orent is a lead attorney on the two major national lawsuits of consolidated cases alleging harms from GLP-1 drugs, including 247 plaintiffs with NION and more than 4,000 with other serious digestive conditions like pancreatitis or gallstones.
15: These warnings would have made a difference in the lives of real people.
12: Novo Nordisk says the cases are without merit. The FDA has a database tracking side effects reported by doctors, patients, or drug companies, but they're voluntary and the agency doesn't verify them. NPR found about 2,000 pancreatitis and 1,000 optic neuropathy cases linked to GLP-1 since 2024 out of nearly 190,000 incidents reported over that time. The boom in online sales, where GLP-1s are so heavily marketed, adds to the challenge. Pharmacist Robert Miller at the West Texas Poison Control Center says that's driving more people to seek advice about side effects from centers like his instead of their doctors.
16: How often do you get drugs on Instagram? So that's definitely a new thing. So is there even a physician who's motivated to report side effects or someone the patient feels they can report those side effects to?
12: Hearings are ongoing in the lawsuits where plaintiffs like the Engels are seeking damages from drug makers. But Shelley Engel also wants more side effect warnings, which she says might have helped her husband avoid blindness.
14: Todd was like an outgoing, vivacious kind of guy. And now when we go out, he sits a lot of times quietly
12: and needs escorting to the bathroom.
14: Like, it's humiliating.
12: And she just wishes it could have been prevented. Yuki Noguchi, NPR News.
10: How do you count a measles death? That question has become a point of controversy. In Pennsylvania, officials have reported 5 measles-associated deaths in recent weeks. But so far, the Centers for Disease Control and Prevention has acknowledged just 2 deaths. NPR health correspondent Maria Godoy is here to break it down. Hi, Maria.
17: Hi, how are you?
7: Good. So we have a mismatch. Why does the CDC's official measles death count not match what Pennsylvania officials are reporting?
17: Well, last month, the CDC announced it was changing how it counts measles deaths. Historically, the CDC used to rely on reports from state health departments, and you want that rapid notification in an outbreak situation to respond rapidly. Now, however, the CDC is looking to official death records confirmed by the National Center for Health Statistics. But that system is slower, and it's designed for more long-term retrospective data gathering on deaths. And you know, this change happened after Health Secretary Robert F. Kennedy Jr. publicly questioned the Pennsylvania deaths, suggesting that measles might not have been the cause of death. And Kennedy is a long-term vaccine skeptic, which has led critics to accuse the CDC of making the change for political reasons to downplay the severity of measles.
7: So that accusation that politics is distorting health data, how has the CDC responded to that?
17: Well, a couple of weeks ago, the new CDC director, Dr. Erica Schwartz, gave an interview to a local news station, Atlanta News First. And in it, she denied that the death count data was being changed for political reasons. She said the U.S. lacked a standardized definition for a measles-related death. And she drew a comparison to arguments over how COVID deaths were counted early in the pandemic.
18: If someone got hit by a bus and they happened to have COVID, often that was called a COVID-related death.
17: Now, many public health experts would dispute that analogy, but even those who accept that some COVID deaths might have been overcounted early in the pandemic say that is highly unlikely to happen when it comes to measles.
7: And why? What would make measles different?
17: Yeah, you know, I spoke to Dr. Jake Scott. He's an infectious disease specialist with Stanford University, and he says there are really two key differences between COVID and measles: prevalence and screening. He says in early 2022, the U.S. was reporting hundreds of thousands of cases of COVID each day, and many hospitals were routinely screening everyone for COVID to protect vulnerable patients. By contrast, even though the U.S. is seeing a measles resurgence, it's still around 4,000 cases for the entire year.
19: No hospital screens every single patient being admitted for measles. That would be ridiculous. And so if someone's being tested for measles, there's a clinical suspicion that that person may have measles.
17: So in other words, you're not going to have measles as an incidental finding. It's not likely. He says the measles virus itself can cause damage, but it also weakens your immune system, so you're vulnerable to other infections. So for example, if a person's immediate cause of death is pneumonia, but they had measles, he says measles is still likely the underlying cause of death. In other words, if measles shows up on a death certificate, he says it almost certainly played a role.
7: All right, so we obviously want accurate health data. We also want trust in our public agencies. Where do we go from here?
17: Yeah, the CDC is working with the Council of State and Territorial Epidemiologists to create a standardized definition of measles deaths that can be used across the U.S. That's expected to be ready in the next 2 to 3 months. In the meantime, we might continue to hear discrepancies between what states report and what the CDC has to say.
7: That is NPR's Maria Godoy. Maria, thank you.
17: My pleasure.
20: Opal Lee is 100 years old today. She's known as the grandmother of Juneteenth after she successfully campaigned and marched to make Juneteenth a federal holiday. KERA's Markita Fornoff reports on the celebrations in Lee's hometown of Fort Worth, Texas.
21: Lee has a philosophy that if something needs to get done, you should go out and do it, even if you're only a committee of one. She was 89 when she started walking from Texas to Washington, D.C., hosting walks in cities along the way. Each one was 2.5 miles. It was a nod to the 2.5 years between the signing of the Emancipation Proclamation in 1863 and when a Union Army general rode into Galveston and told enslaved Texans they were free. The former public school teacher garnered a lot of attention and got over 1.5 million people to sign her petition. In 2025, she told KERA that everyone needed to know about Juneteenth.
22: I started from Fort Worth walking. I decided that the rest of the cotton picking country needed to know about Juneteenth too, because in Texas, we celebrated Juneteenth.
21: In 2021, her dream became a reality. Congress passed a bill to make Juneteenth a federal holiday, and President Joe Biden signed it into law. She's happy that the holiday is now celebrated nationwide.
22: I'm so proud. It's a national holiday. I could do a holy dance, but what I do over there is I'm twerking, whatever that is.
21: Age has slowed Lee down, but not her ambitions. She makes fewer public appearances, but continues to advocate for the National Juneteenth Museum to be built in Fort Worth. On her birthday, a celebration took place at the future site of the museum. Friends, neighbors, and local politicians gathered to hear Lee share a few words and serenaded her with Stevie Wonder's Happy Birthday.
22: I'm going to keep on walking and keep on talking until everybody understands that this is our contribution.
21: Tonight, former First Lady Michelle Obama is scheduled to headline an event celebrating Lee's birthday on behalf of the museum. The museum has raised $55 million for its building and an endowment. The museum is waiting to hit its $70 million goal to start construction. For NPR News, I'm Markita Fornoff in Fort Worth.
7: Carrie Ellen, I don't know about you, but those are the type of stories that I listen to All Things Considered for.
8: Yes, it's this sort of opening up perspective and just the diversity of stories. You'll get an art story, you'll get a human interest story, you'll get a news story. It's just KUAC gives us such rich storytelling.
7: Elaine, did she say I'm twerking or whatever that is?
0: She did. She said, I'm going to do a holy dance and twerk, whatever that is. She sure did.
8: Ooh, cowbell.
7: Ooh.
0: And gold.
8: No way.
0: Wow.
8: So that cowbell meant a sustaining donor has given. And of course, the gong means that an Art Buswell Society donor has come in.
0: That's fantastic.
8: That is so exciting. And that helps us reach our goals.
0: Yes. Thank you, whoever that was, from Anonymous, our best donor.
8: Yes.
0: Anonymous
8: thank you,
0: keeps
8: Anonymous.
0: On giving and giving. And they gave the renewing and sustaining. And this was for the Perfect Power Challenge. This is a challenge that KUAC is 64 this year, which is a year of power. A perfect square, a perfect cube, and a perfect sixth power. And so Sarah Garland wants 20 donors to call in when making their donation and let us know if you're a perfect power age. And she will add $25 each time to her gift.
8: Excellent. So we now have one Art Buswell Society gift, and we're looking for another in this hour. So if you're feeling motivated to give at that high sustaining level, 474-5822, or if you're a new donor and you just want to step up and donate for the first time, we would love to have you. You can also come in. So Pagoda has donated amazing food right now that we can actually smell in the studio, and I haven't had a chance to go have some, but we would love to invite all our new donors, all of our sustaining donors to come in. Let us sustain you with a little dinner from Pagoda. Thank you for donating, Pagoda.
7: And there are signs to get you down here. We're up at the UAF campus in the Fine Arts Building. We're just downstairs from the Great Hall, and there is enough dinner for all the walk-in pledges.
8: Yeah.
7: And you sustainers, come on down.
8: Yeah, we would love to see you. Or you can call in 907-474-5822, which actually spells out to KUAC, that 5822 part does.
7: That's still on your phone keypad, isn't it?
8: Yeah, yeah, it is. I know, right? Like, do we still do that?
7: We do, I think.
8: Or you can hop online, KUAC.org, and hit that Give Now button. We have some awesome phone bank volunteers out there. Thank you so much to Brianna Pauling, Lynn Slesher, Helen Howard, Donald Crocker, and Anonymous out there. Thank you so much for helping take our calls, take the donors' calls during performance today and afternoon concert. And soon we're going to be moving into All Things Considered, which is one of my favorite shows.
7: Well, It is the first hour of All Things Considered.
8: Oh, that's already. What was that's making what us we're
7: all
8: in.
7: Wrapped oh, up right, in the right, Opal right. Lee story.
8: Of course.
7: I know.
8: That was
7: it goes by so quick.
8: It does. What time did we start?
7: It is 4:20.
8: It is.
7: You know that. It's 40 degrees at the Fairbanks International. Mostly cloudy skies. Tonight, we're looking at lows around 23. So be careful on those roads and walkways tomorrow morning because, you know, things freeze overnight.
8: Yeah.
7: So
8: yeah.
7: be very careful out there. Yeah. Tomorrow, though, mostly sunny skies and highs near 37. That sounds beautiful.
8: Excellent.
7: Yeah.
8: Excellent. Well, we are so excited to be here, and we really encourage everyone listening out there to give us a call and donate 474-5822.
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7: Oh, the Kids Club, there have been so many kids who have done the voices for the Kids Club.
8: Yes. The Kids Club is so great. Both of my kids who are now, one is an adult and one's a 14-year-old, so they're not part of KUAC Kids Club anymore. 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
7: A sustaining donation
8: for $5 a month. 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
7: Elaine, did you know that there's a special sound effect that gets made when we have a Kids Club member come on? It's the train whistle. And so we just have to get somebody to do it, and then we can hear it.
8: Oh, we would love to have someone call in and give us a train whistle. I think we've had the gong, the cowbell, but we need a train whistle for KUAC Kids Club, and we need a raptor call other than me just pushing the little guy's stomach here, this little raptor stuff.
7: We have to have the call for it.
8: We do.
7: You know?
8: We need the call.
7: That's so true.
8: 907-474-5822.
7: KUAC is supported by listeners and viewers just like you and by Golden Heart Emergency Physicians at Fairbanks Memorial Hospital, providing the interior community with emergency care 24 hours a day and 7 days a week. It is all about the community coming together. These are some of the corporate support people that come in, and the community, the people that just because you're listening right now means you're part of our community.
8: Yeah, and that's what we love about Fairbanks, right? 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
7: My friends down there in Jack River Nation and Carlo Creek area, they're part of our interior community too, because they're listening and they feel a part of, you know, this greater KUAC area. It's so great.
8: And we do, KUAC has translator community. We serve Eagle, Bettles, Healy, Delta, Toke, and Nome. So if you believe in the mission of KUAC, if you believe in coming together as a community for this awesome radio station, if you love the information and the entertainment that you get on this station, give us a call, 907-474-5822.
7: Elaine, have you ever gone out of town or out of state and thought, you know what, I should probably just stream KUAC real quick, because I want to know what's going on with the news.
0: Absolutely. Absolutely. Yes.
7: And so many do.
8: Yeah. And I think when I go out of town and I listen to other radio stations, I'm like, it's got nothing on KUAC.
7: You know what? Someone called from New Jersey this morning and said that they found us a few years back because of our pledge drive. And they said it's the most fun they've ever heard.
8: Yeah.
7: And so they are now renewing members of KUAC. And
8: amazing.
7: All the way in New Jersey. And so it's not just Fairbanks.
8: Yeah.
7: Yes.
8: This is why we love Fairbanks. This is why we live here. come in, have some pagoda for dinner, and walk in your pledge here in the Fine Arts Complex on the UAF campus.
7: We are coming up on the Fairbanks Daily News Miner Sportscast with Drew Bluen, and I absolutely love all the people he gets in to do the sportscast with him. And oh my goodness, then What's Shaking Alaska from the Alaska Earthquake Center. We're going to hear those next.
8: Excellent.
3: Welcome to the News Miner Sportscast. I'm Drew Bluen. Tread water. With top 25 ranked Boston University infiltrating the Carlson Center for a second consecutive tilt with the University of Alaska Fairbanks hockey team Saturday night, the Nanooks attempted to do just that. Bombarded by a Terriers offensive onslaught early, brilliant play from netminder Tyler Shea fueled a scoreless tie as the bout entered the third period, despite Boston's shot total doubling the Nooks' 9. Dangling the Nanooks defender in his path, Terrier sophomore Conrad Fondrick rifled the biscuit, lacing a southpaw wrister past Shea at the 3:43 mark of the third period. Surging up the left side, Boston junior Camille Bednarik snuck a 5-hole delivery through, submerging the Nanooks' chances as the Terriers blanked the home team 4-0. UAF head coach Eric Largen discussed the defeat.
4: Just felt like we never got started tonight. I think it was a lot of self-inflicted pain. We didn't manage the puck really well and just a bit disconnected. The penalties, obviously, you're tiring guys out, getting shorthanded so many times, and just not enough.
3: Special teams proved critical as the clash wore on. While the Terriers ultimately outshot the Nanooks by a whopping tally of 29-16, the Nooks paced the contest with 42 minutes in the sin bin compared to just 25 for the visitors. A pair of 5-minute major game misconducts whistled on UAF resulted in 2 ejections. With under 15 seconds remaining in the battle, frustrations boiled over in the form of a scuffle, which fueled the second banishment. Largen emphasized united front.
4: Gotta play more connected, like, okay. In that we were just disjointed through that game, just all getting the puck all through all three zones. I just think we gotta do a better job.
3: More than a month away from home awaits the Nooks, as a protracted road trip will begin at 3 o'clock p.m. on October 9th at Boston College. For the Fairbanks Daily News Miner Sportscast on KUAC, I'm Drew Bluen.
5: 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Welcome to your seismic update from across the state for the week of October 7th. I'm Shahan with the Alaska Earthquake Center, where we monitor ground shaking 24/7. 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
7: And they sent this tidbit from the Alaska Earthquake Center. They were so busy about talking about partners and partnerships that they couldn't fit in. The past week, the largest earthquake in Alaska was magnitude 5.5 near Homer yesterday, and 6 earthquakes across the state were reported felt. Man, that What's Shaking Alaska was so cool. Mm-hmm. Carrie and Elaine, they were talking about their school partnerships.
8: Yeah, partnerships are how this town functions, right? And you
7: it's
8: all
7: how the whole state functions.
8: It's how the whole state functions. And you all out there are partners to KUAC. So if you want to come in, or you want to call, or you want to hop online and do your part in being a good partner to KUAC, the station that you love, 907-474-5822. You know, KUAC is amazing in our community. I know for our college, the College of Liberal Arts at UAF, we have lots of partnerships that our academic programs benefit from. So the Department of Theater and Film uses the KUAC Film Studio, TV Studio, for all of our film production classes. That's an amazing partnership that KUAC provides space for the education of our students.
2: It is so neat to see all your students coming down through our hallways. I absolutely love it.
8: Yeah, it's such a great sort of hands-on learning experience for them. And the reason why that experience is so powerful in those film classes is in part because of the space that KUAC lets us use. So we've also got Polar Politics, which used to be on the air. We have Alaska Live. Oh. We often have Fairbanks Symphony Orchestra, which is associated with our college, come in during Alaska Live. I've heard from a little birdie that there's an Alaska Live coming up on November 4th.
2: Yeah, that's, Lost Girl.
8: Yeah, going to feature Lost Girl, which is the theater production being produced by Theater UAF this semester that's directed by Rachel Blackwell, who's one of our alums and is directing that show. And Alaska Live is going to, I guess probably the actors are going to be on and probably read from the production.
2: Because it's all about live performance and conversation. So we get to know them. 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I love that partnership we have with Design Alaska. Mm-hmm. Elaine, I think you've got some partnership stuff about Gem Company and Design Alaska.
0: We do. We have, do you mean the challenge?
2: Yeah.
0: The Design Alaska Gem Company's 50% increased challenge. 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
8: Amazing. And we have surpassed our goal. So our goal for the last 2 hours was $3,250, and we have now just made it to $4,320. So thank you so much to everyone out there in the community.
2: Walk-in gifts still welcome, because, man, you can get some pagoda during that time.
8: That's right.
2: And but calls are still welcome, of course.
8: 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Think about KUAC. Think about how much you listen to KUAC. And you could just put a dollar or 4 quarters in a jar and put that towards KUAC.
2: So Elaine, if they gave 100 last year and they're like, I think I could do that dollar a day, 365. Would they get that Gem Company Design Alaska match?
0: They would. Awesome. They absolutely would. And we know that giving is such a personal decision. But the quality of KUAC has so much value, and it is worth the price. Mm-hmm. So we know so many of you are out there listening, and you have friends, you know Carrie, and you know others that have been giving. Won't you join them and give us a call? Even though we've exceeded, we would like to keep going.
8: We want to double it.
0: We want to double that number. 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
10: 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I'm Sasha Pfeiffer in Washington.
20: And I'm Elsa Chang in Culver City, California. Protecting America's secrets is a big job. It's also a really difficult job, and for the most part, that responsibility falls to the FBI. NPR's Ryan Lucas has exclusive new reporting that shows under the Trump administration, the FBI teams that hunt foreign spies are severely understaffed. In some places, they're down as much as 50%. Ryan Lucas joins us now. Hi, Ryan.
6: Hi there.
20: Okay, so what exactly did you uncover in your reporting?
6: So what we're talking about here are FBI counterintelligence squads, and it's their job to track and ferret out foreign spies trying to steal U.S. secrets. That includes both government secrets as well as economic or trade secrets, so things like cutting-edge technology, cutting-edge research or technology. And what I found in my reporting is that those FBI counterintelligence squads have been hit by steep cuts across the country. That's according to five people familiar with the matter who spoke to me on condition of anonymity out of fear of retribution. Now, these manpower shortages are so significant that in some of the FBI's field offices, counterintelligence squads only have 50 to 60% of positions filled. So these are really significant manpower shortages.
20: Yeah. And I mean, I guess there's probably no such thing as a good time for any of this to be happening ever, but it would seem like now is an especially dangerous time for this kind of shortage, right?
6: That's right. Yeah. As one source told me, this is terrifying because the threats are growing and the FBI is facing them with less and less. There's, of course, the U.S. war with Iran. There's China, a geopolitical strategic rival that U.S. officials say is waging a relentless campaign for years now to steal U.S. government secrets and technology. There's also, of course, Russia, which is still a formidable foe. It has very capable intelligence services. And of course, it also has a bone to pick with the U.S. Over the war in Ukraine. Now, I did contact the FBI for this story. A spokesperson said the Bureau has a robust counterintelligence operation and also said anonymous critics are, quote, disconnected from reality.
20: Huh. Well, given the range of threats that you're reminding us about right now, why has the FBI cut back on counterintelligence?
6: Well, it's really interesting. Sources told me this isn't the result of a specific directive from FBI Director Kash Patel to cut back on counterintelligence work. Instead, this is a consequence, a ripple effect of Patel's focus on violent crime and immigration enforcement, which of course are two top issues for the White House. Mm-hmm. Patel has made clear that those are the priorities for the FBI. And so FBI field offices across the country, leaders in those field offices, are throwing resources at those problems. That has meant pulling agents and analysts from counterintelligence and putting them instead on violent crime and immigration.
20: Interesting. Well, what about the firing of like veteran FBI agents under the Trump administration? Are any of the shortages connected to that?
6: Those certainly play a role here, yes. A prime example is back in February, five special agents and a supervisor, all of whom worked Iranian counterintelligence threats, were fired by the FBI days before the Trump administration launched its war on Iran. So that's expertise that's lost right when it is most arguably needed. Yeah. But look, there is a broader brain drain at the FBI right now because of the turmoil that we've seen under Patel's leadership. Sources tell me that the FBI lost more than 1,500 veteran agents since Trump returned to office. It has 650 fewer agents overall than in January 2025. Those agents who have left have, of course, taken their experience, their institutional knowledge with them. And that's particularly problematic in counterintelligence work because this is very complex, very difficult work. Building sources and cases can take years. As one source says, there's a huge learning curve in this sort of work.
20: Yeah. Well, how do we know if the U.S. is actually being hurt by these changes you're talking about?
6: Well, first off, it's important to say that the FBI is still doing counterintelligence work. They haven't stopped doing it. They're still bringing cases. But as one former official put it, counterintelligence threats are silent by nature. That means it's very hard to know when one is going undetected.
20: Yeah.
6: And counterterrorism, if the FBI misses a plot, then something explodes, and we all know about it. In counterintelligence, though, if the FBI misses something, then foreign spies just keep on stealing. Nobody knows about it. Nobody is any wiser.
20: Totally quiet. That is NPR's Ryan Lucas. Thank you so much, Ryan.
6: Thank you.
10: This summer, OpenAI rolled out ChatGPT for teens. It's a default safer mode for all users under age 18. The safety measures include parental controls and notifications, but a group of researchers who tested those safeguards say most of them do not work. NPR's Ritu Chatterjee has details and a warning that her story mentions suicide.
9: Lauren Jonas heads OpenAI's Youth and Families Division.
11: ChatGPT for Teens is really a, you know, designated teen-specific experience.
9: That experience, she says, includes safeguards like around role-playing.
11: So the model should not role play with a teen. The model should not claim to be sentient or be the friend of a teen.
9: She says ChatGPT for Teens also refuses to engage in unsafe or inappropriate topics. And if parents link their account to their teens, ChatGPT alerts them right away if their kid discusses unsafe topics like suicide or self-harm or violence. Now, researchers at the online safety advocacy group Common Sense Media have tested these safeguards.
13: We create a lot of different personas of teens in crisis situations.
9: Tom Siegel is the executive director of the Youth AI Safety Institute at Common Sense Media.
13: We would test teens that were expressing suicidal ideation, discussing self-harm, eating disorders as well.
9: They also created parent accounts and linked those to the teen ones to see if the chatbot notified parents. Siegel says some safeguards did work.
13: It is refusing things like explicit sexual role play. Definitely an improvement on that.
9: But most other safeguards, Siegel says, did not work, like parental notifications.
13: This idea that, you know, a parent would find out when the person that you connected with in the account is in distress, hardly triggered at all for us.
9: Siegel says they also found that ChatGPT still interacts with adolescents like a friend. OpenAI spokesperson Eric Porterfield told NPR in an email that the company has serious concerns about the methodology used by researchers, especially around parental notifications. Psychologist Mitch Prinstein is at the University of North Carolina, Chapel Hill, and wasn't involved in the research.
23: The extent to which AI is using an anthropomorphized or human-like kind of language or a name or interaction style is just not helpful. It's not okay for kids, probably not for adults as well.
9: Prinstein says the new findings reinforce that AI isn't ready for kids yet. Ritu Chatterjee, NPR News.
10: If you or someone you know may be considering suicide or is in crisis, call or text 988 to reach the Suicide and Crisis Lifeline.
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2: 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And I've got Carrie Baker and Elaine Drew here and their supporters.
8: Yeah, we are so happy to be here. We just have so much thanks for everyone who is calling in. 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I'd like to thank Jamie Marshner. 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
2: Wow.
8: Jamie, thank you so much for helping KUAC reach their goals. 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
2: Up next here on KUAC, we've got Northern Soundbites. It features Robert Hannon with Supreme Court Justice Ketanji Brown Jackson. And this is a Northern Soundbite. It's a preview of tonight's whole show that is at 7 tonight.
25: This week on a special Northern Soundings, I talk with Supreme Court Justice Ketanji Brown Jackson, who was at the University of Alaska Fairbanks in July. In our conversation, she explains her sterling achievements at Harvard almost didn't happen.
26: Like so many first years in their first semester, I was homesick. And the other important piece of this is my birthday is in September. And so I was turning 18. I was away from home for the very first time. Nobody knew it was my birthday, and it was just terrible. And I'm walking through Harvard Yard at dusk one evening, and a black woman I don't know is coming toward me on the path. And as we cross, she leans over and says, "Persevere," and keeps walking. And I'm like, "What?" You know, I think she saw something in my face and my demeanor, but it was like a single word that really spoke to me. And I went back to my dorm, and my mother and my aunt, this was back in the day when you didn't have cell phones or any way to really communicate quickly. My mother and my aunt had written me letters, and I got my letters. And as I said, my aunt was a missionary, and she wrote a letter that said something to the effect of, I know that these early days in school have been hard for you, but please remember that God has put angels all around you to guide and protect you. And I thought, maybe that woman was an angel. And so I started to feel better.
25: Well, this is going to be a spoiler alert.
26: Yes.
25: You and Harvard get along really well.
26: We do.
25: You graduate magna cum laude and then go into Harvard Law School and graduate cum laude. But while at Harvard, another student prominently displays a Confederate flag in their dormitory window. Mm. It's a provocative act, and it gets a reaction. Mm. You write that it taught you how to respond to similar situations with dignity and keeping your eye focused on what you needed to achieve. Mm. Would you share what your mother told you? Because I think it's really resonant for us today.
26: There were actually two quotes that really carried me through that particular set of circumstances. One, it reminded me of Toni Morrison's quote, which is that the very serious function of racism is distraction, that it keeps you from doing your work because you're focusing on responding to that provocation. And so it was a quote that reminded me and many of the other students that we had to keep focused on the reason we were brought to campus and not allow this to cause us to fail our classes, which is precisely what the person would have wanted. And then my mother used to say to me, guard your spirit, Ketanji. To focus on the unfairness of life is to be devoured by it. So don't spend time focusing on the slights, which are there, which you see, but it's very important to stay focused on the work that you have been called to do.
25: Join Justice Ketanji Brown Jackson on a special Northern Soundings on KUAC.
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8: It was such an inspiring night that Summer Sessions and Michelle Bartlett put together with so many partners across this campus, across this town, across this state. They brought security up from UAA to help with the metal detectors. I mean, that night was such an inspiration, and so I look forward to hearing that rebroadcast again tonight at 7 p.m. on KUAC. We have another thank you.
0: We do. We are so thankful. We have a gift that just came in from Mel and Kathy Birch as new donors. So
8: we get... You know what that means.
0: The Raptor. 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Yay! 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
12: 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I'm Elsa Chang.
14: And I'm Sasha Pfeiffer. What do hunter-gatherers in Tanzania and forager farmers in Bolivia have in common? The answer is a lot of the bacteria in their guts. New research finds that these two groups, a continent apart, share ancient microbes that city dwellers do not. NPR's Ping Huang reports.
15: The Hadza people are hunter-gatherers who have lived in northern Tanzania for thousands of years. The indigenous Chimani people forage, fish, and hunt in the Bolivian Amazon, some 7,000 miles in an ocean apart. But these two communities, long isolated from each other, have surprisingly similar gut bacteria.
16: So this was startling to us. It was, you know, a big number, a large percentage that overlapped.
15: Justin Sonnenberg is a professor of microbiology and immunology at Stanford University. In comparing many stool samples from each of the tribes, he and his colleagues found around 1,200 of the same bacterial species living in their guts, a near 90% overlap. Sonnenberg says the typical human gut microbiome has hundreds to thousands of species hard at work.
16: The microbes are metabolizing things in our gut, secreting interesting molecules that get absorbed into our bloodstream. And these microbes are actually, we've come to realize, fundamental parts of our biology and health.
15: Our microbiomes can change quickly depending on what we eat and what medicines we take. So it's remarkable that the Hadza and the Chimani, isolated communities living very far apart, have consistent gut bacteria.
16: They're living a lifestyle that's much more similar to the lifestyle our ancestors lived, and so therefore is more hospitable to microbes that were handed down through many generations.
15: Their work is published in the journal Nature. Sonnenberg and his colleagues think the microbes shared by the Chimani and Hadza people go way, way back to common ancestors they shared many thousands of years ago before some of those humans migrated out of Africa. Over generations, they crossed a land bridge that once connected Russia with Alaska and eventually settled in the Bolivian Amazon. Ben Good co-authored the study. He's also at Stanford. He says they're using data from modern-day people to learn about the past.
17: Once the land bridge went away, we had a pretty clear picture that it was going to be very hard for them to exchange gut bacteria through traditional human contact means.
15: Taichi Suzuki

0: traditional human contact means.
1: Taichi Suzuki is an evolutionary biologist at Arizona State University. He says babies are born with a blank slate microbiome, but start getting gut bacteria right away.
2: We first get our microbes from mother's vaginal canal, mother's skin, and then as we develop, we get microbes mostly from other individuals in the household to the community.
1: Suzuki was not involved with this paper, though he says they've made a good case that the gut bacteria shared by these two communities have lived in humans for many years and have formed a kind of partnership with them.
2: If you have a shared history for many, many generations, this idea of coevolution is we expect more potential dependencies between gut microbes and our genome.
1: But many of these microbes are missing from the guts of people who live modern industrialized lives. Here's Sonnenberg, one of the paper's researchers.
3: So the microbes that inhabit my gut are very unlikely to be the microbes that were handed down through the generations from my great-great-grandparents.
1: His hypothesis is that losing these ancestral microbes could be harming human health.
3: Our modern microbiome has changed in ways that may be propagating inflammation, may be unhealthy for us.
1: Andrew Moeller is an associate professor at Princeton, not affiliated with this paper, and he says that might be the case.
4: Another alternative is that the industrialized microbiome profile may actually be adapted to an industrialized lifestyle.
1: Moeller says scientists haven't yet determined whether losing these ancient microbes has been good, bad, or fine. But documenting what's been lost is a big step towards figuring it out. Ping Huang, NPR News.
5: The author Tomi Adeyemi has written fantasy all her life. Even before her mega successful fantasy trilogy for young adults, she lived in a world that wasn't ours.
6: I've always written fantasy. I've almost never been able to contend with the reality of this world.
5: But her new book, The Siren, takes place right here in this world. She spoke with Andrew Limbong, host of NPR's Book of the Day podcast, about finally contending with reality.
7: No offense to all the big name authors out there, but there's author famous and then there's regular famous.
8: And the first book of the series, Children of Blood and Bone, just came out. Please welcome Tomi here.
7: That's author Tomi Adeyemi bypassing author fame en route to just regular fame on Good Morning America in 2018, the same year she did The Tonight Show.
9: Thank you so much for coming on the show.
6: Thank you. This is wild.
7: She was promoting her West African-inspired YA fantasy novel, Children of Blood and Bone, which was the first in the best-selling Orisha trilogy and is the subject of a long-awaited Hollywood adaptation.
10: Your powers may be gone, but that does not change who you are.
7: The movie's set to come out this January and was supposed to be the pinnacle of everything Adeyemi's worked towards. Then, this past summer, after the movie trailer dropped, Adeyemi posted and then deleted a video denouncing the movie, saying she was treated horribly and that she would never see it.
11: This film, which I worked on to make it a little better for us to be alive, is also the worst thing I have ever had to live through.
7: What happened?
6: I won't go into details about what happened. I'm going to leave that sacred. I think what I'll clarify for people who are listening is it wasn't really something to do with the adaptation or how it was being adapted. It was an actual situation that happened. That was really harmful. That was really hurtful. Mostly what I can say is I came forward to help myself, but not to be against anyone, not to hurt anyone.
7: Are you still broadly, generally supportive of the movie? Would you encourage people to go see it?
6: I would be more neutral. Does that make sense?
7: Adeyemi's new book, The Siren, centers on Emery. She's a freshman at Dartmouth. She's the first in her family to make it to college, but she doesn't really fit in until she runs into a group of impossibly cool young women who take her under their wing, under some conditions, of course. It's a campus novel dealing with hazing, money, mental health, no spells or potions or majestic creatures. Is there something that happened that make you think, all right, I am ready to face this fear of writing in the real world? Or was it more like, I have to do this now?
6: I think it was a mix of being ready and knowing that this is where the story was meant to be told. Because

0: It felt like looking at a death sentence when I started writing my first series. And writing in a fantastical world, creating a world, that danger was still there, but there was also, it was like an oxygen tank. The fantastical atmosphere wasn't even fully escapism because I was still confronting what was happening in the real world, but it just allowed enough atmosphere for me to breathe in and breathe out and make it to the kind of person who could write a story like The Siren.
1: Tell me, Adeyemi, thank you so much for talking.
0: Andrew, thank you. This was a lovely conversation.
2: And you can listen to the full episode.
3: Wow, so The Siren could be your new book club book.
4: And we have a book club challenge going on right now. Look at that.
3: Ties in.
4: Anyone currently in a book club, there are a lot of you out there, I know there are, Susan Burgess will add $50 to her gift for each donor who mentions a book club, up to $1,000. So if you call in to 474-5822 and you mention book club and the book club challenge, please add that to your gift and make your money go further. We love, you know, book clubs make me think about stories, and KUAC is all about these amazing stories. Mm-hmm. That I was just looking over here at the mission statement of KUAC, and the first mission statement says, "We tell stories that would otherwise go untold." And I think that's what so many of us love about KUAC, mm-hmm. is hearing stories that broaden our perspective, broaden our understanding of the world, broaden our empathy, yeah. right? The more we hear about other people's lives, the more empathetic we are in our lives. We all have those driveway stories we were talking about, or those driveway moments where we are listening to a story and we have to just sit there and finish the story before we...
2: Or pull over on the side of the road, which is my story.
4: Yeah.
2: I first fell in love with KUAC when I first moved here in 2004. I was on my way home and there was... the Aurora was out, and that was my first encounter. But KUAC was on the radio. It's always on the radio in my car. I'm a constant listener.
4: Yeah.
2: And so I had to pull over and just take in the moment. KUAC was with me in that moment.
4: Yeah.
2: But I've had so many moments where I've been on my way to work and I've had to sit in the parking lot for so long, and I've seen colleagues pulling up next to me and I don't care. I've got to finish the story.
3: You know, if your colleague is Carrie pulling up next to you,
2: she's
3: might be having that same driveway moment with you.
2: That's right. So, right.
4: Yeah. It's almost like KUAC, when you hear those stories, whether it's Morning Edition or All Things Considered, it just grounds you in the moment and in sort of appreciation for this community and this radio station.
3: Carrie Baker and Elaine Drew, thank you so much for coming down here to KUAC and sharing your time with us and your stories and inspiring others to tell their stories. I love it.
4: Thank you. It's been really fun, Lori.
3: This is KUAC 89.9 FM Fairbanks, a listener and viewer supported service of the University of Alaska Fairbanks. And a second hour of All Things Considered is just ahead. At Fairbanks International, it is 40 degrees with mostly cloudy skies.
5: From NPR News in Washington, I'm Ryland Barton. Michigan Republican Senate candidate Mike Rogers released an ad today calling for an end to President Trump's trade war with Canada.
6: Here in Michigan, we know that Canada is not our enemy. We need to end this tariff war now.
5: Rogers had previously defended some of the tariffs as necessary. It's the second time Rogers has split with Trump recently after calling for an end to the Iran war, which he previously supported. Asked about the ad today, Trump suggested Rogers wasn't breaking with him on the issue, saying, quote, "I viewed it as wanting Canada to make a deal." The northern Gulf Coast is bracing for the first hurricane of the Atlantic season. NPR's Debbie Elliott reports the national hurricane season has posted a hurricane watch from the Louisiana-Mississippi state line to Indian Pass in the Florida Panhandle.
7: National Hurricane Center Director Mike Brennan says tropical storm Isaias is gaining steam as it moves over the warm waters of the Gulf of Mexico.
8: Isaias is expected to be a strengthening, strong hurricane as it approaches the northern Gulf Coast on Friday into Friday night and Saturday. You can see multiple life-threatening impacts from storm surge, heavy rainfall, flooding, and hurricane force winds.
7: The governors of Alabama and Florida have declared states of emergencies, and the impending storm has prompted school closures and event cancellations throughout the region. The Marine Minerals Administration reports about 25% of offshore oil and 16% of natural gas production in the Gulf has been curtailed. Debbie Elliott, NPR News.
5: The French government says it will pause the use of stun grenades in its policing of student protests after a 15-year-old boy's hand was blown off. The devices, known as sting ball grenades, are meant to disperse protesters if the police are surrounded. As NPR's Eleanor Beardsley reports, they're banned in most European countries.
9: In a speech to the nation, Prime Minister Sébastien Lecornu said, contrary to what people are saying, the police do not have orders to confront the students and are trying to use proportional force in a difficult context. But there's been anger over what many say are overly aggressive police tactics. Students and police faced off Wednesday in Paris for several tense hours outside an elite university whose students have joined the high school movement. The students chanted anti-police slogans from behind a barricade of trash bins until the police charged with tear gas to eventually clear the street. Eleanor Beardsley, NPR News, Paris.
5: A top official with the World Health Organization says the UN Health Agency doesn't know how a lab employee in Siberia died, but amid concerns about the plague, she's calling on Russia to provide more information. Maria Van Kerkhove says the agency doesn't know what was the causative agent behind the woman's death. U.S. stocks pulled back from their record today. 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
10: 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And thanks.
3: Mary Louise Kelly, thank you so much for handing that off to us here at the KUAC studios. I'm Lori Neufeld, and I'm here with Karsten Hofer and Mike Hostina. Thank you so much for coming down to KUAC, enjoying some pagoda with us, and listening to All Things Considered with us.
11: Our pleasure. Glad to be here.
12: Yeah, really great to be here. My first time on air, so great to be here. Very excited.
3: Yes, I am so excited to get to know you, Karsten, and your choices of what you love to listen to and watch on KUAC. 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
11: Oh, yeah, I think it's very easy. 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
3: You can watch KUAC television on the app, too.
11: Yeah.
3: Did you know
11: fabulous.
3: That?
11: I did.
3: I know.
11: Yeah.
3: It's pretty amazing. Tonight, we've got Northern Soundings on with Justice Ketanji Brown Jackson. That's on at 7 tonight. And so you can use your app to listen to that, too.
11: Yeah.
3: Well, yeah.
11: Yeah. Be tuning into that. I didn't get to go this year, but it was a fabulous event, I hear.
3: Through KUAC, you get to revisit it and go. That's pretty cool. Yeah.
11: Just like so many things this station does in the community. 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
3: Or 907-474-5822. And do that now so you don't miss much of All Things Considered.
13: This is All Things Considered from NPR News. I'm Sasha Pfeiffer in Washington.
14: And I'm Elsa Chang in Culver City, California. President Trump is sending money to millions of Americans enrolled in government-run health insurance programs. How much money?
15: Over 20 million seniors on Medicare will soon be receiving a deposit of nearly $100 directly into their bank accounts.
14: That is what Trump said on Saturday. The exact amount is $90. The Trump administration is also sending $500 checks to nearly a million people who have health plans from the Federal Affordable Care Act marketplace.
13: The cost of these plans has gone up dramatically this year. Trump and Republicans in Congress let extra premium subsidies expire. For some people, that meant thousands of dollars more in out-of-pocket costs. For others, it meant they just couldn't afford health insurance. Millions have dropped their coverage.
14: Let's also point out, we are under 4 weeks to Election Day. And in general, when it comes to health care costs, voters trust Democrats over Republicans by a near 2-to-1 margin. That's according to a KFF poll out this week. So, can President Trump's direct payments help his party with voters? NPR's Selena Simmons-Duffin has more.
16: I spoke to Ellen Allen minutes after a check for $500 from the U.S. Treasury arrived at her house near Charleston, West Virginia.
17: I just can't believe it. I mean, that's crazy.
16: She had heard the Trump administration planned to send $500 checks out to certain people enrolled in healthcare.gov plans, but she didn't totally believe it would happen. And she has mixed feelings about it now that it has happened. She runs a small nonprofit called West Virginians for Affordable Healthcare.
17: I think it's more of a political stunt. If they cared really about the cost of healthcare, they would do something that would make healthcare, you know, affordable for every American.
16: She had been paying close to $2,000 a month for her premiums until a few weeks ago when she turned 65 and enrolled in Medicare. Because of that, she might be eligible for Trump's next round of checks, $90 soon to be sent to 20 million people enrolled in Medicare Part B.
17: The $90 is, I mean, that's just nothing. I don't think this is going to fool anyone.
16: So is this legal, using the federal government to send out checks to potential voters weeks before an election? Kathleen Clark is an expert in government ethics at Washington University in St. Louis. She reviewed the letter from President Trump touting things like his efforts to lower drug prices that came with the checks.
18: It reads like electioneering communication. It reads like a violation of the Hatch Act.
16: That's the law that says you can't use your government office or power or funds to influence partisan political elections. She says the Supreme Court has given Trump wide latitude in the past, which may be why he feels he can move ahead. Here's Clark again.
18: It looks like a pretty desperate effort to, in essence, bribe the recipients of this letter to vote in gratitude to Trump in the upcoming midterm elections.
16: The White House did not respond directly to NPR's questions about whether any laws have been violated or if it's a political stunt, as Allen put it. Trump administration spokeswoman Allison Schuster wrote in an email that it was an out-of-touch criticism and that, quote, "This president will never stop enabling Americans to take control of their health by implementing policies that put money back in their pockets." Joseph Antos is a senior fellow emeritus at the conservative think tank American Enterprise Institute. He says that the move is not fiscally responsible for the federal government and probably won't make a difference in anyone's health.
19: You know, it's money. You don't have to use it on health care.
16: When it comes to the $90 checks coming to some Medicare beneficiaries, for example,
19: you can go out to McDonald's and buy probably two hamburgers and a shake for $90, maybe buy a half a tank of gas.
16: Antos calls the payments inexplicable, and he notes that they add to the national debt, which Republicans say they're concerned about. He also doubts these checks will tilt the election towards Republicans.
19: For one thing, Trump is not saying that your local congressman did this for you. Trump is saying he did it for you. So, yeah, I mean, I don't get it. I don't see any advantage to anybody, including Donald Trump.
16: Except, he says, maybe the recipients of the checks. One of those recipients, Ellen Allen of West Virginians for Affordable Healthcare, says she is planning to deposit the $500 she just received.
17: You know, I'm not going to send it back. I'm going to put it in my health savings account and keep working towards healthcare for all.
16: Selena Simmons-Duffin, NPR News, Washington.
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3: And Mike Costina and Carson Hoover are here. And it's so nice to have you here during All Things Considered, which is one of my favorite programs, not just because I usually host it, but because I generally am very interested in all the stories.
11: Yeah. No, it's fabulous to listen to what's going on during the day in a very clear and succinct way.
3: And we even get those local stories, the Northern soundings during this, and energy in the North coming up in this hour, too. And so we've got that localness, too.
11: Yeah, absolutely. The local aspect of it is what makes KUAC very special. So do give us a call at 907-474-5822 if you want to keep the ball rolling up here. We do rely almost entirely on donors.
3: We do. And Carson, I do believe that there is money on the table with some new challenges.
12: Yes, we have two new challenges. Delta Kappa Gamma supports KUAC educational programming. They will increase their donation by $25 if you mention your favorite educational program, up to $250. And we're looking for 10 donors for that new challenge.
3: Nice.
12: Additionally, we have the Ramras Writers Challenge. Gwen loves writers almost as much as she loves KUAC. She will be adding $100 to her donation for each donor who calls in with a gift and tells us who their favorite writer is.
3: All right. That's great. It goes kind of along with that book club one and the writer one. That is awesome.
11: It's fabulous to have people, not only donating money, but coming up with inventive ways to encourage other people to donate.
3: Yeah.
11: What a special kind of community we have supporting so well this public service.
3: Do you have more time these days to listen or watch KUAC, Mike, Costina?
11: A little bit, Laurie.
3: I know. Congratulations on your retirement. I know that was not just this past year, but it's great.
11: No, I've managed to adjust to not constantly being on the phone or running to a meeting, and found other ways to keep myself occupied. So, yeah, it's been great. And, you know, one of the things we do is we do listen to KUAC much more during the daytime, and obviously anytime we're in the car. And we do take advantage of PBS Passport as well as the live programming on KUAC TV and the radio shows are just fabulous. So, yeah, we're enjoying ourselves.
3: You mentioned PBS Passport. Carson, did you know if you give $60 or more, you automatically can watch any PBS show you want streaming through KUAC Passport. So even if you don't watch KUAC TV, somebody says, you gotta watch this show about nature. It's the Arctic Dinosaurs one. It was done right here in Alaska. You could do it.
12: I did not know that. Now I do.
3: Very good.
11: It's an educational station.
3: Ooh, educational, that's right.
12: There is the educational programming challenge going on that I just mentioned.
3: Mm-hmm.
11: Yeah, absolutely.
3: And so how do you take part in those money on the table challenges?
12: You mentioned that you either have a favorite educational program or your favorite writer, and things get automatically added to your gift based on the challenges that are currently on the table.
3: All right.
11: Yeah.
3: Here in Fairbanks, it is 37 degrees, mostly cloudy. Out in Tok, looks like it's partly cloudy and 35. In Healy, 32 and cloudy skies. Over in Nenana, it's cloudy and 35. In Galena, fair skies and 35. Delta Junction, it is snowing out in Delta Junction and 31. And in Nome, 36. And there is a coastal flood advisory in Nome in effect from 10 a.m. tomorrow, Thursday, to 4 a.m. Saturday. So we really do connect a huge portion of Alaska together through KUAC.
11: Yeah, all that information is essential to local communities to prepare for storms, to realize that if you go out, you better have your snow tires on, whatever you might face as you walk out the door. And that's one reason why as soon as I wake up in the morning, KUAC gets turned on so I know what's going on in the world.
3: This morning, FEMA tested the EAS, the emergency alert system, this morning at 10:20, they tested that, and it came through loud and clear on everybody's radios and in streaming, and successful test. But, you know, when it's an actual emergency, KUAC is right here for you.
11: Yeah, love all the announcements of things happening, you know, fire danger in the summer, storm danger in the winter. Really appreciate it.
3: Really couldn't do without it.
12: And what other radio station is warning of snow in the first week of October?
11: Only the lucky few.
12: Only the lucky few.
3: The lucky few. Sometimes when I lead into the promo for TV, I'm like, well, it's a great night to stay in with the fam and watch some KUAC TV. The PBS NewsHour is indeed on at 6 tonight. And at 7, it's Viewfinders, followed by Vintage Vessels at 7:30. Oh. Big Cats 24/7 is at 8. It's like the soap opera of lions and... and Big Cats, followed by Nova Space Wars at 9. And so those are some programs that are on KUAC TV tonight.
11: Fabulous.
3: Yeah.
11: And so if you support that kind of programming, both on TV and radio, give us a call. Our phone bank volunteers are here from Golden Heart Rotary tonight. There are four of them. Valerie Therrien, Danielle Ashbourne, Jerry Collins, and Carol Adamczak. It was great to see Kat and catch up with Carol. She used to work at the university here. But anyway, give them a call. Keep them busy. They're donating their time. You can donate some money to match their efforts. So 907-474-5822 or 800-474-5822 if you're in one of those remote places that needs all that information about outlying areas.
12: Keep those Rotarians busy out there.
3: I was going to say, those Rotarians, they are civic-minded and community-minded, so we are so happy to have them here.
11: A match made in heaven.
3: Yeah, totally. So we have, coming up in this hour, we've got Energy in the North, and it comes from our very own UAF department here on campus. And you, Kate... Carson, you came down from your office. Did you just come down from your office?
12: I came from the airport. I had dropped my wife off.
3: Oh, nice.
12: Yes.
3: But, yeah, you're up at the College of...
12: Natural Science and Mathematics.
3: Nice.
12: Yeah, so there's some overlap. The engineering program is separate from us, but, yeah, there's a lot of overlap in, you know, physics and these kind of things. And I really like these stories that are from Alaska, about Alaska, kind of really a unique place, and only KUAC kind of really spans this landscape and provides information about the beautiful outdoors there. So if you want to support this, call 907-474-8522.
3: 5822, that's right. That spells KUAC. Did you know that? Yeah, that new paper from Nature that was talking about the gut biome from coming from Alaska over the land bridge and from Siberia. It was really an amazing story in just last hour of All Things Considered.
11: Wow.
3: Very natural science-y.
12: Yes, there's lots of cool stuff going on there.
3: Well, we would love to hear from you. 907-474-5822 or KUAC.org. Give you a quick weather forecast for tonight. We're expecting lows around 23 and mostly sunny skies tomorrow, highs near 37. So those lows near 23 means be real careful tomorrow when you go out and walk your dog.
11: Does this mean I can't drive a couple more stakes into the ground for birdhouses this year, Lori?
3: You might be able to just for a little bit.
11: Just a little while.
13: This is All Things Considered from NPR News. I'm Sasha Pfeiffer.
14: And I'm Ilse Chang. There's a lot about healthcare that Americans actually agree on. In our Common Ground project with KFF Health News, we're looking at issues with bipartisan backing. Blake Farmer at WPLN in Nashville reports on one thing that is uniting people, their collective disdain for the healthcare companies known as pharmacy benefit managers.
1: Pharmacy benefit managers, known as PBMs, handle the part of health insurance related to the cost of prescription meds. They were promoted as a way to keep drug prices in check, but the largest are now owned by giant conglomerates that also own insurance companies and pharmacies. All this consolidation has turned them into a punching bag for all the frustration patients have with the healthcare system, like high prescription prices. CVS is one of the big companies that also owns a PBM. It's taking heat in Tennessee.
21: We hate CVS. I'm going to be straight up.
0: You can't talk to a pharmacist. They're overstressed, and prices just keep going up.
1: Amy Joseph is 62 and lives in the mountainous eastern corner of Tennessee with her husband.
0: You're going to find this interesting. We have a two-party household. I'm a Republican. My husband's a Democrat.
1: He's equally frustrated. They have a list of gripes that could fill the famously long CVS receipt. For example, Charlie Joseph discovered his blood pressure medication was actually cheaper when they didn't use insurance.
21: You know, the whole healthcare thing is just frustrating on a good day.
1: PBM officials say their industry has been unfairly maligned and that they're the only link in the drug supply chain trying to lower drug costs. Dave Marin, president and CEO of the Pharmaceutical Care Management Association, addressed Congress in February.
22: Yes, drug prices are still too high. Without PBMs, they would be much, much higher.
1: But state lawmakers aren't buying it. Tennessee is one of two states that have now made it illegal for a company to own both a PBM and retail pharmacies. CVS fought the proposals with a multi-million dollar TV ad campaign.
23: 134 CVS pharmacies across Tennessee shut down, making healthcare less accessible for families like yours.
1: Those ads aired just before the vote this spring. Nevertheless, Tennessee lawmakers moved forward. Republican State Senator Rusty Crow told his colleagues before the vote that they should consider the fierce resistance a sign that they were onto something.
24: I learned when I was in the Vietnam War, when you start taking on flak, you know you're over the damn target pretty quick.
1: Business-friendly Republicans voted alongside Democrats who favor more regulation. State Representative Antonio Parkinson, a Democrat from Memphis, says he feels like he voted in favor of lower drug prices and ma-and-pa pharmacies.
25: If there's a benefit to my people, I'm supporting it.
1: The most vocal critics calling for regulation of PBMs are independently owned pharmacies and their trade groups. In Tennessee, State Senator Bobby Harshbarger, who sponsored the pharmacy ownership ban, is also a small-town pharmacist. His mother's a pharmacist, too, and a member of the U.S. Congress, who's proposed a similar ban on PBMs owning pharmacies at the federal level. That bill has bipartisan sponsors and has created unlikely bedfellows of Senators Elizabeth Warren and Josh Hawley. Antonio Chacha is CEO of 46 Brooklyn Research, a nonprofit think tank that tracks drug pricing. He says this legislative push reflects a feeling, even in the GOP, that the market for prescription drugs is being gamed.
26: Republicans are looking at this issue saying, we know what competition is supposed to do, and it isn't happening. This is not a free market. This is a free-for-all.
1: In a statement, CVS told NPR the new state laws will do the opposite of what they're intended to and drive up prices. It's unclear if these bans on PBMs owning pharmacies will hold up in court, or if they do, whether CVS will follow through on closing all of its pharmacies. Either way, PBMs aren't finding many friends in politics at the moment. For NPR News, I'm Blake Farmer in Nashville.
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12: 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And specifically, we're looking for 10 new donors per day to unlock a dollar-per-dollar match to KUAC from the many donors who responded to our KUAC pre-drive mailing, caw-caw. So really, a great opportunity to kind of get some new donors in. And I'm sitting here with the raptor call plush raptor, and as a veterinarian, I really want to squeeze that, and I didn't have an opportunity yet, so please call so that I can get this over with, this urge of squeezing the raptor.
28: Oh, Carson, I've never heard anybody be so excited with the caca.
11: We also have other wonderful challenges from people who have thoughtfully provided extra money for that purpose. Dale Durwachter has a TV challenge. He loves that KUAC provides free television for our community. It's not really free, but to us it's free.
28: People can turn it on, yeah. And it's free.
11: one of his favorite programs is Nova. 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That's $250, not $250. $2.50. Nice. So it's your chance to give back to KUAC and more than double your money. So please give that a thought and give us a call at 474-5822 with the 907 or the 800 in front of it.
28: It is time for National Native News.
2: This is National Native News. I'm Jill Freitas. Researchers at the University of Alaska Fairbanks have completed a 1,000-kilometer drone test flight to see if human blood stays stable in transit. The new means of delivery could dramatically reshape healthcare services in the most remote reaches of the state, many of which can become inaccessible during extreme weather. Mark Moran reports.
4: Researchers at the University of Alaska Fairbanks have completed a 1,000-kilometer drone test flight to see if human blood stays stable in transit. The new means of delivery could dramatically reshape healthcare services in the most remote regions of the state, many of which can become inaccessible during extreme weather. The Alaska Center for Unmanned Aircraft Systems Integration's nearly 9-hour flight near Nenana tested whether unmanned aircraft can rapidly transport blood samples without them degrading. The center's Kathy Cahill says using the technology in the future can make delivering medicine and other essential health care safer and more efficient.
5: The community can get fogged in. They might need blood because of a crash victim or some other emergency. How do we get that blood into that community safely and not put manned aircraft and pilots at risk?
4: Teams of EMS workers collected small blood samples from volunteers the day before the test flight, which were tested by an international agency for stability. Cahill says commercial use of the technology is still a few years off, but scientists will continue to make test flights with drones and work with the FAA to ensure drones can interact safely with commercial air traffic. Alaska has become a leader in drone research, mostly because of its vast geography, challenging landscapes, and harsh weather. But in addition to making medicine and other services safer and easier to deliver, Cahill says drones can also create economic benefits in the state, where right now it's more expensive to transport remote people to healthcare services than the actual healthcare.
5: So if we can get the healthcare into the communities so they don't have to fly out, that is a huge savings of time, effort, money, and it lets people be treated in their home community.
4: Alaska has come a long way since 1925, when mushers used sled dogs to deliver serum to Nome during a diphtheria outbreak, which prompted the genesis of the now storied 1,100-mile Iditarod sled dog race. Cahill says while there are no planned routes yet for medicine delivery by drone, if and when that happens, researchers may create a ceremonial run from Nenana to Nome and call it the Flyditarod. I'm Mark Moran for Alaska News Service. 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
2: With less than 5 weeks until the midterm elections, new data shows Native voters in North Dakota could face potential barriers at multiple points in the voting process. More from Judith Ruiz Branch.
6: A new report from the Native American Rights Fund examines data from the past 3 federal elections in 4 North Dakota counties, where Native Americans make up to 84% of the population. Allison Neswood with the group says the findings confirm what Native communities have long known to be true.
7: Their registration is getting denied, their ballots getting rejected, and all of this really adds up to the systemic disenfranchisement of our people in our own homelands.
6: The report finds voting barriers can compound from registration and mail delivery to polling place access and ballot processing. Mail-in voting is a major part of North Dakota's elections. 41% of ballots cast in the state's June primary were either absentee or early votes, even as the state requires absentee ballots to be received by the close of polls on Election Day. I'm Judith Ruiz Branch reporting.
2: And I'm Jill Freitas.
28: National Native News. Those are some cool stories, Carson Hoover. You seem to know something about that drone story.
12: It was just amazing to hear Alaska on the national news. And so KUAC not only brings national news to Alaska, but also Alaska news to the world. And If you want to support that kind of work, please call 907-474-5822 or give online at kuac.org.
28: And the reason why I knew about that story prior to National Native News was because Tabitha Williams, our KUAC volunteer intern, came in one day and she goes, I was just over at the Wood Center and I gave blood for this drone test thing. So she was one of the volunteers that gave blood for the drone test. And yeah, so I knew about that only because she said that she had been over there. Yeah.
11: We're not asking anybody to give blood, though,
28: no.
11: Are we? No. But you can give till it hurts just a little. And it actually can be pretty painless. So many things we would not hear about if it weren't for KUAC. The League of Women Voters, KUAC, and Newsminer Forum about the candidates, the borough assembly meetings, the emergency alerts, the weather information. 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So give us a call, 907-474-5822, or go to kuac.org if you're a shy person, and click the Give Now button.
28: Yep, it's great to hear from folks all the way down in Nenana, where they were talking about on National Native News. It would be great to hear from you. Or all the way out in Nome. It would be great to hear from you. Our translator communities are such a big part of KUAC.
11: Yeah. And those are Bettles, Healy, Delta, Tok, and Nome. So folks out there, I don't know, do we have challenges this year for pledges from...
28: Yeah, we did there. It was called the Out of Towner, and yeah, it was great.
11: Excellent.
28: And so, but we welcome anyone from our translator community to take us up on any one of these challenges that we've got going on. Whether you've got a book club out there, or you're part of the Science Friday book club, or whatever it is, there is a challenge out there for you.
11: Yeah, and if you are in a book club, Susan Burgess will add $50 to her gift for each donor who mentions a book club. Up to $1,000. What could be easier?
28: Yeah. KUAC is supported by the Great Alaskan Bowl Company, carrying new book releases like the Alaskan Literary Field Guide, open 7 days a week and at woodbowl.com. How cool is that? The Alaska Wood Bowl, the Great Alaskan Bowl Company has books.
11: Yeah. And you know, there are so many good publications by this university up here on the Hill, and they get transmitted. That information gets transmitted to the community largely by KUAC through, you know, the Beyond the Weather, What's Shaking Alaska, the Energy Report. You know, those are the ones I remember right off the top of my head. There may be more. But, you know, that's possible because this community so well supports this organization. So give us a call, 907-474-5822, or go to kuac.org and click the button to give money.
28: Did you have a favorite challenge that you were looking at there, Carsten?
12: Yes, I am. As the dean of the College of Natural Science and Mathematics, there's the Perfect Power Challenge that KUAC is 64 years old, which is a year of power, a perfect square, a perfect cube, and perfect sixth power. Sarah Gallant wants 20 donors to call in when making their donation and let us know if you are perfect power age, and she will add $25 each time to her gift. Lots of maths here. Math is cool.
11: All you nerds out there, get on the phone.
28: Nerds unite.
11: Yeah.
28: KUAC.org is the place that you can go to see all of these challenges listed that are available to you. And you can also call the phone bank. They'll help you out too. 907-474-5822 is the number to call. And we can't wait to hear from you.
8: 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I'm Elsa Chang in Culver City, California.
9: And I'm Sasha Pfeiffer in Washington. Lawyers appeared in court in Tennessee today for the woman who survived a botched execution by two rounds of lethal injection last week. Her name is Krista Pike, and she regained consciousness yesterday. Pike is on death row for killing Colleen Slemmer in 1995 when both of them were teenagers. Catherine Sweeney with WPLN in Nashville witnessed that botched execution in person and has continued to follow the story, and she's with us on the line now. Hi again, Catherine.
10: Hi, Sasha.
9: What is Krista Pike's current condition?
3: Yeah, she woke up after being unconscious for 5 days and being on a ventilator. But I'd say there are two main takeaways after the court hearing and the press conference today: the damage to her limbs and the damage to her brain. So pentobarbital is alkaline. It's like a drain cleaner, and it causes burns and cellular damage. Her attorney said last week she had burns and blisters on her arms, and today her arms and hands are severely swollen. One of her attorneys said her hands look like an inflated surgical glove. The scope of her brain damage is still being investigated. But here's her attorney, Randy Spivey.
10: I was not in the room when she woke up, so I don't want to speculate too much. Well, our understanding was the first thing she said was, "Where am I and who are you?" There's still a lot of cognitive confusion.
3: State officials aren't saying much. We don't know exactly why the two doses of pentobarbital didn't work, but we do know her attorneys and their medical experts predicted this outcome. They said she has a blood disorder and small veins, and Tennessee's prison system has a bad track record at placing IVs during executions. So they said that would all lead to this.
13: And what were her lawyers in court today for?
3: Yeah, big picture, they want to understand what happened that night on September 30th. But smaller picture, today was about getting an order to preserve the evidence. To do that, they had to revive this old lawsuit that had stalled out in August. It was about the execution protocol. They had to do that because Pike, until yesterday, was unconscious. She couldn't consent to a new lawsuit being filed. Here's another of her attorneys, Luke Innan.
15: Until yesterday, Ms. Pipe was unable to speak. She was unconscious. She was not able to authorize us to file any sort of new lawsuits. And so the motion that we filed is just to preserve evidence. It's the very, very first step of what will be a long legal battle.
3: And that was a win for them. The judge did order the state to preserve a long list of evidence, like the syringes and IV tubes and empty vials of medicine, as well as correspondence between the prison and the governor and the attorney general's office. Also, anything about concerns about a failed execution leading up to September 30th.
13: Catherine, as you know, since this happened, there has been at least one resignation. There have been calls for investigations. Is Krista Pike currently still considered to be on death row, given what happened to her?
3: That's a great question, Sasha. It kind of seems like nobody knows. It's a big question mark. Her lawyers don't know. They're asking for her sentence to be commuted. In court today, the state argued this whole lawsuit needs to be thrown out. It's irrelevant because she doesn't have an execution date ahead of her. The judge asked if that means that she's never going to have another execution date, and the state said, well, we can't say that. So they don't know. We did have a big resignation. The corrections commissioner, Frank Strada, resigned over this botched execution. He was actually hired away from Arizona, where he oversaw three botched executions.
13: Yes, and our reporter Kiara Eisner of NPR has been reporting a lot about his history in Arizona, so a lot to report here. That is Catherine Sweeney with WPLN. Thank you, Catherine.
3: Thanks, Sasha.
28: It is likely that you have already chewed and swallowed some tasty morsel of food today. That ability is shared by modern mammals. But in fact, new evidence suggests that it goes back much, much farther, at least to the Middle Jurassic, back when dinosaurs still reigned. Here's NPR science reporter Ari Daniel.
16: Over the years, a swath of the Inner Mongolia region of China has coughed up heaps of remarkable fossils.
17: To say it's a hot spot is actually understatement.
16: A decade ago, a specimen in a thick slab of shale caught the eye of University of Chicago paleontologist Zhe Shi Luo. It was the fossilized bones and fur of an ancient mammal the size of a chihuahua.
17: Early fossil mammals are exceedingly rare.
16: The fossil was hard to see against the rock, so one of Luo's colleagues basically snapped a vivid image of it using X-rays.
17: Would then make this bone pop out in different colors.
16: The image rendered the skeleton a bright yellow, and it captured a curious combo of characteristics. The back end resembled a modern-day platypus, meaning the animal, living roughly 165 million years ago, was likely semi-aquatic.
17: However, its teeth and a jaw would be very different from platypus. So the head is very much of a predator.
16: Then there was the other thing that Luo noticed about that fossil.
17: My eyes zeroed in on this tiny hyoid bones.
16: The human hyoid bone sits in our throat, half an inch or so above our Adam's apple, and supports the backside of our tongue. The team later CT scanned the fossil, including the underside of the skull, which exposed a delicate roof of the mouth, along with a series of rarely preserved bone hooks and ridges.
17: And with that, we are able to reconstruct the whole muscular skeletal machinery.
16: Which revealed that this animal, which the researchers named Megacauda sungae, was likely capable of doing two things unique to mammals. The first is chewing food and then swallowing it. Other vertebrates tend to bite and gulp, but mammals?
17: Chew down all the food with our teeth, and we swallow one bolus down our esophagus at a time.
16: Secondly, this fossil appears to have been able to suckle.
17: That ability to suckle mother's milk literally defined our biology. Mammals are named after the mammary glands.
16: This is some of the oldest evidence of an animal with both these abilities, meaning that the origin of these innovations lies deep in the past. The results are published in the journal Nature.
0: Oh, it's a fascinating specimen.
16: Jessica Theodore is a paleontologist at the University of Calgary who wasn't involved in the research. She says such a fossil tracks the evolution of lactation, which she likens to a kind of dietary and hormonal conversation between mother and baby.
0: The conversation is beginning very far back. In the Jurassic and Cretaceous, that's amazing to me that it's this old and this fundamental.
16: For Joshi Luo, this fossil's the latest evidence of how new ways of feeding have helped mammals and their predecessors diversify, even when they were the little guys on the block.
17: They're never dominant in the age of dinosaurs, but they hold out relatively well compared to all other vertebrates.
16: In the Jurassic, there were already gliders and swimmers and tree dwellers and subterranean proto-mammals, each one making its own kind of living, united in their shared ability to chew, swallow, and suckle. Ari Daniel, NPR News.
14: Wow. Well, Carsten Hofer, did you find that one interesting?
12: That was very interesting, kind of a dinosaur-timed mammal. That was really kind of cool to learn about the history and evolution of our kind of animals. Really very interesting and really informative and a really good educational piece that fits with the educational program challenge. And if you want to support that and mention that to the Rotarian that are sitting out there, please call 907-474-5822 to talk to these Rotarian who also, one of them, fellow Rotarian Valerie Therian, is challenging all Rotary members to make a donation of $125 or more. And if 20 Rotarians meet this challenge, Valerie will donate $500 to KUAC. And I think this kind of challenge really meets the four-way test of the Rotarians. Wow. So come out there, fellow Rotarians, and support KUAC at 907-474-5822.
11: Yeah, and you can walk in your pledge if you so choose. And if you do, you can take advantage not only of the amazing ambiance here in the basement
14: it's
11: of the
14: festive.
11: Great Hall. It is festive. But you can also take advantage of the wonderful food that some of our food donors have provided. Tonight is pagoda. So if you've been hankering for some pagoda, which I have, you should walk in your donation and take advantage of that.
14: You have some thank yous over there before we get into energy in the north. We'd love to hear those.
11: Kathy and Tom Rupert are renewing members, and they shout out to their favorite writer, Bill Bryson. All things considered, having KUAC is very important, especially these days when local news is getting scarcer and scarcer. Really appreciate KUAC and its importance. Carol Adamczak, who's on the phone bank as well. She's a renewing and a sustaining donor. There is Janet Taylor, renewing member, Delta Kappa Gamma Challenge. Janet's favorite educational program is NOVA and is anxious to see tonight's program.
14: The Northern Soundings will be on KUAC FM right here at 7 tonight. And on KUAC TV, there's NOVA. Wow. Man, we've got so much stuff going on.
11: Yeah, no kidding. And thank you guys for pitching in, with your donations. And we'll accept more if you call 907-474-5822.
14: And Energy in the North is next.
18: Whenever you have polar nights, right, people are like, oh, that's no sun. And for some periods of the year, there isn't. But again, we have rural small communities where you need to ship in fuel. So that means that you have extremely high fuel prices. So your alternative solutions can be more expensive in, for example, the lower 48 and still make great sense.
19: This week on Energy in the North, I speak with Adam Jensen, an associate professor and scientist studying solar modeling assessments, performance modeling of solar photovoltaic systems, and the optimization of solar trackers at the Technical University of Denmark. Adam also teaches building in extreme environments in Greenland. He was recently in Alaska as part of the University of the Arctic's North to North program, which provides researchers the opportunity to study in different parts of the Arctic. I began the conversation with Adam by asking, how does solar irradiance change across the Arctic?
18: The Arctic or Alaska specifically, that's really a big variation in solar resource, not only because of the latitude differences as you go further north, but also because of the mountains and especially sort of cloud patterns. So if you're on the coast versus sort of inland, there's almost a factor of two. There's certain places in Alaska that receive almost twice as much of irradiance as other places. So accounting for this when you're designing a solar energy system is extremely important. There's a couple of different data sets out there that we can use. So part of what I've been doing here is that I've given a couple of workshops on how to use the open source software PVLIP to get different sort of irradiance data sets that's suitable for the Arctic, and also for how to then simulate how much energy we can expect out of a given system. And particularly, we looked at an example system in Kotzebue that is being built right now.
28: And during your first presentation to ASAP, you remarked that Alaska is doing a great job in collecting solar irradiance data across the state.
18: Yeah, so there's two really good monitoring stations. And when you look at the Arctic in general, there's very few stations. But ASAP here in Fairbanks are running a station. So this is a station that has a solar tracker that tracks the sun continuously throughout the day, every day of the year, and measures both the diffuse and the direct components of irradiance. That kind of gives us some more insight into how the irradiance distribution is. And then there's the ARM program, and NOAA has a station up in Barrow. So these two stations, you know, give us the opportunity to kind of benchmark these model data sets that, for example, that the NSRDB, the National Laboratory of the Rockies, has come out with a data set recently. So these model data sets will cover the entire state now, but we need to understand how good they actually are. And there we need the ground measurements that, you know, ASAP, for example, is delivering. And it's really good quality from what I've seen.
28: The reasons that we care about solar irradiance is mostly just for energy production.
18: Yeah, I mean, certainly we also care about it from a climate perspective. And, you know, this is a lot of what's, you know, of course, radiation is what's, you know, driving the Earth's energy balance. And when we look up at Barrow, for example, we can see that there's some particularly cloud patterns that are seasonal. So you'll see direct irradiance in, what, March, and then again in June, but the fall will be extremely cloudy compared to the spring, for example. So that's something that we need measurements for. But yes, particularly for solar energy applications, we need to have these time series so that we can, you know, make good decisions in terms of does it make sense to invest in solar? And how much, you know, diesel or fuel can we offset by installing solar, for example?
28: When I think of Greenland, I don't exactly first think of solar energy.
18: No, and the same, I guess, goes for Alaska, right? You know, whenever you have polar nights, right, people are like, oh, that's no sun. And for some periods of the year, there isn't. But again, we have rural small communities where you need to ship in fuel. So that means that you have extremely high fuel prices. So your alternative solutions can be more expensive in, for example, the lower 48 and still make great sense. And the solar resource is not as bad as people think it is. The solar resource in Greenland, for example, is almost the same from mainland Denmark, where I'm from. It's distributed differently because, you know, there's higher seasonal differences, but it's not as bad. And the same goes for Alaska. There is, in many places, actually a quite good solar resource.
28: While you were here, you also embarked on a crazy adventure.
18: Yes. Crazy is an understatement, I think. Yeah. So I've long had a dream of participating in what's called the Alaska Mountain Wilderness Classic, which is an adventure race, but very informal, very Alaskan. You are essentially given two coordinates, point A, point B. So you start out and you have to get to point B on your own without any kind of supply, and you can't cross any roads and you can't use any motorized transport. So this year it was from Kenai Lake up to the Glen Highway, some 120 miles, but I'm fairly confident that not a single person that I've heard of has finished it this year out of the 30 participants, just because it's very treacherous terrain and the weather was horrible and a storm came in. But yeah, it was a magnificent experience kind of to see the true Alaskan wilderness.
19: Adam Jensen is an associate professor from the Technical University of Denmark, and I'm Amanda Bird, chief storyteller for the Alaska Center for Energy and Power. Find this story and more at uaf.edu/ACEP and follow us on social media.
28: Learning about what is going on right here through the university is so amazing during All Things Considered. Yeah. And Energy in the North.
11: Oh, what a timely topic, right? When we're all wondering how we're going to pay our fuel bills and our electric bills these days. So great indication of how tied KUAC is to real life here in the Alaska community.
12: We have some challenges these couple of hours. We have a goal of $2,500. We are already halfway there, a little over halfway. We have a total... Oh, what is that? Oh, we have an Odd Buzzwell Society member. Gerald and Nancy Brown are renewing and sustaining members at the Odd Buzzwell Society level.

0: Well, so thank you very much, Gerald and Nancy.
1: Oh, that's fantastic.
0: So we met our goal of one Art Buzzable Society member in these 2 hours, but we can always have more. Still, the raptor is still sitting there being not squeezed by this veterinarian.

0: to maybe up your gift a little bit with that extra energy from Pagoda. And it's really a great opportunity to come down here, meet the great Rotarians out there that are manning the phone bank and get some great food.
1: Oh, you could walk in your pledge, couldn't you?
2: Absolutely. I mean, you could drive up your Brinks truck if you want. But we were all new donors at one point. I think that's something to keep in mind. If you're on the verge of donating, it's not scary. It's not intimidating. The process is very easy. People are very friendly. And of course, if you don't want to interact with people, you can do it online, koac.org. But once you get started, you realize that you're supporting something that really is crucial part of this community. And you're part of that effort. You're providing for the future. You're providing for the people here now. So do give us a call, 907-474-5822 or 800-474-5822 if you're in one of our translator communities or outlying areas. Or if you're streaming, we know there are a lot of people out there that stream KOAC from other states. 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Brandon Kowalski, Stephanie Kramer, Heather Kralik, and Chris Larick, and I saw Glenn Bacon and B. Hagen. That would be, they're all sustaining donors, which means that they've committed to doing monthly payments to KOAC, and that can be as little as, $5?
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4: Mike Costina, did you know if you do that $5 a month sustaining gift, you can get all those kids in the family or your grandkids into the kids club? It's true.
2: Wow.
4: Yeah, well, it's not $5 a piece for those kids.
2: Not $5 a head.
4: No.
2: And you also get passport, right? At $5 a month?
4: That's right, yeah. And we're not necessarily talking about the kids of the Photon Farm Goat Challenge.
2: No.
4: Those are different kids.
2: Those are
4: we're talking about children.
2: Bah.
4: Yeah, there is that Photon Farm Goat Challenge still out there, and people have been absolutely getting busy with that one. Do you have it in front of you?
2: I do.
4: Okay, cool.
2: Ken and Aldona with Photon Farm will add $10 if you've ever petted a goat, $20 if you've been nibbled by a goat or ridden in a goat-pulled cart, $20 if you have eaten goat cheese, $50 if you have milked a goat, trimmed their hooves, or given a goat a shot. And that's up to another $2,500. So, keep in mind that, you're doubling or tripling your money in some cases. So
4: stack these challenges.
2: Stack them up. Figure out what they are and let the phone bank help you. And, just take advantage of these good charitable people.
4: Karsten, if you're a new donor and you get that Raptor call, just by being a new donor, your gift is matched. Did you know that?
2: Yeah.
0: I did know that. That is the new donor challenge that was provided by the many donors who've responded to our KUIC pre-drive mailing. So really a lot of bang for your buck here, and even a Raptor call. And that Raptor is still sitting quite lonely on my desk.
4: Oh, Karsten, do you know this one? Of course. When people see the eagle in a movie or in a TV show, that's not the eagle call that you're hearing, right?
0: I did not know that.
4: It is the red-tailed hawk raptor call that, we hear on air. Yeah. It's not, it must not be in the union because it's not getting paid for it. It's doing the voiceover for the bald eagle.
2: And if you're already donating, you may not know, but if you call in and increase your donation by 50%, the Design Alaska Gem Company is going to

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1: 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It's true. Coming up next, we've got Alaska News Nightly. 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
2: You know, some people are late on payments. I think we've all probably experienced that to some degree. But what we see here is a pretty extensive pattern.
3: A reporter talks about a history of lawsuits over a gubernatorial candidate's unpaid bills. From Alaska Public Media, this is Statewide News on Alaska News Nightly for Wednesday, October 7th. Good evening, I'm Casey Grove. Also tonight, climatologists monitor a storm moving toward the Bering Sea.
4: We often see these interactions of what were originally separate storms becoming one. Sometimes they're weaker, sometimes they become very strong.
3: Alaska gubernatorial candidate Treg Taylor has agreed to pay a fine and update his campaign disclosure reports as part of a settlement with state regulators. The Alaska Beacon reports a complaint had challenged Taylor's failure to disclose details of more than $187,000 in expenditures to a handful of campaign consulting businesses. Commissioners with the Alaska Public Offices Commission unanimously approved the settlement agreement at a hearing Tuesday. Taylor, a Republican and former state attorney general, is one of four candidates running for governor on the November ballot. Taylor was previously investigated by APOC this summer after failing to properly file campaign disclosure reports on time. The commission recommended he be decertified as a candidate for governor. Lieutenant Governor Nancy Dahlstrom, who oversees the Alaska Division of Elections, initially agreed but then reversed her decision and reinstated him on the ballot. Taylor has also contributed hundreds of thousands of his own money to his campaign, far exceeding the limit and violating campaign finance laws. The approval was one of four complaints commissioners heard on Tuesday, including complaints against Republican gubernatorial candidate Bernadette Wilson and independent candidate for Lieutenant Governor Zach Johnson. He's running with Democrat Jonathan Kreis Tompkins. The Beacon reports the Taylor campaign did not answer questions on Tuesday or today about the services rendered by the businesses in the complaint. The top polling Republican in the Alaska governor's race has a history of being sued for not paying bills. That's according to court records and recent reporting on Bernadette Wilson by the Anchorage Daily News. Wilson is a conservative activist and former talk radio host who owns Denali Disposal, an Anchorage-based garbage collection business. She was the first candidate to enter the governor's race and took the most votes among Republicans in the August primary. Since then, Anchorage Daily News reporter Ira Samuels says, questions have lingered about Wilson's troubled financial history, starting with problems paying a mortgage and later her company's bills.
2: The interesting thing is typically when you don't pay a bill and someone calls you out on it, you may be compelled to explain yourself and you may say, oh, actually, I did try to pay this bill, but I encountered a problem, or I couldn't pay this bill. I promise I'll pay it soon. And with a couple of these lawsuits, including that first one filed in 2019, she just didn't respond. So we don't really have any insight into why she wasn't paying her bills or sort of what her defense is. And then again, she was sued in 2022 by another company that alleged that her company bought petroleum products from this business, but she never paid for those petroleum products. And the lawsuit actually names Denali Disposal, but it also names Bernadette Wilson personally. And eventually, again, there was no response. And again, there was a default judgment. And in that case, Bernadette Wilson's dividend was garnished in order to pay for that.
3: And I guess we haven't heard an explanation of why she wasn't able to pay bills.
2: Yeah, the challenge with Bernadette Wilson is that she has not agreed to any interview with the Anchorage Daily News since I began covering this campaign in earnest. And so it's challenging to know exactly where she's coming from. I think in general, you know, some people are late on payments. I think we've all probably experienced that to some degree. But what we see here is a pretty extensive pattern. You know, it's one thing if you're late on a payment once or twice, but if you've been sued by multiple different separate companies, what that really tells us is that potentially there's some kind of pattern here that is pretty salient information for someone running for governor.
3: But she has made some public statements that at least sort of alluded to this issue in her past. And what did she actually say?
2: Yeah, there have been a bunch of candidate forums in the past few weeks where all of the different candidates in the governor's race have showed up. And one thing that Bernadette Wilson has repeatedly referenced is her business experience. She says, you know, she's the only candidate who's never held public office. And she sees that as an advantage. And as part of that, she touts the fact that she is a businesswoman. She says that she has the experience of having signed both sides of a paycheck. She says that she knows what it's like to hit rock bottom. And that's kind of, I think we can see that in this sort of court record of maybe that's what she's alluding to, but she hasn't said that explicitly.
3: And one of her fellow Republicans in the race, one of the four candidates for governor in this ranked choice world that we live in, is the former Anchorage mayor, Dave Bronson. He did comment on, apparently, her financial difficulties. What did he say?
2: Yeah, I mean, he said basically it's important for a person running for office to have their financial house in order before seeking to put the state's financial house in order. And I think that it's actually interesting to talk more generally about what candidates are and aren't saying in this governor's race. Under ranked choice voting, the system that we have in place, there's a price to pay for attacking other candidates. In other states, you know, you don't have to look far to see races in which it's all negative and it's all candidates kind of trying to paint the other side as bad in all ways. And what we're seeing in the governor's race is there's a pretty strong disincentive to saying negative things about the other candidates in the race. So we're not seeing a lot of public commentary, negative commentary from one campaign on another. So that's in part why Dave Bronson's comment stood out.
3: So fair to say that you reached out to the Democrat in the race, Jonathan Kreis Tompkins, the third Republican we haven't mentioned yet, Treg Taylor, and they didn't respond or they didn't want to comment.
2: Yeah.
3: And I do want to mention there is a gentleman in Wasilla that has a campaign, has raised money, and has run ads against Bernadette Wilson. What's going on there?
2: Yeah, there have been a couple different independent expenditure groups since really before the primary. And these are groups that are not affiliated with any candidate, but they can spend money to sway the election in a direction that they see fit. And so there have been a couple groups that have been running ads or putting websites up with the intention of drawing voters' attention to some of the concerns that they have about Bernadette Wilson. And one of these people did in fact say that one of the concerns he had was with her business record, and not just what the public record shows, but the fact that she hasn't sort of explained it and provided an explanation. And again, there may be a reasonable explanation out there, but if there is, no one's seen it.
3: That was Anchorage Daily News reporter Iris Samuels talking about her recent story digging into Republican gubernatorial candidate Bernadette Wilson's troubled financial past. Find more at ADN.com.
1: I am really fascinated with all the stories that come from all over Alaska, and they really affect Alaskans.
0: Yeah.
1: And Lori Neufeld here with Karsten Hofer and Mike Hostina. Thanks for joining me for Alaska News Nightly.
0: Oh, it's always a pleasure, Lori.
1: And no, Karsten.
0: Finally.
5: I was so looking forward to squeezing that poor-looking raptor. So now it's looking much happier. So we thank an anonymous donor, an anonymous new donor who took advantage of the Photon Farm goat match, loves goat cheese, the Dale Dirk Walker TV Challenge, Washington Week, Perfect Power Challenge, Delta Kappa Gamma favorite TV program is Nature. So thank you, Anonymous, for being a new member and finally allowing me to squeeze that raptor, as well as taking advantage of so many challenges.
1: So many challenges, the Perfect Power Challenge even. It must have been your explanation of it.
5: And I have two more challenges that we haven't mentioned yet in this segment here. There is the Susan Slifer Lathrop Challenge. Susan is challenging all Lathrop High School grads to call in and let us know what year you graduated. Susan will match your gift dollar for dollar up to $2,500. And there is the Aircraft Owners and Pilots Association Challenge, very appropriate for Fairbanks, Alaska, where flying is obviously very, very prevalent. Local members of the Aircraft Owners and Pilots Associations has donated to the Aviation Challenge, which for every pledge from a pilot, aircraft owner, or from anyone who dreams of being a pilot, members will add $25 to the gift for KUAC for up to 20 donors. So take advantage of these challenges by calling 907-474-5822.
1: Maybe if you even dream of flying sometimes.
0: Right.
1: Like in your dreams, you know, you're flying. Yeah.
0: Yeah. Mm-hmm. Yeah. You know, there were a total of 48 challengers who put money in a pot,
1: yeah,
0: you know, to match people's gifts.
1: That's inspiring.
0: That is inspiring. And you know what else is inspiring? The various gifts you can get. We haven't talked about that at all. So, you know, there is a wonderful KUAC is Punk mug, as well as a sweatshirt with a kangaroo pouch, I think it's been described as, an almost hoodie without the hood. There is a KUAC t-shirt. And if you're, you know, if you want to go big, the $365 personal day sponsor is a fabulous opportunity to thank someone, to celebrate an event, to honor somebody's memory. You know, a variety of things you can do with our personal day sponsor. So, you know, do give us a call at 907-474-5822. Keep these Rotarians out of trouble, or go to KUAC.org and click on the Give Now button.
1: And we are headed back to Alaska News Nightly.
3: Controversial surveillance cameras that were designed to share data with law enforcement have recently sprung up in Anchorage this month. At least one has already been cut down, and a map where people can report these cameras shows several in downtown Juneau. The five cameras on the map are all in Juneau's parking garages, owned and managed by the city. But the city says they're not what people think. Deputy City Manager Robert Barr says the cameras shown on the map, made by Genetec, have been around for a few years now. They're used for parking enforcement.
6: We don't have Flock cameras and we don't have any plans to install them.
3: Flock is a brand of surveillance camera that uses artificial intelligence to capture license plates and other visual data. It's been reported that law enforcement can access information from Flock's national database. Flock cameras have cropped up around the nation and have been the source of concerns about privacy and surveillance. For example, some law enforcement officers have used the technology to stalk women in their communities. Until recently, Alaska was the only state without any Flock cameras, but multiple Lowe's hardware stores in Anchorage installed some, according to reporting by the Anchorage Daily News. Anchorage police told the ADN the department does not have access to the data from those cameras. A crowdsourced map of surveillance cameras called DFLOCK identifies five automated license plate reader cameras in Juneau. In the past few months, residents have posted to social media expressing concerns about the cameras. Barr, Juneau's deputy city manager, says he doesn't know if the data is stored with Genetec, but he said the only time the city uses the cameras for something other than parking enforcement is in missing persons cases.
6: So the cameras are cameras, right? So they're not just reading license plates. They're like normal cameras that also can, see people. And there have been a couple of instances where we've had, where JPD's reached out with, you know, a photo of a missing person and wanted to see if they could match that record to a camera record.
3: Those instances aren't a normal occurrence, says Barr, and require approval from the city manager's office. He says law enforcement officers can't access the data from the cameras without that approval.
6: I would say that, like, we don't have cameras the track people, right? Like, I think that's something that people are concerned about with Flock.
3: Barr said Juneau police would not start a contract with a company like Flock without a broader community-wide conversation. An ex-typhoon moving toward the Bering Sea is expected to bring elevated wind and water levels to western Alaska, but the storm currently poses little threat to the region. As of this afternoon, ex-typhoon Choi Wan was moving north across the western Aleutians, where it's expected to merge with another low-pressure system developing near Russia's Kamchatka Peninsula. That's according to Rick Tolman with the Alaska Center for Climate Assessment and Preparedness. The veteran climatologist says merging storms are somewhat ordinary and don't necessarily mean a superstorm like last year's ex-typhoon Halong will form.
4: In the autumn, we often see these interactions of what were originally separate storms becoming one. Sometimes they're weaker, sometimes they become very strong.
3: The combined storm is expected to reach its greatest intensity Thursday while still well west of Alaska. From there, it's forecast to weaken while slowly moving northeast through the Bering Sea. Tolman says communities hit hard by ex-typhoon Halong last year, including Kipnuk and Quigilingok, should continue monitoring the forecast. He says those areas are on the edge of the storm's most significant potential impacts.
4: Places like Quig and Kipnuk, and really as far north as potentially Hooper Bay, it's worth keeping an eye on.
3: Tolman is watching another storm, Typhoon Nolo, as it approaches Japan. The powerful storm began as a hurricane in the eastern Pacific before it crossed the dateline and was renamed a typhoon.
4: Some models are bringing ex-Nolo to Dutch Harbor area or maybe a little farther east or west. At this point, really none of the models are bringing Nolo, north of the Pribilof Islands. But again, there's so much uncertainty.
3: 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Here's the folks at KUAC to tell you more.
1: Karsten and Mike are here at KUAC, and it was great to hear from Casey Grove. He's doing such a great job down there in Anchorage as a host of Alaska News Nightly. Just another partnership, you know?
5: And we have lots of partnerships here at KUAC with organizations and departments. 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as just some examples of these connections to the university, bringing out the work at the university, the great work that our faculty and students do here to the community, informing the community about Alaska relevant information and things that are going on in our community and in our environment.
0: And it sort of puts the lie to the ivory tower, you know, syndrome that people love to talk about, but isn't really true. 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
0: Yeah.
1: And I just love that segment.
0: Yeah.
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1: 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How do they do that?
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1: Well, they could walk in their pledge, too.
0: They could. They could. You know, I remembered that phone number in my sleep these days, even a year after I've last, you know, pitched. So
1: walking in your pledge would be a great time to do that right now because there is food from Pagoda in our food room, and that would be a wonderful time. Come down. If you're a sustaining donor, come down and have dinner with us because you have sustained us through the years. Let us sustain you and come have dinner with us. It's Pagoda in there. Just follow your nose down here.
5: And we now have 57 different challengers that have been inspired to inspire you to give to KUAC at 907-474-5822 or at KUAC.org and click the Give Now button. I remember before I donated these pledge drives, they were always a little bit annoying, people talking all the time. But then once I donated, they became actually a nice thing that, yes, that is what I did. And, you know, I felt much better about it. So if you find the pledge drive a little bit annoying and want it to be over, you can help us by calling 907-474-5822. And they will be much nicer once, you know, you are
1: your
5: a donor.
1: Part. Yeah.
5: You're part of this organization and you have donated and you're going to feel much better. Believe me, it definitely happened with me when I was still on the East Coast before I moved to Alaska 20 years ago.
3: A group of parents and teachers from Soldotna Elementary School want to start a charter school. If approved, the new K-6 program would essentially replace organizers' existing school and comes ahead of consolidation plans. KDLL's Ashlyn O'Hara reports.
7: Ben Kia is the parent of a Soldotna Elementary student and also chairs the charter's governing group, or Academic Policy Committee. He says the charter is the result of tumult Soldotna schools have faced in recent years.
8: The early conversations grew out of concerns about school mergers, uncertainty in preserving the existing community, and we began by asking families and staff what they wanted to protect and improve.
7: The group is proposing to open a kindergarten through sixth grade charter school in the existing elementary school building, or what it's calling a conversion charter school. The school would automatically enroll K-6 students living in the existing attendance area instead of using a lottery enrollment system. The group is proposing an academic curriculum that prioritizes science, technology, engineering, and art, with three dedicated specialized teachers for science, music, and physical education. The group says social and emotional learning and existing community partnerships would also be emphasized. Kia says those priorities are informed by an ongoing survey of families representing, so far, approximately a fifth of prospective charter school attendees. But he says respondents were also concerned about how a charter program could create barriers for students. A recent surge of interest in charter schools has also highlighted ways those schools differ from other public schools. Other Kenai Peninsula charter schools, for example, do not provide school buses or serve student meals.
8: And even in Alaska-based research has found that charter schools typically serve a lower share of economically disadvantaged students than neighborhood or boundary schools. Our goal with this charter school is to reduce barriers to entry for families, not increase them.
7: As of October 2026, the Borough and School District plan to combine Soldotna Elementary with Redoubt Elementary. Katie Severson is the charter group's vice chair. She says families from Soldotna and Redoubt are worried about overcrowding.
9: That is a big concern from the families I have talked to. Once you start getting to where you have that many students in a school, families are very concerned about the elementary experience their children are going to have.
7: Superintendent Clayton Holland said Monday, the borough and the district now plan to use Soldotna Preps.
3: In a remote corner of southeast Alaska, a rare printing press has been revived after 7 years of lying dormant. The press belonged to a late wood engraver and his wife who left their land and nearly all they owned to the Sitka Conservation Society nearly a decade ago. Since 2020, the Conservation Society has been restoring Sea Pony Farm and using the property as a creative retreat to host artists, activists, policymakers, carpenters, and writers. KCAW's Hope McKinney took a boat to the remote property on the edge of the West Chichagof Yacobi Wilderness and has this story.
10: I'm going to ink the wood type a few times. Forward and back.
11: Deep in Lisianski Inlet, gnome-like buildings sit where the long tidal grass meets the trees. Inside one, you can hear the roller of an old printing press move white paper across inked-up antique typeset.
10: I'm Megan Chambers. I am a printmaker, an artist, a community organizer, a mom, a friend, and someone residing in Alaska and on the lands of the Aquan and Juneau normally, and now here a little bit south of there.
11: Chambers, who grew up in Sitka, is in the middle of an art residency at Sea Pony Farm. Her three-month-old daughter Molly, two dogs, four adults, and one toddler mill about the cozy space as she pulls a proof off the 1,000-pound, century-old Vandercook press known as Bertha. Bertha is a behemoth who was transported from the lower 48 to this corner of the house by barge, repurposed mining cart, and pony.
10: Our wood type was too close to where the grippers are on the drum as the drum and the paper move over the print form, so I'm adding...
11: This building was home to renowned Southeast Alaska wood engraver Eric Beeler and his wife Pam, a fiber artist. For decades, the Beelers lived off-grid on this property, crafting buildings from reclaimed wood, making art, and caring for their sheep, chickens, and ponies. Pam had multiple sclerosis, and in 2018, the couple walked into the woods together, leaving a note behind saying not to look for them. They left their estate to the Sitka Conservation Society's Living Wilderness Fund to continue their legacy.
12: We made a decision really early on that this wasn't going to be a museum.
11: That's Bethany Goodrich, storytelling program director with the Conservation Society.
12: It wasn't about maintaining their fingerprints on everything and keeping things exactly how it was. It was how do we use this space to honor their legacy, but also their goal in leaving it to the Conservation Society was to protect the lands and waters that they love fiercely. So we knew we wanted to use the space and see it come alive and be loved and in the hands and experiences and memories of many different creatives and advocates and locals and people who had never been to the Tongass.
11: Last summer, the Conservation Society revived the rare Vandercook Press and invited their first printmaker to the farm.
12: That was the first time that the presses were rolling again.
11: Goodrich says the first thing they pulled off the press was a manifesto that outlines the Conservation Society's vision, values, and aspirations for what the press would do. Illustrate and amplify their love for the Tongass. She says the nonprofit's founding members believed deeply that to care for a place and advocate for it, you need to spend time there. And she says connecting with printmakers and other creatives helps propel that forward.
12: Art carries culture, and it shapes our norms and our societies, and it's part of what makes Southeast Alaska or any community special. It's our identity. It's the music we listen to. It's the art we hang on our walls. It's like all of those things create the identity. And I think that in Southeast Alaska, having a strong identity is what makes these communities so special.
11: A lot of that identity, she says, comes from connection to the lands and waters here.
12: But also to each other, and a lot of that is consecrated, I think, through the creative arts. Whether that's dancing or music or poetry or printmaking, it can take a lot of shapes. And there's a long, over 10,000-year history of people being inspired by this place and creating artwork in tandem to that.
11: Chambers, the artist in residence, agrees. She says printmaking in particular has been used as a tool for social, political, and cultural movements. And she believes there's a deep-rooted connection between conservation work and how artists can help connect people with a mission.
10: Artists have long been a herald for political progress, social justice, conservation, you name it, an artist somewhere has yelled about it. And there's our first print. I'm going to take this all the way back.
11: Chambers pulls her polished print off the Vandercook and places it on top of the scattered prints and carving tools on Eric Beeler's desk. Tiny scraps of art proofs, photographs, and notes to himself are still taped to the wall. Beeler's books, radio, and trinkets still line the shelves. This place not only feels like the mission of the Conservation Society's founders is alive, but also the spirit of the Beelers, who lived life slowly and intentionally, infusing beauty into everything they touched. Here's Goodrich.
12: They lived and they died on their own terms, and they did that in a way that was deeply connected to this place where they built this unique and wild, vibrant life. And this is kind of the manifestation of a lot of that. Love for this place, love for each other, and that's part of what makes this property so special.
11: Goodrich says Sea Pony Press is meant to be an accessible initiative that anyone can be part of, whether they're a cook, a woodworker, a musician, or a printmaker. Any level, any age, as long as they care about the Tongass and can see how creativity connects us to it. From Lisianski Inlet, I'm Hope McKenney.
13: And that does it for Alaska News Nightly. I love how those stories just are rich in sound and they just really take you there. Alaska News Nightly and KUAC do that so well. I'm Lori Neufeld here with Karsten Hoefer and Mike Hostina. And I think you've got a thank you over there, right?
5: Yes, I do from this very busy donor, Anonymous, who is renewing their donation and is also taking advantage of the AOPA challenge, the Alaska Airline Pilots and Owners Association. 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
0: When I heard the challenge discussed this morning, they said if you had ever thought about being an airplane owner or pilot, or you know, so I think it's pretty broadly construed. Maybe if you've even dreamed of flying, as Laurie said earlier.
5: And donating to KUAC is much cheaper than owning a plane.
0: Oh, yeah, no kidding. Whoa.
13: Such a good point.
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15: In Los Angeles, I'm Kai Rizdahl. It is Wednesday today. This one is the 7th of October. Good, as it always is, to have you along, everybody. I have been saying for a very long time on this program that the stock market is not the economy. I have, and this is true, I have a sweatshirt at home in my closet that says that on it. So believe me when I tell you that the words that are about to come out of my mouth hurt. It is possible that the stock market is, right now anyway, the economy. Stocks are an ever-increasing share of total household wealth in this country. That wealth effect, it's called, is real, and so consumers spend more, even consumers who don't own stocks. GDP is being driven in no small part by the zillions of dollars being spent on AI, and those companies' valuations are driving stocks higher. So all of that is happening. The catch is that of the 500 big companies listed in the S&P 500, like 7 of them have been driving it to record highs. The other 493 or whatever, Marketplace's Sabri Benishore starts things off.
16: All right, let's take out the NVIDIA, the Microsoft, the Amazon, the Micron. We know they're doing great. So happy for them. How, though, is everybody else doing?
17: Not so great right now.
16: Matt Orton is chief market strategist at Raymond James Investment Management. When the S&P 500 hit its latest record high on Tuesday, only 24 stocks actually hit highs for the year. 24 out of 500.
17: there's a significant bifurcation between everything that's tech and artificial intelligence versus everything else in the market.
16: It wasn't this serious even a few months ago. Matthew Pagnotti is a senior research analyst at Capital Advisors Group.
18: All the good performance was weighted to the bottom companies, not to the Mag 7, not to the AI names, but to these other guys who were kind of catching up.
16: And then things changed. The chair of the Federal Reserve gave a big press conference in August, strongly suggesting interest rates were probably going to be going up.
18: It became clear that the Fed was going to start raising rates. Then all those companies and all those sectors that were doing well kind of up until that point flipped over. And while the AI trade started ripping, these guys have kind of been struggling.
16: And interest rates did go up. And mortgage rates went up. And bond yields went up. Also, the price of diesel went up. For normal, non-tech companies living down here on Earth, these are all bad things.
19: There are businesses that are tied to, say, the housing market. With mortgage rates at now more elevated levels, it's not surprising that we've seen investors rotate out of that area.
16: David Lefkowitz is head of U.S. equities at UBS. Homebuilder Lennar is down 27% this year. DoorDash down 13%. Tyson Foods down 12%.
19: There are parts of the stock market that are correlated to interest rates and to oil prices. And for those businesses, they're probably experiencing some challenges.
16: AI investment, though, does not seem to care about any of that for now. In New York, I'm Sabri Benishour for Marketplace.
15: It is a truism, by the way, of business journalism that no sooner do you assign a story in the morning news meeting about this stock index or that stock index being at record highs, then traders on Wall Street decide to ruin your day. All three major indices took a hit on this Wednesday. Bond yields, though, went up, which makes the story on the yield curve that's coming up in a little bit all the more topical. We will have the details when we do the numbers.

0: Just to be clear here, I'm not totally giving up on that the stock market is not the economy thing. Call it a, temporary hiatus or something. Anyway, all market eyes will turn to corporate earnings season next week, starting with big banks and some consumer goods companies. Marketplace's Kristen Schwab has the preview.
1: The thing about a good second quarter is that it ups the ante for quarters 3 and 4.
2: And in particular, that's led to higher and higher expectations for 2026 overall.
1: Rob Hayworth is senior investment strategist at U.S. Bank. He says Q2 had some splashy events like the IPO of SpaceX. Q3 has been marked by spiking oil prices and an interest rate hike. And to understand how it's all affecting companies, we won't have to wait long for answers.
2: The biggest names remain the most important, but also the early reporters are quite instructive.
1: Banks usually lead earnings season. Other financial institutions follow close behind. Alexander Yoakum is a banking analyst at CFRA Research.
3: You know, maybe Capital One is your best benchmark. You know, a player like American Express, if you're kind of curious, you know, who's the high-end consumer, I think that's sort of your place to go. And then on the banking side, maybe like a Wells Fargo is sort of a good barometer.
1: He says banks give us a pretty complete picture of how businesses are doing, how consumers are doing.
3: Companies are going to say the consumer is fine for now, but then the future outlook, I do think sentiment will be down.
1: Rising interest rates could slow lending and encourage more saving, which banks don't love. They'd earn less interest and pay more out. If you really want to drill down into understanding how consumers are doing, though, you got to wait for reports from companies like Procter & Gamble and Kraft Heinz. Aaron Lash, director of consumer equity research at Morningstar, says, yeah, that means picking apart the big numbers, revenue and income and cash flow. But the little numbers can be especially instructive.
4: If a consumer has less dollars to spend, maybe they aren't using as much shampoo. Maybe they aren't, at the height of the great financial crisis, we saw this, they weren't using as much toilet paper, believe it or not.
1: Shampoo and toilet paper as key economic indicators? Why not? I'm Kristen Schwab for Marketplace.
5: Those are interesting numbers, just this number of squares of toilet paper that you could be doing. Wow, Kristen Schwab and Kai Rizdahl really breaking it down for us during a Marketplace. Mike Costina and Carson Hoofer are here in the studio listening intently as I was.
6: Yeah. Well, it's really good to know how everybody's doing from top to bottom, so to speak. But anyway, this may be a good time to take part of the Bart Mays Stock Challenge. Bart Mays is a KFG board member, which is the KOAC Friends Group, another group of volunteers that helps make this organization run. And he's encouraging listeners who invest in the stock, it says play, but I'm going to say invest in the stock market, to make a gift of stock to KOAC. If people give one gift of stock each day, he will add $1,000 to his gift, which is a pretty good deal. So anyway, if there are stocks out there that you're thinking are going to go down in value, donate them now while you can get a good deduction for them.
5: Good call. What are the numbers and the webpage?
6: 907-474-5822 or 800-474-5822 if you're out of town. And KUAC.org if you're streaming. 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
7: And you can also call when you're streaming.
6: Or
7: you don't have to go online if you're streaming because that might interfere with your streaming.
6: Right. That's true.
7: And Mike talked about volunteer organization, and that's also a good reminder for the Rotary Challenge. Are you a member of Rotary? 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
6: And Valerie is also here as part of the phone bank. So they're all from Golden Heart Rotary. It's Valerie, Danielle Ashborn, Jerry Collins, and Carol Adamczak. So, you know, keep these folks busy. They're donating their time and give them a little money to make it worthwhile.
5: They are really good at taking walk-in pledges, too.
6: Oh, absolutely.
5: And if you want to walk down your gift, this may be new news to you, or if you've been listening for the last hour or two, you know that Pagoda has, we've got Pagoda down here, and so they have donated food to, you know, sustain KUAC. 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
7: And in the current gas prices, that might be quite a bit that you're saving.
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5: There was one day I was at Fred Meyer's right after I had left KUAC, and I went to Fred's, and I could hear Kai Rizdahl in the dairy aisle, and I was like, what is going on? And somebody was just streaming KUAC out of their phone, and yeah.
6: Walking
5: around the store shopping, and I think that that is just so Fairbanks.
6: Yeah. Well, you know, people ask me occasionally why I'm listening to, you know, a show about finance and economics and things like that. And, you know, ordinarily, I probably wouldn't because I'm not a nerd like in those areas. But it's an entertaining and informative show. It's so broad-based in terms of, you know, what it covers. And I really appreciate that. So it's yet another quality program that this station provides.
7: And now I even learned that the usage of toilet paper goes down in a recession, something I didn't know this morning. So I always like days where I go to bed less dumb than I woke up.
6: So. That's kind of counterintuitive in my book. So, all, you know, as Frank Chithlick, who's helping us out here, managing us a little bit, points out that all the indicators are pointing to you calling KUAC and making a donation. We still only have one new donor. We've only been able to make the Raptor call once, which Karsten is very upset about. And we need some more renewing and a more of a total number of donors, too. So please, we have 20 more minutes or we'll get fired as pitchers. So,
5: no. You're staying. You're staying. You're going to share some dinner with us because Pagoda did donate the food, and so you're staying.
6: Oh, great.
7: And I always like Marketplace really putting things into perspective, providing the real life connection to the market, that the stock market isn't the economy.

0: Coming up.
1: Maybe you pack your own lunch. Maybe you don't go to a movie.
0: Summer's over, kids. First, though, let's do the numbers. Dow Industrials gave back 341 points on the day, 2/3 of 1%, 51,179. The NASDAQ down 61 points, about 0.2%, 27,538. The S&P 500 down 17 points, also 0.2%, 7,801. Here's a number for you, 7.49%. That's the average rate on a 30-year fixed mortgage as of last week. The Mortgage Bankers Association gave us that number today. Highest it's been in almost 3 years. Rocket Companies, their mortgage lender gave up, 1 3/10%. UWM Holdings, that's United Wholesale Mortgage, plunged 5 8/10% on the day. Bonds closed basically level, though there was a big intraday spike in the yield. 10-year, about 5.28%. 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
0: If you're one of those people who listen all the way to the end of the numbers, first of all, thank you. Second, though, as you heard, the yield on the 10-year Treasury today continues to hold near its highs. Given that, we're going to spend another couple of minutes on bonds, this time something called the yield curve. Megan Swiber is the Managing Director of U.S. Rates Strategy at Bank of America Merrill Lynch. Thanks for coming on the program.
7: Thanks for having me.
0: For the unfamiliar, and in layperson's terms, please, what is a yield curve?
7: A yield curve is really how the market's expecting Fed policy rates to evolve over time. So if the market is expecting the Fed to hike, we're going to see front-end rates move up in the yield curve.
0: Front-end,
7: if the market's expecting...
0: Front end meaning like short term, like a couple of year notes and
7: yes,
0: stuff like that?
7: Yes, exactly.
0: Okay.
7: Meaning like over the next 2 years or so.
0: Yeah.
7: And if the market's expecting the Fed to need to hike more aggressively and stay at those rate levels for a long period of time, that's going to impact 10-year and 30-year interest rates. And so the market response that we've seen over the past couple months has been both of those two things.
0: We always say on this program that the bond market can tell you where the economy's going. So what does the bond market tell you as the bond market and rates professional in this conversation?
7: The bond market's telling us that the U.S. economy is extremely resilient to higher borrowing costs. We have a Fed right now that is hiking and on a trajectory to continue hiking because inflation has been a problem in the U.S. And so the sell-off, the increase that we've seen in yields across the curve is really telling us that it's going to take much higher interest rates for the Fed to be able to achieve its 2% inflation target.
0: All right. So a couple of things in there that I want to take apart. First of which is yields, that is the rates that bonds pay. Those yields have gone up a relatively large amount in a relatively short period of time. You worried about that?
7: So historically, we would be worried about that. We'd be worried about a large rate sell-off having impacts on the equity market, having impacts on banks. But what we've seen is that the equity market continues to hit new highs. So it's not yet worrying to the Fed. The Fed has certainly come out in recent weeks and suggested that they're going to take their time on hikes. But really what the market's watching is the inflation data that we'll get next week. Yeah. If it comes in quite hot, it's going to tell the Fed that really time is not on your side and you have to be delivering on these hikes faster and faster than what the market's pricing right now.
0: At the risk of dragging us down into the weeds, a couple of weeks ago, the phrase inverted yield curve started popping up. What is that and does it matter and should I be worried about it?
7: So inverted yield curve is when shorter term rates are moving up more than longer term rates. This is not really a situation that we've seen in recent weeks in the U.S. rates market, but an inverted yield curve tends to send alarm signals in the media because historically there has been some precedent where inverted yield curves suggest that a recession is looming. But what an inverted yield curve really says to a rates person is that the market's expecting the Fed to take policy rates above where the market thinks longer term neutral rate sits. And neutral is kind of like the equilibrium rate for the economy.
0: With the understanding that you're a rates person and not a media critic, just because of what you were just talking about, do you think we're spending, the business and economic media, are we spending too much time on bonds right now?
7: No, we're not. There's never too much focus on the bond market, of course. But really what's going on here is very interesting, right? And we've hit these rate levels that we haven't seen in a lot of folks' time span on the street, right? These are levels that we haven't seen since pre-global financial crisis. Now, what the market's really contending with is not just these higher interest rates, but these higher growth assumptions. And you can just see that from GDP forecasts that everyone's coming up with for the U.S. economy, right? Growth continues to be so resilient in the U.S., and that's a big part of what's going on right now, too.
0: Are you enjoying your time in the spotlight here?
7: You know, it's always fun to talk about bonds. I personally started my career at the Fed, so this has been a quintessential interest of mine over decades now. So it's great to be able to help people understand these things and always appreciate it.
0: Always is. Megan Swiber, she's Managing Director of U.S. Rates Strategy at Merrill Lynch Bank of America. Megan, thanks a lot. I appreciate your time.
7: Thanks for having me on.
0: Hi, I'm Kai Ryssdal, the host of Marketplace. Few places in the United States feel the effects of the global economy and its effects on oil prices as deeply as Alaska. Here on KUAC, we bring you not just economics and business news, but how it's going to affect us. 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Here's the number to call, and thanks.
3: That is 907-474-5822. Kai Ryssdal knows what's happening up here.
4: Yeah.
3: He knows what's happening everywhere, it seems like.
4: That'll pique your interest, so to speak.
3: Right.
4: Yeah.
3: We were chatting briefly about that personal day sponsor and the new information that I gave you about you not only can go for the six times during the

0: like me who might have a trouble finding really good birthday gifts for their spouses. So I have taken advantage of this, and this is really a good way of keeping you out of trouble. And it's just $500, which brings us really close to our goal. So give us a call if you are one of us husbands that is struggling with finding good birthday gifts. What better gift to give your spouse than him or her hearing you on the radio while she's driving to work at her birthday?
1: Just be careful about what picture you select. Make sure it is a complimentary picture.
2: Oh, yeah. People are good. People are good, I have to say. But the time is now, 907-474-5822, to make that call. Only one person per day. There's only, you can't share a day, you know.
0: It's exclusive, so to say.
2: It is, it is.
0: So you better get in there for your spouse's birthday fast, so that nobody else is taking that spot.
2: And people sometimes are like, I don't want more stuff.
1: Right.
2: It's a good way of doing it.
0: Without stuff.
2: Without stuff.
1: Without stuff, you get to a point in your life where you say, no more stuff, please. We don't know what to do with all the stuff we have. So, anyway.
2: And there's all kinds of ways to make that $500 go further. I mean, there really are.
1: Yeah, a million challenges. what was the latest number? 57 or something like that? And you know, one of them is, Ramrus Writers Challenge. Gwen loves writers almost as much as she loves KOAC. 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What could be easier?
2: Nice.
1: But there's a bunch of these, and you can stack them. So, you know, keep that in mind. The IBEW Challenge. You IBEW affiliates call in and make a donation. Tell the phone bank how you're affiliated. 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That's fantastic.
0: Or if you eat goat cheese on a plane, you have two challenges right there.
1: You may
2: Good
1: get
2: call.
1: Thrown off the plane.
2: 907-474-5822 is the number to call. Do that now during Marketplace, because you're going to want to get your gift out of the way, because coming up at 7, it's Northern Soundings. Robert Hannon has produced that story with Supreme Court Justice Ketanji Brown Jackson, and it is the entire hour from 7 to 8 tonight. So get that pledge in before Marketplace is over.

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1: This final note on the way out today, yet another indicator that corporate fortunes can turn on the narrowest of choices. Saw this on Bloomberg today. Levi Strauss reported profits this morning. It did raise its full-year expectations, but had the slowest direct-to-consumer growth in almost 4 years. Why, you ask? Because their back-to-school ads concentrated on baggy jeans instead of low-rise. Our campaign was all about loose, the company's CEO said. Loose, she went on, is still a very big and important part of our business, but a lot of the excitement and energy in the market was around low. Retail's tough, right? Our media production team includes Brian Allison, John Fokey, Montana Johnson, Drew Josdad, Gary O'Keefe, and Charlton Thorpe. Alex Simpson is the manager of media production. And I'm Kai Rizdahl. We will see you tomorrow, everybody.
2: And I absolutely love this closing, the final note. Well, Mike Costina and Carsten Hofer, it has been such a pleasure to be with you here, and you've got some final notes to give here at KUAC.
3: Yeah, whether you like baggy or loose or low rise, please remember.

0: remember that the people who were on our phone bank volunteers were wonderful Golden Heart Rotary people, Valerie Therrien, Danielle Ashbourne, Jerry Collins, and Carol Adams. We want to thank them very respectfully for their time and effort.
1: Also thanking our food donors like Pagoda for keeping us all energized and going here during this fund drive. 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
2: Totally not too late to walk in your pledge, because we're going to be here tonight until 9, because coming up after Northern Soundings, we've got Trudy Heffernan and Mace here for Listening with Mace and Trudy Heffernan's Banjo Signal. 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
0: No, that's great.
2: It's totally great. Well, thank you so much, Karsten and Mike. I appreciate it, and make sure that you get some dinner from Pagoda before you go.
1: Thank you very much.
0: Thank you,
1: this
0: Laura,
1: was fun.
0: This is great. Yeah, nice to meet you, Karsten.
1: Yes.
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3: Welcome to a special edition of Northern Soundings, Alaska in Conversation. I'm your host, Robert Hannon. On this show, we hear from Supreme Court Justice Ketanji Brown Jackson. The list of her accomplishments is long and the result of history and family.
4: I am born in 1970, just a few years after the Civil Rights Act, the Voting Rights Act, and the end of Jim Crow segregation. And it was like a whole new world of opportunity for African Americans. And my parents are public school teachers, and they just took it upon themselves to train me to believe that I could do anything. And they believed that I could do anything after their history and their experience.
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5: Live from NPR News, I'm Giles Snyder. A judge is ordering Tennessee officials to preserve evidence connected to the failed execution of Krista Pike by lethal injection last week. Pike would have been the first woman executed in Tennessee in nearly 200 years, but she survived. Pike's attorney said she woke up in the hospital angry and confused. Tony Gonzalez of member station WPLN reports.
6: Nashville Judge Aisha Miles ordered prison officials to preserve medical supplies, remnants of the drug pentobarbital, and communications about their decision-making on the night of Krista Pike's scheduled execution. After Pike's legal team argued she deserves visitation similar to her time in prison, Miles also granted them more access to her in the hospital.
7: The same protocols that would have been followed while she is incarcerated at the women's prison should be followed there.
6: Pike was unconscious for more than 5 days following the botched execution, but her attorneys say she is now able to speak. For NPR News, I'm Tony Gonzalez in Nashville.
5: Pike's execution was the second to fail in Tennessee this year. In Texas, authorities carried out an execution tonight using the same lethal injection drug that Pike survived. President Trump says he deserves the Nobel Peace Prize despite starting an ongoing war with Iran. The award will be announced this Friday. Here's NPR's Emily Fang reporting.
8: Trump argues that he should be recognized for stopping Iran from getting a nuclear weapon.
9: I did things that nobody else has ever done. I'm not bragging. I'm just telling you the facts.
8: Trump has criticized the Nobel Prize Committee in the past for giving former President Barack Obama a peace prize, but not him. He also said he'd, quote, indirectly won the prize after last year's recipient, Venezuelan opposition activist Maria Corina Machado, gave Trump the award medal.
9: And she gave it to me, and I said, wow, what an honor. I settled 8 wars. Another one is coming.
8: Another war or another award? The president did not specify what he meant by that. Emily Fang, NPR News, the White House.
5: New polling shows support for Medicare for All is the highest it's been in at least a decade. Kate Wells with our partner KFF Health News reports from Lansing, Michigan.
10: If you go to one of Democratic Senate candidate Abdul El-Sayed's town halls in Michigan, you will hear the crowd chant the campaign slogan.
11: Money out of!
12: Politics!
11: Money in your!
12: Pockets!
11: Medicare for
12: all!
11: There it is!
10: 2 in 3 Americans now say they favor Medicare for all, according to polling from KFF, a health policy research organization. But many of them don't actually know what it means, and that support fluctuates based on what pollsters told them about it. Medicare for All usually means a single insurance program run by the federal government that replaces or radically changes private insurance. Opponents argue that Medicare for All would raise taxes and could lead to treatment delays.
5: Kate Wells reporting from KFF Health News. This is NPR. An 18-year-old accused of planning an attack at Minnesota's Mall of America made his initial court appearance today. A federal complaint says Shegduna Abdullahi Muhammad was arrested Tuesday in a public park after he paid $600 to an undercover FBI employee for an AK-47 and 200 rounds of ammunition. Muhammad is accused of repeatedly telling a confidential informant that he wanted to kill non-Muslims. Tropical storm Isaias could become the first hurricane of the Atlantic season. Forecasters say Isaias is gaining strength off of eastern Mexico. A remarkable Jurassic fossil of an ancient mammal has surfaced in Inner Mongolia. It's about 165 million years old, and NPR's Ari Daniel reports it contains the earliest signs of a couple of familiar traits.
11: The fossil's the size of a chihuahua and a bit of a mutt. Its back end resembles a platypus, but its sharp teeth suggest it was a predator. Imaging revealed a delicate roof of the mouth and bones that supported a tongue. These rarely preserved features allowed University of Chicago paleontologist Zhe Shi Luo and his colleagues to conclude it was likely able to chew and swallow and suckle, traits unique to mammals.
13: All there in one remarkable fossil.
11: Luo says it's the oldest evidence of chewing and swallowing and suckling, pushing the origin of these evolutionary innovations and their presence among our ancient mammalian relatives deeper into the past. Ari Daniel, NPR News.
5: And I'm Giles Snyder. This is NPR News.
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3: Welcome back. This is Northern Soundings. I'm Robert Hannon. In July, at the invitation of University of Alaska Fairbanks Summer Sessions, Supreme Court Justice Ketanji Brown Jackson visited Fairbanks and spoke at the Davis Concert Hall. I was privileged to be asked to talk with the justice at that event about her life and career. What follows is the audio of that conversation, slightly edited for time and clarity. As she often does, she opens these events with an excerpt from her memoir. But before we hear from her, I want to briefly sketch her career. She made history in 2022 when she became the first Black woman to serve on the United States Supreme Court. But her journey to the nation's highest bench started decades earlier and was rooted in a deep love for the law. Born in Washington, D.C., and raised in Miami, Florida, she grew up in a family dedicated to public service. Her parents were public school educators, and she often traces her legal ambitions back to her childhood, watching her father study law books at the kitchen table. She went on to excel at Harvard University for both her undergraduate and law degrees. From there, she built a diverse legal career. She worked in private practice, served as a federal public defender, and later became the vice chair of the U.S. Sentencing Commission. Crucially, she also clerked for Supreme Court Justice Stephen Breyer, the man whose seat she would eventually fill. Before reaching the Supreme Court, she gained extensive experience as a federal judge. President Barack Obama appointed her to the D.C. District Court in 2013, and President Joe Biden elevated her to the D.C. Circuit Court of Appeals in 2021. Then, just 1 year later, President Biden nominated her to the Supreme Court. Following her Senate confirmation, she took her official oath in June of 2022, the first former federal public defender to serve on the high court. Now, let's hear from Justice Jackson.
15: Thank you so much. I am delighted to be in Alaska, my very first time. And I thought I would start, as I have done in the past, by reading an excerpt from the preface of my book to give you some background about me and to get us warmed up. The preface is titled A Sacred Trust. I had to keep reminding myself
4: This moment was real. It was just before noon on the 30th day of June 2022, and I was standing in front of a plain wooden door that would soon open into the Grand West Conference Room of the Supreme Court of the United States. My family was already inside. My husband, Patrick, our daughters, Talia and Layla, and my parents, Johnny and Ellery Brown, were there among the family members and friends who had gathered to witness my historic swearing in. My heart was hammering so loudly that I wondered if the two black-robed men standing on either side of me, Chief Justice John G. Roberts Jr. and retiring Associate Justice Stephen G. Breyer, could hear it too. Only 2 hours before, they and the other seven justices of the Supreme Court had issued their final decision of the 2021-22 term. Justice Breyer, a pragmatic consensus builder, was now stepping down from that august body, having been privileged to serve as one of his law clerks more than two decades before. I would be stepping up in his place. I drew a deep breath to steady myself as the door in front of us swung wide and a court officer stepped aside to allow our passage into the room. Suddenly blinded by bright lights, I took a moment to understand that the source was a bank of video cameras set up to record the ceremony. As my eyes adjusted and I processed into the chamber behind the two justices, I felt heartened by the sight of my loved ones beaming at me from rows of chairs on the right side of the room. Chief Justice Roberts began by warmly welcoming those present. Then he turned toward me, now assuming a ceremonial air. "Are you prepared to take the oath?" he asked, his tone more formal than it had been a moment before. "I am," I responded, in a voice that sounded firmer than I felt. Patrick positioned himself between Chief Justice Roberts and me and held out a stack of two Bibles. "Please raise your right hand," the Chief Justice said, and I did so briskly, simultaneously resting my left palm on the pair of holy books. On top was our ancient Jackson family Bible, its brittle pages protected by the black leather binding that Patrick had had the foresight to get refurbished in 2013 when I'd been appointed to the U.S. District Court in Washington, D.C. I had sworn every oath on that cherished family Bible since then, just as I would now swear the constitutional oath to be administered by Chief Justice Roberts, followed by the judicial oath to be given to me by Associate Justice Breyer. Nominated by President Joe Biden 4 months earlier, I, the daughter of African-American parents who had come of age in the segregated South during the 1950s and early 1960s, would become the 116th justice and the first black woman to sit on the Supreme Court in its 233-year history. These details made the other sacred volume on which I would swear my historic oath doubly significant. Tucked beneath our family's holy book was the Harlan Bible, donated to the court in 1906 by Associate Justice John Marshall Harlan. This tome had been used for the oath-taking by every Supreme Court justice since then. Each new justice had also signed one of the book's fly leaves after being sworn in. When the court curator brought the Bible to me in my temporary chambers later that afternoon so that I could add my own signature to the venerated roll, I thought about the justices of Harlan's era who collectively decided in the Plessy versus Ferguson opinion
15: that state laws mandating the separation of people by race did not violate the 14th Amendment of the Constitution so long as the separate facilities were equal. Harlan had been the sole dissenter in the notorious 1896 case. And now here I was, affixing my signature to his Bible in black fountain pen ink. Only one generation after my mother and father had experienced the spirit-crushing effects of racial segregation in housing, schooling, and transportation while growing up in Florida, their daughter was standing on the threshold of history, the embodiment of our ancestors' dreams, ascending to a position that Justice Harlan and his colleagues likely never imagined possible for someone like me. But if Justice Harlan and his contemporaries could not have pictured this moment, my family and I, and indeed most of America, were fully cognizant of the significance of my nomination and confirmation to our nation's highest court. In subsequent conversations with people from across the country, I learned that I had been carried on a million prayers lifted up on my behalf since the day of my nomination. I also fielded an avalanche of invitations to speak or appear in person, as excited well-wishers wanted to know my story in whatever form or fashion I might be willing to tell it. How was it, they wondered, that someone with such an unusual name and from such an unconventional background came to stand in such an unprecedented place, swearing an oath on two stacked Bibles that symbolized how far our nation has traveled? Mine has been an unlikely journey in many respects. And my memoir is about that journey. Thank you for being here tonight and allowing me to discuss it with you.
3: Justice Jackson, obviously such a pleasure and privilege to have you here. Let's go to an early scene in the book.
15: Yes.
3: You're seated across the kitchen table from your dad, who's studying his law textbooks.
15: Yes.
3: Because he's going to become an attorney. And you decide, I think you're 4 years old?
15: Three, four, yes.
3: Yep, three, four. You decide right then and there you're going to follow in his footsteps, and we know how that turned out. But also, your dad was a history teacher.
15: He was.
3: And this book is deeply grounded in the African American experience and the historic struggle for equality.
15: Yes.
3: Do I sense your dad's presence in that too?
15: Oh, absolutely. My father was a public school history teacher. My mother was a public school science teacher when I was born in Washington, D.C. in 1970. And they had come from Miami, Florida. As I mentioned in my opening, they had grown up themselves in the segregated South and understood very well, and it had experienced the circumstance of being very limited in terms of their ability to participate fully in society. For those of you who are familiar with the history, you know what Jim Crow segregation meant to our country and the processes and practices. This is the history of people having to ride in the back of the bus, people not being able to go into stores in an ordinary fashion, being segregated physically from society. And my parents had actually experienced that. I am born in 1970, just a few years after the Civil Rights Act, the Voting Rights Act, and the end of Jim Crow segregation. And it was like a whole new world of opportunity for African Americans. The circumstances that had limited them were lifted, and my parents moved to Washington, D.C. when they graduated from historically black colleges in the late 1960s, as so many other African American families did, because this was where the laws had come from that were so beneficial
4: to our community. So I'm born, and my parents are public school teachers, and they just took it upon themselves to train me to believe that I could do anything. And they believed that I could do anything after their history and their experience. And so if there were music lessons, I was taking the music lessons. If there was, swimming lessons, I was in the swimming lessons. My mother put me in absolutely every possible training ground for teaching me that I could do what I wanted to do. At some point, within a few years, my father, who had been taking all of his students to the Capitol and the Supreme Court as part of being a public school teacher in Washington, D.C., decided he wanted to go to law school. He was interested in the law, and he applied to the University of Miami, among other schools, and got in, and that was where my parents came from. So we moved back to Miami when I'm 3 years old. And as you say, one of my first memories, we lived on the campus of the University of Miami Law School. So I didn't know you were supposed to do anything else than go to law school, because that's what, you know, what I knew from that young. So I'd always thought that I was going to be a lawyer, but the African-American experience, the struggles and the triumphs of the civil rights movement were very much a part of who my parents were, and then it became a part of who I am through their teaching and instruction and all that they invested in me when I was very young.
3: Yeah, well, it comes across, because beneath that sweep of history, you tell a really intimate story about your family, several generations. And one figure in particular stands out for me, and I'm sure for many other people. It's your grandmother, Yuzira.
4: Yes.
3: And that's your mom's mom?
4: Yuzira is my mother's mother.
3: Yeah.
4: Very much a matriarch in our family. Wonderful.
3: Well, why was she so vividly portrayed, and what did she mean to you?
4: Oh, she was everything in our family. She was really the sort of center of the heart of the family. My grandfather, it's a very traditional marriage. My grandparents grew up in rural Georgia, actually on both sides of my family, but I was closer to my maternal grandparents, and in the 1920s and 30s. And so talk about a very limited existence. In the end of the 1930s, they grew up in poverty. My grandfather, when they were in Georgia, was a chauffeur for a white family, and my grandmother worked in the big house. She was like a cook in the house, and that's where they first met. And then they moved, they got married pretty young, and moved to Miami because they were told that there were more opportunities there for African Americans, even though it was still a segregated society. At that time, Florida was really trying to attract and create a middle-class black community. And so my grandparents moved there, and my grandfather got a job as a driver for a beer company until he got fed up with how he was being treated in that particular role. And he quit his job, and he started his own landscaping, gardening business. He was always very good at growing plants and taking care of people's yards, and he created this business that ended up funding all five of his children's college education. My parents were the first generation. My mother and her four brothers and sisters went to college on my grandfather's business. My grandmother became a nurse's aide, but neither of my grandparents had much formal schooling. They never graduated from high school. They never had that kind of training. But my grandmother was a very religious, very faithful person. And so, and I was very close to her. So in the book, you hear a lot of her interactions with me, her advice. She's very wise and very warm and wonderful.
3: Yeah, one of the more touching scenes in your book is sitting in church with her and your sense of feeling safe with her.
4: Yes, absolutely. Yeah. She was just fantastic.
3: Okay, but even as you acknowledge the influence of your family in your book, there is a point to be made that you achieve
16: the highest of heights at the Supreme Court by hard work, sacrifice, and determination. Do you think there is a tension there between the influence of the family and history and your determination?
4: I actually don't. I don't know that there's a tension. I think they complement one another. I think that I had the work ethic and the determination and the belief in my own capacity because I had come from a family that was hardworking, that understood its own capacity despite the limitations, and that was committed to investing in the young people, the future generations. That's too is a part of the African-American experience, that there are many, many generations before now, before mine, who invested in the future, who knew that they would not live to see or to benefit from the work that they were putting into the civil rights effort, the effort to ensure that there would their children and their progeny would have a better life. And I'm a manifestation of that. You know, I often tell people, I'm like the first generation post-civil rights, that if Dr. Martin Luther King gave America a check come due, he's told America that, you know, this is the check and now you have to respond. My generation reaped the first installment of that work.
16: Let's go back to the book in the sense that you title it Lovely One, which is a translation of your given name,
4: yes.
16: Ketanji Onika.
4: Yes.
16: And it's your aunt Carolyn, who's a Peace Corps worker in West Africa?
4: In West Africa.
16: Yeah, mm-hmm. Who came with a list of names and your parents picked that one, and it means Lovely One.
4: That's what we were told.
16: Yeah. But the actual language or dialect is something of a mystery, isn't it?
4: It is. You know, my aunt, this is my mother's younger sister, her only sister, was always a world traveler and someone who was interested in helping people. She actually lived her whole life as a missionary. But at this time, when I was born, she was in the Peace Corps. And she went to West Africa. She spoke fluent French, so she was in the French-speaking countries. She was in the English-speaking countries. And my mother was pregnant with me, and she asked my aunt to send a list of African names. And again, this goes back to what I was saying before. My parents wanted me to know what my heritage was, to be proud of it, to be very conscious of that in terms of moving through the world, and so they gave me an African name. And my aunt sent a list of names and the translations as she understood them, but we were never clear as to what country or what dialect it came from.
16: Well, you're so well known, you'd think somebody, oh yeah, that's Swahili,
4: know.
16: Or, you know, they tell you.
4: There are many, many, you know, hundreds of languages in Africa.
16: Well, another thread that runs through your book is your lifelong love of dramatic and rhetorical performance.
4: Yes.
16: And you share a number of your award-winning speeches with it, and it all begins with your recitation of Margaret Walker's For My People, the poem.
4: Yes.
16: Well, I love it that your mother signed you up for it.
4: She didn't
16: even know you were going to do it.
4: She did.
16: Yeah. But did that give you your first taste of the power of oratory to move and inform and instruct?
4: I think so. I mean, this was, I was middle school maybe, 11, 10, and my mother, we have in Florida something called the Dade County Youth Fair, where it's animals and also children doing performances and, you know, and you can sign up for different events. And my mother signed me up to do a poetic reading, and you had to memorize the poem, and she worked with me, and we went through the lines, and it was Margaret Walker's For My People, which my mother had read about and studied in college. It was a very well-known poem that heralds the different aspects of African-American identity. And again, this is all a theme, you see it, right? The way in which I was raised and the kinds of things that my parents wanted me to study and to think about. But I do recall being that young and really being thrilled by the audience attention and the fact that I had a voice and that people were listening to me. Yeah. And it ended up with my wanting to do oratory in high school, which really was the beginning, I think, of my serious interest in studying law and becoming a good lawyer, because I really enjoyed the communication aspect of it.
16: Yeah. Well, then let's get you to Palmetto.
4: Palmetto.
16: Senior high school.
4: Yes.
16: And its speech and debate team.
4: Yes.
16: And your mentor, Fran Berger.
4: Fran Berger.
16: Yeah, who sounds like an amazing woman. Great stories about riding in her car. I love those. And it really does take your skills up to a whole new level, didn't it?
4: Oh, absolutely. I mean, for those young people in the audience who are thinking about something like a career in law, getting involved in a high school or even middle school activity that involves public speaking is very valuable. And something like original oratory, which was my activity, it's one in which you write your own speech. There are some activities where you deliver other people's speeches and you have to memorize them and do that. But original oratory involved writing, it involved analysis. Mrs. Berger was my coach, and she taught me how to reason and how to write and to organize my thoughts and to come up with a persuasive speech. And then once you've written it, you have to memorize it. It's a 10-minute speech, and then you perform it competitively throughout the year. And you get better and better, obviously, as you do more and more performances. But my coach was phenomenal. She really gave everything. She had been, I found this out later, she had been an orator in high school. And she, all of that passion that she had as a performer, she put into her students.
16: What I find really fascinating, though, is the good of the team came before individual achievement. She didn't want various members of the team pitted against each other.
4: That's right. I mean, there are sometimes in a debate tournament, because they used to randomly draw the rounds, and if you had enough members of your team, you might be pitted against one another, and she would make the junior members in that kind of pairing drop out so that we were never competing against one another, because she wanted us all to be a team rooting for our counterparts in our team and never to actually be pitted against one another.
16: Well, and there's a scene later in the book, I think, when you have given the indication that you might be nominated for the Supreme Court, and you have a friend from Palmetto,
4: yes,
16: who's visiting you, and
4: yes,
16: you get that information, and you guys are right there
4: working on
16: like you would be in high school.
4: It was a real flashback when I had very close friends from the debate team and from my high school years who I've been friends with forever, who followed my career and who were assisting me in the process. When you get to be something like a nominee for the Supreme Court, you actually need a lot of help. You need people who are on the ground, answering questions, responding, supporting you, writing letters. And these two guys, brothers, who had been my closest friends from high school, were really involved in the process, and they showed up without my asking them to during the last day before the president had announced that he was going to tell who the nominee was. They said they wanted to be here, and when I say show up, I'm in Washington, D.C. at the time. One of them is in California, and one of them is still in Florida. And they call me, and I'm in Washington, D.C., and they say, guess what? We're here. I was like, what? And I was actually quite upset because I had not gotten the call. So I thought I wasn't going to be the nominee. It was, you know, the president had said, by the end of the week, I'm going to make my announcement. And this is like Thursday morning. And I hadn't gotten the call, so I figured it was not me. And my friends were there, and they were like, we're here because we want to celebrate with you. Or if it's not you, we want to console you.
17: And I said, well, guys, you know, I guess we'll just have to have a sad dinner tonight because it is obviously not me. I would know by now if it was, so. And we planned to go out to dinner. Called my husband. I'm like, we're meeting for dinner. Stephen and Richard are in town. And it'll be sad, but we'll all be together. And I'm leaving the office on the Thursday night before the Friday announcement. And at about 7 o'clock, I get a call from the president. And so what I thought was going to be the sad dinner actually turns into a speech writing session. Because he said, I'm going to announce you tomorrow at 11 o'clock. And oh, by the way, you've got to have a speech. I was like, what? So it just so happened that Stephen and Richard were there and we were back together writing a speech just like we had done in high school. So.
16: Well, what a testimony. Well, it's a testament to Fran Berger that she forged such a sturdy team. Okay, well, speech and debate take you to Harvard for an invitational tournament.
17: Yes.
16: And when you're there, you're smitten by the campus, if I can say that. And you decide, I'm going to apply here. And they grant you you're a student there. And your initial excitement your freshman year starts to wane a little bit after a few weeks. You're homesick and you're wondering if this is the right place for you.
17: That's
16: right.
17: It's
16: a good fit.
17: That's right.
16: And then you have a chance encounter on campus. I love the story. Will you tell
17: us? Yes, yes. So like so many first years in their first semester, I was homesick, as you say. And the other important piece of this is my birthday is in September. And so I was turning 18. I was away from home for the very first time. I'm in, you all are familiar with the cold weather. I am not. Boston is cold. So I'm in a cold foreign place. And I was just miserable. Nobody knew it was my birthday and it was just terrible. And in this same period of time, I'm walking through Harvard Yard at dusk one evening, and a black woman I don't know is coming toward me on the path. And as we cross, she leans over and says, persevere, and keeps walking. And I'm like, what? You know, I think she saw something in my face and my demeanor, but it was like a single word that really spoke to me. It really spoke to me. And I went back to my dorm and my mother and my aunt, this was back in the day when you didn't have cell phones or any way to really communicate quickly. My mother and my aunt had written me letters and I got my letters. And as I said, my aunt was a missionary. And she wrote a letter that said something to the effect of, you know, I know that these early days in school have been hard for you, but please remember that God has put angels all around you to guide and protect you. And I thought, maybe that woman was an angel. And so I started to feel better.
16: Well, I don't want to get old Joseph Campbell-y on you. But in The Hero with a Thousand Faces, the sudden appearance of a helper is the hero starts out on the quest.
17: Wow.
16: Appears. That's it's so a standard motif.
17: Wow.
16: And that's what I thought of when I read that in your book.
17: I have to look that up.
16: Yeah,
17: I did not know.
16: I'll give you the chapter and verse
17: Thank you.
16: Yeah. Well, this is going to be a spoiler alert.
17: Yes.
16: You and Harvard get along really well.
17: We do.
16: You graduate magna cum laude and then go into Harvard Law School and graduate cum laude, and you're a supervising editor at the Harvard Law Review.
17: I am.
16: And a lot of people don't know, this is the premier legal journal written by students.
17: It is.
16: And to be a supervising editor is what an honor.
17: Thank you. Yes.
16: Yeah. So,
3: You're listening to Northern Soundings and a recording of Justice Ketanji Brown Jackson, who spoke at the Davis Concert Hall in July. We'll hear more from her following this break.
18: 7:39 now at KUAC. Coming up next, listening with Mace and Banjo Signal with Trudy right here live at 8 p.m. And as a reminder, of course, this is Fall Fundraiser. We do have volunteers standing by, taking care of phone calls. So please give us a call, 907-474-5822.
3: Robert Hannon. Let's get back to my conversation with Justice Ketanji Brown Jackson, recorded at a live event on July 14th. While at Harvard, another student prominently displays a Confederate flag in their dormitory window. Mm. It's a provocative act and it gets a reaction. Mm. But you write that it taught you how to respond to similar situations with dignity and keeping your eye focused on what you needed to achieve. Mm. And would you share what your mother told you? Because I think it's really resonant for us today.
17: Yeah, well, there were actually two, I think, quotes that really carried me through that particular set of circumstances. One was a quote that I actually had recently learned at the time, and that I shared with other Black students on campus who were very up in arms about the Confederate flag incident. It became a real focus of the Black student organization on campus, and we were spending a lot of time trying to get the university to respond to this student and to take down this symbol. And it reminded me of Toni Morrison's quote, which is that the very serious function of racism is distraction, that it keeps you from doing your work because you're focusing on responding to that provocation. And so it was a quote that reminded me and many of the other students that we had to keep focused on the reason we were brought to campus and not allow this to take us off track, allow this to cause us to fail our classes, which is precisely what the person would have wanted. So that was one. And then in the same sort of time frame, when I'm noticing a lot of incidents and issues that are similar, my mother used to say to me, guard your spirit, Ketanji, to focus on the unfairness of life is to be devoured by it. Mm. So don't spend time focusing on the slights which are there, which you see, but it's very important to stay focused on the work that you have been called to do. And that's what I've tried to do in my life, and I think it's definitely attributable to my success.
3: Mm-hmm. Well, you make a number of friends. You find three sisters, if that's right, Antoinette Coakley, Lisa Fairfax, and Nina Simmons.
17: Yes.
3: And there you become your sisters. Yeah. And there's such, it's a lovely rapport you describe among them. Mm-hmm. Each had a strength that contributed to the whole. And there's that theme again of the individual and the group dynamic that I love. But you also make another friend at Harvard.
17: I do.
3: Your future husband, Patrick Jackson, and he's now a prestigious professor and surgeon. But when you two get together, and I knew you guys were a good match because you said he too knew when he was a kid what he wanted to do.
17: He did.
3: Yeah.
17: He did.
3: So I thought, match made in heaven. But your family and friends weren't so sure. Mm-hmm. And they, tell me about that.
17: Well, they weren't so sure because Patrick is very, very different than I am in a lot of ways. We're also very alike in a lot of ways, but
4: For those of you who don't know, Patrick is Caucasian, and he is actually something that people sometimes refer to as a Boston Brahmin, which is, for those of you who don't know, sort of like a sect of people who have been in Boston for generations. They can trace their families back to like the Mayflower. Patrick is sixth generation Harvard. So, you know, a long time, and from the Boston area, and just very, very different from me. I'm second generation any college. I show up at Harvard, and we meet each other, ironically, in a class, a sociology class. Patrick is pre-med, but he's a sociology major because he wants to learn about people and know about people and be the best doctor that he can be. And so we take this, I'm a government major, but this sociology class is like one of the core requirements. And this class is called The Changing Concept of Race in America. And he is sitting behind me and tapping me on the shoulder and talking to me and putting his keys on my earrings and doing all kinds of silly things. And I think he's cute, but you know, I mean, I never dated anyone, so I didn't really know what was happening. And it got even more confusing because Patrick and I had this sociology class like Monday, Wednesday, Friday. And in my government class on Tuesday and Thursday, I would see him, and he wouldn't talk to me at all, at all. And I thought, boy, this is really weird. So I say to my roommates, the women that you mentioned, you know, there's this guy, and he's hot and cold, and he talks to me sometimes. And they say, leave him alone, he's insane. You don't have anything to do with him. And I say, you know, no, I am going to confront him on one of the friendly days. So on a nice day, I say to him, hey, why don't you talk to me in our government class? And he says, I'm not taking a government class. And I say, yes, you are. I see you in this class. And he says, oh, you must be talking about my identical twin brother. Because he has an identical twin brother. So we cleared it up, and I was happy, and we actually didn't date for that. Well, that was at the beginning of the school year, my sophomore year, his junior year. We didn't date until the very end, but then we dated for 7 years before we got married, and this year it is 30 years we've been married. But as you say, I mean, it was a long time ago. 30 years ago, interracial relationships were not as common as they are right now. And my parents, who I've described at this point, were a little concerned, you know, about the circumstances. My roommates confronted him when I didn't know. Yes, they were like, hey, what are you doing with our friends? Because it was not the norm. But we had very similar values. We have very similar family values, backgrounds. His parents have been married for 50 years. My parents have been married for 50 years. Close family circumstances. And we noticed a lot of the similarities. You mentioned Patrick knew when he was 3 years old that he wanted to be a doctor. And so we fit, and it's been great.
16: Yeah. Well, it certainly stood the test of time. But you describe that it's whatever relationship has its tensions, and it must have been hard when he's called away from the family to save a patient's life on the operating table.
4: You can never beat that. That's the sad part.
16: Like, yeah.
4: Very patient on the operating table always trumps, you know, dinner, planned dinner that you had.
16: Well, did you ever think, oh, if only it took up dermatology?
4: Yes, yes.
16: Yeah.
4: I would have been much happier, but no. He loves his job. I mean, I've never seen anybody who is more excited to go to work, even in the middle of the night, even when he gets called, because he feels very passionately about helping people, and he always has. And so I never would have forced him to do anything else.
16: Well, let's talk about that family dynamics, because like a great many professional women, it's a tough balancing act between family and work and profession. And especially when you're working at this high prestige law firm, your account, if I had hair, it would have raised my hair. You know, it would have stood on it. I don't think I could have handled it. So am I making too much of it, or was it really that challenging?
17: Oh, no, it was really, really hard.
16: It was very
17: demanding, as all jobs are. But when you have a child who you're responsible for, who you have to provide for, it's very difficult to bill hours at the same time. And back then, you know, there wasn't technology in the way that we have now that allows you to work from home. So you had to actually be in the office. And my husband was a resident, a surgical resident, so his hours he couldn't control. And so there was a lot of tension, even within our relationship, about who was gonna relieve the nanny. You know, who was going to get home. We ended up living in a place where neither of our families were. We thought we were being clever because he was from Boston and I was from Miami. And we said, we'll live in Washington, D.C., which is equidistant, and then we don't have to choose the family. But it actually was terrible, terrible, because we had no family support. And just raising our daughters with high stress parents and very demanding jobs was quite challenging.
16: Well, let's move on to some milestones in your career. And I get exhausted just reading them. So, but I'm going to say there are three federal clerkships, including one at the Supreme Court with Justice Breyer, work at both large and boutique law firms, and I love that term, boutique law. It's like you can get a manicure and some sort of legal counsel at the same time. Service at a federal public defender, as a federal public defender, work on the United States Sentencing Commission, service on the federal district and appellate benches, and ultimately the Supreme Court. I'm sure all of that experience goes to inform you. But one of the questions we got from the public comes from Nathaniel Baring, and I think it's a great question. How has your experience as a federal public defender continued to influence your jurisprudence?
17: Great question. People ask me that often, in part because I'm actually the first former federal public defender to get appointed to the Supreme Court as well. I think having that experience has really influenced mostly how I communicated as a district court judge. So in our federal system, there are three different levels of court. The trial court, which is the district court, that's what it's called, the Court of Appeals, and the Supreme Court. And at the trial court level, you are actually, as the judge, interacting with criminal defendants. This is where they first come into the system, and there are many times jury trials to determine whether or not this person has actually committed the crime that they have been accused of. And one of the things that I learned as a federal public defender was how confusing the trial process is for criminal defendants. When I was a federal public defender, I was an appellate attorney, so all of my clients had been convicted, and part of my job was to talk with them to figure out, going through their transcripts of their trials, what mistakes had been made, what concerns they had, what arguments we could make before the appellate panel. And I would call my clients, I would say almost all of them were in jail. And I would say, Mr. So-and-so, I'm your new attorney. I'd like to talk to you about your trial. Can you tell me about the experience? And so few of them could help me with the project of analyzing their trial. Because instead of being treated from their perspective with respect and being told what was happening,
4: They felt as though they had been slighted, that they had been disrespected, and it was impeding their ability to reform. Because instead of being in jail, actually taking responsibility for what they had done and understanding the process in order to rehabilitate, they were feeling jaded and upset with the judge and the process. And I think when I became a judge, I was very mindful of what it was like for criminal defendants to go through the process. And it influenced the way in which I communicated with the defendants who came before me. I spoke to people directly. I used their names. I had a script in which I would script out my discussions to make sure that I covered everything and explained to them everything that

0: offender.
1: Mm-hmm. Well, speaking of public questions from the public, we got 50 or so, and of course we can't get to all of them, but I do want to follow up with a question that Nisha Steinkruger, who's a retired Superior Court judge in Fairbank, has the court's increasing reliance on its emergency docket advanced or hindered the goal of equal justice?
0: Well, I have been quite a vocal critic of the court in terms of its use of the emergency docket. I've done so in a number of my opinions in emergency docket cases. I've talked about the court's processes, and I recently actually gave an hour-long lecture at Yale University in which I focused on the emergency docket, explaining the various ways in which I thought it was problematic. I commend that to all of you. It is actually on Yale's website for those who are interested in the sort of long-form discussion. But the short of it is that I do think that it has hindered the achievement of justice in several respects. One of them is that the way in which the emergency docket process works, it is not transparent. The court ends up in many cases not writing a full opinion to explain what it is that the court has decided, and I think that is problematic for the public, especially when you're talking about cases that end up addressing very significant issues with clear consequences, negative consequences. I think the public needs to understand the court's analysis. I think the process actually can work in inequitable ways, that it allows for certain people and interests to actually be advanced in terms of the hearing from the court with respect to the merits of their cases in ways that others don't. I think it interferes with the standard litigation process, because the emergency docket relates to cases that are actually pending in the lower courts. These are cases that have not come to the Supreme Court. So it's like the Supreme Court is intervening in lower court processes. And when that happens, in my view, in many cases, it warps the lower court process. It makes it harder for the lower court judges to assess the facts and actually reach an independent determination. Because one of the factors that the Supreme Court is looking at is the likelihood of success on the merits. So when the Supreme Court jumps into a case and opines on the merits, it really disturbs the lower court process, which is about determining the merits. It's about determining who actually has the better legal argument based on the facts that are still in development. So, I mean, that's a long-winded answer to your question, but in total, I think it is a net negative for the court to be evaluating issues on the emergency docket, and I think we should do so very rarely.
1: Well, you've become known for writing powerful dissents. And what role does dissent play in the development of the law?
0: It would not surprise you to know that I'm a fan of dissents. No, I really think that dissents are actually one of the most extraordinary aspects of the American legal tradition, because they embody one of our core values, which is the freedom of expression, the tolerance of minority views, that it is extraordinary that we have a system that allows for people who disagree, even at the highest levels, to explain their disagreement, to tell everyone how they think the case should have come out, and to essentially lay down a marker for future generations in the hopes that at some point in time, people will agree with their view. I mentioned in my book and at the opening session, the preface of my book talks about Justice Harlan in the Plessy versus

0: Ferguson case. He was the sole dissenter, and eventually his dissent became the court's view. So I think dissents are extraordinarily important for that reason.
1: Well, Justice Jackson, we're just so honored you got here and spent the time with us.
0: Thank you so much.
1: Justice Ketanji Brown Jackson. That's it for this special edition of Northern Soundings Alaskan Conversation. My thanks to UAF Summer Sessions and Director Michelle Bartlett for the invitation to interview Supreme Court Justice Ketanji Brown Jackson and for permission to air the audio on KUAC. I'm Robert Hannon. As always, thanks to you for listening.
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3: I cannot hear a thing.
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3: This is KUAC. You're listening with Mace. Hey, Trudy's here with me in the station. Woo. I know you can hear us, but we can't hear ourselves.
4: And I can hear you now.
3: It's awesome that, I mean, this will never happen again, but Justice Ketanji Brown Jackson opened for Listen with Mace and Banjo Signal right here on KUAC. Do you not just love Fairbanks?
4: Yeah.
3: Woohoo! Yay, KUAC. And I have people to thank. Doreen Hayward at Geophysical Institute. Oh, they're phone bank volunteers. Les Hayward was voluntold, and he's here so gratefully. And Mike Top Secret Brummage, the scrolling is interesting. Tanner Naw Chiefs and Kelly Caseman with UAF Extension. So way to go. So 907-474-5822 is the number to call.
4: And if you wanted to spell that, it's 474-KUAC.
3: Really?
4: Is that right?
2: What? Who knew?
4: I did know it at some point. I've been here a long time.
3: Get out. That's amazing. Summer Sessions brought up Ketanji Brown Jackson. So many people and kids they bring to University of Alaska Fairbanks during the summer. So I'm thrilled to be here at KUAC.
4: So am I.
2: Well, with that, shall we get started?
4: I think
2: Cheers.
4: So.
2: Yeah, steam powered. Excuse me. Turn your radio on from John Hartford.
4: Yeah. Woohoo!

0: Woohoo! Man, Gin Chicken. Just an amazing album here. Whoa!
1: I felt that in my soul.
0: Did you hear that? Jennifer Cobb Moynihan. Ooh. And Adventist Collective LLC have given us the gong. Gretchen,
2: right.
0: And their comments are, Gretchen Gordon rules, and there are some challenges. Democracy and freedom of the press. Book club. Free neighborhood library club. Pilot. Wannabe. Ramos writer. Doris Goodwin Photon. Goat. Love goat cheese. And have petted a goat. And done yoga.
1: With
0: the goats.
1: Oh, nice.
0: I mean, come on, Randy. I mean, have petted a goat and done goat yoga. Oh, yeah. I read that. Dale's TV Watcher Challenge. Nova 64 for birth year 64. Educational program. We love Sesame Street. And they got a gong. That's Jennifer Cobb Moynihan and Adventist Collective.
1: And
0: the new
1: donors
0: are...
1: They are.
0: The oh, they're brand new donors. Yeah. And here they get this.
1: Yeah. She did it.
0: Sorry.
1: I try to keep up.
0: Squeeze the little guy. I know. I wanted to hear it again. Let's see. Kelly and Talon Doty are renewing, and they've petted a goat and eaten goat cheese and milked a goat. So, yay.
1: Yay. And I have a couple of thank yous. We got a gift from Gerald and Nancy Brown, who are renewing and sustaining. Woohoo! I feel like I'm in vaudeville.
0: Whistle stop.
1: And they like the kids.
0: Oh my gosh! There's a second gong on our program.
1: Two gongs already? Two gongs past eight. And Gerald and Nancy, like the kids club. I love that too. Every time the kids come on, how do they audition these little kids to sound so cute? We listen to the radio from 5 a.m. to 9 p.m. and listening to all the news and all the shows 7 days a week. And we love all the programming. We're right there with you. And the number to call is 907-474-5822. And you don't even have to have a telephone if you've got a DSL or something. You can go to KUAC.org and hit the Give Now,
0: button.
1: And I have one more here. John Sargent. Thank you, John. He's a daily listener of KUAC, and his favorite shows are Energy of the North, Talk of Alaska, Alaska News Nightly, and Acoustic Accents. I love Acoustic Accents. And thank you, KUAC. I have been nibbled by a goat.
0: Whoa! There's a lot of goat interaction
1: here. Boy, yeah. I had no idea they were out there.
0: I'm pretty happy with that. So, thank you. And then we had a second gong so that the suspense is mounting.
1: Yeah.
0: We got to figure out
1: and
0: what that's all about.
1: The Art Buzzwell Society,
0: it
1: right?
0: It is the Art Buzzwell Society. So, yeah. Thank you. And also, you get one of these.
1: Really?
2: No, you don't. You don't know.
1: They just took away the bird from base.
0: No, you're not allowed to have that stuffed toy. All right, do we have some music to play?
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1: Okay.

0: Right. Steve Martin there with a, is that his latest album, Mace?
1: It's a single.
0: Oh, okay. Well. I mean, I have it, so I was trying to remember where it came from, but...
1: It came from Bluegrass Radio. 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
0: Yeah, and I love Steve Martin. I mean, talk about a guy that keeps reinventing himself. He's a playwright. Well, it's a playwright. He does film stuff, and he's, of course, you know, he's extremely funny, but he plays a really good banjo. I mean, he plays it well.
1: And he says, I love the plink, plink, plink, plink, plink of the banjo.
0: He's not afraid of admitting he's a banjo player. And that's sort of big.
1: Well, I think also, he simply does not need to play the banjo.
0: He doesn't need it. It needs him, maybe, more than he needs it, or maybe it's equal.
1: But I mean, obviously he needs to play it, but he doesn't need to perform with it.
0: That's not something you do for your health.
1: Hey, let me tell you about this challenge. Valerie Therian has a rotary challenge. Are you a member of Rotary? Valerie Therian is challenging Rotary members to make a donation of $125 or more. If 20 Rotarians meet this challenge, Valerie will donate $500.
0: And they were in here. Oh, that's great. She's been around Fairbanks for a long time.
1: Yeah.
0: KUAC.org is where you can go to just hit a button and give money. I mean, how easy is that?
1: And give a call, 907-474-5822.
0: Right. I want to talk about goats just for a second. There was one that just ran through here. I can't believe it. Well, they let us in, so
1: they're,
0: I guess,
1: tricky.
0: They are. Ken and Aldona with the Photon Farm have a goat challenge for you. They'll donate $10 if you've ever petted a goat, $20 if you've been nibbled by a goat. Oh, that's one of my thank yous. They said they'd been nibbled. Or ridden a goat. Yeah, I don't think that's a good idea, I gotta say, but it means you're brave, don't you think? And $20 if you have eaten goat cheese, which I love. My husband's not as crazy about it, but I really like it. $50 if you've milk-trimmed hooves or given a goat a shot. I've done that for horses, but no, not for goats, but that would be nice. So call 474-5822, or you can even call 907-474-5822.
1: So that's a challenge. It's a match.
0: It's a great. It's
1: Ken and Aldona. They were on earlier this morning, I think.
0: Them.
1: And way to go.
0: Yeah. And maybe it's just because I end up coming in here and doing these, they call them pitches, where you try to convince people to give a call. And it really is so easy, and you can do it whatever you feel comfortable with. So call 907-474-5822, and a very helpful volunteer will take your credit card information.
2: And Trudy, you've been coming in here to KUAC for how many years now, would you say?
0: Oh, yeah, I know. Well, I've been doing banjo signal for 36 years.
2: Wow.
0: I was going to try and beat Ray Funk, but I don't think it's going to happen. Ray Funk is eternal.
2: Right.
0: So and I've before been, I did banjo signal, I did any old time.
2: Right.
0: On and off.
2: Nice. I mean, I'm a newcomer. I've only been coming for about 15 years.
0: I know. What?
2: What?
0: Yeah. Yeah. And Mace, how long have you been here?
1: Forever.
0: And no, you haven't, because I met you
1: early on.
0: You started.
1: When I started, I have my career is at the University of Alaska Fairbanks, where we are. It's a user supported service. Okay. KUAC is. And I worked with Tom George And I want to tell you that local members of the Aircraft Owners and Pilots Association have the Aviation Challenge. For every pledge from a pilot, aircraft owner, or for anyone who dreams of being
0: flying.
1: A pilot, I mean, who doesn't do that?
0: Who's flown a kite?
1: Members will add $25 to their gift for KUAC, up to 20 donors. So this is the Aircraft Owners and Pilots Association Challenge, and it's associated with Tom George,
0: and
1: whom I worked with. So to do that,
0: I worked with them too.
1: Oh, wow.
0: I did a thing at the center, and yeah, anyway.
1: 907-474-5822.
2: Yeah. And let's get back to music. I believe I've got a song from Nancy Griffin coming up next.
0: I sure hope so.

like when you're making conversation and you're trying not to scream, and you're trying not to tell them that you don't care what they mean, and you're really feeling fragile and you really can't get home, and you really feel abandoned but you want to be alone.

when the house is empty and the light begins to fade, and there's nothing to protect you except a window shade. It's hard to put your finger on the thing that scares you most, and you can't tell the difference between an angel

0: And that was Guy Clark, who was always been one of my favorites. And he came up here once. We went out for supper. It was this time of year, and it was snow and ice on the ground. I remember it was in the back of the car. I said, "Can I get a lift with you?" And he said, "Okay." And he had his guitar player with him. And I said, "This is probably crazy, driving around with a guy from Texas in the snow in Fairbanks."
1: And, with cowboy boots on.
0: Yeah, probably. And he just kind of looked behind him a little bit at me, and he said, "We ain't afraid of nothing." And I just went, "Oh, my God, I'm in a car with Guy Clark." He was so great.
1: Well, I got to meet Guy Clark, and he was amazing. So I show up late a lot of times. So I showed up late to dinner at the Thai house, and Guy Clark stands up, pulls out my chair, and then introduces himself, and was just amazing.
0: He's very sweet. And he came up and he did two sets. And in between the sets, I was backstage just kind of watching, and he went up, and I started the next set, and he was trying to get his guitar back on, but there were cords from his pickup, and his guitar strap was there, and he was kind of looking it over and trying to figure out the easiest way to get in, and I started chuckling from backstage, and he heard me. And he just kind of looked over his shoulder at me. And then he stepped into the guitar, behind the guitar, and in between that and the strap, and he pulled it up his body. And
1: like a hula hoop?
0: Not exactly, but that's, yeah. And I stopped laughing immediately, and I just went, "That is the sexiest thing I've ever seen." I mean, he was beautiful. And I thought, okay, I'm done now.
1: So that was Guy Clark, you just heard.
0: Yeah.
1: And I have some people to thank. Renewing member Brad Accord. Thank you, Brad. And you can be a new member or a renewing member and support KUAC by calling 907-474-5822 and on the internet at kuac.org. And click the Give Now button.
0: And it's quick, it's easy. The people are friendly. I mean, they're still here answering phones.
1: And, you know, Trudy and I are volunteers.
0: Yeah.
1: And a lot of the music we play, we own.
0: Yeah, it's our own personal stuff.
1: Out of our libraries. And my show's Listening with Mace, and I love sharing that. So
0: yeah.
1: Give us a call, give us some money.
0: Yeah.
1: For KUAC, 907-474-5822. Also, if there are any new members, I cannot activate the raptor sound.
0: She can't keep her hands off
1: unless
0: this
1: a new
0: raptor.
1: Donor calls.
0: Yeah.
1: 907-474-5822.
0: I have to admit, though, I thought it was a live bird when I first heard it. So I'm a little disappointed to see that it's actually a stuffed animal, but
1: I'm pretty
0: whatever. Relieved
1: to see this.
0: It is. Animal. It's public radio. You have to be careful. You can't be bringing in live birds. No.
2: And goats?
0: Or goats. Yes. I bet they could.
2: Maybe. So once again, call 907-474-5822 or 800-474-5822 or... If you don't want to speak to anyone on the telephone, KUAC.org and that big red Give Now button. Should we go back to some music?
1: Well, we've had one new.
2: Do you have one new?
1: We had one new, and I think there's another new person out there that I could talk into, like calling 907-474-5822 or KUAC.org so I can squeeze the bejesus out of this stuffed animal so it'll make that little raptor sound for only new donors. Because that's when Lori took it out of my hand.
0: She almost squeezed it prematurely.
1: Please.
2: Okay.
3: What's next?
2: What's next?
0: What is
1: oh,
0: next?
1: Oh, yeah, it's Dave Grisman. I started listening to David Grisman by accident. Sometimes that happens. And the Quintet 80 album, I just heard it, and somebody was playing it, and I went down, it was in the house, my parents' house, and I went down, and I was like, what is that? So this is Dawgrass, which I first heard in 1984 at the Noel Ween Library.
0: Wow.
1: On a cassette tape.

0: Actually, I don't have the playlist in front of me. Mark, who was that?
1: I think you've heard of her, Emmy Lou Harris. Yeah, and that was If Only I Could Win Your Love.
0: Which I think is Leuven Brothers. It's one of the brothers that wrote that.
2: Yeah, I bet the Leuvens, but I didn't look it up.
0: Yeah, we'll look it up later. No, we won't. But while we think of it, if you could give a call right now, we've got some people out there who are dying to talk to you. And they are the phone bank volunteers. And I want to thank them, Doreen and Les Hayward, Kelly Caseman, Mike Brummage. I hope I'm saying their names right, but hopefully they're busy answering the phones, but give them a call.
2: They're very busy.
0: Give them a call.
2: The phone makes like the awfulest noise. So 907-474-5822. It makes the big ring. And if there is a new donor out there so that we could do the raptor sound, now's the time.
0: Mace
2: please.
0: Would love to do that. We only have like 11 or 12 minutes left in this segment.
2: We go out in the community and we talk to people and we talk about music and we hear about how much you love the show. So, KUAC and local shows is what I'm talking about. This is your opportunity as part of the community to, show your love. And give a little money by calling 907-474-5822.
0: And if you're from out of town, you can call with the 800 number, which is 800-474-5822. That's so clever that they kept using the same numbers.
2: Well, it's hard to reserve those.
0: It is. And, you may be surprised that not every town is like Fairbanks when it comes to having local programming and good music and quality music on top of, news and information and all the shows that we have here. And it would be hard to start going without that, and not that we're going to. Thank goodness for the support we get from the community, is really important.
2: Yeah. Well, you can also go to KUAC.org and click on the Give Now button. And, Fairbanks and the surrounding communities, we're radio people. And I always say, I feel like KUAC and the radio is kind of the glue that keeps us together. And we hear a lot of news and happenings and what's going on and the good music right here on KUAC.
0: That's right. What I like is when Lori gives us, and I don't know if the other people do, gives us the lunar kind of information, because in the wintertime up here, the moon is like the sun. It's basically, I kind of live and die with that moon, knowing when it is, where it is on its cycle. And so it's pretty cool.
2: Yay.
0: So call 474-5822. Put a 907 in front of it if you're from out of town.
2: KUAC.org. There's a big red button, Give Now.
0: Yeah.
1: All right. Well, let's get back to some music.
0: All right.
2: All right.

0: And that was, who was that, Mark?
1: Lubin Brothers.
2: Yeah.
1: Wasn't
2: that was Trey Hensley and Del McCoy.
0: Oh, that's right.
2: Gonna lay down my guitar.
0: Yeah, there's a really good album came out of the Lubin Brothers songs done by a lot of people. And luckily they send that kind of stuff to me and I use it. I love it. Anyway, I want to thank Rodney Gertz, who is donating in memory of his grandfather, Doc South. And Doc was a very important person for old-timey and acoustic music up here in Fairbanks. And what was that? the cowbell. Oh, okay. I'm catching up.
1: Well, that's a fitting memorial, so.
0: Yeah.
1: And I want to thank Anonymous, who's new and has the comments, call, call. So thank you, Anonymous, for making my little wish come true.
0: Yeah, and this has been fun being in here with Mace and Mark and Lori. And I just want to catch y'all up on how we did today, how you did today, people.
1: Thank you.
0: The goal was 1,500. And we actually raised $3,361, which is more than 1,500. I just want to. And we were going for 9 total members and got 8.
1: 8.
0: We were going for
1: it's not too late.
0: 8 renewals and got 6. 1 new and we got 2.
1: 2.
0: 1 sustaining and we got 2, and that's wonderful. We're sustaining members. And
1: we got a 365.
0: And an Art Buzzwell.
1: What's the 365 thing? Yeah.
0: Yeah, that's the dollar. I can't hear you when I have
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Kitten and the Tonics with Howlin' from an album called Alarmium. As we open up tonight's Twang Fest here at KUAC 89.9 FM in Fairbanks, Alaska, I've got a lot of stuff on hand for you, so stay tuned.

Aisha Khan with Make a Grown Woman. That's from her Aisha Diction album, wrapping up a set that started out with Kitten and the Tonics doing Howlin', and then Get Rhythm from Rich Layton and the Troublemakers. I Remember You, that was Ruby Dee and the Snake Handlers from an album, a compilation album at that, called North of Bakersfield. Passion Pit was The Devil's Deuce from another compilation. It's a Rockabilly Riot, Volume 2. The Ray Campy Quartet gave us Burning in Water and Drowning in Flame. Wasted was Laura Cantrell. All Tired Rockin' was Brandon Wayne and his Lonesome Drifters. Ginger St. James from her brand new album Told Ya and Pink Bikini. Ginger St. James is very reliable for good stuff. If you're looking for some female-led rockabilly and country, Lil Mo and the Monacats after that, Rockin' Chair on the Moon, an old Bill Haley song, and then The Fugitives with We Gotta Run from an album called That's Dadastic, and Aisha Khan with Make a Grown Woman. And now we're going to hear Karen Jonas from The Rise and Fall of American Kitsch and Rich Man's Valley.

0: Raspberry Beret, of course, the old Prince song that was redone by the Derailers, and you can find that as a hidden track in their album Reverb Deluxe. That set started off with Karen Jonas and Rich Man's Valley, and then Rodney Hayden with a title track from his album called The Real Thing. Krista Joy did You Don't Know, and then Leo Rondeau with another title track, Down at the End of the Bar. It's Hard to Be Humble. Of course, that was Willie Nelson, along with two of his sons, Lucas and Micah. And then Amanda Ceballos with Freddie Ain't Ready. Why I'm Walkin' was Gina Lee and the Brisket Boys, followed by Little Mikey and the Soda Jerks with Dining Car Blues, and then the Derailers with Raspberry Beret. 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And next, we're going to hear from Chuck Whiting and his rowdy friends and the Lonesome Yodel Blues.
1: All right, boys, let's play them Lonesome Yodeling Blues. One.

Rick Didia and Irene Espirito with Down at Albert Brown's, wrapping up a set that started out with Lonesome Yodel Blues. That was Chuck Whiting and his rowdy friends from an album called Calamity. And then Casey Chambers and Shane Nicholson, Sick as a Dog. That came from their Wreck and Ruin collaboration, after which they promptly got divorced, so I guess they weren't happy with that one. Billy the Squid and the Sea Cow Drifters, possibly my favorite band name ever, for this week at least, with Freight Train. And then Rosie Flores with West Texas Plains. Chris Smither after that, reimagining the old Chuck Berry hit Maybelline. And then Cowboy Jack Clement with Gone Girl, L.A. Freeway, the old Guy Clark album. That was Radney Foster. And then Patty Griffin with Virgen de Guadalupe, and that featured Raul Malo. Tom Russell did The Rose of San Joaquin, title track from that album. And then Rick Didia and Irene Espirito, Down at Albert Brown's. And now we're going to hear from Flathead with Run Mountain.

From NPR, this is World Cafe. Hi, I'm Kaleo. Julia Jacklin was working on her new studio album when something bothered her. It sounded right, but it didn't sound like her. So she started over and made the record she heard in her head. Get away from me, I think I'll love you soon. The song is called Get Away From Me, I Think I'll Love You Soon, and it is coming up today. We will also hear new music from Joanna Samuels. Listen carefully, you can hear Tyler Ballgame singing background vocals on that track, Circles. Plus, brother and sister duo Sam and Louise Sullivan are down on love. Plus, live from the archives with Patti Smith and Beth Orton. That's today on World Cafe. We start with the White Stripes' fifth studio album, which was about disillusionment with their hometown of Detroit. It's called Get Behind Me, Satan. Here's the denial twist getting us going on the cafe.

What's up, party people? I am Stephen Kaleo. This is World Cafe. Cool places to record. I know Rick Rubin's studio looks cool. So does Real World, Peter Gabriel's spot in England. But why not record it at a bar? That's what Julia Jacklin did. The Australian singer-songwriter named her new record The Gem after the neighborhood bar where she found time to record her latest album. Okay, there was actually a recording studio upstairs. It's not like she recorded on a bar, although that would be pretty cool. The Gem is one of my favorite records of the year, so let's play something from it. Here is Julia Jacklin's Get Away From Me, I Think I'll Love You Soon.

Michigander, Taxi on the Cafe. Also, Brandi Carlile with Church and State. She just released a new version of her latest studio album, Returning to Myself. It's called The Sad Gay Version. No explanation is necessary, but if you're looking for sadder versions of the songs from Returning to Myself, you know where to go. Coming up next, we go into the archives with live performances from Patti Smith and Beth Orton when we get back to World Cafe.

Welcome back to World Cafe, celebrating 35 years of music discovery and live performances. Here's another one for Live from the Archives. It's Patti Smith dancing barefoot.

Beth Orton recorded live. That's Paris Train. Also, Dancing Barefoot from Patti Smith. Just a few of thousands of performances and interviews available on demand. 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Here's new music from Joanna Samuels featuring Tyler Ballgame. Here's Circles.

0: 1984.
1: The year the Style Council put out My Ever-Changing Moods, the duo of Paul Weller and Mick Talbot here on The Cafe. Coming up, we've got a brother and sister duo for you when we return to World Cafe.

Welcome back to World Cafe. I'm Kaleo. Sam and Louise Sullivan, brother and sister, who were poets, teachers, and yes, now a musical duo. Third album is called Love and Devotion. Check out Down on Love. It's Sam and Louise Sullivan.

0: this without the affiliate you are listening to right now, so hat tip to them. And we make this program from WXPN at the University of Pennsylvania in Philadelphia. I'm Stephen Kaleo. We'll catch you on the next World Cafe from NPR.
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0: Welcome to the newsroom. I'm Charlotte Gallagher. Coming up, we'll be in Jerusalem, where Israel says the British consulate is closing its operations. We ask how isolated Israel is becoming on the international stage. Also,
1: there was gunfire coming from the sky, from quadcopters, from tanks, from military vehicles, and it was directed at unarmed civilians.
0: Why, despite a ceasefire, hundreds of Gazans are still dying in Israeli attacks. How people making Premier League football shirts are paid less than $2 an hour and say they're working in dangerous conditions.
2: I got electric shock for the second time by a bare wire, but they only took action after the second time I got shocked.
0: And the man who went on a walk for 28 years.
3: You're basically sneaking through the front line of the fighting between FARC and the Colombian army and the right-wing paramilitaries. You know, you end up at gunpoint a couple of times.
4: BBC News with Danielle Yawovietska. Israel has downgraded the British consulate in East Jerusalem to a mission after threatening to close the building completely over the UK's decision to sanction Israeli goods from illegal West Bank settlements. Yoland Nell reports from Jerusalem.
5: Signage for the British consulate in Jerusalem was taken down ahead of the deadline which Israel set for it to cease operations. However, the British flag remained on display outside and several staff were seen entering. In a long statement posted on X, Israel's foreign minister insisted that the consulate, which is the main contact point between the UK and Palestinians in the occupied territories, would now end its activities. However, following high-level dialogue with the UK, he also clarified that the building remained British government property and that what he called a task force of only seven diplomats would remain in the building.
4: The British Foreign Secretary Ed Miliband said the mission would continue to work with the Palestinian people. Palestinian media say a woman has been killed and several people injured by Israeli artillery fire in northwest Gaza. The Safa news agency says Israeli shelling also targeted areas of the Buraj refugee camp in central Gaza, parts of Gaza City and shelters and tents east of Jabalia. More than 1,460 people have been killed by Israel in Gaza since the start of a ceasefire last October. An investigation by the BBC and the US broadcaster NPR has discovered that a former Syrian general wanted for crimes against humanity is being bankrolled and protected by the US and Lebanese authorities. Bassam al-Hassan, who oversaw Syria's chemical weapons program, is being harboured in Lebanon. This report from Joanna Keane.
6: Following the collapse of the Assad regime 2 years ago, Bassam al-Hassan was allowed to remain in Lebanon under an arrangement involving the FBI and other US and Lebanese authorities. The investigation found this was due to his willingness to provide information about the abduction of the American journalist

0: Austin Tice in Syria in 2012, as well as additional intelligence. Officials from Syria's new government have told the BBC they want Hassan returned to face trial.
1: Hundreds of protesters have demonstrated outside Parliament in Madrid after an 87-year-old woman who became a symbol of Spain's housing crisis died. Mari Carmen Abascal had been in hospital since being removed on a stretcher from the apartment where she'd lived most of her life, unable to pay the huge rent increase. Guy Hedgeco is in Madrid.
2: Mari Carmen Abascal had actually received an offer from the company that evicted her in the wake of this tremendous backlash against the eviction. It was then forced to renegotiate with her, and the company did in fact offer to let her return to her home, but she hadn't done that yet because she had still been in hospital. So the tenants' union said in its statement that it was a great shame that that offer essentially came too late for her.
1: World news from the BBC. A convicted murderer in Texas has been killed by lethal injection, the first execution in the United States since a woman survived a botched attempt last week. Lawyers for Jamal Howard had sought to have his execution postponed, citing the case of Krista Pike, who's in hospital after receiving two doses of what was meant to be a lethal injection in Tennessee. Britain's Prime Minister Andy Burnham will travel to Berlin today for talks on security with the German Chancellor Friedrich Merz. They're expected to agree a deal for closer cooperation, particularly on combating Russian cyber attacks and sabotage. Last month, Germany accused Moscow of launching an explosive-laden drone at Leipzig airport. A BBC Sport investigation has found that official football shirts are being made by workers in Cambodia who are paid less than $1.30 an hour. Authentic replica jerseys for top football clubs, including Arsenal, Liverpool and Real Madrid, were traced to two factories in the Cambodian capital, Phnom Penh. Dan Rowan reports.
3: Workers there told us they receive basic pay close to the local minimum wage, claims backed up by pay slips we obtained. Adidas does not own the factories, but both are primary suppliers to the sportswear manufacturer. It told us it's taken a variety of measures to ensure fair and safe working conditions, adding that workers are usually paid considerably more than the minimum wage.
1: Dan Rowan reporting. The Indian actor Nana Patekar, known for his fiery performances in Bollywood and theatre, has died aged 75. Local media reports say he was rushed to hospital after being found unconscious at his home in Goa, suspected of suffering a heart attack. The character actor was one of the most recognisable faces of Indian cinema, known for his intense performances and distinct dialogue. Nana Patekar's career spanned almost five decades, during which he won three National Film Awards. And those are the latest stories from BBC News.
4: Hello, you're listening to The Newsroom with me, Charlotte Gallagher. And we're going to start with the row between Britain and Israel, which escalated last month when the UK announced sanctions on goods from Israeli settlements in the occupied West Bank. All the settlements are illegal under international law. Israel has retaliated by announcing that the British consulate in East Jerusalem is ending its operations from today. But in a statement, the UK Foreign Secretary Ed Miliband said the building would continue to operate as a UK mission. And we're going to be live in Jerusalem in the next few minutes. But first, nearly a year since the ceasefire between Israel and Hamas, most of Gaza remains destroyed and no reconstruction has begun because of a deadlock over a peace deal between the two sides. But despite the ceasefire, Israel has launched strikes on Gaza almost every day that it says are targeted at Hamas and other groups. More than 1,400 people have been killed, according to Gaza's Hamas-run health ministry, whose figures are considered reliable by the UN, taking the overall death toll in Gaza since October 2023 to more than 74,000. The war was triggered by a Hamas attack on Israel in which 1,200 people were killed. Israel blocks international journalists from going into Gaza to report freely. With the help of journalists in Gaza, Yogit Alamai reports from Jerusalem.
5: A grieving 13-year-old, Ez, describes how his mother, Fida Altuta, was killed in her tent while she was combing his sister's hair. "Get down, my children," my mother shouted, Ez recalls. "She was so kind and generous. What did she do wrong? My little brother keeps asking for her. Outside their tent, Fida's brother Ibrahim points to the holes made by a volley of bullets he says were fired by Israeli forces.
6: There was gunfire coming from the sky, from quadcopters, from tanks, from military vehicles, and it was directed at unarmed civilians.
5: Israel says it has no record of the incident. It now occupies just under two-thirds of Gaza. The West is still controlled by Hamas. The group, whose actions triggered this round of violence, continues to maintain a tight grip on Gaza, clamping down on dissent, and it's still recruiting fighters. More than 2 million Gazans are squeezed into a small area, living amidst rubble and dust. Tented cities have come up. In some areas, they literally touch the coastline.
7: For now, I'm living in a tent. And
5: over a video call, architect Amal Abadla showed us where she lives.
7: That is my tent. It's not really protected. I feel very scared because when the wind is so strong, our tent sometimes, you know, get destroyed and damaged.
5: Amal once lived in a comfortable flat. Now she's raising her boys, Muhammad and Noah, in a tent. Amal's husband, who wasn't in Gaza when the war started, has in 3 years not been able to get in and even meet their youngest child.
7: It really breaks my heart to take care of our two boys alone. It's not easy. I have no one to help me fill the water, buy food, set a shelter, displace from a place to another. So it's a huge responsibility.
5: Aid and commercial goods cannot flow freely into Gaza because of strict Israeli controls and the policy of dual use, which means nothing is allowed into Gaza which Israel believes could be used to make weapons. Israel says it does allow in medical equipment, but inside Gaza's hospitals, critical services, including those required to save newborn babies, are severely hindered by shortages.
8: In this incubator, we have two babies. Yesterday, one of them deteriorated quite significantly, needed intubation. We had to resuscitate this baby right next to the other baby, which is inappropriate.
5: Asiya Hanan is a British neonatal doctor working at Nasser Hospital.
8: Across the last 2 weeks, I have seen very severe cases and multiple deaths, which is extremely unfortunate. One of the main issues which are leading to some of these deaths and illnesses is a lack of resources. There is significant overcrowding on the unit. They are constantly working at overcapacity with multiple babies in single incubators when each one is for one baby only.
5: Suffering has only changed form in Gaza from extreme anguish to chronic pain. And until the deadlock between Israel and Hamas over a peace deal breaks, there is little chance of a genuine way forward. Gaza remains frozen in ruins.
4: Yogita Lamai, let's return to our top story now, which is that Israel has announced that the British consulate in East Jerusalem is ending its operations from today. The UK Foreign Secretary says it will continue to operate as a UK mission, though. Now, joining us from Jerusalem, outside that building, is our Middle East correspondent, Yolan Nal. And Yolan, what's the latest with this row?
9: So what we've seen in the past few hours is that the signage for the British consulate in Jerusalem was taken down from here. That was just ahead of the 30-day deadline that Israel had set for the British consulate to completely cease its operations. There is still a British flag that is on display. And then in terms of explanation, because we had still seen a number of staff, apparently some Brits heading into the building without any comment, there was a long statement that was posted on social media by the Israeli Foreign Minister Gideon Saar, and he was saying that Israel had established a clear principle that no country could act against Israel without Israel having an appropriate response. And he said what measures had already been taken against the UK in retaliation for its announcement last month of these major sanctions on Israeli settlements in the occupied West Bank. Now, He says, kind of buried in this long statement, that there will be 7 diplomats, what he describes as a task force, that will be allowed to stay at this building. He is insisting that the consulate remains closed, says that this is a result of dialogue that has been going on, and that the diplomats here, their work will have what he describes as a very limited scope. There was then quite a different message that came out, a briefer one from the British Foreign Secretary, Ed Miliband. He too was saying that the UK had stuck by its principles in the dialogue that had been going on, and that the UK does not recognise Israel's jurisdiction over this part of Jerusalem, occupied East Jerusalem, in accordance with international law. But he said too that, you know, there had to be conversations that took place with Israel about the security and the protection of this building. For the moment, he said that a number of the diplomats with their families, the diplomats who are working here, they have left for their own safety. But he said that there would be staff that would carry on what he called vital services to the Palestinian people, because it has been the British consulate in Jerusalem that has really been responsible for that communication with the Palestinian people, but also Palestinian officials, whether in the West Bank or in the Gaza Strip.
4: And Yoland, given that the UK has always been a strong ally of Israel, what does this row tell us about how Israel is becoming more isolated on the international stage?
9: So, I mean, really, it wasn't just, of course, the UK that took this dramatic step of really introducing a ban on trade with Israeli settlements because they are illegal under international law. There were a total of 12 countries on the same day, including France and Canada as well, that announced the same step. And President Trump didn't seem to have too much criticism of that measure, which, you know, raised some eyebrows. That was meant to be a strong message of disapproval to Israel, in particular about one of its most controversial settlement announcements regarding an area known as E1, just to the east of Jerusalem, which would, the diplomats say, really divide the West Bank into a north and south part, make a two-state solution, which is the international formula for peace here, as something that would no longer be viable.
4: Yoland, thank you. That was Yoland Nell in Jerusalem. Next to Spain. She's a woman who died of heartbreak. They killed her through heartbreak, taking an 87-year-old woman out of her home after she had lived in the same house for 70 years. That's killing someone. A year ago, she had such strength, such life, such enthusiasm. And the moment she left that apartment, or rather, the moment they took her out of the apartment, she had to be hospitalized. And today, she's gone. Amid all this grief, I think it serves perfectly to show why we're here, because we're trying to fight so that no one has to feel that grief and that emptiness of feeling alone. And above all, so that people remember her.
10: Crowds have been protesting after the death of an 87-year-old woman who'd been evicted from her flat when her rent was raised by 200%. Mary Carmen Abascal was forcibly removed from her home on a stretcher after living there for 70 years. Vigils have taken place across several cities. Guy Hedgeco is in Madrid.
11: Around 2 weeks ago, she was evicted from the flat that she'd been living in for over 70 years and which she'd been renting. And the company that had bought her flat wanted her to leave and therefore increased the rent very sharply. She wasn't able to pay that rent. And when she was evicted, activists and protesters gathered outside the property to try and prevent the eviction. And it became a sort of a well-known case in Madrid and across the country. Many people felt it was a case of injustice. And it really triggered a broader protest movement here in Madrid, nationwide as well, which led to protests, for example, last weekend, when tens of thousands of people turned out on the streets. And that in turn also pressured the government to present emergency measures to try and tackle the housing crisis, specifically the rental crisis, which has been such a problem here in Spain for some time now, with high rentals making it difficult for people to find affordable accommodation. And the failure of those measures to get through Congress then caused Prime Minister Pedro Sanchez to call a general election. Now, Pedro Sanchez did suffer that defeat in Congress the other day,
2: But many people believe that he might try and use the housing issue on the campaign trail, because what he could say is that he tried to resolve this crisis. He presented those measures to Congress. They were rejected by parties on the right. And so clearly the right, he would say, is not ready to tackle this, whereas he is prepared to do so. So I think it's going to be very much at the center of the campaign leading up to the November 29th election. Housing, we know, according to polls, is Spaniards' biggest concern. So it's going to remain the focus of social outrage and certainly the focus of the political agenda, I think, for the coming weeks at the very least.
4: Guy Hedgeco in Madrid, and you're listening to The Newsroom. It was back in January that the former Venezuelan president, Nicolas Maduro, and his wife, Celia Flores, was captured by US forces in Caracas. They're currently in prison in New York, awaiting trial on drugs and weapons charges. And US prosecutors are expected to bring new charges against the couple over the alleged torture of American citizens. Our Latin America correspondent, Will Grant, told Alex Ritson more about the charges.
12: They relate, as we understand, to the detention of 12 American citizens in Venezuelan jails. They include a group of oil executives from Citgo. They were known as the Citgo Six. From 2017, what's called the General Directorate of Military Counterintelligence, obviously part of the Maduro government, held that group for 5 years. Their lawyers say they were subjected to torture during that time, and they were eventually released under a Biden administration prisoner swap. They were released in part for Celia Flores, that's Nicolas Maduro's wife, her children, her adopted children. But another of those who was also expected to be part of this case were two other former prisoners, one called Matthew Heath. He was a former Marine who was traveling through Venezuela in 2020, and Osman Khan, who was visiting his girlfriend. Both men say they received extreme torture methods, including waterboarding, threats of sexual assault, and the use of mind-altering drugs.
13: Mr. Maduro and his wife have been in jail in New York for some time. At what point can we expect a trial?
12: Well, it's scheduled for the middle of next year, and that is when the prosecutors hope that their case will be in place. Now, the idea of introducing new charges at this stage is interesting because, as you said in your introduction, they are already facing trial on narco-terrorism, cocaine smuggling, and weapons charges. It makes one wonder if the prosecutors think they have enough on a charge like narco-terrorism or cocaine smuggling. Of course, Mr. Maduro and his wife have both pleaded not guilty to those charges. The idea for the Trump administration that he could somehow get off from those charges, he could somehow be acquitted and go free, would be a huge political defeat for the Trump administration. Perhaps introducing fresh charges, we'll see later this week, which are related to the treatment of US citizens, feels like it might be a stronger case from the US Justice Department's point of view.
4: A BBC investigation has found workers in Southeast Asia are being paid less than $2 an hour to make official football shirts sold by some of the world's biggest clubs. While these shirts retail for around $100, workers in two factories in Cambodia told the BBC they struggled to make ends meet and made up to 700 shirts a day. Our sports editor Dan Rowan explains.
3: We traced production of official Adidas kit to two factories in Cambodia's capital, Phnom Penh. There we found some workers earn a basic salary at or just above the local minimum wage. Their testimony is voiced by actors.
14: Workers get paid less than $10 to make around 400 to 500 shirts a day. They make a ton of money off that, but give almost nothing to the workers.
3: The factories aren't owned by Adidas, but are primary suppliers to the sportswear giant. Inside, we found official kit for some of the world's biggest clubs, Arsenal, Liverpool, Celtic, Real Madrid, and more. Workers also told us about the pressure they're under.
15: People have to rush so hard to meet targets that they don't have time for bathroom breaks, which leaves them exhausted. On top of that, you can get scolded if undone clothes start piling up on your table.
3: More than 6,000 people work across the two factories, the vast majority of them women. Two more workers described conditions inside.
16: The factory is hot and humid. The company does not allow workers to take longer breaks to cool down.
17: I got electric shock for the second time by a bare wire, but they only took action after the second time I got shocked.
18: This all comes at a time when football fans are being urged to buy official kits rather than cheaper counterfeit products. But these findings will lead many supporters to question whether or not the real thing is worth the price tag and the role that the clubs play in all of this.
19: These are conditions that exist across the sector for many millions of workers producing our clothes around the world.
18: Anna Breyer is from campaign group Labour Behind the Label.
19: Clubs need to send a really strong message that they won't put its name on their shirt if workers are not treated with respect.
18: Adidas told us it's taken a variety of measures to ensure fair and safe working conditions across its supply chain, reviewing supplier conduct and working to address problems where necessary. It says workers are usually paid considerably more than the minimum wage, that specific guidance is in place to manage heat, and that its standards do not permit any form of harassment. 6,000 miles from where these shirts are made, supporters may expect buying official kit to guarantee certain standards. But there are now fresh questions over what goes on at the other end of the supply chain.
10: Margaret Hamilton, the pioneering computer scientist who helped land US astronauts on the moon, has died aged 90. Helen Briggs looks back at her life.
20: It's the 20th of July, 1969. The world is transfixed as the lunar module, the Eagle, descends towards the surface of the moon. Suddenly, the computer flashes alarms and, for a moment, the mission hangs in the balance. But with high confidence in the computer code developed by Margaret Hamilton and her team, the landing goes ahead. Margaret Hamilton's brilliance as a software engineer was never in doubt. She's credited with coining the phrase and founding the discipline. Born in Indiana in 1936, she studied mathematics and joined the MIT Instrumentation Lab while raising a young daughter. She became the first software developer hired for the Apollo project and one of the few women at the heart of the endeavor to send man to the moon. She went on to influence later space programs, start her own companies, and publish more than 130 papers on computer science. Her advice to young coders was simple: do not let fear get in the way and never be afraid to ask questions.
10: Finally, on November the 1st, 1998, Carl Bushby flew from the UK to Chile with one goal in mind: to walk back. Now Carl is back on British soil after walking for 28 years. He's been speaking to Alex Ritson.
21: The plan was fairly straightforward. It was a case of, we're going to get back from the southern tip of South America to the UK unassisted by any form of transport. So the challenge was just to get from the furthest point on the planet back home. You know, we've been looking at maps and drawing lines, and at one point we ended up connecting the continents because, theoretically speaking, it might be possible to cross this Bering Strait, which would link the Americas to Asia. And the more excited I become and the more pushback I got from the rest of the world, it just made it all the more enticing. And looking at the maps, there were these gaps, the Darien Gap between Colombia and Panama, this big swath of jungle, which is basically a war zone. And then you've got the Bering Strait. So this 57 miles as the crow flies, stretch of ice and water joining the continents that no one had actually managed to cross on foot at that point. Then ultimately the English Channel to the UK.
22: Which you just swam across.
21: So, I mean, theoretically, we had this huge challenge. And then we just made two simple rules. Rule number one was that I cannot use any form of transport to advance. And rule number two, I can't come home until I arrive on foot.
22: That's the most extraordinary thing. You didn't allow yourself any holidays from this, no trips back home. The last time you saw your home was 28 years ago.
21: Yeah. So then you start to question the concept of home. Because home for me became something very different. I mean, the UK, for half my life, has been a distant myth. My home was wherever I was. It was the road. It was the journey. It was the purpose behind it all.
22: What was the most dangerous moment of your trip?
21: There were definitely some spicy moments there in the Darien Gap. You're basically sneaking through the front line of the fighting between FARC and the Colombian army and the right-wing paramilitaries. You know, you end up at gunpoint a couple of times and it can get really interesting. and you're pushing through some real challenging terrain. And then eventually you're pushing through a winter in Alaska to get to the Bering Strait. And then you've got to get over the Bering Strait, which is a formidable piece of environment. Great if you're a polar bear, but terrible if you're not. And then Siberia, again, all winter travel. There was probably a number of, oh my God, I think I'm going to die moments there in Alaska for sure. And then, you know, there's just this amazing stories and adventures in between as you traverse massive expanses of the planet.
22: You're back in England. In a few days, you are going to be back home. You're going to see your family again. How's that going to be? I mean, this has been your life for 28 years.
21: It's a process. I'm reconnecting with the UK. I'm doing the conversion of pounds to dollars in my head so I understand the money. I'm walking around the shops trying to understand what the products are compared to what I'm used to. For me, the UK right now is a foreign country. It's something I now have to learn how to do again.
22: Any regrets?
21: Absolutely not.
4: Carl Bushby, and you've been listening to The Newsroom with me, Charlotte Gallagher.
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0: Coming up on Power Players on Business Daily, President Trump has called them the most important midterms ever, and they are just weeks away. I'm sure many of you remember that famous US election quote, "It's all about the economy, stupid." Well, it is still the case, and we're going to take a close look at the economic issues that will decide who wins. That's all coming up after the very latest world news.
1: BBC News with Alan Smith. Israel has downgraded the British consulate in East Jerusalem after threatening to close the building completely over the UK's decision to sanction Israeli goods from the illegal West Bank settlements. The site will now have fewer staff and only provide what Israel is calling a limited scope of activity. Palestinian media say a woman has been killed and several people injured by Israeli artillery fire in northwest Gaza. Health officials in the territory say nearly 1,500 people have been killed by Israel since the start of a ceasefire last October. A BBC investigation has discovered that a former Syrian general wanted for crimes against humanity is being funded and protected by the US and Lebanese authorities. Bassam al-Hassan is being harboured in Lebanon due to his willingness to provide information about the abduction of an American journalist in Syria in 2012. There have been angry protests in Madrid after the death of an 87-year-old woman who became the symbol of Spain's housing crisis. Mari Carmen Abascal had been in hospital since being evicted from the rented flat where she'd lived most of her life. Myanmar's leader, Min Aung Hlaing, has said that migrants from the war-torn country held in Malaysian detention centres will be returned home as soon as possible. Human rights groups have objected to the repatriation of the thousands of Muslim Rohingyas. In football, the teenage British and Arsenal star Max Dowman has been awarded three Guinness World Record certificates following his record-breaking performances last season. At 15, Dowman was the youngest person ever to play in the European Champions League. Later, when he was 16, he became the youngest goalscorer in the English Premier League and the youngest to win the title. And the trailblazing American computer scientist Margaret Hamilton has died aged 90. She led the team that developed software for NASA's Apollo 11 mission to the moon. And that's the world news from the BBC in London.
0: It is just under 4 weeks till Americans head to the polls. President Trump has said they are the most important midterms ever. And whenever voters in the world's biggest economy go to the polls, one issue tends to be at the top of their minds.
2: Stay focused. Talk about things that matter to people. It's the economy, stupid.
0: James Carville said that in the presidential campaign in 1992, but it is still relevant today, maybe even more so. And with fuel prices rising, concerns growing over AI data centers and tariffs still on the agenda, today on Power Players from Business Daily, we're asking, are these the most economy-focused midterms that we've ever seen? I'm Rahul Tandon in the UK.
3: Hello, I'm Will Bain.
4: And I'm Michelle Fleury on the other side of the Atlantic.
0: Now, we were discussing what to do this week, and you two have spent quite a lot of time looking at various US elections, travelling up and down the country. So, before we get into the economics, are you both excited?
3: Well, I think, I always think, I got told off...
0: Come on, both of you.
3: I got told off once, Michelle, by a boss here in the UK saying... Oh, everybody, all they ever want to cover is US elections. But that's because they've got more razzmatazz than all of our other ones here in Europe. Bigger characters, bigger budgets, all that kind of stuff behind them. And also, because the US is the world's biggest economy, they have more impact in terms of setting the direction for where the global economy, where global business might go. What do you think? Is that a fair assessment?
4: No, I totally agree with that. Also, the other thing I would say about this one, as an economics journalist, It's pretty exciting because this one, more than others, it is more economic focused than others. You know, we're not talking so much about cultural issues. It all comes down to the pocketbook. And so in that sense, plenty for us to chew over.
3: Yeah, to steal from James Carville again, Raoul, it's always the economy stupid, but this time it's like the economy supersized,
4: turbo,
3: I think. Times many times, yeah.
0: The question we're posing is it the most economically focused election ever? We'll get your thoughts at the end of the programme, but let's put some arguments forward here, because there have been others, haven't there, Michelle, where the economy has been right at the centre.
4: Yeah, throughout history, the obvious ones, I guess, if you look at the 70s, at that point you had an inflation crisis, you had an oil crisis. Those were heavily dominated by the economy. The 1930s, the Depression, what came after that. So it's not like the economy hasn't come up before. But I think you go around America, it is pocketbook issues, what they say, kitchen table issues that everyone keeps talking about. Every issue, every policy relates back to how Americans are feeling when they draw cash from the bank, if anyone's still using cash, paying for anything. It is all about what they can or cannot afford.
0: It's interesting, isn't it? Because we're all business journalists. And yeah, I think I find that a lot of the stories I'm covering now are much more on the main news agenda than I've seen before. We're going to set out what is happening inside the US. And as always, it's a complicated picture. Shall we start with the positive? You know, country with a growth rate of 2.2% is not bad. Germany, 1%. Unemployment steady at 4.2%. And President Trump at the UN General Assembly back in September, well, according to him, Americans have never had it so good.
5: America is back and our country is stronger today than ever before. Our economy is the envy of the world. Our military is the most powerful on earth. Our technology is second to none, and we are leading in virtually everything. Our energy is fueling the planet. America is rising. Our nation is growing. Our power is expanding. Our country is doing better than ever before. And our future is very, very bright.
3: Well, stop the podcast. We're all wrong.
0: That was a short one, wasn't it?
3: Thanks for listening. See you later. Nothing to discuss here. Unfortunately, it's comments like that from President Trump that have fueled attack adverts. And if you're listening around the world, here's one in a race that we might talk about. North Carolina, a bit of a battleground for the Senate. The Democratic candidate is Roy Cooper. He's talking here about his opponent, a guy called Michael Whatley, who was pretty much handpicked by President Trump. Fair to say the economy comes up in this pretty short ad.
6: I'm going to show you something. No AI, no special effects. Just Michael Whatley in his own words.
7: Grocery prices are down. Gasoline prices are down. Housing prices are down. Inflation is down.
6: Unbelievable. And so is this.
7: There is no inflation.
6: Seriously? I'm Roy Cooper, and I approve this message because I know costs are way up, and it's the senator's job to do something about it.
0: So we've outlined some of the overall economic arguments that both sides are putting forward here. But there will be people listening to this and they'll be wondering, you know, what are the midterms exactly? Will, do you want to give them a quick explanation?
3: Basically, it's kind of like a temperature test. It's a first kind of chance, I guess, for people to mark the work of the incumbent president halfway through their term and 2 years out from a change of president.
4: Yeah, the Senate is the penthouse because it's a bit harder to get into. and the House is, you know, the ground floor apartments. Just to get even deeper into the kind of political real estate weeds, there are about 435 seats up for grabs. When it comes to the House, Democrats need 3-4 seats and then they win back control of the House. But when it comes to the Senate, they have to get 51 if they want to regain control of the Senate. And that seems like a bit more of an uphill battle.
0: So we've explained what the midterms are. We've had this sort of overview. Let's get down to the nitty-gritty now of those big issues that are really concerning people. Michelle, when you're there, when you're going out talking to people, is there one issue at the top that comes up time and time again at the moment?
4: One thing that's striking right now is that this election is playing out against the backdrop of this shock we're seeing from energy prices. Inflation was a problem beforehand, but it was moving in the right direction until the war with Iran, and then that sent oil prices, energy prices skyrocketing. And in fact, we can hear from some Americans in California and Delaware talking about this and the impact it's had.
8: Disappointing. Because, I mean, a lot of people are, you know, trying to just do their daily business, and this is a big factor.
9: Unfortunately, it's not surprising just with the way the economy's been going and, you know, with President Trump engaging in all of his overseas activities in the Middle East.
10: Definitely makes it a lot harder to get by because you burn a lot more money while trying to actually do your part-time on rideshare businesses.
11: Because gas has been so expensive, we have been staying home more. We haven't felt as comfortable to travel as much as before.
12: What we're paying today is expensive. Everybody wants to pay less, but it could be a lot worse.
4: I mean, I know that everyone listening around the world may be going, hang on, gas prices, petrol prices aren't that high in America compared to elsewhere. But for Americans who drive a lot, this is really high. It's causing a lot of pain in all sorts of ways.
3: And you're talking about 50% rises in that price since the war began. And this election is almost about the price of petrol, isn't it?
4: Yeah, and I mean, if you want to talk about individual races, nowhere is that more true than Iowa. It's one that typically leans Republican, but you look at the impact that fuel is having. It really is hurting them. I heard from a farmer in Iowa talking about diesel and what is going on with the price of diesel and how it just is keeping him up at night. It really is causing so much pain, and that's before we even get to any of the other policies right now.
3: Rahul, we're not America, so we're not doing the politics of this, but just in terms of the tightness of some of the Senate races in particular, you are seeing exactly what Michelle says, that these issues are creating unusual races in places like Texas, in Kansas, in Iowa. You are seeing those in play, and I think to a massive part, in my opinion, because of the cost of energy and what that's doing to people in rural bits of those states, what it costs to be a trucker, what it costs to be a farmer, and that's before you even get to other issues around tariffs and things like that as well.
0: Interestingly, you know, different views on different sides of the political divide. President Trump says this, doesn't he, when it comes to economic data. If it's good, it's down to him. If it's bad, it's down to Joe Biden. So lots of different debates taking place there. And of course, there are differences in fuel prices in different parts of the US as well.
4: The country's so big that prices vary from state to state, but universally it affects people from farming to industry to individuals to your summer travel plans to the goods you're buying, because, you know, energy is a huge raw input cost into lots of products as well.
3: I mean, this poll sums it up, don't you think, guys? From the Associated Press, 17% of US adults approve, this is from October the 1st, of President Trump's handling of the cost of living. I mean, that is where this is being fought and lost.
4: Well, I mean, what's fascinating to me, though, Will, I don't know what you think, is think back to where we were at the start of this year. We weren't talking about energy prices. We were talking about another hot topic altogether.
0: The favourite word of Donald Trump in his dictionary, tariffs. I mean, does that play into certain areas, Will, where that could be a real issue?
3: Well, a big time. Lots of the states that are going to be close in this election happen to be on the border with Canada. Also, it's the type of things that are affected by tariffs, right? Agricultural goods, industrial goods. Where are those states? Where are bits of those states? They're places that President Trump persuaded people a decade ago that he was the guy who understood them. He was the guy who could cut through the noise and understand, right, I'm going to do what's best for you. And has he seen that through?
4: Yeah, and it's worth pointing out, this is less about a kind of election that endorses the position of Democrats and more a referendum on kind of the job done so far.
0: Yeah.
4: To your school report analogy.
0: Yeah, very much. I mean, President Trump would argue, on the other hand, you know, when he put those tariffs in place, the whole idea was to bring manufacturing back to the US. If you look at foreign direct investment, up by 4.8% by the end of 2025, you know, lots of money coming in from Japan as well. Let's see how that plays out.
3: I've got a big list of companies here, Rahul, who've made investments, all of them foreign companies. BMW, AstraZeneca here in the UK, Honda, Campari, the drinks manufacturer, Hyundai, the South Korean car maker, all billions or hundreds of millions of dollars worth of commitments to investment in the United States. So that is the flip of that policy for sure. And that's certainly what the president will be arguing in the run-up to the election day.
4: And Will, haven't you been looking at Bombardier planes?
3: The president talks about Bombardier planes, a Canadian company, but thousands of jobs in Wichita, in Kansas, propped up by this company, and shows the complexity, I guess, of sort of global supply chains. You want to sort of target a foreign company and say, we would like American companies to do this work instead. Well, actually, these supply chains are so deeply embedded. These are thousands of jobs, thousands of families, thousands of plug-in jobs that have been there for a long time, very difficult to unpick. And as a result, that's having a huge impact on the race in Kansas, it looks like, a place that Democrats haven't won for 100 years.
0: Yeah, and I think you outlined there the complexity, I think, of global supply chains, which makes it also so difficult to deal with when you're talking about tariffs there. And AI has come into this conversation as well. So it's not, it's not the simple economics that we're talking about. We have a whole series of new factors as well. Are you hearing lots of discussion about that, about data centers? I know it's something we've talked a lot about on this program.
4: I mean, there was an astonishing set of images that came out of a town council meeting or something like that in Memphis, Tennessee, which essentially descended into a brawl. And this was a community meeting about a vote on data centers that was postponed for a year. And people were very upset that they didn't get to vote to essentially impose a ban on data centers being built in their community. So that, I think, gets to some of the contention we've seen, some of the anger around data centers, which have made AI very unpopular. And interestingly, Trump, even in the face of the midterms, has stood very firmly to his position of like, look, this will be great for America. Remember when he was flanked by all those tech execs just the other week? So it's one where he knows it's unpopular with voters, but he's doubling down.
3: To what you were saying, Michelle, earlier about we would never have thought we would be talking about this in January. We never thought we'd be talking about this, right? the data center and the backlash to it. And yet, so many candidates on both sides, Republicans and Democrats, have been trying to tie themselves to being anti-data center, haven't they?
4: Yeah, but what's interesting, you know, what we thought we would be talking about, what we thought we wouldn't be talking about, we haven't talked about immigration. That was something in 2024, we saw Trump campaign hard on that. On that, he has delivered, but of course, the knock-on effect it's having on shrinking the labour pool. You don't hear that much about it, but it is showing up in areas that Trump carried before. Texas's 34th congressional district, that now is seen as a kind of tough race. And a lot of the argument there is a lot of the meat plants, a lot of the other sort of businesses locally are struggling because they just lack the workforce needed. And so that's something I think in some ways I'm surprised hasn't come up more, but it is there and definitely is playing into the whole debate about Texas.
0: I think we and Texas is in play this time, isn't it? Donald Trump came to power on the back of a huge Hispanic male vote that really helped him get there. And it's going to be really interesting to see in these midterms because of some of the factors that we're talking about, where that vote goes this time. One thing that strikes me is, this week I was presenting a program on the World Service. We were talking about elections in Brazil, forthcoming elections coming up in Spain. Is it not just difficult for whoever's in power at the moment across the world? People are feeling the pinch in their pocket and they are looking at the people in power and saying, it's your fault. You're not making us feel financially better. So it's not just an American problem here, is it, Will?
3: The difference about this election compared to, say, one here in the UK or the one we've got coming up in France or anywhere else is the United States has picked a lot of these things. They started the conflict in Iran. President Trump is the person launching the tariff policies. A lot of the rest of us are trying to react. And I spend a lot of time on domestic radio here in the UK talking about all the things that are out of the UK government's control when they're talking about their budgets and things. They don't have the same excuse in the US.
4: But I think this is why the election matters, because Congress controls lots of the committees with the power to call people to come in and testify. And there has been debate. What happens if there is a big Democratic wave and they get swept into power in Congress? Do they go after some of the companies that have, if you like, done Trump's bidding? Do they try to hold them accountable? Or is that retribution idea going to actually turn off voters, certainly with an eye to another election in 2 years, which is the national election?
0: Well, we haven't even got into who's, you know, regulation of that huge tech sector that has driven up the stock exchanges. We like to get to a conclusion on this program. We posed the question, is this the most economically focused midterm elections that we've ever seen? What do you think, Michelle?
4: I would say no. I would say it is very economic-y, but it falls slightly short. If you go back to others like the 30s or more recently, 2008, there were issues around the economy, around inflation we've seen in the past. But I think what does make this one different is that it is intensely pocketbook driven. It is all about personal affordability. And that, I will give you, we haven't seen before.
3: I think it is, for all the reasons that we've talked about. And I just think everything, as Michelle has actually really neatly outlined, every kind of issue that you press on, something that looks like migration policy, is actually having an enormous economic impact. You've got tariffs, you've got AI, you've got wars, and all of these are choices by a president. They're not outside wins. And so as a result, they all become political debates because they're not things that you can just brush off and say, well, those things are happening in the world and we had no control about them. And you've made this point before, Raul, on the podcast, and I agree with you. You've never seen anything like AI and the way it's shaking everything up. Absolutely everything comes back to economic decisions and central decisions and whether you think people got those right or wrong.
0: I have to say here, Michelle keeps referencing the elections after the Great Depression. I would like to say that none of us were around for that particular election. Thank you for listening to this edition of Power Players on Business Daily. As always, we try and get to a conclusion. We were probably talking about the biggest power player in the world at the moment, President Trump, who is at the centre of this story. You can download other episodes wherever you get your podcasts from. Please do remember to subscribe and leave us a 5-star review. It does make an enormous difference. On Friday's Business Daily, we will be taking stock of what the merger between Paramount and Warner means for me and you.
13: BBC World Service. And now, history told by the people who were there. It's Witness History with me, Nikki Edwards. This is the story of how one of the world's most demonized animals was trained to save human lives. It's 2002. We're on a plane in Tanzania at the foot of the Uluguru Mountains.
14: We are around 7:30 in the morning. The sun is hanging low and then you have this special light, this kind of magic window of the day.
13: Bart Wedgens is watching a mine detection training session on a purpose-built minefield, approximately 34 football pitches in size.
14: We divided in mapped boxes where we buried these landmine samples where we wanted the animals to indicate. And then me with a map and taking notes on the performances of the animals.
13: What Bart is taking notes on is a trial for a radical new type of mine detection device. And that device has fur, whiskers, and a very long tail.
14: We work with the giant African pouched rats.
13: Bart is the person behind this unique idea. So how did a boy from Belgium get the inspiration to use rats to detect landmines?
14: It actually didn't start with the rats. It started with a hamster, which I got for my 9th birthday. A Syrian gold hamster called Goldie. It was a wonderful animal. I am still fond of it.
13: Bart's interest in rodents grew, and he started breeding them.
14: I had all kinds of rodents, hamsters, mice, rats, gerbils.
13: But his animal ownership was put on pause when he moved to an army cadet boarding school at 14. He didn't last long there, though.
14: I did not really appreciate the army, so I bowed out after a year and became the biggest pacifist you can imagine.
13: After studying product design at school, he tried painting for a while, but he was struggling to find his place in society until he had lunch with an old professor.
14: He said, "Why are you painting? You're throwing away your talent. Why don't you apply your skills to a real-world problem? Think of a real-world problem." I had a strong affection for Africa. I had traveled there. I said, "Landmines. Landmines are a real problem." Shortly before that, I had seen Princess Diana walk in Angolan minefields, and that had rang a bell with me.
13: Bart started researching the problem and attended conferences about landmines with engineers from around the world.
14: There was like a huge momentum around novel detection technologies for landmines, because detection really is the bottleneck in mine action.
13: It was at one of these conferences that he was having a drink with Dutch designer Inna ten Hag.
14: We were in a pub around a single malt whiskey, late night in a pub in Edinburgh.
13: Whereas other delegates were focusing on costly technologies like infrared sensors and ground-penetrating radar, Bart and Inna knew that those solutions would be too expensive for a lot of countries. So they started to think outside the box.
14: We're sitting there, and he points at a crazy research paper of American researchers in New York who have proven that gerbils can discriminate the scent of explosives. So at that moment, it was completely clear to me, very suddenly, okay, I'm going to train rats.
13: His product design skills, his interest in African countries, and his love of rodents all converged in that moment, and he got to work. Out of all the possible rodents for the job, the successful candidate was the African giant pouched rat.
14: These animals are living in captivity up to 10 years easily. That's about 30 centimeters long and then a tail of 50, 60 centimeters. Really impressive rats. Yeah.
15: Like it's sort of the size of a chihuahua.
14: Bigger than a chihuahua. Yeah, yeah.
13: And most importantly, if they stand on a landmine, they are too light to set it off. So at the University of Antwerp in Belgium,
16: Bart and a team of professors began to test the theory that African giant pouched rats could accurately detect landmines. And the first step? Get some rats. They caught some wild ones in Tanzania and brought them back to Belgium to try and breed them. But it didn't go well at first.
14: What we didn't know yet was that they were territorial. So when trying to establish couples to start breeding, basically they beat each other to death.
16: They tweaked the environment. And a few batches of wild-caught animals later...
14: I remember very well the first animal born in captivity, name was Onzo. I carried it everywhere with me in my pocket. So it became like a very hand-tame, domesticated animal.
16: The next step was training the rats to detect the scent of landmines. A training protocol was developed based on positive behavioral reinforcement. If a rat correctly identified a landmine, a clicker sound was made, and the rat came back to the trainer for a reward.
14: We have like a food mix. They get banana, they love avocado, they get peanuts. Often I say they literally work for peanuts.
16: Within 2 years, the rats were ready. The team, now operating as non-profit organization Apopo, moved the project from Belgium to Tanzania to test the animals in real-world situations.
14: The vision really was to empower local communities to tackle the landmine problem more independently from expensive imported know-how and goods, which is the reason why we chose to set up shop in Tanzania, a stable country, yet in the vicinity of countries with a major landmine problem.
16: In order to test the rats on real landmines, first of all you need, well, real landmines. Tanzania had a stockpile that were due to be destroyed after they'd signed the Anti-Personnel Mine Ban Convention. They deactivated 1,500 of them and gave them to Bart and the team. And they used them to create that giant testing field at the foot of the Uluguru Mountains.
14: The first time the animals on the field started scratching the soil above a landmine, the first time he gave an indication like, hey, there's a landmine here, we were completely full of awe. And we jumped in the air.
16: Rats can distinguish between an old car exhaust pipe and a landmine. But how do they do it?
14: We don't really know what they are smelling. But maybe this is a good comparison. Imagine you smell roasted chicken. But what are the molecules coming from there? It's a whole menu of volatile organic compounds that together compose roasted chicken. And very likely, with landmines, it's a similar thing.
16: In January 2003, the rats were transported to Mozambique. Different environments have different chicken smells, so they were trained and tested on a local minefield. Next was the International Mine Standards Accreditation Test. Without this official license, the rats aren't allowed to be deployed in humanitarian mine action operations. So, in July 2004, they took their accreditation exam.
14: I was hyper nervous. There was like already 7 years or so of research gone into that.
16: 11 rats passed the test and got IMAS accreditation to detect landmines in Mozambique.
14: I don't think they realized they had passed the testing, though. I think that was more of a human celebration, but we did. We had a barbecue that evening. Yeah, it was a big party.
16: In September 2006, Apopo became an independent mine action operator and started mine clearance operations in Mozambique, with the newly qualified rats working alongside human manual deminers. Less than 10 years later, Mozambique declared itself free of all known landmines.
17: This is Magawa, the mine-clearing giant African pouched rat.
16: In 2020, British animal charity, the PDS

0: They are superstars.
1: Bart Wedgens left Opopo in 2015 and is now a Zen Buddhist monk and entrepreneur. He was speaking to me, Nikki Edwards, for Witness History.

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0: Hello and welcome to The Documentary on the BBC World Service. I'm the BBC's North America correspondent, Anthony Zerker, and this is America's Gerrymandering Arms Race. What if you could map the outcome of an election before a single vote was cast?
1: We are in this sort of gloves-off, almost Wild West scenario.
0: This is the story of the drawing and redrawing of electoral battle lines.
2: We could not sit on our hands. We could not fold. We needed to make sure that we were able to respond accordingly.
3: We've taken the national battlefield and moved it to the right, and that's what the job of redistricting is.
0: How has a once-a-decade act of political admin turned into a rolling process of extreme political partisanship?
4: We're in a key moment where the U.S. is really descending into ways that they can silence the rights of millions of their citizens.
0: Join me after the news here on the BBC World Service.
5: BBC News with Danielle Yawovetska. Israel has downgraded the British consulate in East Jerusalem to a mission after threatening to close the building completely over the UK's decision to sanction Israeli goods from illegal West Bank settlements. The site, which has been operating for nearly 200 years, will now have fewer staff. Our correspondent Yolande Nell is outside the building.
6: There was a long statement that was posted on social media by the Israeli Foreign Minister Gideon Saar. He says that there will be seven diplomats, what he describes as a task force, that will be allowed to stay at this building. There was then quite a different message that came out, a briefer one from the British Foreign Secretary, Ed Miliband. He too was saying that the UK had stuck by its principles and that the UK does not recognise Israel's jurisdiction over occupied East Jerusalem in accordance with international law. But he said that there would be staff that would carry on what he called vital services to the Palestinian people.
5: Palestinian media say a woman has been killed and several people injured by Israeli artillery fire in northwest Gaza. The Safa news agency says Israeli shelling also targeted areas of the Buraid refugee camp in central Gaza, parts of Gaza City, and shelters and tents east of Jabalia. An investigation by the BBC and the US broadcaster NPR has discovered that a former Syrian general wanted for crimes against humanity is being bankrolled and protected by the US and Lebanese authorities. Bassam al-Hassan, who oversaw Syria's chemical weapons program, is being harboured in Lebanon. This report from Joanna Keane.
7: Following the collapse of the Assad regime 2 years ago, Bassam al-Hassan was allowed to remain in Lebanon under an arrangement involving the FBI and other US and Lebanese authorities. The investigation found this was due to his willingness to provide information about the abduction of the American journalist Austin Tice in Syria in 2012, as well as additional intelligence. Officials from Syria's new government have told the BBC they want Hassan returned to face trial.
5: Hundreds of protesters have demonstrated outside Parliament in Madrid after an 87-year-old woman who became a symbol of Spain's housing crisis died. Mari Carmen Abascal had been in hospital since being evicted on a stretcher from the apartment where she'd lived most of her life. Our correspondent Guy Hedgego is in Madrid.
8: Although she was evicted from her home, subsequently, because of the backlash that that caused and the public outrage, the company that evicted her then said that it would allow her back. And so she was expected to move back. The Minister of Social Security, Elma Saiz, this morning has said that it

0: was a great tragedy that Mari Carmen Abascal had not died in her home and instead had died in hospital where she had been since her eviction.
1: World news from the BBC. Britain's Prime Minister Andy Burnham is travelling to Berlin for talks on security with the German Chancellor Friedrich Merz. Jessica Parker reports.
2: Andy Burnham will be greeted with military honours to mark his first official trip to Berlin as Prime Minister. It will also be his first face-to-face meeting with the German Chancellor, Friedrich Merz. As part of the visit, Downing Street says that the two nations have committed to deeper cooperation on countering cyber attacks and sabotage, as it describes hybrid threats, especially from Russia, as a threat to collective security. Andy Burnham's visit also comes as he's talked about exploring options over Britain's relationship with the European Union, even suggesting it's possible a future Labour election manifesto could promise a new in-out referendum.
1: Myanmar's leader Min Aung Hlaing has said that migrants from the war-torn country held in Malaysian detention centres will be returned home as soon as possible. He was speaking with the Malaysian Prime Minister after travelling to Malaysia to address the repatriation of thousands of refugees. The Indian actor Nana Pataker, known for his fiery performances in Bollywood and theatre, has died aged 75. Local media reports say he was rushed to hospital after being found unconscious at his home in Goa, suspected of suffering a heart attack. The character actor was one of the most recognisable faces of Indian cinema, known for his intense performances and distinct dialogue. A bear in Mongolia has killed a man and seriously injured a woman after attacking them in their home near the capital Ulaanbaatar in the latest incident following warnings that bear sightings have dramatically risen across the country. The attack happened in Bayanzor district while the couple were resting in their traditional tent-like home. The woman managed to escape. She's in a serious condition in hospital. A team of rangers is searching for the bear. And that's the latest BBC News.
3: The United States is at war.
4: We knew that we were right in the middle of a very, very long fight. And that fight isn't over now.
3: I'm not talking about Iran or a trade war.
5: We are in this sort of gloves-off, almost Wild West scenario.
3: This is something which doesn't grab as many headlines, but has the power to shape the future of American democracy.
6: We're in a key moment where the U.S. is really descending into ways that they can silence the rights of millions of their citizens.
3: This is a battle over land and borders and the way the United States is being divided up to determine where citizens vote. Specifically, it's about the drawing of electoral maps to favor one party over another in its extremes to skew an election before a vote has ever been cast. What's known as gerrymandering.
7: We've taken the national battlefield and moved it to the right. So I'm pretty proud of our record that way.
4: We could not sit on our hands. We could not fold. We needed to make sure that we were able to respond accordingly.
3: There's a saying that most wars are won or lost before the first shot is ever fired. Could the same be said for elections? In this November's midterm elections, of the 435 House seats in the U.S. Congress, almost all of them, 92% by some estimates, are considered safe. One side or the other has a clear advantage, no matter who the candidates are or what the political climate is. And while gerrymandering doesn't explain all of this, demographics, regional preferences, and culture play their part, it is a big piece. And now, that 92% figure may be rising as both parties try to leave nothing to chance. Welcome to the documentary from the BBC World Service. I'm the BBC's North America correspondent, Anthony Zerker, and this is America's gerrymandering arms race. This episode contains some outdated racial language. Let me just roll out my United States map here. It's big. Individual states are larger than some countries. So for elections to the 435-seat House of Representatives, it's carved into smaller blocks, districts. Each one votes for a single candidate.
5: They're drawn so that within the state, the population is equal.
3: Benjamin Schneer is an associate professor of public policy at the Harvard Kennedy School.
5: And so that could mean the actual geographic size of the districts varies, right, depending on the density of the population. But if you were to count up the number of people in the districts, it's going to be the same.
3: It's long been the norm that every 10 years after the census, these lines are redrawn by state legislators, politicians, or in some places, independent committees. It's a normal piece of political admin called redistricting.
5: Now, in redistricting, you know, many other things can happen, right? How the districts are drawn has a really large impact on who wins elections, just depending on the partisanship of the voters in the district. And so a big thing that often the people who are drawing the districts are taking into account is what are the political implications of how the districts are drawn? Will it advantage one party or another?
3: And that's where we get into what's called gerrymandering, this idea of taking into consideration politics when drawing the maps.
5: The term gerrymandering harkens all the way back to a former governor of Massachusetts, Elbridge Gerry, who presided over the drawing of a really non-compact district. And there's a famous news report about this calling the district Elbridge Gerry's salamander because the district looked like a salamander. And ultimately, people combined those into this term of gerrymandering.
3: Now you might be picturing the U.S. carved up into neat squares. But looking at my map now, these districts can be much more contorted. Here's one in Illinois, the 13th Congressional District. It looks like a jagged serpent curling up diagonally along the map, across seven different counties spanning city and farmland, making it a safe, Democratic seat.
5: The practice of drawing districts for political gain has been going on as far back as you can go in the United States. What I think is interesting is, you know, the moment we're in right now is seeing some of those sort of most aggressive and most intense examples of partisan gerrymandering that I'm aware of.
3: In most states, it's whichever party has control of the state legislature that gets to decide how electoral maps are drawn and redrawn, with a final approval from the governor. And it's becoming easier than ever to draw maps that benefit one side over another.
5: Voters in the United States are relatively polarized, so that makes how they behave more predictable. And then with the computing and data that is available now, you can construct really finely tuned districts to achieve these various partisan ends, right? And so it is easier to, on a short timeline, draw districts that you can be pretty confident will perform in a particular way to advantage a party.
3: In 2017, when most of the political world was focused on the start of Donald Trump's first term in office, two opposing organizations that would come to shape the future of elections were formed.
4: My name is John Bisignano. I'm the president of the National Democratic Redistricting Committee. And it was essentially founded in order to combat Republican gerrymandering, which had really plagued the country, especially during the second half of the Obama administration.
3: They say their mission is to end gerrymandering for good. John's counterpart on the opposing side, the National Republican Redistricting Trust, is Adam Kincaid.
7: Our job is to support Republican map drawing efforts. When NRRT started in 17, we were kind of in the midst of a whole legal fight nationally. Yeah, Democrats were in the middle of their pseudo-blue strategy, for lack of a better term, where they would go in, they would flip a state Supreme Court, and then they would sue and try to get a map redrawn.
3: Adam uses this term, sue to blue, quite a lot. I'll admit, I'd never heard it before, and it doesn't seem to have been an official strategy. But at times, it was effective. Democrats were able to, with court help, redraw maps in places like Pennsylvania, Virginia, and North Carolina. John denies that Democrats in the 2010s improperly used the courts to try to redraw maps in their favor.
4: You know what court cases don't find success? It's court cases against things that are not illegal. And what we saw was Republicans continually take illegal measures, then get sued and complain about getting sued.
7: They can gaslight people all they want to into saying that they were doing this for, you know, noble reasons or whatever else. But the reality is they were suing for more Democrat seats.
3: That's a recurring theme in this story, both sides blaming each other. They were just fighting back against something the other side started. And come the 2020 census, both Adam and John rolled up their sleeves and got on with supporting their parties in the regular redistricting process. But then, only 5 years later, something unusual happened. Professor of Public Policy Ben Schneer.
5: This started in 2025 when President Trump essentially identified Texas as a state where it was possible to add Republican seats by redrawing the congressional map.
8: Just a very simple redrawing. We pick up 5 seats. But we have a couple of other states where we'll pick up seats also.
5: And so he put out a call to the governor of Texas and the state legislature of Texas, calling for them to redraw their maps mid-decade.
3: Not just after the census at the start of a decade, but right in the middle of it. It was a pretty unprecedented move, perfectly legal, but one that in true Donald Trump fashion upended political norms. Perhaps with an eye on the upcoming midterms and the odds of Republicans losing control of the House growing, Trump wanted 5 more seats from the state of Texas. He was entitled to them, he said. So he asked Texan legislators to redraw the electoral lines so that areas that currently have Democratic representatives would reliably turn Republican red. Adam Kincaid, the Republicans' top map drawer, was already on it.
7: Going into 2025, there were some folks in Texas saying, you know, now's the time we should be redrawing these maps. We should be going on offense.
3: 5 seats. It might not sound like much, but it could make all the difference. A 5-seat swing to the opposition party any time in the past 5 years would have flipped control of the House. And the party that controls the House controls the levers of federal spending. It controls the chamber's investigatory power. It controls committees that can issue subpoenas and hold public hearings. When the nation is as closely divided as it is today, every seat counts.
7: What we did is we created 3 to 5 new pickup opportunities in Texas.
3: Texas Democrats fought back in a months-long standoff that went to the courts.
7: I ended up having to go to El Paso to testify on behalf of the maps and, you know, defend them and explain what I had done and how I did them.
3: Part of the challenge was about the racial makeup of the new districts. Were the maps intentionally drawn to give minority voters less power to elect their chosen representative? Race has often been a central part of partisan redistricting disputes. But in Texas, Republican Adam Kincaid defended the new maps, saying they were drawn with political intent only.
7: The motivation was partisan. The data used was partisan. The impact was that it may be harder for Democrats to win seats, but you know, everyone can still vote in Texas.
3: It went all the way to the U.S. Supreme Court, which ruled that Texas could use the new Republican-leaning congressional map in the upcoming elections. Watching from the Democrat side was John Bisignano.
4: We did quickly turn to California and a number of other states, but California had a governor in Gavin Newsom that was very enthusiastic about fighting back.
3: But California was different. Unlike Texas, it had a voter-approved independent redistricting commission, so citizens, not politicians, drew the maps. It's something John Bisignano has campaigned for until now.
4: Look, our long-term perspective in this country remains that fair redistricting is critical to the future of this democracy. We want no partisan gerrymandering in this country, but until Republicans allow for all parties to play by the same set of rules, we're going to have to do what needs to be done in states like California and beyond.
3: Governor Newsom was proposing something radical, quickly amending California's state constitution to allow for a new map, this time drawn by politicians, favoring the Democrats, potentially by 5 seats. He put it to a vote and won.
4: I mean, we saw millions of voters show up to an election that even wasn't on the books 3 months before that, because they were so scared of what Donald Trump was trying to do across this country, and California wanted to fight back.
3: Republican groups and Trump's Department of Justice sued. Litigation is ongoing, but the Supreme Court says California can use the new map for the midterms in November. So, for those keeping track, by this point, Republicans have gerrymandered up to 5 new seats in Texas, and California has potentially 5 new Democrat seats, pretty much even. Then, something game-changing happened.
4: We had fought to about a push And then Calais did change everything.
3: Louisiana v. Calais, a court case that would transform one of the most important civil rights laws in U.S. history.
6: This moment that we're in right now in the United States is so important because the Voting Rights Act has been gutted.
3: Carol Anderson, a professor of African American studies and history at Emory University in Atlanta, says that this case has unraveled a law that was designed to put an end to America's long history of racial discrimination.
6: Section 2 of the Voting Rights Act dealt with discriminatory actions, and that's where the gerrymandering piece comes in. It puts these black voters in districts that are so conservative, so white conservatives, puts them in a district where their votes won't count. It won't have the same power. And so we have had a virtually consistent ruling by the U.S. Supreme Court that when you're systematically diluting the black vote, when you're systematically drawing the line so that black people don't have the opportunity to choose their own representative, the Voting Rights Act stopped that mess. But the Calais decision basically said, go for it.
3: In Louisiana, the state where the case was first brought, black people make up about a third of the electorate. And the question the courts were trying to settle was how many congressional districts in the state needed to be majority black to prevent discriminatory vote dilution. After some legal back and forth, Louisiana drew a map with two so-called majority-minority districts instead of one. That meant that, consistent with the population of Louisiana, one-third of the state's districts were majority black. And in 2024, they elected two black Democratic politicians to Congress. But the battle didn't stop there. Democrat John Bisignano.
4: 11 white voters, I believe they describe themselves as non-black voters, went to a court and said they were being racially gerrymandered against because black voters in the state of Louisiana, for the first time in history, had the ability for themselves to be heard.
3: Republican Adam Kincaid.
7: My view is that we should not be using race data when we're drawing lots. It doesn't make sense to me that we would have districts that are, you know, segregating voters on race. And that's what we were doing.
4: And this trickled all the way up to the U.S. Supreme Court, at which time Justice Alito took the pen and wrote just an egregiously offensive decision that will, you know, go down as one of the worst decisions out of this court's history.
3: They ruled in favor of the non-black group, which included lead plaintiff Philip Calais, and in the process tightened the definitions in the Voting Rights Act, making it much more difficult to successfully challenge maps that dilute the voting power of racial minorities.
6: And that led Louisiana to basically eliminate that second majority minority district and basically dilute the black vote, putting black people in a sea of white conservatives.
7: Calais, you know, in my view, sets us forward on a path toward having race blind redistricting, which is what we should have.
3: The Supreme Court opinion held that vast social change had occurred in America and that they had made great strides in ending entrenched racial discrimination. In short, the United States in 2026 is not the same as the U.S. in 1965.
6: The narrative that racism is no longer alive and well in America is a fairy tale.
9: So what the conservatives, the Republicans, were arguing was that they weren't dividing up these districts to dilute the black vote. They were doing it to maximize Republican advantage, to essentially dilute the Democratic vote.
6: So the problem with that is that the Republican Party is over 80% white. And so race and parties basically become synonymous. They almost become interchangeable.
3: Despite a slight shift in recent years, 83% of black voters lean towards the Democratic Party.
6: And so it is a way to basically cover racial gerrymandering with the partisan fig leaf. And so it basically says that, oh, all we're doing is we're making sure that Republicans can have more power. No, you're making sure that African Americans don't have power.
3: Republican map drawer Adam Kincaid points to the recently redrawn Texas districts, where in several instances, Hispanic Republicans are running to replace Hispanic Democrats.
7: You're assuming that getting rid of a Democrat seat means getting rid of a minority member of Congress. I don't think that has to be the case at all. I think that Republicans are very capable and able to nominate whatever racial makeup or gender makeup they end up nominating. That's fine. You know, I personally just want more Republicans in Congress.
3: But in reality, Current estimates are that 6 black lawmakers across the South will likely lose their seats after the post-Calais line redrawing. Ben Schneer of the Harvard Kennedy School.
5: There was this cascade effect. And so some of the states that followed were states like Florida, Tennessee, Alabama, Missouri, Virginia,
3: Utah, North Carolina. Some had their new maps blocked by the courts. And now, less than a month out from the midterm elections, there are still ongoing legal battles and map confusion. The war is far from over. But are the changes enough to tilt November's outcome?
5: Ultimately, with all these other states, most of which advantage Republicans, I think you could imagine that it'll add, you know, 6 or 7 seats or something, you know, somewhere in that range that maybe the Republican Party would not have won otherwise.
3: Adam Kincaid, the chief Republican map drawer, is more ambitious.
7: I'm proud of what we accomplished over the course of the cycle. We moved the map about 9 seats to the right.
9: I mean, 9 seats. Do you think that's going to make a difference in the midterms?
7: Look, these are 9 seats that were Democrat held beforehand. If we pick up 2 or 3 or 4 or 5 or 6 or all 9 of them, it's more seats than we would have had out of those districts before this whole redistricting thing. So either way, we have moved the ball forward, and that's what the job of redistricting is. Redistricting is construction, not sales. You know, our job is to build the battlefield, and then campaigns are run and you see who's elected and not elected.
5: If you look at election forecasts, if you look at the prediction markets, the consensus view is that while the Republican effort to gerrymander has swung things in their direction, there's been an even bigger effect, which is the swing towards Democrats in the polls due to the unpopularity of the Trump presidency and issues like inflation and a war in Iran. And so many of the polls predict that the swing towards Democrats will be bigger than the swing towards Republicans due to gerrymandering.
3: That's what Democrat John Bisignano is hoping for.
4: The scorecard remains to be seen, but I feel pretty confident the Democrats are going to do quite well. Democrats are going to win the House of Representatives this year.
3: Are we in the world now where this is just going to be an ongoing thing? Practically every year, we're going to see states step in and start redrawing their maps and tweaking to reflect whatever the population changes are or whatever the partisan balance in the state legislatures are?
5: I wouldn't be surprised if we do see continued mid-decade redistricting, like what you've just described, over the next few years.
7: It's the world we've been living in. If you go back, I'm not sure we've gone a cycle in the United States with the same congressional map nationally into the 2000s, maybe into the 90s. And so I expect that maps will change again in 27 and 28, and they'll change again in 29 and 30, because that's just the nature of where we are in this.
3: Despite the Democrats' own mid-decade redrawing of maps, John Bisignano from the National Democratic Redistricting Committee maintains they want a national ban on this sort of politics and a move to independent map drawing.
4: It's going to cast an extraordinarily long shadow until we ban partisan gerrymandering.
7: Taking politics out of redistricting is like taking salt out of the ocean. It's just not something you're going to be able to do. Yeah, these redistricting commissions, they tend to be filled with independents who are left-leaning, and the maps almost universally tend to favor the left.
4: I mean, not for nothing, but we have created desalination plants. We can take salt water out of ocean water. Like, for me, I think it's a very concrete and real thing. Like, we can put a person on the moon, but we can't figure out what states are gerrymandered and what aren't. That's insane. Like, well, of course we can. Of course we can put forward a map that's representative and reasonable.
3: Putting a man on the moon may seem easy compared to passing a national gerrymandering ban, however. In general, Republicans remain in steadfast opposition. And even if Democrats do surge to a congressional majority in November, they'd still have to overcome Donald Trump's opposition and his veto power. Surmount that obstacle, and there's the Supreme Court with its conservative majority that could undercut any effort with a swipe of a pen, like they did the Voting Rights Act provisions. Most Americans say they don't like gerrymandering and tend to vote to ban it when states put it on the ballot. But it never ranks among their top issues of concern. And unless something dramatic happens to change that, people like Adam and John will continue to work behind the scenes, fighting over every line drawn on the legislative map. And now that the once-a-decade norm has been discarded, it's set to become an ever more important weapon in America's polarized democracy. The documentary was presented by me, Anthony Zerker. The producer was Ellie House.
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0: Hello, I'm Claudia Hammond. Health Check is coming up after the news. After a young woman who works in a laboratory that studies plague dies from a respiratory illness, we ask what exactly plague is and where you find it these days. We're taking an in-depth look at the evidence that too much time spent on social media harms the health of young people. We ask what the rest of the world can learn from experiments in Australia and Denmark. And does letting your dog share a bed with you affect the quality of your sleep?
1: BBC News with Danielle Yawovetska. Israel has downgraded the British consulate in East Jerusalem after threatening to close the building completely over the UK's decision to sanction Israeli goods from illegal West Bank settlements. The site will now have fewer staff and only provide what Israel is calling a limited scope of activity. Palestinian media say a woman has been killed and several people injured by Israeli artillery fire in northwest Gaza. Health officials in the territory say nearly 1,500 people have been killed by Israel since the start of a ceasefire with Hamas last October. A BBC investigation has discovered that a former Syrian general wanted for crimes against humanity is being funded and protected by the US and Lebanese authorities. Bassam al-Hassan is being harboured in Lebanon due to his willingness to provide information about the abduction of an American journalist in Syria in 2012. At least 12 people are reported to have been killed in a Russian strike on two passenger buses in the eastern Ukrainian city of Kramatorsk. 14 people were injured. A sailor in the British Royal Navy has been charged with spying for an unnamed foreign power. Police say Teddy Young, who was 24, was arrested in central England on Tuesday. A bear in Mongolia has killed a man and seriously injured a woman after attacking them in their home near the capital Ulaanbaatar. Bear sightings near the city have dramatically risen, with 24 this year alone, compared to just 2 in 2018. And in football, the British and Arsenal teenager Max Dowman has been awarded 3 Guinness World Record certificates following his outstanding performances last season. At 15, Dowman was the youngest person ever to play in the European Champions League. Later, when he was 16, he became the youngest goalscorer in the English Premier League and the youngest to win the title. And that's the latest BBC News.
0: Hello and welcome to Health Check from the BBC. I'm Claudia Hammond and I'll be here tackling some pressing questions in the world of health this week. Is it possible that the death from pneumonia of a Russian lab researcher was linked to the plague? We'll be asking exactly what plague is and what isn't known about this case. And to help me, I have Claire Wilson, who's a science writer for the iPaper. And you've been following this story, haven't you?
2: Yes, we've been following this for quite a few days now.
0: Well, I'll talk to you about that in a moment. And what else do you have for us today?
2: Oh, well, we've got news of a new test for your biological age, which involves analysing your speech.
0: Fascinating. And as a Lancet review of studies concludes that there is an association between both very high and very low use of social media and poorer health in young people, we're taking an in-depth look at why proving that social media definitely causes harm is so difficult and what the best evidence suggests on what to do about it. Plus, if you let your dog onto your bed at night, does it affect the quality of your sleep? But we're starting with the headlines you've probably heard concerning the death of a 28-year-old woman who was a lab assistant at the Irkutsk Anti-Plague Institute of Siberia and the Far East. Daria Shipilova died from an acute respiratory infection. And at the start of this week, Kremlin spokesperson Dmitry Peskov warned Russians not to listen to rumours about the plague.
3: You should listen to official statements rather than listening to various rumours, speculations and the like. Rospotrebnadzor is the authority and it employs highly qualified professionals in this field.
0: At the time of recording, the World Health Organization has said the threat is low, but they are in communication with the Russian authorities and have requested more information over media reports that a second employee at the same plague laboratory also contracted pneumonia. So, Claire, what do we know so far about what has happened?
2: Well, there are quite a lot of unknowns, I'm afraid, which I suppose is inevitable when something happens in a place like this. We do know that this lady, unfortunately, has died and she had a respiratory illness. And we do know that she was working at a laboratory that specialised in researching plague bacteria. So I'm sure that does sound quite alarming. But, you know, we don't even know for certain that she did have a pneumonic plague, that was the illness. And that's quite an important thing to get right.
0: Now, some reports have suggested that maybe the woman who died had broken a test tube. I mean, is this whole sort of lab leak scenario likely? Can you catch things in the lab?
2: Well, lab leaks can happen. They have happened in the past with some quite nasty illnesses, including polio and Ebola. We don't know if this was the case here. Some experts have said that it does sound a little bit implausible. A laboratory like this, they'll be using many layers of protection to try and make sure that if something like this happens, it's not going to immediately cause an infection. The workers, they'll wear gloves, they'll wear masks, they'll wear protective aprons. They're usually dealing with their petri dishes and test tubes, looking at it through glass, shoving their hands into these kind of giant gloves. It's not quite as simple as you break a test tube and somebody immediately gets infected.
0: Now, of course, the very word plague can strike fear into us. And if you're European, the Black Death of the 14th century might well come to mind. But that was bubonic plague, wasn't it? Would this be different if this is plague?
2: The same bacteria can cause bubonic plague, as we call it the Black Death now. It actually rampaged through Europe and a lot of the world many times over the past 1,000 years. So this lady is speculation that she had pneumonic plague. So it's the same bacteria. If it's untreated and it spreads to the lungs, it causes an infection in the lungs. And, that's very rapidly fatal if untreated. So we are talking about the same bacterium here.
0: But you can treat it with antibiotics.
2: Yes, you can. So that's one reason why experts are saying, well, obviously, this is something we should monitor and be cautious about. It's not really likely to become the next Black Death or cause any kind of a pandemic. Because today, thankfully, we do have antibiotics that can treat it.
0: And why would labs be studying plague today?
2: Yeah, fair enough. And it has caused some kind of suspicion and speculation online. But to be fair, there is naturally occurring plague carried by animals, usually small mammals, in places like Siberia, where this lab was, and China and Africa and South America. So it does need to be studied. And that laboratory was actually set up about 100 years ago because there was a small plague outbreak at the time in that region.
0: So we'll wait to see what happens there. But there is another case of an infectious disease that is worrying people. And this is Kenya's first confirmed case of Ebola linked to the current outbreak in DRC. What do we know about this?
2: Yes, it obviously is very worrying because Ebola is an absolutely terrible disease for health officials to try to contain. So this person, they were infected in the DRC and they brought the disease into Kenya. It's very unclear how that was allowed to happen. It shouldn't have happened. But obviously health officials there are now on the case and are trying to quarantine all their potential contacts.
0: Thanks for that, Claire. To one of the questions of our age now, is social media always bad for young people? A new series of papers in the journal The Lancet has quantified the existing evidence on its harms and is calling for action to be taken. Now, the authors admit that we can't know which comes first, using social media or problems such as depression or difficulty sleeping, but that young people with very high or very low use of social media have a higher risk of common mental health problems and sleep difficulties and reduced physical activity, while moderate use seems to have some benefits. Now, it's not straightforward, so to delve into the nuance, I spoke to Amy Auburn, research professor at the University of Cambridge, and I asked her what she makes of this new paper.
4: The findings from the review aren't that surprising in what we've seen come out of the scientific literature in the last few years. We have known for quite a while that there is a negative correlation between very high levels of social media use and, for example, health and sleep. If somebody's using social media for many, many hours a day, they are very much more likely to also report lower health outcomes or worse health outcomes. We also know that those who, especially young people who do not use social media at all, are also a population that reports slightly lower health outcomes than those that use it for a moderate amount in the middle. It's critical, however, to know that this is a correlation. This doesn't tell us about the causal evidence behind what these links that we see on the surface actually show us. It could well be that, for example, those young people who don't use social media at all are potentially struggling a bit socially. They might have certain health difficulties that make it difficult for them to engage with the online world. And so that could mean that they score lower on, for example, well-being. While that has nothing to do with them kind of not using social media, it might be their personality or other parts of their background.
0: And I guess you could have the opposite as well. So some people might already be unhappy or depressed and already be less physically active, and they're unhappy, so they turn to social media for a lot of hours. It might not be social media that's causing it.
4: Yes, and that's a real difficulty in understanding the impact of something as complex as social media, is that it will impact us, but how we feel and what we do will also impact how we use technologies like social media, and other things in our lives will impact both how we feel and how we use technologies like social media as well. And so that creates a really complex system and complex web that makes it very difficult to pinpoint an exact causal relationship. And that's what this paper is stressing, is that we now have pretty good evidence of this correlation, but we still know relatively little about whether that's causal or not.
0: And what they tend to measure is how much time people spent on social media. But is that the best way to measure its harms? Because doesn't it completely depend on what you're doing? You know, I don't know, if you're doing a dance routine with your friends, that's very different from perhaps looking at really distressing content.
4: You're completely right, Claudia. The time spent on social media is such a poor measure of its actual impact. If somebody in the wrong time, when they're feeling really vulnerable, sees a harmful piece of content online, that can cause severe and actual harm very, very quickly. While naturally other young people are learning things about their hobbies, or, you know, when I work at Cambridge, we see a lot of people teaching themselves whole curricula using things like social media or YouTube. And those are very, very different. And we would need to tease those apart. But at the moment, social media companies don't provide the right data for researchers to do that well. And so it's really also due to that lack of data that we have really poor evidence in this space.
0: Yeah, and the series claims that the impact of digital technologies on health is a product, really, of business models and the way the apps are designed and weak governance, rather than being about individual willpower. It often does get put onto the individuals, doesn't it? Old teenagers and young people, they're spending too much time on it. But they're suggesting it's not their fault.
4: I think that's a really important contribution from the public health space to this conversation, because they have for a very long time also, for example, talked about the food system, that it's not just individual choice that means that people get obese or overweight or cannot nourish themselves properly. It's also about all the industry around them and how governments regulate food and how expensive certain things are. It's sometimes in certain countries a lot cheaper to feed your family on fast food takeaway than it is to cook something healthy from scratch, especially for time poor families. And it's just the same for technology. It's really about that system and those government policies and naturally company policies and the commercial drivers of them wanting to make profits on people's attention that are causing these platforms to develop in a way that are becoming ever more difficult for people to disengage from them, for people to control how much time they spend on these apps. And that's really important. When we talk to young people, they often blame themselves on not being able to get away from social media, but they increasingly also recognize that that's part of the company's designs, but they feel like they can't change that. And I think that does has to change, because at the moment we do put a lot of pressure on the individual, but also on the parents and on the education system to sort something out that is also definitely driven by an industrial problem.
0: And so the authors of this paper are calling for public health action to be taken kind of as a precautionary measure, even though they're conceding that the evidence is not conclusive at the moment and that the certainty for these harms and benefits of having certain amounts of screen time is low. What do you make of that? I mean, do we have enough evidence to be taking public health measures?
4: I think this is a really important debate and something that is quite difficult sometimes to explain, because what we know is that we have very poor evidence of the causal relationship between social media and these health outcomes. But we also know that this is partly due to companies not sharing the right data, by they're keeping certain research that doesn't help them private. You know, they do it in-house, and if it doesn't look good, they don't share it with the world. And so we know very little about the impact of new technologies like social media or AI And that is also partly by design, because they don't share that data and that information from the companies, they can keep off the hook for longer, because governments and people like me cannot say, well, there's conclusive evidence that this is causing harm. We do need to find a way to break out of that negative cycle. A part of that is to recognize that we have poor evidence, potentially by design, and that means we cannot wait for perfect evidence to take action. And I think that's what this paper is calling for. In philosophy of science, that's called inferential risk. So what's the risk of acting now on imperfect evidence, knowing that harm might well be caused to young people and, you know, our whole society at the moment, versus what's the risk of waiting 4 or 5 years for better evidence? And at that point, potentially harms might have accumulated. And so that makes the policy discussion and discussion about what to do a bit more complicated, because we need to weigh up the risks of certain ways of acting. But I think there's definitely a reason to act now. We've gone through similar times where we've acted before evidence is available, for example, during COVID. But we know also that that can lead to certain risks about doing things that aren't that useful. What's critical is that we then need to evaluate whether that actually works. We do not then know conclusively whether what we do actually solves anything, and policy evaluation becomes increasingly critical.
0: Now, Claire, you were listening along there, and we'll hear more from Amy Auburn in a moment about what steps might be able to be taken to protect young people. But I wanted to get your take on how hard it actually is to be certain that social media is harmful. I mean, I used to think we just needed better studies, but actually maybe we'll never really know.
2: It's very tempting to leap to the conclusion that it must be that social media is causing the mental health problems. But as you say, we just can't know. If A correlates with B, you might assume A causes B, but in fact it might be B is causing A, or it might even be that a third factor, C, is causing both A and B. This is a wider problem in many areas of science. So you often get this with nutritional studies as well, where it's very hard to do the kind of randomized trials that we need to conclusively prove that if you take a certain medicine, you do get cured from a certain disease.
0: Well, I want to go back to Professor Auburn now. Australia has taken action. They implemented a social media ban for under 16s in December of last year. So is that ban seen as a success almost a year on?
4: I think it really depends on how you define success. So the Australian eSafety Commissioner has really emphasized that the ban has led to a lot more understanding of potential harms of social media. Parents are much more clued in about the potential problems around it. But we've also seen huge issues in terms of implementation. I think about 60% of those young people who were on social media before the ban are still on social media post-ban, at least in some of the early data we've seen coming out of Australia. And most of them aren't using, you know, nifty things like VPNs to get through. A lot of them haven't even been age verified, or they were allowed to try to verify their age multiple times and kind of got through on one of those. It's not just about does the policy work in the perfect world, but how does it work in real life? And I think there we've seen some issues in Australia around companies potentially not doing enough to keep young people off their platforms. And therefore, we've also seen not a lot of changes in outcomes of interest like well-being or physical activity. So I think other countries are really taking note and trying to understand how to do things better. For example, the UK recently, there was an article in The Times earlier this week where they said they might check every single person's passport to be able to use social media. But that is quite invasive to, for example, adults who might not want to upload their passport to each social media site. And so I can see that each government around the world will have to weigh up some of those pros and cons about different ways of implementing the policy to make a decision on how to go about, for example, banning social media.
0: So it sounds as though, in a way, this real-life experiment that's been taking place in Australia, which you'd hope might finally give us the answer about causation rather than just correlation, might not give us that answer if plenty of young people are still using social media and still able to access it. We will never know.
4: You're completely right. I think there was a lot of excitement in the scientific community that Australia would give us the answer. And we've seen that it will likely just give us another small piece of the puzzle.
0: Have any other countries tried interventions that seem to work?
4: I think there's a really great example coming out of Denmark where the Consumer Markets Authority there, so the Competition Authority, has done some studies to understand what are some design changes that could help young people reduce their social media use. And they've actually found two that are incredibly effective. One is that when a teenager clicks on a social media app, they're forced to take a 6-second break. So the app kind of goes blank. There's a 6-second countdown. They're told to take a breath. And then after 6 seconds, they can enter, for example, TikTok or Snapchat. That reduced their use by about a third. So in this randomized controlled trial that agency ran, young people were using social media for about 3 hours a day, and it reduced to about 2 hours a day. So 1 hour reduction.
0: Just by waiting 6 seconds?
4: Yeah.
0: I'd quite like that.
4: The other intervention that really worked was that when they entered a social media app, they were asked, how much time do you want to spend on this app? And then after that time, the app closed and they had to do a little annoying task to get access again. And that, again, reduced use by about an hour a day. It does show us that there are these very small changes in design that allows to maybe disrupt some of those habitual processes that lead us to open social media again and again and again, that can make a real difference. And I think it's a really exciting place to think about how can that feed into effective regulation and supporting all of us to take more control of our digital lives.
0: So what is the best action to take, would you say? Is it bans, or is it some kind of regulation of companies and what young people can see, or maybe what the rest of us can see as well?
4: I do think we need something that solves certain issues around social media for everyone. We cannot just focus on those that are the youngest in our society. However, I can also see some of the arguments for a ban where you say, well, if we can't make it safe now, let's safeguard those that are most vulnerable. I think it's all about implementation there, and I've been sort of on the fence on whether a ban is a good idea or not. What I do think is a really good idea is to make platforms safer by design. That's something researchers in this area have called for years and years and years. We know there are certain design features that get people hooked, make them stay for longer. We know there's certain types of content that nobody wants to see online, especially we don't want children to see online. I think action needs to be taken. But we've also seen in the last few years that it's really, really difficult to regulate on such designs or on such content and to make sure that changes are being made. And that has become even more difficult because of that there's now a real technological arms race, and tech regulation has become a diplomatic issue as well as a public health issue.
0: Professor Amy Auburn from the University of Cambridge. Now, Claire, you've got something interesting for us now, a speech clock which can analyse your voice and then estimate your biological age. Now, we've talked about this idea of measuring someone's biological age on Health Check before, and it can be very different from your actual age, can't it? What does it mean?
2: Yeah, well, this reflects the idea that depending on how well and how healthily you are ageing, you also have this idea of a biological age. It could be higher or lower than your kind of calendar age, and that might give a more accurate prediction of how long you have left.
0: Usually attempts are made to measure this with blood tests, but now researchers have come up with a rather inventive way of measuring it using our voices. What did they do in this international study?
2: Yeah, they recorded the speech of quite a large study. They got about nearly 3,000 people. They were from Latin American countries, and about half of them had various forms of dementia, while the other ones were healthy comparators.
0: And then they used AI to analyse hundreds of different features, like how fast they were speaking and what pauses there were and the pitch. Well, we can have a listen now to two synthetic voices to hear the difference. The first one is someone who's not ageing fast.
5: On Saturday, my daughter and I explored the botanical gardens. We spotted two kingfishers beside the pond, discussed their migration, and finished our walk with coffee at the cafe.
0: And then you can hear the difference between that and someone who has accelerated aging.
5: On Saturday, I went to the garden with her. I saw some birds by the water, and I watched them for a while. I felt worried, but I could not explain it very well.
0: Now, it's quite a sort of subtle difference there, isn't it? But I guess that's where you're using AI to analyse it, to pick up things that we wouldn't necessarily.
2: Yes, but this finding does tie in with something that we probably all have experienced for ourselves. You can kind of hear a difference in speech as people get older. So I suppose the premise here is that if somebody's speech is more like that of a younger person than they really are, then they are supposed to have a lower biological age than their calendar age.
0: So maybe our voices can tell us more about our health than we might think. I mean, would it be useful to know that you're aging faster than average, though, or just upsetting, maybe?
2: Well, what can you do about it? That's the problem. But maybe we should, if we do find out that we're aging more quickly, it might just motivate us all to start adopting a really healthy lifestyle.
0: And you can find that research in the journal Science Advances. You're listening to Health Check from the BBC. I'm Claudia Hammond, and my guest today is Claire Wilson, who's a science writer for the I Paper. Now, we have one final question to look at today, and it's the kind of question that I can imagine any dog owners listening will have their own views on. Does letting your dog sleep on your bed disrupt your sleep? Do you have a dog, Claire?
2: I don't, but I do have a cat, quite a naughty cat, and my cat has actually woken me up in the night several times. He's not even supposed to be in my bedroom. Sometimes he even manages to jump through a window onto my bed, which gives me the fright of my life.
0: Oh, it must, if that's in the middle of the night when you're asleep as well. Mm. Yeah, terrifying. Well, this all-important issue of whether to have pets on the bed was tackled in a study that is published today in PLOS One, and it was conducted in Ontario in Canada with huskies and malamutes and their owners. So, Claire, there were 25 owners and 38 dogs. What did the researchers do?
2: Well, everybody's into tracking their sleep these days, and so the researchers put this to some scientific use. They tracked the sleep duration and quality of the owners by getting them to wear one of these activity trackers on their wrist, and they managed to track it with dogs too by getting them to have one on their collar.
0: And what did they find? Were the dogs disrupting the humans?
2: Well, it's quite interesting. They did find some correlations between the amount of activity from a human in their night and their dog, but it wasn't always what you might think. If there was a peak in activity at the same time between dogs and their owners, quite often it was the human who was being disturbed first, and they were then disturbing their dog.
0: Oh, so the human, I don't know, gets up to go to the loo, and that wakes up the dog, and then the dog is awake as well.
2: Yes, so you can imagine that happening if the human might just roll over a bit, slightly wake up. That might wake their dog up more, and then the human blames the dog the next day.
0: Unfair. Now, in sleep studies, there is often a difference between what the activity tracker tells you and how you think you slept. We're not always very good at judging that. Did they find that here?
2: Yeah, I found that really interesting because they also got the owners in the study to fill out questionnaires, every morning. And they found that their subjective reports of how well they slept didn't always match what the activity trackers told them.
0: And this was only a small study with just two breeds of dogs. So it sounds as if there is more to discover. And I was thinking about noise, like what if your dog snores and wakes you up?
2: Yeah, but what if the human snoring is waking up the poor dogs?
0: We're not worrying so much about the dogs, are we? We're worrying about the humans. Oh, maybe we are. Maybe we are. So from this and other studies, can we conclude whether you'll get a better night's sleep if you leave your dog in the kitchen?
2: Well, interestingly, the people in this study said that they felt safer when they had their dog in the same room as them. So, I mean, if that's your preference, good luck to them. But just, try not to snore.
0: Yeah, that might help you sleep well if you feel safe as well. Well, thank you so much, Claire Wilson, for joining us for Health Check today from the iPaper.
2: Oh, thanks for having me.
0: And thanks to the producers, Jonathan Blackwell and Helena Selby, and our studio engineer today, Sue Mayo. Do contact us with your health questions at healthcheck@bbc.co.uk. I'm Claudia Hammond, and I'll be back with another episode of Health Check next week. Bye for now.

0: Welcome to the newsroom. I'm Charlotte Gallagher. Coming up,
1: we seek good relations with all countries around the world. However, any country that acts against Israel should understand that there will be a price to pay.
0: How diplomatic relations between Israel and the UK reached an all-time low. A special report from Gaza on the hundreds of Palestinians who've been killed in Israeli attacks since the ceasefire was announced. Anger in Spain as the elderly woman forced from her home dies.
2: She's a woman who died of heartbreak. They killed her through heartbreak.
0: And
3: the plan was fairly straightforward. It was a case of, we're going to get back from the southern tip of South America to the UK, unassisted by any form of transport.
0: The man who's been walking home for 28 years. All that to come in the next 30 minutes. First, a news bulletin.
4: BBC News with Danielle Jaworowiecka. Israel has downgraded the British consulate in East Jerusalem to a mission after threatening to close the building completely over the UK's decision to sanction Israeli goods from illegal West Bank settlements. Yolande Nell reports from Jerusalem.
5: Signage for the British consulate in Jerusalem was taken down ahead of the deadline which Israel set for it to cease operations. However, the British flag remained on display outside and several staff were seen entering. In a long statement posted on X, Israel's foreign minister insisted that the consulate, which is the main contact point between the UK and Palestinians in the occupied territories, would now end its activities. However, following high-level dialogue with the UK, he also clarified that the building remained British government property and that what he called a task force of only seven diplomats would remain in the building.
4: The British Foreign Secretary Ed Miliband said the mission would continue to work with the Palestinian people. Palestinian media say a woman has been killed and several people injured by Israeli artillery fire in northwest Gaza. The Safa news agency says Israeli shelling also targeted areas of the Buraj refugee camp in central Gaza. It's a year since the start of a ceasefire in Gaza last October, as Yogita Lemoye reports.
6: A year since the ceasefire, Gaza civilians are living amidst rubble and dust with the constant sound of Israeli drones flying overhead. Israel's military launches strikes almost every day, and the overall death toll in Gaza since the war started in 2023 now stands at more than 74,000, according to the Hamas-run health ministry. Israel's military says it's targeting Hamas. It now occupies just under two-thirds of Gaza.
4: At least 30 people are reported to have been killed in a Russian strike on the eastern Ukrainian city of Kramatorsk. Pictures released by the local authorities show images of the burning metal shell of a bus and debris strewn across the road. A further 14 people are reported to have been injured. A sailor in the British Royal Navy has been charged with spying for an unnamed foreign power. The Metropolitan Police say Teddy Young, who is 24, was arrested in central England on Tuesday. He's due to appear in court later today. Britain's Prime Minister Andy Burnham is arriving in Berlin for talks on security with the German Chancellor Friedrich Merz. It's the pair's first face-to-face meeting. From Berlin, here's Jessica Parker.
7: As part of the visit, Downing Street says that the two nations have committed to deeper cooperation on countering cyber attacks and sabotage, as it describes hybrid threats, especially from Russia, as a threat to collective security. Andy Burnham's visit also comes as he's talked about exploring options over Britain's relationship with the European Union, even suggesting it's possible a future Labour election manifesto could promise a new in-out referendum.
4: You're listening to the latest world news from the BBC. An investigation by the BBC and the US broadcaster NPR has discovered that a former Syrian general wanted for crimes against humanity is being bankrolled by the US and Lebanese authorities. Bassam al-Hassan, who oversaw Syria's chemical weapons program, is being harboured in Lebanon following the Assad regime's collapse. The investigation established that Hassan has been allowed to remain there due to his willingness to provide information about the

0: abduction of the American journalist Austin Tice in Syria in 2012. A woman has died in a knife attack at a school in Poland just a day after 9 people were injured in a separate stabbing. 2 other people were injured in the latest incident at the school in the village of Leszczydol Nowiny near Warsaw. A former pupil has been detained. Reports that Eritrean troops have entered Ethiopia's northern Tigray region are causing fresh anxiety among residents. People in the town of Adigrat told the BBC they were distressed to see Eritrean soldiers passing through the area. Many say it brought back painful memories of alleged atrocities committed during the civil war when Eritrean forces fought alongside Ethiopia's government against Tigrayan rebels. A bear in Mongolia has killed a man and seriously injured a woman after attacking them in their home near the capital Ulaanbaatar. It's the latest incident following warnings that bear sightings have dramatically risen across the country. Tracy Burcham has the details.
1: The bear attacked overnight as the couple rested in their traditional Mongolian nomadic home, a round tent-like structure. The woman in her 50s managed to escape to raise the alarm, but she's said to be in a serious condition in hospital. The authorities are wrestling with an increased number of bear attacks and hundreds of sightings near residential areas across Mongolia. Experts say the causes for the rise are complex, but include food availability, climate change, and rural depopulation.
0: And that's the latest BBC News.
2: Hello, you're listening to The Newsroom with me, Charlotte Gallagher. We start with the row between Britain and Israel, which escalated last month when the UK announced sanctions on goods from Israeli settlements in the occupied West Bank. All the settlements are illegal under international law. Israel has retaliated by announcing that the British consulate in East Jerusalem would be downgraded to a UK mission after threatening to close it completely. Gideon Saar is the Israeli foreign minister.
3: We seek good relations with all countries around the world. However, any country that acts against Israel should understand that there will be a price to pay. It will not benefit from such actions. On the contrary.
2: I've been speaking to our Middle East correspondent, Yolan Nell, who's outside the British consulate building.
4: The signage for the British consulate in Jerusalem was taken down from here. That was just ahead of the 30-day deadline that Israel had set for the British consulate to completely cease its operations. There is still a British flag that is on display. And then in terms of explanation, because we had still seen a number of staff, apparently some Brits heading into the building without any comment, there was a long statement that was posted on social media by the Israeli Foreign Minister Gideon Saar. And he was saying that Israel had established a clear principle that no country could act against Israel without Israel having an appropriate response. And he said what measures had already been taken against the UK in retaliation for its announcement last month of these major sanctions on Israeli settlements in the occupied West Bank. Now, he says, kind of buried in this long statement, that there will be 7 diplomats, what he describes as a task force, that will be allowed to stay at this building. He is insisting that the consulate remains closed, says that this is a result of dialogue that has been going on and that the diplomats here, their work will have what he describes as a very limited scope. There was then quite a different message that came out, a briefer one from the British Foreign Secretary, Ed Miliband. He too was saying that the UK had stuck by its principles in the dialogue that had been going on and that the UK does not recognise Israel's jurisdiction over this part of Jerusalem, occupied East Jerusalem, in accordance with international law. But he said too that, you know, there had to be conversations that took place with Israel about the security and the protection of this building. For the moment, he said that a number of the diplomats with their families, the diplomats who are working here, they have left for their own safety. But he said that there would be staff that would carry on what he called vital services to the Palestinian people, because it has been the British consulate in Jerusalem that has really been responsible for that communication with the Palestinian people, but also Palestinian officials, whether in the West Bank or in the Gaza Strip.
2: And Yoland, given that the UK has always been a strong ally of Israel, what does this row tell us about how Israel is becoming more isolated on the international stage.
4: It wasn't just, of course, the UK that took this dramatic step of introducing a ban on trade with Israeli settlements because they are illegal under international law. There were a total of 12 countries on the same day, including France and Canada as well, that announced the same step. And President Trump didn't seem to have too much criticism of that measure, which, you know, raised some eyebrows. That was meant to be a strong message of disapproval to Israel, in particular about one of its most controversial settlement announcements regarding an area known as E1, just to the east of Jerusalem, which would, the diplomats say, really divide the West Bank into a north and south part, make a two-state solution, which is the international formula for peace here, as something that would no longer be viable.
2: Yolan Nell in Jerusalem. Nearly a year since the ceasefire between Israel and Hamas, most of Gaza remains destroyed and no reconstruction has begun because of a deadlock over a peace deal between the two sides. But despite the ceasefire, Israel has launched strikes on Gaza almost every day that it says are targeted at Hamas and other groups. More than 1,400 people have been killed, according to Gaza's Hamas-run health ministry, taking the overall death toll in Gaza since October 2023 to more than 74,000. The war was triggered by a Hamas attack on Israel, in which 1,200 people were killed. Israel blocks international journalists from going into Gaza to report freely. With the help of journalists in Gaza, Yogatil Armai reports from Jerusalem.
5: A grieving 13-year-old, Ez, describes how his mother, Fida Altuta, was killed in her tent while she was combing his sister's hair. "Get down, my children," my mother shouted, Ez recalls. "She was so kind and generous. What did she do wrong? My little brother keeps asking for her." Outside their tent, Fida's brother Ibrahim points to the holes made by a volley of bullets he says were fired by Israeli forces.
6: "There was gunfire coming from the sky, from quadcopters, from tanks, from military vehicles, and it was directed at unarmed civilians."
5: Israel says it has no record of the incident. It now occupies just under two-thirds of Gaza. The West is still controlled by Hamas. The group whose actions triggered this round of violence continues to maintain a tight grip on Gaza, clamping down on dissent, and it's still recruiting fighters. More than 2 million Gazans are squeezed into a small area, living amidst rubble and dust. Tented cities have come up. In some areas, they literally touch the coastline.
7: "For now, I'm living in a tent."
5: Over a video call, architect Amal Abadla showed us where she lives.
7: "That is my tent. It's not really protected. I feel very scared because when the wind is so strong, our tent sometimes, you know, get destroyed and damaged."
5: Amal once lived in a comfortable flat. Now she's raising her boys, Mohammed and Noah, in a tent. Amal's husband, who wasn't in Gaza when the war started, has in 3 years not been able to get in and even meet their youngest child.
7: "It really breaks my heart to take care of our two boys alone. It's not easy. I have no one to help me fill the water, buy food, set a shelter, displace from a place to another. So it's a huge responsibility."
5: Aid and commercial goods cannot flow freely into Gaza because of strict Israeli controls and the policy of dual use, which means nothing is allowed into Gaza which Israel believes could be used to make weapons. Israel says it does allow in medical equipment, but inside Gaza's hospitals, critical services, including those required to save newborn babies, are severely hindered by shortages.
8: "In this incubator, we have two babies. Yesterday, one of them deteriorated quite significantly and needed intubation. We had to resuscitate this baby right next to the other baby, which is inappropriate."
5: Asiya Hanan is a British neonatal doctor working at Nasser Hospital.
8: "Across the last 2 weeks, I have seen very severe cases and multiple deaths, which is extremely unfortunate. One of the main issues which are leading to some of these deaths and illnesses is a lack of resources. There is significant overcrowding on the unit. They are constantly working at overcapacity with multiple babies in single incubators when each one is for one baby only.
5: Suffering has only changed form in Gaza, from extreme anguish to chronic pain. And until the deadlock between Israel and Hamas over a peace deal breaks, there is little chance of a genuine way forward. Gaza remains frozen in ruins.
2: Yogita Lemay reporting. Next to Spain, where anger and grief are continuing to fuel nationwide demonstrations following the death of an 87-year-old woman who was evicted when she couldn't afford a 200% increase in her rent. Mari Carmen Abascal's death has prompted emotional vigils in several cities, including a large turnout in the capital.
9: She's a woman who died of heartbreak. They killed her through heartbreak, taking an 87-year-old woman out of her home after she had lived in the same house for 70 years. That's killing someone. A year ago, she had such strength, such life, such enthusiasm. And the moment she left that apartment, or rather, the moment they took her out of the apartment, she had to be hospitalized. And today, she's gone. Amid all this grief, I think it serves perfectly to show why we're here, because we're trying to fight so that no one has to feel that grief and that emptiness of feeling alone, and above all, so that people remember her.
2: The image of the pensioner being carried away on a stretcher during the eviction in September quickly became a symbol of the country's housing crisis, as Guy Hedgeco in Madrid explains.
10: Around 2 weeks ago, she was evicted from the flat that she'd been living in for over 70 years and which she'd been renting. And the company that had bought her flat wanted her to leave and therefore increased the rent very sharply. She wasn't able to pay that rent. And when she was evicted, activists and protesters gathered outside the property to try and prevent the eviction. And it became a sort of a well-known case in Madrid and across the country. Many people felt it was a case of injustice. And it really triggered a broader protest movement here in Madrid, nationwide as well, which led to protests, for example, last weekend, when tens of thousands of people turned out on the streets. And that in turn also pressured the government to present emergency measures to try and tackle the housing crisis, specifically the rental crisis, which has been such a problem here in Spain for some time now, with high rentals making it difficult for people to find affordable accommodation. And the failure of those measures to get through Congress then caused Prime Minister Pedro Sanchez to call a general election. Now, Pedro Sanchez did suffer that defeat in Congress the other day, but many people believe that he might try and use the housing issue on the campaign trail, because what he could say is that he tried to resolve this crisis. He presented those measures to Congress. They were rejected by parties on the right. And so clearly the right, he would say, is not ready to tackle this, whereas he is prepared to do so. So I think it's going to be very much at the center of the campaign leading up to the November 29th election. Housing, we know, according to polls, is Spaniards' biggest concern. So it's going to remain the focus of social outrage and certainly the focus of the political agenda, I think, for the coming weeks at the very least.
2: Guy Hedgeco in Madrid. A report by the environmental group, the World Wildlife Fund, highlights how species loss can be reversed as recovery efforts for wild tigers, bluefin tuna and elephants have been successful. But the charity warns that conservation alone can't reverse the decline. Well, we're joined by the BBC's climate editor, Justin Rowlett. So let's start with the good news. There have been some successes.
11: Yeah, and it's really nice to be able to report successes in this area, because normally we get this relentless diet of kind of awful things happening to nature. But what this shows is, with focused efforts, you know, bringing together people at the top, at government level, all the way down to kind of campaigners, activists, and in the case of, for example, bluefin, which I saw firsthand, you know, the kind of fishing communities, you really can affect real change, really dramatic change. And I went out on a boat to see, I mean, it seems really paradoxical, to see the UK's third bluefin tuna fishing championships. And it's like, hold on a second, this species just recovered and people are going out and fishing it, but it kind of shows how robust it's been. And the anglers were part of the effort to recover the tuna. But I went out from Falmouth in Cornwall, and within kind of about an hour of getting out to sea, we saw the birds congregating, and it was the first of three, they call them washing machines, where the tuna bring the small fish to the surface and then swim around them, taking the fish out. And there were dolphin around as well. It was quite extraordinary. It really felt like being in a kind of Sir David Attenborough series, you know, really dramatic to see this recovery of a species that was around in Britain about 70 years ago, but then kind of vanished. I mean, you know, it was incredibly rare to see tuna off the coast of Britain as recently as 10 years ago. So an amazing turnaround. And this is what WWF is saying. They're saying if you get in there and focus, as I say, bring all the parties together, you really can make change. And you said the other really dramatic species recoveries, tigers in Asia, green turtles all around the world, about 80 countries involved in the effort to recover the green turtle, downgraded from endangered to of least concern, which very big step for the only turtle that's ever happened for. And then the last one was African elephants, where the population has stabilised. So, yeah, really good news. We can do it if we want to.
2: And what about areas that need improvement? Some species that are in decline?
11: Yeah, like everything else. Yeah. I'm sorry to say, Charlotte. You know, they have this monitoring system, the WWF, for years. They've been following. They've got 36,000 populations of, I think, 6,000 different species that they follow. And the results from that are not encouraging. Take a listen to Tanya Steele, who's the chief executive of WWF UK.
12: For monitored wildlife populations, we've seen an average decline of 73%. Some parts of the world, that's worse. In Latin America, we've seen a 95% reduction in freshwater species, for example. But then in other areas, we've seen some small recoveries. So this is an average. But of course, it is telling us a deeper story, because when we lose wildlife and species, whether that's on land or sea, ultimately that means their habitat is being destroyed.
2: So Justin, how can we help? If people are listening to this and thinking, I want to make a difference, how can they do that, or can they do that?
11: Well, there's always a route of putting pressure on your political representatives, say, play a bigger part in the big international conferences on biodiversity, where they try and hammer out rules and set aside areas for nature. That's obviously one way. Another way, and I hate to say this because I don't want to sound like I'm kind of preaching, but if you speak to the scientists, they say change what you eat. You know, be careful what you eat. Eat less. Don't necessarily stop eating meat, but maybe eat a bit less meat, a bit less fish, a bit less dairy, all of which weighs very heavily on you know, the farming resources. It takes a lot more grain to produce a kilo of beef than it does, for example, to produce beans. So if you change what you eat, that can have an effect as well. And they would also say, you know, find other ways to make your voice heard, or become involved in conservation efforts yourself. And that way you're kind of directly helping. So there are all sorts of things that we can do.
2: Justin, thank you. That was the BBC's climate editor, Justin Rowlett. Next, a BBC investigation has found workers in Southeast Asia are being paid less than $2 an hour to make official football shirts sold by some of the world's biggest clubs. While the shirts retail for around $100, workers in two factories in Cambodia told the BBC they struggled to make ends meet and made up to 700 items a day. Our sports editor, Dan Rowan, explains.
13: We traced production of official Adidas kit to two factories in Cambodia's capital, Phnom Penh. There, we found some workers earn a basic salary at or just above the local minimum wage. Their testimony is voiced by actors.
14: Workers get paid less than $10 to make around 400 to 500 shirts a day. They make a ton of money off that, but give almost nothing to the workers.
13: The factories aren't owned by Adidas, but are primary suppliers to the sportswear giant. Inside, we found official kit for some of the world's biggest clubs, Arsenal, Liverpool, Celtic, Real Madrid and more. Workers also told us about the pressure they're under.
15: People have to rush so hard to meet targets that they don't have time for bathroom breaks, which leaves them exhausted. On top of that, you can get scolded if undone clothes start piling up on your table.
13: More than 6,000 people work across the two factories, the vast majority of them women. Two more workers described conditions inside.
16: The factory is hot and humid. The company does not allow workers to take longer breaks to cool down.
17: I got electric shock for the second time by a bare wire, but they only took action after the second time I got shocked.
18: This all comes at a time when football fans are being urged to buy official kits rather than cheaper counterfeit products. But these findings will lead many supporters to question whether or not the real thing is worth the price tag and the role that the clubs play in all of this.
19: These are conditions that exist across the sector for many millions of workers producing our clothes around the world.
13: Anna Breyer is from campaign group Labour Behind the Label.
19: Clubs need to send a really strong message that they won't put its name on their shirt if workers are not treated with respect.
13: Adidas told us it's taken a variety of measures to ensure fair and safe working conditions across its supply chain, reviewing supplier conduct and working to address problems where necessary. It says workers are usually paid considerably more than the minimum wage, that specific guidance is in place to manage heat, and that its standards do not permit any form of harassment. 6,000 miles from where these shirts are made, supporters may expect buying official kit to guarantee certain standards. But there are now fresh questions over what goes on at the other end of the supply chain.
2: That was Dan Rowan. Finally, a story which made my jaw drop, because on November the 1st, 1998, Carl Bushby flew from the UK to Chile with one goal in mind, to travel back on foot. And now he's back on British soil after walking for 28 years. He's been speaking to Alex Ritson.
20: The plan was fairly straightforward. It was a case of, we're going to get back from the southern tip of South America to the UK, unassisted by any form of transport. So the challenge was just to get from the furthest point on the planet back home. You know, we've been looking at maps and drawing lines, and at one point we ended up connecting the continents, because theoretically speaking, it might be possible to cross this Bering Strait, which would link the Americas to Asia. And the more excited I become and the more pushback I got from the rest of the world, it just made it all the more enticing. And looking at the maps, there were these gaps, the Darien Gap between Colombia and Panama, this big swath of jungle, which is basically a war zone. And then you've got the Bering Strait. So this 57 miles as the crow flies, stretch of ice and water joining the continents that no one had actually managed to cross on foot at that point. Then ultimately the English Channel to the UK.
21: Which you just swam across.
20: So, I mean, theoretically we had this huge challenge, and then we just made two simple rules. Rule number one was that I cannot use any form of transport to advance. And rule number two, I can't come home until I arrive on foot.
21: That's the most extraordinary thing. You didn't allow yourself any holidays from this, no trips back home. The last time you saw your home was 28 years ago.
20: Yeah. So then you start to question the concept of home, because home for me became something very different. I mean, the UK for half my life has been a distant myth. My home was wherever I was. It was the road. It was the journey. It was the purpose behind it all.
21: What was the most dangerous moment of your trip?
20: There were definitely some spicy moments there in the Darien Gap. You're basically sneaking through the front line of the fighting between FARC and the Colombian army and the right-wing paramilitaries. You know, you end up at gunpoint a couple of times and it can get really interesting. And you're pushing through some real challenging terrain. And then eventually you're pushing through a winter in Alaska to get to the Bering Strait. And then you've got to get over the Bering Strait, which is a formidable piece of environment. Great if you're a polar bear, but terrible if you're not. And then Siberia, again, all winter travel. There was probably a number of, oh my God, I think I'm going to die moments there in Alaska for sure. And then, you know, there's just these amazing stories and adventures in between as you traverse massive expanses of the planet.
21: You're back in England. In a few days, you are going to be back home. You're going to see your family again. How's that going to be? I mean, this has been your life for 28 years.
20: It's a process. I'm reconnecting with the UK. I'm doing the conversion of pounds to dollars in my head so I understand the money. I'm walking around the shops trying to understand what the products are compared to what I'm used to. For me, the UK right now is a foreign country. It's something I now have to learn how to do again.
21: Any regrets?
20: Absolutely not.
2: That was Carl Bushby. Probably needs to sit down now. You've been listening to The Newsroom with me, Charlotte Gallagher.
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0: This is the BBC World Service, and coming up after the news, the global story. In France, protests that began with high school students in September have grown, engulfing the nation and leading to thousands of people taking to the streets, in some cases with violent police clashes. What are these protests actually about, and why could a crisis in France have implications for the rest of Europe and beyond? Join me, Asma Khalid, in 2 minutes.
1: BBC News with Caroline Nichols. More than 30 people are reported to have been killed in a Russian strike on a bus in eastern Ukraine. Local public transport has been suspended following the attack in the city of Kramatorsk. Israel has downgraded the British consulate in East Jerusalem after threatening to close the building completely over the UK's decision to sanction Israeli goods from illegal West Bank settlements. The site will now have fewer staff and only provide what Israel is calling a limited scope of activity. Palestinian media say a woman has been killed and several people injured by Israeli artillery fire in northwest Gaza. Health officials in the territory say nearly 1,500 people have been killed by Israel since the start of the ceasefire with Hamas last October. A woman has died in a knife attack at a school in Poland, just a day after 9 people were injured in a separate attack. 2 other people were injured in the latest incident near the capital, Warsaw. A former pupil has been detained. A sailor in the British Royal Navy has been charged with spying for an unnamed foreign power. Police say Teddy Young, who's 24, was arrested in central England on Tuesday. A bear in Mongolia has killed a man and seriously injured a woman after attacking them in their home near the capital, Ulaanbaatar. Bear sightings near the city have dramatically risen, with 24 bears this year alone, compared to just 2 in 2018. The Indian actor Nana Petekar has died, aged 75. He was known for his fiery performances in Bollywood and theatre. Local media reports say he was rushed to hospital after being found unconscious at his home in Goa, suspected of suffering a heart attack. The character actor was one of the most recognisable faces of Indian cinema. He was known for his intense performances and distinct dialogue. BBC News.
0: Last Friday, I sent a text to my co-host, Tristan Redman, who, as you all might know, has lived in Paris for years and has covered quite a few French protests over his career. I wrote to Tristan and asked, is everything okay in France? I keep seeing these reports of protests. Tristan wrote me back, and I want to read you all his response. Hey, yeah, high school students are demonstrating about the state of public education. It's been unusually aggressive considering most of them are actually kids, police using riot gear and what have you, but it's limited to certain spots. Still, he added, the feeling of a country creaking at the seams deepens. Since Tristan's somewhat ominous message, the situation has become more serious and more volatile. On Monday, a 15-year-old was seriously injured during the protests. The boy's hand was blown off during a confrontation between police and demonstrators, leading France to suspend the use of stun grenades for policing. On Tuesday, the protest grew and spread with high school students being joined by national unions, and hundreds of thousands took to the streets. And as we are recording, more major protests are expected. From the BBC, I'm Asma Khalid in Washington, D.C. And today on The Global Story, what is going on in France? And why should the rest of the world pay attention?
2: They've closed the schools, the universities, because they're very terrified of what's happening.
0: Coming up later in the show, we're going to hear from a student who has been protesting in Paris.
2: The youth will not let them keep funding war and keep funding rich people instead of giving money for our future.
0: But before that, to understand the backstory here, I wanted to turn to Tristan. Before Tristan and I hosted this show, we had long careers as journalists out in the field. And for Tristan, a lot of that time was in France. He actually lives in Paris. That's where his kids go to school. It's his home, which means over the years, he has covered a number of French protests. And so I actually wanted to begin with the central question of what is actually happening in France.
3: Well, Asma, on Tuesday, the pictures went around the world. There were demonstrations across more than 40 towns and cities in France, hundreds of thousands of people on the streets. There were scenes of bins being burnt, riot police out, students, high school students primarily, protesting, calling for better education conditions in their high schools. They say their schools are underfunded. They say, you know, the roofs are leaking, the teachers are absent, they're not paid enough. And they say that the conditions under which they're learning have just become impossible. Now, those protests started off small. They were organized by high school student unions, but they've gained momentum. And this week, they've been joined by other groups, including nationwide trade unions, which led to these demonstrations across the country on Tuesday. Organizers say more than 500,000 people took part in these protests. Police say around 250,000 out there supporting the high school students in their calls for more state funding for education, and also to express a more generalized dissatisfaction with the way the country is being run. And look, French demonstrations, this is a well-practiced, well-oiled machine. You get out in the streets of Paris, there are people by the sides of the street, you know, there's always a bunch of people selling merguez sausage, hot dogs. You have these vans going down the street with massive speakers on the roof, kind of pulsing out, you know, demonstration songs.
0: Sounds a bit like a festival.
3: I mean, there's definitely a festival element to it, yeah. But there's also been violence in these protests. So as you mentioned earlier on, a 15-year-old boy at a demonstration in the north of France had his hand blown off on Monday. Now, this week, in reaction to that, the police said that they were going to scale back some of their tactics, because that shocked people, even though, look, unfortunately, violence in French demonstrations is not uncommon. You know, if you think back to the Gilets Jaunes, the yellow vest demonstrations back in 2018, 2019, I remember interviewing people who'd lost eyes, who'd had their hands blown off in those demonstrations. This, unfortunately, is something that happens. But for it to happen to a child, a 15-year-old, is something that has really shocked people. And the police have had to take stock of that and react. And they've said they're no longer going to use some of their more aggressive tactics in handling these demonstrations.
0: Tristan, you described the situation of high school students protesting. Was there an immediate catalyst? And the reason I ask this is I usually think of protests in the United States springing up as a result of something that took place. Like, you know, for example, the mass protests we saw after the murder of George Floyd here a couple of years ago in the United States.
3: There isn't really one thing that set this all off in terms of a kind of key moment, one thing that happened to one person. It all started in mid-September when some students decided to come to the aid of some teachers who were on strike about pay and working conditions. Unions got involved, and it's kind of grown organically from there. The organizers of these demonstrations, at their origin, were high school student unions. Now, the idea that high school students should be formed into unions.
0: Are you talking about union like a labor union?
3: Yeah, almost exactly like a labor union.
0: Oh, interesting. So it's not just like a club.
3: Well, sort of. It's a thing which goes back decades. Union culture is very much a part of French society, and student unions are often seen as a way for high school students to take their first steps in kind of organized political life, so to speak. You'll often see that politicians on the left, you know, grown-up politicians on the left in France started their political careers in high school student unions. So it sounds very alien to anyone who's not in France, who's not familiar with this idea of student unions, but they are a real thing, and here they are being taken very seriously.
0: You mentioned demands, Tristan. So let's talk more about that. What are the specific demands that the students have? I mean, if they want better public education, I don't know, that sounds kind of admirable that students are demanding a better quality schooling.
3: Well, I mean, yes, you could separate their demands into two things. Think of them as the present and the future. In the present, they say that the conditions in their schools are deplorable. They say class sizes are too large. You know, there are reports of people saying there aren't even any chairs in their school. Mm-hmm. Sometimes they have to do lessons standing up. So that's all about kind of funding of public services in the present. And students are saying that they can't get the education that they need because there just isn't the money to educate them. But there's also a concern about the future here. So young people in France are worried about what happens to them when they finish their studies. They're worried about AI. They're worried about what kind of jobs they might be for them to go to in the future.
0: That's a very universal feeling these days.
3: Yeah, exactly. And, you know, they say that they're scared about the future. So it's a really serious question for them, what's going on at the moment. And Asma, I've been speaking to a student in Paris. She's called Alice. She studies at Sciences Po, which is the kind of political sciences elite school in Paris. It's well known for its student activism. Here's what she told me.
2: So I'm Alice, 20 years old. I'm part of l'Union Etudiante, the biggest student union in France, and currently a student at Sciences Po.
3: So you've been out protesting for the last few days. Why are you protesting?
2: The movement started because some students, high school students in the suburb of Paris, had no professors in some disciplines. And this is very inequalitarian compared to the Parisian high schools that have plenty of teachers, better fundings, especially private schools. So the movement really started for equality and better financial means and fundings for education and for our future.
3: Just to be clear, Alice, the core of this demonstration is by high school students. You're a university student. Why have you joined the high school students?
2: It's really all youth in the streets together. So this movement is really both high school students and university students, and we share the same problems, especially for our future.
3: What do you want from them? What are the demands? What would you like to see them do?
2: We've published a website with 10 urgent measures and demands for the youth. We demand 10 billion fundings for the youth, higher grants for students, fundings for education, better school times hours, renovation of establishments because our roofs are currently collapsing like on our heads in some of the high schools. We demand 150,000 rooms in universities. Each year, many people are unable to enter universities because there's no room left. So we want more of that.
3: What are you seeing on the ground during these protests? You know, there have been images going around the world of what's been happening, not just in Paris, but in other French cities. What's been your experience during protests?
2: I think those protests are very impressive and historic. I've been protesting for 4 years now, and those are the biggest one I've seen from the youth. We had 90% of universities blocked, 2,000 high schools blocked as well. And we had massive protests today, especially in front of Sciences Po, with barricades being dressed in the streets. So yeah, those protests are very impressive, but we also see very high repression from the police and a lot of violence. So yeah, I think it's very impressive, but the violence is very shocking as well.
3: Well, I mean, there have been accusations of violence on both sides, haven't there? That there have been agitators within the demonstrations. There have been accusations against the police who've been involved. Are you hopeful that the demonstrations are going to bring about change?
2: Yes, I think the government is really scared and terrified of this movement. They've closed the schools, the universities, because they are very terrified of what's happening. And I think it has now to invest in the youth and into our future, because the youth will not let them keep funding war and keep funding rich people instead of giving money for our future. And we will continue this movement until we get victory.
3: Are you going to be demonstrating again on Thursday?
2: Yes, we have plenty of gatherings happening on Thursday, tomorrow, in many of France regions, and I think we will be plenty in the streets again and next week as well until we gain victory.
3: Thanks so much for your time, Alice. It's been very interesting to talk with you. Stay safe.
2: Thank you.
0: It was really interesting. Have we seen elected officials, school administration, anybody willing to make concessions to what these student demands are.
3: So, look, the government has said that they are taking the students' demands seriously. The reality is they don't have that much latitude to do too much about it because the bank accounts of the government are stretched thin, if not absolutely empty. And, you know, the critics of the demonstrations are saying that some schools have been partially burnt or ransacked in places, and that that's going to cost even more money to repair, money that is already incredibly thin on the ground. And
0: meaning they've been burned throughout these protests, you're saying?
3: Well, yes. I mean, there have been fires in some schools. And, you know, some school leaders are saying, you know, hundreds of thousands of euros of damage have been done by the protesters. And that's just making the situation worse, not better. So, you know, the government doesn't have a lot of capacity right now to do much about this. And that's something of intense concern, not just for students, but for leaders. You know, like, how are they going to get themselves out of this situation? It's really unclear.
0: I also want to understand where the energy for these protests is coming from beyond students, because these aren't just student protests at this point anymore in France. Is there a leader of this movement at this point?
3: Well, that is an absolutely key question right now, Asma, because the debate around the demonstrations is really evolving. 6 months out from the presidential election, everything is political right now. And so there have been a lot of accusations that the demonstrations have been fomented by a man called Jean-Luc Mélenchon, who is the far-left leader in France.
0: Okay.
3: He's a guy who's been around for a very long time. He has a party called La France Insoumise, which roughly translates as France Unbowed. Think of him roughly as a French equivalent of Bernie Sanders. He's quite a controversial figure in French politics. Polls at the moment suggest that there is a very good chance that the French presidential election in 2027 could come down to a runoff between, on the one hand, Jean-Luc Mélenchon on the far left and Marine Le Pen, the far right leader. So, as you can imagine, people on the French right are not missing the opportunity of blaming Jean-Luc Mélenchon and his party for what's going on. They say that Jean-Luc Mélenchon has instrumentalized these demonstrations, that he is whipping them up, making them worse. Well, Jean-Luc Mélenchon has been speaking out. He put out a video on social media, quite a long speech with him sitting behind a desk, looking somewhat presidential with like a worker's helmet on the shelf behind him. You know, he kind of styles himself as a sort of old school hard left leader. He has used words like police savagery. He called on people to go to the streets to confront the police for this. And people have interpreted that as a call for ramping up the tensions in the street. On the other hand, Mélenchon himself and his political party say he's simply calling on people to go to the streets to demonstrate about their legitimate political demands. Students on the streets say, look, that is being entirely exaggerated. We have our own political agency. We don't need Jean-Luc Mélenchon to make us demonstrate. We're doing it because we have legitimate demands. So a lot of the students deny it. It is absolutely the case that some people from the far left have been participating in the demonstrations. That's not unusual. I think it's unclear to what extent LFI, this party, have responsibility for starting the demonstrations. It's a very political question. Marine Le Pen has been blaming Jean-Luc Mélenchon for some of the unrest. He would obviously deny it.
0: The picture you paint, Tristan, is so different than the narrative we have heard here in the United States amongst some on the right, including the president of the United States. On Monday, President Trump posted on social media that these protests were the result of, in his words, out of control mass migration. He went on to write, this isn't about schools. This is about Islam wanting to take over a once great country. We also heard from the U.S. ambassador to the United Nations, Mike Waltz, and likewise, the conservative commentator Ben Shapiro, who hosts a pretty popular podcast, described this movement as a cautionary tale for Americans. Is there any truth to this narrative that they are depicting.
3: We've seen time and time again members of the Trump administration focusing on stories of unrest, not just in France, but in Europe more widely. You know, we saw it quite recently in Spain, in the enclave of Ceuta in North Africa, when we had an influx of migrants coming into that Spanish territory in North Africa. This is a different story. This isn't about migration. This is a movement about economic problems, the ability of the government to pay for public services. This is about education. France is not without its problems to do with immigration. Immigration is going to be a major issue when it comes to the French presidential election. It's no secret that that's one of the main reasons why Marine Le Pen is among the favorites to win the election next year, because she says that she'll come down hard on illegal immigration to the country. It's not that that is not an issue in France. It's just not the issue here.
0: And even Marine Le Pen, is she describing these, you know, student-led protests as being about immigration? Even her version is not matching up, you're saying, with what some on the right in the US are saying.
3: She's not. I mean, that's not to say that she's not involved in the politics around all of this. She hasn't shied away from accusing Jean-Luc Mélenchon, as we've already discussed, of fomenting the demonstrations. She is presenting this week her economic program for France for the election. She has ring-fenced education spending in that economic program. So, you know, she's sensitive to the question. She is not suggesting that these demonstrations are being caused by immigration in France. It's just not something which is on the table.
0: I want to go back to something that Mélenchon, the far-left leader, spoke to in his video earlier. He described these protests as the most powerful since 1968. Can you explain that to me? I mean, look, the 1960s was a really politically volatile era here in the United States. What was going on in France during this time period?
3: Well, I mean, 1968 was a volatile moment all around the world. If you think back to, for example, the Prague Spring in 1968, well, France had its own spring. It was May 1968.
4: France, May 1968. A nation of strikes, of violence. A country paralyzed across its length and breadth. The simmering of unrest amongst its student population rapidly boiled, then boiled over. Citizens from every walk of life, from every class, became involved.
3: University students, primarily on the Paris left bank, demonstrated for weeks.
4: Quickly, the situation reverted to ugly street warfare, with riot police giving no quarter and getting none in return.
3: There were, you know, famous pictures of them throwing cobblestones at police officers, hunkering down in university buildings and producing student newspapers and famous art pamphlets and posters. And they were calling for the resignation of the then president of France, Charles de Gaulle at the time.
4: General de Gaulle's personal strength had failed to bring the nation back into line. He had called for a referendum on his leadership for June 16th. But has said he might retire at the end of the year, an indication that he expects to win that referendum.
3: He didn't immediately resign, but by the end of the next year, he had gone. Charles de Gaulle was a totemic figure in French 20th century history, and the fact that students played a role in his eventual downfall speaks to the capacity of students to play a role in the political process in France. And 1968 is this kind of moment that a lot of people refer back to as a kind of moment of hope and change for the future. 1960s counterculture protest. A lot of French people think of France before 1968 and France after 1968, that it was this kind of transformative moment that dragged France into the modern era. And there are still a lot of politicians in the French system who cut their teeth in that era as French student protesters.
0: You know, that's really striking, Tristan, because some of the headlines I've seen here in the US press, they read, France in crisis, discontent grips France. It seems to be much bigger and broader than student protests. It is this sense that something is going on in France, whether it's a fiscal crisis, a political crisis, but that France seems to be almost at the cusp of a tipping point. Does it feel like that in France?
3: From a distance, from outside of France, it does look like protests like this are things that happen all the time. And to some extent, that's true.
0: You said it, Tristan. But yes, we do think, oh, the French, they're protesting again about something.
3: And to some extent, it is true. Protests are part of the fabric of life in France, especially at this time of year. This is actually known as part of protest season. After the summer vacation, you have this thing called the rentrée, which is when everyone comes back from holiday and goes back to school and goes back to work. And people do their rentrée. They publish books for the rentrée. They have political conferences and they have political demonstrations for the rentrée. There is a lot of myth-making about protests in France, that French people are never happy, they're just a bunch of discontents, and you know they should just go home and you know get on with life like the rest of us. And that's not quite how things are seen in France. French people believe that protesting is an important duty. It's not all French people, but a lot of French people believe that protesting is part of their democratic duty. It's part of the conversation that happens between voters, citizens on the one hand, and governments on the other. And it's part of the normal political protest. So, you know, on any given week in France, in Paris, you'll see protests of some description happening on a Wednesday afternoon or a Saturday, not necessarily of this scale right now. This is something bigger, but it is an important part of French society. But that said, there is a deep feeling right now in France that things are not working. People are worried for the future. There is a budget crisis. There is very, very little money for public spending. And in a country where a large proportion of the workforce are employed by the government as civil servants in one form or another, that's something which frightens people, because public spending is a motor of the economy. People are worried about where growth is coming from. People are worried about what the future, not just of France is, but of Europe more widely. Now, that sense of malaise is driving people to go to the political extremes, arguably, as we've already discussed, so on the far left and the far right.
0: On that note, Tristan, thank you for being our guest on The Global Story today.
3: Thanks for having me, Asma. I'm sorry to be quite somber about things. I hope I can come back with better news on the show soon.

That's it for our show today. Our guest, if I may call him that, as you all may know, is my co-host Tristan Redman, longtime resident and journalist in France. As always, if you liked our show and want to hear more from us, you can subscribe to The Global Story as a podcast. We have new episodes every weekday. Thanks, as always, for spending some time with us, and we'll be back again tomorrow.

0: So, because you really want to be like inches from the surfer when they go by you to get the really cool shots.
1: Filming in giant waves takes guts, but Mike's bravery extends beyond the waves. He saved a fellow diver's life with devastating consequences for himself.
0: So I got him out of the current, and then I knew that, hey, we were going to run out of air any second. And basically, we had to go rush to the surface. My nephew was with me, and all of a sudden, I told him, hey, I can't feel my feet. And I was paralyzed, yeah.
1: How Mike's drive to get back behind the camera pushed him to carry on. That's Outlook after the news.
2: BBC News with Danielle Yawovetska. At least 33 people are reported to have been killed in a Russian strike on a bus in the eastern Ukrainian city of Kramatorsk. 18 people were wounded in the attack, which took place on a street where two buses were operating. Here's our Global Affairs reporter, Joanna Keane.
3: Pictures released by the local authorities show images of the burning metal shell of a bus and debris strewn across the road. The regional head accused the Russians of deliberately targeting civilians, saying a bus full of passengers was an attractive target because a single strike could kill as many people as possible. He added that given the sharp deterioration in the security situation, he'd ordered public transport in Kramatorsk and the nearby city of Slavyansk to be suspended. Moscow denies targeting civilians.
2: Germany's Chancellor Friedrich Merz has welcomed Britain's Prime Minister Andy Burnham in Berlin as the leaders meet for the first time. They're expected to agree a deal for closer cooperation, particularly on combating Russian cyber attacks and sabotage. Last month, Germany accused Moscow of launching an explosive-laden drone at Leipzig airport. Ahead of his trip, Mr. Burnham has suggested the UK could pursue a closer relationship with the European Union, which Germany has signalled it would support. Israel has downgraded the British consulate in East Jerusalem to a mission after threatening to close the building completely over the UK's decision to sanction Israeli goods from illegal West Bank settlements. The site, which has been operating for nearly 200 years, will now have fewer staff and provide what Israel is calling a limited scope of activity. Gideon Saar is the Israeli foreign minister.
4: We seek good relations with all countries around the world. However, any country that acts against Israel should understand that there will be a price to pay. It will not benefit from such actions. On the contrary.
2: Britain continues to insist Israel has no legal right to close the consulate. The Foreign Secretary Ed Miliband said the mission would continue to work with the Palestinian people. Reports that Eritrean troops have entered Ethiopia's northern Tigray region are causing fresh anxiety among residents. People in the town of Adigrat told the BBC they were distressed to see Eritrean soldiers passing through the area. Richard Kagoy reports.
5: A resident of Adigrat says the return of Eritrean troops has brought back painful memories of alleged atrocities during the recent civil war. Eritrean forces, who fought alongside Ethiopia's government against Tigrayan rebels, have been accused of killings, torture and sexual violence. A government-aligned militia, the Tigray Peace Force, claims to have carried out drone strikes on Eritrean forces who reached a northern city. Ethiopia has cut diplomatic ties with Eritrea, accusing Asmara of backing a rebel alliance seeking to topple the government. Eritrea denies the allegations.
2: World News from the BBC. There's been a second school stabbing in 2 days in Poland. A 15-year-old former pupil has stabbed and killed the caretaker and wounded two other adults at a primary school near Warsaw. After attacking the female caretaker, who was 37 years old, the boy struck a teacher and the principal before they overpowered him. On Wednesday, a 19-year-old student was arrested after an attack at a school in Ostrołęka, north of the capital. A sailor in the British Royal Navy has been charged with spying for an unnamed foreign power. Police say Teddy Young was arrested in central England. He's due to appear in court today. Claire Runacres reports.
6: The 24-year-old serving member of the Royal Navy was arrested by counter-terrorism police at his house in Bedfordshire on Tuesday. He'd previously been arrested in Hampshire last year. He faces charges that between November 2024 and May 2025, he engaged in conduct in preparation for carrying out an offence of disclosing protected information. The head of counter-terrorism policing London said it was working closely with the Ministry of Defence.
2: In the last few minutes, the Canadian poet and author Anne Carson has been awarded the Nobel Prize in Literature. The Swedish Academy praised what they described as her bold and inventive oeuvre.

0: that in playful dialogue with the classical tradition has created new forms for contemporary literature. A bear in Mongolia has killed a man and seriously injured a woman after attacking them in their traditional tent-like home near the capital Ulaanbaatar in the latest incident following warnings that bear sightings have dramatically risen across the country. The woman managed to escape and is being treated in hospital. A team of rangers is searching for the bear. Authorities are warning the public to be vigilant and to take precautions. And those are the latest stories from BBC News.
1: Hello, welcome to Outlook from the BBC World Service, introducing you to extraordinary people from all over the world. I'm Mubeen Azhar. If you've ever watched videos of expert surfers, there's a particular climactic scene that often features. A giant wave, like a wall of water, builds and builds, dwarfing the surfer on their board. The proportions always look impossible, and that's the point. Then the colossal wave collapses in on itself, and our hero shoots out of the foamy water unscathed. Chances are, a lot of those scenes were filmed by my guest today, Mike Prickett, a director of photography from Hawaii who specializes in capturing the drama of the ocean. His name's in the credits of action movies like Point Break 2, X-Men United, and surf documentaries like Blue Horizon. By any measure, his job can be dangerous, and that's why he says it's important to keep your cool.
2: I guess the job spec is being able to swim really good in big waves and not panic. Once you start to panic, that's when you get in trouble and you get yourself into trouble and other people come to rescue you. So I guess the one requirement is to be able to swim in good waves and not panic.
1: Mike is paralyzed from the waist down following a diving accident. It hasn't stopped him, though. In fact, it spurred him on to even greater heights. When we spoke, he was in his office in Oahu, Hawaii. My eyes were immediately drawn to the awards that were casually on display.
2: Yeah, I got 4 Emmys back there.
1: They're very, very shiny. Do you enjoy going to the Emmys?
2: Yeah, it's fun. You know, the Emmys is kind of cool because you get to see all these people. So it's kind of cool to watch everyone win awards and, you know, for what they're good at. So yeah, I do enjoy it.
1: It's probably even cooler to win one yourself, or in your case, 4 yourself.
2: Yeah, you know, the first Emmy I won, it was for 100-foot wave, a TV show called 100-foot wave with HBO. Mm-hmm. And when I got nominated, I was kind of nervous of how I'd get it. So I called them. I said, "Hey, I'm a paraplegic, and how would I get up there? You know, I can't walk that far without crutch. I mean, I have to have crutches, but I mean, on the wheelchair." And they go, "Well, everyone that wins is going to be sitting on a table right next to this walkway, and you'll just walk right up and it won't be far." And when I got, my daughter, she said, "Oh, I could piggyback you up there." So my daughter, she practices, she could piggyback me around the house. And so we went there, my daughter, when we got there, the table was pretty far away. And I go, "Oh my gosh, we're not going to win," because they said we'd be up close. So we had a couple drinks and I thought we weren't going to win. And all of a sudden they called my name.
3: And the Emmy Award goes to 100-foot wave.
2: And I had to like weave through all these tables and get up there. And my daughter was so surprised that she was just crying and with cheer and laughter, but she wasn't able to actually carry me up. So I kind of four-wheeled all the way up there. And they said at the beginning of the Emmys, like, if you win, you only got 30 seconds to talk because they got a lot of people to get through. So by the time, it took me so long to get up there, and I was so nervous that I just said, I think it took me my 30 seconds long getting up here, so thank you, and I kind of walked off. So I was like, so I'm not good at talking, so I got nervous.
4: Well, I can't believe it. It took a while. Sorry about that. I wasted my whole 30-second speech on my walk, but I really want to thank HBO. They were fantastic.
1: And then when you went on to win 3 more, was the acceptance speech a bit longer?
2: Yeah, then I was a little more comfortable. After you win a couple, I wasn't quite as nervous.
1: When I hear 100-foot wave, I am honestly struck with fear to my core. I'm scared of the sea anyway. When I hear 100-foot wave, honestly, it does something to my knees. So tell me about the dangers these surfers face.
2: Yeah, you know, I've been shooting surfing my whole life, almost 40 years now. And Once HBO came out with this show called The 100-Foot Wave, I was like, oh, God, that's going to be pretty scary. And it was at a place called Nazaré in Portugal. And it's kind of like a really big shore break. And so it's really dangerous. There's nowhere to escape. For the surfers and everyone and the cameraman and everyone involved, it's a really, really dangerous place to shoot. The surfers, the cameraman, everyone involved has to be at the top of their game. And that's the only way you can do that kind of show safely. A 100-foot wave is definitely a sight to see.
1: It really is. Mike and his team film surfers riding waves as high as 10-story buildings in Nazaré on the Atlantic coast of Portugal. The waves are so enormous that Nazaré is sometimes called the Everest of the sea. Imagine mountains that rise and crash. Here's a moment from the trailer for that show, 100-Foot Wave.
5: Fear is something we choose. Fear is when we're not in the moment. For the big waves, the only thing that exists is right now.
1: There's a reference in the trailer there to fear being something we choose. Do you think that's true?
2: Yeah, I kind of think so. I mean, even if you're at the top of your game or whatever it is, when you're in nature's element and if you're not scared, then there's something wrong with you. You know what I mean? You're going to be scared, but you got to teach your body how not to panic and be in control, but still get your job done. And everyone's scared. If someone says they're not scared, they're lying. There's just no way you can be out there and not be scared.
1: Do you get scared?
2: Oh, yeah. I get scared a lot. You know, it's like diving under these waves. You're holding your breath for a long time. And then sometimes you get caught. And then when you come up, you're in this turmoil of water. And it's hard. You just dive under and you just kind of make your stomach hard so you don't get the air knocked out of you. And then you get obliterated, you know, and then you come up and you get one or two breaths of air and then you get obliterated again. So those surfers and everyone out there, they have to be able to control themselves to not panic. Because once you panic, you start hyperventilating and then it just escalates into a worse and worse situation. So it's definitely a special breed of people.
1: Special breed is one way of putting it, Mike. You know, when I hear you talking about this, there's two distinct feelings. So one is of admiration and excitement, and one is of complete dread, because it sounds torturous. It sounds like torture. How did you get into this profession? What was your path into it?
2: You know, I kind of had a funny path into being a cameraman. And I was just getting out of high school here in Hawaii. And I was taking pictures of tourists getting on like the Pearl Harbor cruise boats and all this stuff. And so I'd do this, like take pictures of like people at restaurants and I'd go and process their pictures with a little larger and print these pictures out and I'd go back and sell it to them. I was doing that all over the place in Hawaii. And then I went to the Big Island and I started to expand over there. And then I got in a terrible car accident on the Big Island. And I think I was around 18 or 19 years old. And the car just like went flying off a cliff and landed on the road below, and I broke my right leg in 33 places, and I broke my left leg in 7 places, and it was just a horrific accident. I was in a wheelchair for a year, and they said I wouldn't be able to walk right again, and never be able to run or nothing. And then in the midst of that process, that since I had crushed my leg so bad, the doctor says, you know, you can't really be walking after this comes off, but what you should do is swim. You know, like, and I think he's probably thinking in a pool, and I'm like, oh, swim, okay. Because I was a surfer, and I thought, oh, well, I'll swim in the ocean, and then it'll be in the waves, it'll be a little more exciting. And then I thought, I couldn't do my regular job of taking pictures of tourists, but I thought, you know what I would do? I'd take my camera, and I put it in a water housing. I made this really rough kind of water housing, and I was shooting still pictures back then, And so I went out and I started swimming and I would take pictures of my friends surfing, just this little snapshot pictures. And then I started getting really good at it. And then everyone started talking and then other friends said, hey, can you come and shoot me and you take my picture? And then first it was the surfers and then it was their sponsors. And that's what it was, the very start. And I kind of had a glimmer like, hey, there's maybe I'm onto something. And I really enjoyed it. Like normally I'd go surfing and I felt like, you know, I wanted to surf more than take pictures. And after a while, I would surf for half the time and then I'd take pictures half the time. And by the end, I would actually just go take pictures. So I loved it so much. And that was kind of the very beginning of my career. And then I started doing the videos.
1: Of course, you'd been a surfer, but after the car accident, if it was difficult to walk, I imagine there's a process between not being able to walk and then feeling comfortable in the water.
2: Yeah, no, there was a process for sure of you know, like, I mean, first of all, you know, you have to crawl into the water and this and that. Even now, after all the stuff I went through, I still have to crawl on my hands and knees to get into the water. But back then, I did crawl in the water. But once I got in the water, I felt very comfortable because I, you know, I grew up surfing and I was already starting to like bigger waves even at a young age. And I paddled canoe. Everything I did was in the water. So once I got into the water, even if I had to crawl, once I got into the water, I felt very comfortable. And then I just pushed myself to get in bigger and bigger waves and getting, and also working with the surfers, getting closer and closer, because you really want to be like inches from the surfer when they go by you to get the really cool shots. That was like really easy for me. The hard part was, yeah, getting in and out of the water and, you know, having people to help you get over the rocks and stuff like that.
1: Were there other dangers that you faced apart from these huge waves?
2: Big waves are dangerous, but there's also other things lurking in the ocean that are very dangerous. Spiny fish that you can step on and sea rays and all this kind of stuff. But but I guess for surfers, like one of the scariest things is sharks. And I've had some pretty close encounters with sharks. I was shooting Jeffreys Bay in South Africa. It was the semifinals of a ASP World Championship Tour event. So I was testing this shark shield. I put it on my ankle. It would send out electrical impulse to like 10 feet out or whatever. So when a shark came close to you, it would get discombobulated because of the electrical impulses. So I'm out there swimming at Jeffreys Bay in South Africa where it's riddled with big sharks. I'd had this ankle thing on my ankle and I was always a jokester. So like my friends would paddle by me and if I touched them, I would shock them. They're like, And if I touched that antenna that was kind of sticking out of the water, it would shock me too. And so in the semifinals, Taj Burrow catches a wave past me. He is a world champion professional surfer. And there's thousands of people on the beach. And all of a sudden, everyone's yelling, shark, shark. And then we see this big thing moving out there.
1: What, a fin?
2: Yeah, just like Jaws. It was like splashing. And then all of a sudden, Taj Burrow paddles right up next to me, and he's like, "You wearing that shark shield?" And I'm like, "Yep." So he comes up right behind me, and then I reach down to touch that shark shield, and it doesn't shock me. And then I lift my leg out of the water, and the red light's on, and I go to Taj Burrow. I go, "The battery's dead," and all of a sudden he's like, "What?" So the battery was dead in the shark shield, and then all of a sudden the dorsal fin comes out, and it starts going Mach speed right at us, like, rah, like. And so I go underwater, and I'm just under the water, and I could just see, and it looked like a VW bus underwater just coming right at me, like, really fast. I'm like, oh, God, this is not only going to take my arm, it's probably going to take my whole body. It was gigantic. And then the shark came right at me, and then last second, it went right under me. Its dorsal fin hit, like, my fins, and I could, all the bubbles and all the stuff just swirled me around. The shark went right under me. And Taj Burrow caught that same wave up onto the rocks. And then the whole people on the beach were like, they're screaming, swim, swim. But I didn't want to like, you know, splash. I was trying to like swim calmly. And then there was an announcer there with a microphone I'll never forget. And he's like trying to interview me as I'm coming out of the water. And he's like, we think it's a whale. It's way too big to be a shark. And I'm like, I looked right at it, you guys. It's a shark.
1: The Australian surfer Taj Burrows was interviewed when he got out of the water.
6: It was like Jaws, something. It looked fake.
7: Really?
6: A photographer saw it too. He just bolted in.
7: Yeah.
8: Yeah.
7: Well, if there's a whale, you'd see the spout. There were no spouts
6: out. Hey, this is the biggest thing I've ever seen in my life in the water.
7: Like,
6: there's no way it was a whale. It had a dorsal fin like this.
1: So how come it didn't get you?
2: I think now that I must have had like a little bit of electricity maybe in there.
1: So maybe the battery on the shark shield wasn't completely dead.
2: Yeah, that's what I'm thinking, because it was coming to get me for sure.
1: That was in 2003. Mike carried on doing his thing till 2012, when life took an unexpected turn. He just wrapped a movie about a big wave surfer who died in a diving accident, and then he went to film a commercial in Tahiti. There, he experienced life imitating art with terrifying consequences.
2: I made a movie called Chasing Mavericks with Gerard Butler. The last week of filming that, I went to Tahiti to shoot a commercial. We were in Rangiroa, a small island in Tahiti, and I was there doing a dive, and a diver got in trouble, and it was crazy. This island, Rangiroa, it's like a donut, and the tide comes up and fills up this donut, and then the tide drops really fast, and then all the water rushes out. So it's kind of like Niagara Falls underwater. And so it was a 12-knot down current. So like, even if you had a fully inflated vest, you could just be sinking. And so this guy was stuck in this down current and going deeper and deeper and deeper. So I got in that down current because he had no air and he was panicking. I was looking at him. And so I got in that down current and went down to, it was 220 feet by the time I got to him underwater. And I got to him and I shared my air with him and I got him out of that down current. And then we were coming back up, and at about 160 feet, I realized like, hey, we're going to, normally you need to make safety stops to do a safe dive. And so, I mean, it's crazy just thinking about it. It's like little flashbacks of PTSD, I guess. But so I got him out of the current and we're coming up, and I could feel my regulator getting kind of hard to pull air through it. And then I knew that, hey, we're going to run out of air any second. And sure enough, you know, we went up a few more feet and it just stopped, and we completely ran out of air. We had not made any safety stops, and there was nothing to do but just go to the surface, because you can't hold your breath and do a safety stop for 20 minutes or nothing like that. So basically we had to go rush to the surface, and we got up to the surface and I said, hey, we got to get back down underwater, because we got to try to go down and decompress. And I got up on a boat, and I got him up on the boat, and they didn't have air in these tanks, and they didn't have enough air. And so we were scrambling, trying to figure out air to put there. And then I remember my nephew was with me, Ryan Miyamoto, and all of a sudden I told him, hey, I can't feel my feet. Then I couldn't feel my legs. And he said, my eyes just rolled back in my head, and I just went unconscious. And then I woke up a few minutes after that. They were slapping me around, and then they were trying to give me oxygen. And then I thought, well, for sure I was going to die at that point, because I didn't think, you know, so I thought there was no way that we could survive. And then I was pretty much paralyzed above my waist already, my whole legs and everything. Nothing was working. And I got paralyzed all the way up to my neck. It was pretty scary.
1: Mike was experiencing decompression sickness, also known as the bends. If scuba divers rise up too quickly, gas bubbles can form in their blood and cut off the blood supply to parts of their body. In Mike's case, to his spinal cord. It can be fatal. The only treatment is immediate recompression in a hyperbaric chamber. But they were on a tiny island without a hospital. Mike's nephew and colleague Ryan Miyamoto desperately tried keeping him awake as they awaited rescue.
2: That plane finally came, but it took him 6 hours to get to us. And so he slapped me around for 6 hours trying to keep me awake. And then I kind of told him to tell my daughter, my wife, and my whole family bye, because I didn't think I was going to make it. So it was a pretty rough time, and I was paralyzed, yeah.
1: What happened to the person that you saved?
2: So I guess I was breathing the air very slowly, and he was hyperventilating, and so he got the bend, but he didn't get that hurt, because I guess he was better because the way he was, when I got to him, he was panicking. He hadn't had air for a while. And so he was just like in a panic, breathing air like crazy. And somehow that made him not get as injured as me. But he's a nice guy. I talk to him every once in a great while. He's from Canada.
1: You saved his life.
2: Yeah, I did save his life, yes. And he had a baby, which is cool. So I feel like even though I'm paralyzed, I feel like it wasn't in vain.
1: Mike was in hospital, initially paralyzed from his shoulders down. He found it hard to deal with. Just so you're aware, at this point in the conversation, Mike told me about having suicidal thoughts.
2: Papeete is the main island of Tahiti, and they have a decompression chamber there. So it got me there to that decompression chamber, and I started doing these decompression sessions. And nothing was really working. They kind of would just roll me over in the bed every 4 hours. And then I was thinking, God, like, I mean, it's when something happens to you like that, it's like hard to think, like, how can I go throughout life just getting rolled over on this bed every 4 hours to not get bed sores. And you can't pee, you have a catheter, and just nothing works in your entire body. And it was the kind of a bleak moment, like, of do you want to live like this or not? Like, you know, like, I mean, after one point I was thinking of like, how am I going to kill myself? Because I couldn't think of living like that. But then I thought, well, maybe I can watch my daughter grow up. And I kept trying to be positive.
1: Mike remained in hospital for about 8 months, first in Tahiti and then in California. He found it hard to motivate himself until he got a visit from a former colleague called Baptiste, who'd broken his back years earlier.
2: He's completely paralyzed from the waist down still to this day. And he can't move his feet or do anything at all. And he came to visit me and he was in his wheelchair and I was paralyzed laying there. And then he was talking to me and then he goes, hey, your toe just moved. And he goes, did you move your toe? And I go, I don't know. He goes, try to move your toe. And I tried really hard and I moved my toe just a teeny bit. And that little movement of my toe, he's like, oh my God, I can never do that. And that gave me a little excitement and kind of like gave me the drive to push on. And so then I kind of really started jumping on my rehab and my trying to exercise and doing all my decompression things and stuff, because before that, I didn't really want to live.
1: Mike threw himself into rehab and learning how to walk.
2: They had these like little rails like you'd walk on. And so I was in a wheelchair. They put it in the middle and I tried to walk for the first time. And I realized I couldn't walk and I was just trying super hard. And there was a mirror and I could see my family's faces in the background. Everyone was crying and I could tell by their look that I was screwed. Like I was, and that's when it really hit me, like, oh my God. And I think that was one of the toughest times for me.
1: His progress was captured on video, including the day he first tried to walk again.
4: For some reason, I keep thinking like, well, I'm just gonna walk. I know I'm crying as I shouldn't, because I guess I took a few steps and walked a little bit and it's gonna be hard. But yeah, just working through it day by day.
1: Mike couldn't imagine what his future or his work would really look like moving forward. And then one day, when he was out with his nephew Ryan, he was inspired in the most unexpected way by some ducks in a pond.
2: I was, you know, in the hospital and Ryan was with me. And he was the one that was with me when I got hurt on the boat. And I was like, God, I don't know what I'm going to do with my life. But there was a pond with ducks swimming around. And then all of a sudden, I was like, we should shoot these ducks underwater and do something. So we had this little GoPro. And so I was in my wheelchair. I started putting this GoPro underwater. And then I'd throw some food out and the ducks would swim over. And the shots came out pretty cool of this GoPro. And I was like, oh, this is kind of interesting. And then I realized how much I loved what I did and how much I had a passion for filmmaking and making movies. And I've been doing it for years, and I was making gigantic movies and big commercials and all kinds of stuff. And then it was just ripped away from me. And I realized then how much I loved it and how could I get back into it.
1: The need to go back to work was there. Mike felt it deeply. Now he just had to make it a reality. Find out how in just a moment. Stick with us.
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0: Ocean cinematographer Mike Prickett was paralyzed following a diving accident.
1: On land, I can't walk and stuff, and I'm either in a wheelchair or crutches or like a little scooter.
0: But in the sea, it was a different story.
1: When I get in the water, all of a sudden I feel free because I can swim around and I can still dive under waves and stuff. Not gigantic waves, but yeah, it's awesome, yeah.
0: That's in part two of Outlook after the BBC World Service News.
2: BBC News with Danielle Yawovietska. More than 30 people are reported to have been killed in a Russian strike on a bus in eastern Ukraine. Local public transport has been suspended following the attack in the city of Kramatorsk. Britain's Prime Minister Andy Burnham is in Germany for his first meeting with Chancellor Friedrich Merz. The leaders are expected to agree a deal for closer cooperation, particularly on combating Russian cyber attacks and sabotage. Israel has downgraded the British consulate in occupied East Jerusalem after threatening to close the building completely over the UK's decision to sanction Israeli goods from illegal West Bank settlements. The site will now have fewer staff and only provide what Israel is calling a limited scope of activity. There's been a second school stabbing in 2 days in Poland. A 15-year-old former pupil has stabbed and killed the caretaker and wounded two other adults at a primary school near Warsaw. A bear in Mongolia has killed a man and seriously injured a woman after attacking them in their home near the capital Ulaanbaatar. Bear sightings near the city have dramatically risen, with 24 this year alone compared to just 2 in 2018. India has rejected claims by the world's richest man, Elon Musk, that unnamed oligarchs have blocked Starlink from the Indian market to protect their monopolies. A statement said a bid by the internet satellite provider is still being assessed. The Canadian poet and writer Anne Carson has won this year's Nobel Prize in Literature. Making the announcement, the Swedish Academy praised her for what they described as her bold and inventive oeuvre that, in playful dialogue with the classical tradition, has created new forms for contemporary literature. Miss Carson, who is 76, has written more than 20 books and translations. The poetic novel Autobiography of Red is considered one of her most famous works. And that's the latest BBC News.
0: Welcome back to Outlook from the BBC World Service with me, Mubin Azar. We've been hearing from the multi-award-winning Hawaiian ocean cinematographer Mike Prickett. He's been described as a legend in the surf community because his daring camera work has been at the forefront of filming big wave surfing. In 2012, Mike was paralyzed from the waist down after a diving accident. He spent 8 months in hospital, breathing high-pressure oxygen in claustrophobic recompression chambers and learning to walk again. Eventually, he was able to go home to Hawaii. This is Mike in 2012, as he's preparing to be reunited with his beloved surfing community.
3: I have so many friends out there in the surfing world. It breaks my heart that I can't be out there swimming and doing what I used to do with them, but at least from my wheelchair or whatever, I can watch these guys have fun and be there in heart and spirit with them.
0: Mike would soon be doing more than watching. He was constantly thinking about how he could get back to filming the ocean. And then an idea, how about filming from the air?
1: I'd thought of a way to, sometimes if you see a helicopter, they have a gimbal in the front of the helicopter and you control it like almost like a video game. So I thought, wow, what if I could get something like that and I could do stuff, I could shoot big waves in a helicopter. So I did that.
0: A gimbal is a tool that allows Mike to hold a camera steady from a moving helicopter. His first job filming with his new equipment was fittingly to make a documentary about a surfer who'd carried on competing after losing an arm in a shark attack when she was 13.
1: There's a girl named Bethany Hamilton. She got her arm bitten off by a shark. And they were making a movie called Unstoppable with her. And there was a big swell coming. And I got up and the helicopter took off. And then I got out there and Bethany took off on this wave. And I actually got this amazing shot. Like, it was like the first shot I ever shot. And it was like the best shot of the whole movie. But I got her getting this unreal wave and it went above her. And then all of a sudden I'm like, oh my God. And I felt that love of the filmmaking coming back again, and that's when I really got like super excited, and I started doing stuff in helicopters. But I'm like, why does this only got to be put on a helicopter? And so no one was doing what I did, and I started putting on boats. And I turned it upside down, and I was putting on boats, and you could shoot whales and all kinds of stuff on boats. And then I went from the boat, I went to a jet ski. And then I figured, hey, I was back in business. I'd figured a way that I could do something like basically from a wheelchair and control this camera and film.
0: Mike was back doing what he loved, at first from the air and soon back in the water.
1: I kind of got to crawl down on the beach on my hands and knees to get in the water, but then I can still shoot from the water. On land, I can't walk and stuff, and I'm either in a wheelchair or crutches or like a little scooter. And when I get in the water, all of a sudden I feel free because I can swim around and I can't swim like I used to or nothing, but I still get to get out there and I can still dive under waves. And yeah, it's awesome. Yeah.
0: What was the period between the accident and your recovery and getting back in the water? How long were you out of the water?
1: It was a few years.
0: Was there a fear getting back in the water after so long?
1: When I first tried to get back in just in the pool, I couldn't even do it. So it took a while for me to get even okay in a pool. It wasn't like the first time I got injured. This was like a real serious injury, being a paraplegic, you know. And so there was definitely a big fear of getting in the water. And then when you all of a sudden you're out in 8-10 foot waves, because I can't use my legs, so I can only use my hands. I put like these gloves, like web gloves, and so I could kind of like a duck feet on my hands, but I still couldn't dive underwater and do what I used to do. So there was definitely a fear of that, but I always, even to this day, had retained that capability of not panicking.
0: Has there been a period of adapting, because you have a different set of abilities now?
1: Your whole life is adapting. You're adapting to eating, lifting, moving, walking, going to the bathroom. Everything you do in life, it's kind of like you're a baby again. It's like everything is like a challenge. Like you're trying to stand up and stand on 2 feet and doing anything. Everything's a challenge. So after a bad accident, being paralyzed, life is all about adapting and not getting discouraged, because it's really easy to get discouraged and want to quit and just sit on the couch and watch TV or something like that. And I was so passionate about making movies and doing stuff like that, that helped me get through the, like, I don't know, it's not shame. It's like, there's shame in it too, because like, you know, crawling on your hands and knees to get in and out of the water and all these kind of things, all of that's, you wouldn't think it is, but it's kind of, to like someone like myself, it's kind of shameful. Like people are going to say stuff, but I didn't care.
0: Well, did you think there'd be judgment?
1: Yeah, like are people like, oh, like he's done or whatever, but I didn't let it get to me, and I just kept pushing forward. And like I would tell anyone, if you get really injured, I just don't give up. You know, you got to push forward. You got to adapt. You're going to have to adapt anyway. You know, I mean, even people that don't get injured, they got to adapt to getting older, and it's that, but it just escalated to like a million times more. And adapting is like a way of life. I've been paralyzed for 14 years now, and I'm still adapting every single day. I've adapted the cameras to work so I could film and make movies and do stuff I love. My car's got hand controls. I don't use my feet to drive. I use my hands to drive my car. Even I was trying to get exercise, and it's really hard to exercise. And going to a gym or physical therapist after 14 years or something of that, like, it's very boring. So I kind of picked up golf. First I was in my wheelchair and I didn't think I could do it. So I was in the chair and I tried to hit it again. I go, oh my God, I hit the ball. And I'd fallen in my wheelchair. And then I was like, geez, I actually might be able to do this. And so I started golfing a little bit. Then I was use a walker, you know, on a golf course. I'm not scared to fall because there's grass. And I can drive up kind of close to the ball. I use my crutches and I can stand up for a couple seconds and I can whack the ball. And I'm getting pretty good.
0: Remarkably as well, you have achieved so much since your accident. And your recognition, certainly, your 4 Emmys have come since the second accident. How does that feel?
1: I mean, I feel like I was at the top of my game a long time ago, but I never won any Emmys or nothing. And since then, I've won tons of awards and stuff. And it makes me feel good. It feels like, you know what? All the adaptive stuff and changing and pushing myself to get better at this and better at that, and there's always a way to figure out a way to do it.
0: You spend quite a bit of your time now speaking to other people that have dealt with and been through life-changing accidents. Tell me why you do that.
1: I mean, I have so many problems, but I kind of like try to not laugh at it, but laugh with it. people get really injured. Like a friend, he's a fireman. He fell off the fire truck and he's paralyzed. And they told me about him, and they said that he was really depressed and this and that. So, you know, I went and met with him, and I just tell him all the stories and all the problems I had, from catheters to every kind of thing, and make him feel like, hey, look, I've come this far. I can be self-sufficient by myself, because it's nice to like not always have to have someone help you. And I'm doing huge jobs, gigantic movies, all these really cool things I'm doing being paralyzed. And I feel like if I can share that with other paralyzed people, and if they're depressed or having a hard time, I love to go meet with them and tell them my story. And I got so many funny stories. Most of them I couldn't tell to people, because I only tell other people in my situation, because it's personal. And but they get a kick out of it, because I tell them all the terrible things that happened to me, and try to make it funny, because they're dealing with it right then, and it's hard, and it helps me too. I just feel like we as humans need to help each other, and it's nice to give back, and I like giving back.
0: You experienced what you experienced, and you had this fallout because you were rescuing someone, because you saved someone's life. And that's a wonderful thing to do, but of course it brought with it a huge risk and a huge consequence to you. Would you do it again?
1: Yeah, you know, it's so funny. A lot of people ask me that, would I do that again when I rescue someone like that? And I would. And I would hope that everyone would do that. Like if you see a little old lady fall in the middle of the street and the cars are coming, you'd run out there and grab her. But I tell it to people, and a lot of people said, no, I wouldn't. And I'm like, really? I'm like, I mean, I could not watch this guy die. So I would definitely do it again. And I knew there was a big risk to it. And At the moment, I thought I might have been able to pull it off if I could have gotten to him a little sooner, and if we didn't run out of air. But we did, and what happened happened. But yeah, I would do it again for sure.
0: In all of these instances, it seems that you are able to see the light at the end of the tunnel and keep going, and able to see the positive. That's quite a skill, isn't it?
1: Yeah, I think, you know what, I think when you do get injured, it's a really good skill to have. And if you don't have it, you need to acquire it. Because if not, you're gonna get into a shell. Because I did this. I kind of like saw myself going in the wrong direction and pulled myself out, and just said, you have to laugh at it and laugh with it and learn from it. But yeah, you just have to like roll with the punches. I think you need to adapt and just and have a really open mind and not go into a shell. Once you go to a shell, you just go in a dark place, and it's so easy to spiral down. And I do feel like I have a good talent of looking at the bright side or trying to make light of it. From an early childhood, I always tried to learn from stuff and get better at stuff. And I feel like in life, everyone's going to run into different problems, and you just got to like use what what happened in your past and to go further in your future and to be a good person.
0: Thanks to Mike there for sharing his story. Incidentally, he named his company Salt and Air because he's either in the sea or above it. And if you've dealt with life-changing circumstances like Mike, and at times struggled with despair and distress, there is support available at befrienders.org. Now, we're heading back underwater with another award-winning marine photographer, Tony Wu. He spends every possible spare moment on his passion, underwater photography. He told Outlook's Emily Naylor about a formative animal encounter. You see, Tony wanted to photograph sperm whales, but was told it could be dangerous.
4: The sort of kind of accepted understanding of what it meant to be among sperm whales at the time was that they are the largest carnivores. They have huge mouths. You know, sperm whales kill people. You know, they attack and kill people. And that was sort of the kind of, the fishermen certainly kind of felt that way. And there's kind of a general sort of apprehension about being in the water with sperm whales. I mean, watching them from on a boat, fine.
0: But one day he got his chance. Whilst on a boat in southern Japan, Tony spotted what he was looking for.
4: There was a fluke underneath us, the tail of a whale. And I was like, what? There's a whale underneath us. It's definitely a sperm whale. So we go in the water, float away from the boat. It was probably down 7, 8, 9 meters thereabouts. Approximately hand distance in front of me was all black. And it was basically the whale. And So, which I did not expect, obviously. And I kind of, I let out an expletive. I remember that. And then I, my air went out, of course, which is not ideal. And then the whale turned on its sonar. And the last thing that the captain said to me was, remember, if the whale turns on its sonar, it probably thinks you're food and it's going to eat you. And then, so I raced for the surface to try to get, first, get some breath. And this, so this thing is coming after me with the sonar clicking at me. So we, I surfaced and it's still choppy. And then about a meter in front of me, the whale surfaced like a submarine, just and it's still pounding with the sonar. It's a little bit painful, or it was a little bit painful. It was sort of a prickling hurt. And this thing was, you know, click, click, click, click, click, click, click, click, click, still being sloshed around in the water. And I kind of looked over my shoulder and my spotters, my safety spotters, were safely back on the boat, and the boat was 25, 30 meters away. So I was alone in the water. And I basically, I've got a camera in one hand and I've got my free diving fins on, which are the long fins. So it's not very easy to move. I'm trying to backpedal away very awkwardly as I'm being sloshed around. And the whale just decides to put me on its head. And I'm like, ah! I'm like, oh no, no. So the thought that is in my head that I clearly remember having was, push the whale away. And then I was trying to backpedal again, and this happened again. He put me on his head again. So we repeated many, many times. I'm going to say somewhere between 1 and 2 minutes, probably in total. I was exhausted. I'd swallowed a lot of water. It turned slightly and I slid down, and then I felt kind of this tugging on my leg. I could look down and I could see that it had the tip of my fin in its mouth. I'm going to die. You know, that was the thought in my head. And then the next thought is even sillier. It was like, okay, I have a camera in my hand, which gave me the energy, the panic and the energy to say, okay, before I die, I'm gonna, you know, take the best photos ever. And that's when I start swimming away. Then I turned around and I took a panic photo and then started swimming away again. And I did it a couple times. Once I started thinking rationally, it's like, wait a minute, it hasn't eaten me yet. If it wanted to eat me, it had plenty of opportunity. It could just chase me down and eat me right now. And it isn't, it's following me, but it's not eating me. I think I turned left and the whale follows. And then I turn right and the whale follows. I turn left and we keep doing this. And I'm like, oh my God, I have a big puppy dog. I'm not 100% confident because, you know, there's still this big animal following me. And it's the first time I've ever dealt with one. I turned around and I swam toward the animal for the first time, toward the animal. And then as I passed and I took a couple photos, I pulled the camera down and I looked in its eye. And the only thing I saw in its eye was curiosity. What are you? And so for the next 3 hours, and I had time to come up and change film, and you know, it just hung around the boat, and I go back in and then we go play again, and we just kept it up for 3 hours.
5: To go from thinking you were going to be eaten to having a photo shoot and a play with the same creature, it must have been completely transformative for your mind. How did you even begin to process all of that stuff?
4: Probably the most important thing that I learned was a lot of the things that we believe, we humans believe, we kind of just make those decisions and those beliefs up ourselves without consulting necessarily the subjects of those beliefs. Don't be so stuck on them as to not take the hint when the animal tells you otherwise. That has proven so useful. That is what that whale taught me. It was like, if I had stuck to what I was told and believed, I would have lost one of the most rewarding and certainly eventful and life-changing experiences ever. If I had been scared and just gotten out, arguably would have been the same thing to do. I wouldn't have had that change. And that has basically determined how I've dealt with every other encounter since.
6: Tony Wu remembering his play date with a whale, speaking on Outlook in 2025. If you've got any adventures to tell us about, aquatic or otherwise, or perhaps you've just got some feedback, do get in touch. Our email address is outlook@bbc.com. The producers today were Vibeka Venema and June Christie. I'm Mubin Azar. Thanks for listening. Until next time, take care.
2: BBC World Service. And now, history told by the people who were there. It's Witness History with me, Nikki Edwards. This is the story of how one of the world's most demonized animals was trained to save human lives. It's 2002. We're on a plane in Tanzania at the foot of the Uluguru Mountains.
7: We are around 7:30 in the morning. The sun is hanging low and then you have this special light, this kind of magic window of the day.
2: Bart Wedgens is watching a mine detection training session on a purpose-built minefield, approximately 34 football pitches in size.
7: We divided in mapped boxes where we buried these landmine samples where we wanted the animals to indicate. And then me with a map and taking notes on the performances of the animals.
2: What Bart is taking notes on is a trial for a radical new type of mine detection device. And that device has fur, whiskers, and a very long tail.
7: We work with the giant African pouched rats.
2: Bart is the person behind this unique idea. So how did a boy from Belgium get the inspiration to use rats to detect landmines?
7: It actually didn't start with the rats. It started with a hamster, which I got for my 9th birthday, a Syrian gold hamster called Goldie. It was a wonderful animal. I am still fond of it.
2: Bart's interest in rodents grew, and he started breeding them.
7: I had all kinds of rodents, hamsters, mice, rats, gerbils.
2: But his animal ownership was put on pause when he moved to an army cadet boarding school at 14. He didn't last long there, though.
7: I did not really appreciate the army. So I bowed out after a year and became the biggest pacifist you can imagine.
2: After studying product design at school, he tried painting for a while, but he was struggling to find his place in society until he had lunch with an old professor.
7: He said, "Why are you painting? You're throwing away your talent. Why don't you apply your skills to a real-world problem? Think of a real-world problem." I had a strong affection for Africa. I had traveled there. I said, landmines. Landmines are a real problem. Shortly before that, I had seen Princess Diana walk in Angolan minefields, and that had rang a bell with me.
2: Bart started researching the problem and attended conferences about landmines with engineers from around the world.
7: There was like a huge momentum around novel detection technologies for landmines, because detection really is the bottleneck in mine action.
2: It was at one of these conferences that he was having a drink with Dutch designer Inna ten Haav.
7: We were in a pub around a single malt whiskey, late night in a pub in Edinburgh.
2: Whereas other delegates were focusing on costly technologies like infrared sensors and ground-penetrating radar, Bart and Inna knew that those solutions would be too expensive for a lot of countries. So they started to think outside the box.
7: We're sitting there, and he points at a crazy research paper of American researchers in New York who have proven that gerbils can discriminate the scent of explosives. So at that moment, it was completely clear to me, very suddenly, okay, I'm going to train rats.
2: His product design skills, his interest in African countries, and his love of rodents all converged in that moment, and he got to work. Out of all the possible rodents for the job, the successful candidate was the African giant pouched rat.
7: These animals are living in captivity up to 10 years easily. That's about 30 centimeters long and then a tail of 50, 60 centimeters. Really impressive rats. Yeah.
8: Like it's sort of the size of a chihuahua.
7: Bigger than a chihuahua. Yeah, yeah.
2: And most importantly, if they stand on a landmine, they are too light to set it off. So at the University of Antwerp in Belgium, Bart and a team of professors began to test the theory that African giant pouched rats could accurately detect landmines. And the first step? Get some rats. They caught some wild ones in Tanzania and brought them back to Belgium to try and breed them. But it didn't go well at first.
7: What we didn't know yet was that they were territorial. So when trying to establish couples to start breeding, basically they bit each other to death.
2: They tweaked the environment. And a few batches of wild-caught animals later...
7: I remember very well the first animal born in captivity, name was Onzo. I carried it everywhere with me in my pocket. So it became like a very hand-tame, domesticated animal.
2: The next step was training the rats to detect the scent of landmines.
9: A training protocol was developed based on positive behavioural reinforcement. If a rat correctly identified a landmine, a clicker sound was made, and the rat came back to the trainer for a reward.
7: We have like a food mix. They get banana, they love avocado, they get peanuts. Often I say they literally work for peanuts.
9: Within 2 years, the rats were ready. The team, now operating as non-profit organisation Apopo, moved the project from Belgium to Tanzania to test the animals in real-world situations.
7: The vision really was to empower local communities to tackle the landmine problem more independently from expensive imported know-how and goods, which is the reason why we chose to set up shop in Tanzania, a stable country, yet in the vicinity of countries with a major landmine problem.
9: In order to test the rats on real landmines, first of all you need, well, real landmines. Tanzania had a stockpile that were due to be destroyed after they'd signed the Anti-Personnel Mine Ban Convention. They deactivated 1,500 of them and gave them to Bart and the team. And they used them to create that giant testing field at the foot of the Uluguru Mountains.
7: The first time the animals on the field started scratching the soil above a landmine, the first time he gave an indication like, hey, there's a landmine here, were completely full of awe. And we jumped in the air.
9: Rats can distinguish between an old car exhaust pipe and a landmine. But how do they do it?
7: We don't really know what they are smelling. But maybe this is a good comparison. Imagine you smell roasted chicken. But what are the molecules coming from there? It's a whole menu of volatile organic compounds that together compose roasted chicken. And very likely with landmines, it's a similar thing.
9: In January 2003, the rats were transported to Mozambique. Different environments have different chicken smells, so they were trained and tested on a local minefield. Next was the International Mine Standards Accreditation Test. Without this official license, the rats aren't allowed to be deployed in humanitarian mine action operations. So, in July 2004, they took their accreditation exam.
7: I was hyper nervous. There was like already 7 years or so of research gone into that.
9: 11 rats passed the test and got IMAS accreditation to detect landmines in Mozambique.
7: I don't think they realized they had passed the testing, though. I think that was more of a human celebration, but we did. We had a barbecue that evening. Yeah, it was a big party.
9: In September 2006, Apopo became an independent mine action operator and started mine clearance operations in Mozambique, with the newly qualified rats working alongside human manual deminers. Less than 10 years later, Mozambique declared itself free of all known landmines.
10: This is Magawa, the mine-clearing giant African pouched rat.
9: In 2020, British animal charity, the PDSA, gave their top award to a rodent for the first time in their 103-year history.
11: Magawa is a true hero rat, and we're thrilled to celebrate his life-saving devotion by awarding him the PDSA Gold Medal.
9: The animal, with a terrible reputation, has become a life-saving hero.
7: Honestly, rats are very intelligent, very sociable, and much more clean and organized than people would think of. And they are superstars.
9: Bart Wedgens left Apopo in 2015 and is now a Zen Buddhist monk and entrepreneur. He was speaking to me, Nikki Edwards, for Witness History.

0: Welcome to the newsroom. I'm Charlotte Gallagher. We'll be live in Ukraine after 30 people are killed in a Russian attack on a bus in the east of the country. Also,
1: we seek good relations with all countries around the world. However, any country that acts against Israel should understand that there will be a price to pay.
0: Why diplomatic relations between Israel and the UK reached an all-time low. How people making Premier League football shirts are paid less than $2 an hour and say they're working in dangerous conditions.
2: I got electric shock for the second

0: to land astronauts on the moon.
1: BBC News with Danielle Yawovetska. At least 30 people are reported to have been killed in a strike on two buses in the eastern Ukrainian city of Kramatorsk. 18 people were wounded in the attack, which took place on a street where two buses were operating. Here's our Global Affairs reporter, Joanna Keane.
2: Pictures released by the local authorities show images of the burning metal shell of a bus and debris strewn across the road. The regional head accused the Russians of deliberately targeting civilians, saying a bus full of passengers was an attractive target because a single strike could kill as many people as possible. He added that given the sharp deterioration in the security situation, he'd ordered public transport in Kramatorsk and the nearby city of Slavyansk to be suspended. Moscow denies targeting civilians.
1: In the Ukrainian capital Kyiv, three people are reported to have died in two separate strikes. Britain and Israel have announced that the UK's diplomatic mission in occupied East Jerusalem will remain open, but at a smaller scale and with a new name. A compromise deal was reached after Israel ordered the consulate shut in retaliation for British sanctions on Israeli settlements. From outside the building, here's Yolande Nell.
3: This last-minute agreement will see the consulate, founded nearly 200 years ago, rebranded as the UK mission in Jerusalem. Israel's Foreign Minister Gideon Saar said 20 British diplomats, including the Consul General, were being forced out, leaving only seven working at the mission in a very limited role. For now, the UK is holding off reciprocal measures, with the Foreign Office saying some diplomats were being withdrawn temporarily with a plan to build back the British presence in future. The new steps appear to prevent the diplomatic row between two allies, Israel and the UK, from escalating further.
1: The Canadian poet, writer and translator Anne Carson has won the 2026 Nobel Prize in Literature. Her work often blends verse, prose and dialogue in what critics describe as a genre-defying mix. Miss Carson, who's 76, has written more than 20 books and translations. Ingrid Carlberg from the Swedish Academy reached the Nobel laureate by phone minutes before the announcement was made.
4: She was very taken by surprise. We didn't have so much time to speak. All she could had time to tell me was that she is for the moment in Iceland, where she's listening to the wind. She was taken by surprise, but very happy.
1: Oil prices have risen by another 5% on continuing concerns over supplies from the Middle East. The international benchmark, Brent crude, has gone up to just over $105 a barrel. Media reports that the US may launch major new attacks on Iran before next month's midterm elections have helped prompt the latest rise. One market analyst said a new round of strikes was a real possibility. You're listening to The World News from the BBC. High school students are holding another day of protests despite a late-night promise by the French Prime Minister to provide a fully funded response to their demands. The Education Ministry said 224 high schools are closed, about a third fewer than on Wednesday. Students are marching in cities including Nantes, Rennes and Marseille, and an afternoon rally is planned in Paris. Britain's Prime Minister, Andy Burnham, is in Berlin meeting the German Chancellor Friedrich Merz. It's the leaders' first meeting, and at a joint news conference, Mr. Burnham said both countries agreed on closer cooperation.
5: We are announcing today collaboration on a number of levels, particularly in relation to defence and security, a new partnership countering hybrid attacks. This is something that the UK and Germany are facing on a regular basis, and it makes sense to face these threats together and to support each other in countering them.
1: Italian members of parliament have approved a reform of the electoral system ahead of a general election next year, which opposition figures say will favour the right-wing governing party. The reform was championed by the Prime Minister Giorgia Meloni. It introduces a purely proportional representation system, replacing a hybrid one. Ms. Meloni said the change will increase the prospect of a stable government. Opposition parties say it'll ensure that the governing coalition wins a majority of 42% or more. In football, the British teenager Max Dowman has been awarded three Guinness World Record certificates following his outstanding performances last season. Aged 15, the Arsenal star was the youngest person ever to play in the European Champions League, representing the London club. Later, when he was 16, he became the youngest goalscorer in the English Premier League and youngest to win the title. BBC News.

0: Hello, you're listening to The Newsroom with me, Charlotte Gallagher. And we start with the latest deadly attack by Russia on Ukraine, this time on a bus in the strategic eastern city of Kramatorsk. Officials say more than 30 people have been killed. Let's speak to Abdul Jalil Abdurasilov in Kyiv. And firstly, why there and why attack a bus?
1: Well, Kramatorsk is one of the key hubs in eastern Ukraine. It's a key logistical hub and one of the so-called fortress belts in the region of Donbas. And the Russian forces are trying to cut off all the logistical routes that support the Ukrainian forces at the front line. And so perhaps that's one of the reasons why the city of Kramatorsk gets regularly hit by Russian drones, missiles and aviation bombs. So this is not the first time when they hit the city. It happens quite regularly. And today, according to the Ukrainian authorities, those passenger buses were hit by a guided bomb, which suggests that the attack was deliberate. And the wreckage, or you know, the images of the wreckage depicts a very miserable story, because it looks like those passengers were trapped in the bus and they were burnt alive. And President Zelensky today said that the bodies that were recovered from the wreckage were burnt to such a degree that they were not even recognizable. And there is a sharp increase of civilian casualties in Ukraine. In fact, according to the UN, this year already the number of civilian casualties has exceeded the total number of civilian casualties that was registered last year. And just yesterday, there was another attack on a residential building in the city of Priluki in Chernihiv region, where more than 20 people were killed. And today, President Zelensky, with the foreign secretary Ed Miliband, visited that site. And again, it was a direct hit by a missile, and the residential building was destroyed.
0: And Abdul Jalil, as winter approaches, how are the Russian strikes intensifying?
1: The Russians are trying now to target the energy facilities again. They did that quite regularly in the past. Last year, when they hit the power plants and substations, they already started doing this kind of campaign again ahead of the coming winter. And already just yesterday, President Zelensky said that one of the targets of the attack that happened yesterday was the energy infrastructure of the country. So Russia continues launching this campaign, and Kyiv says that they're basically trying to weaponize the weather in order to force the Kyiv government to accept the peace deal that is favorable to Russia.
0: Abdul Jalil, thank you. That was Abdul Jalil Abdurasilov in Kyiv. Next to the row between Britain and Israel, which escalated last month when the UK announced sanctions on goods coming from Israeli settlements in the occupied West Bank. All of those settlements are illegal under international law. Israel has retaliated by announcing that the British consulate in East Jerusalem has been downgraded to a UK mission after threatening to close it completely. Gideon Saar is the Israeli foreign minister.
2: We seek good relations with all countries around the world. However, any country that acts against Israel should understand that there will be a price to pay. It will not benefit from such actions. On the contrary.
0: I've been speaking to our Middle East correspondent, Yolan Nell, who's outside the British consulate building.
3: The signage for the British consulate in Jerusalem was taken down from here. That was just ahead of the 30-day deadline that Israel had set for the British consulate to completely cease its operations. There is still a British flag that is on display. And then in terms of explanation, because we had still seen a number of staff, apparently some Brits heading into the building without any comment, there was a long statement that was posted on social media by the Israeli Foreign Minister Gideon Saar. And he was saying that Israel had established a clear principle that no country could act against Israel without Israel having an appropriate response. And he said what measures had already been taken against the UK in retaliation for its announcement last month of these major sanctions on Israeli settlements in the occupied West Bank. Now, he says kind of buried in this long statement that there will be seven diplomats, what he describes as a task force, that will be allowed to stay at this building. He is insisting that the consulate remains closed, says that this is a result of dialogue that has been going on and that the diplomats here, their work will have what he describes as a very limited scope. There was then quite a different message that came out, a briefer one from the British Foreign Secretary, Ed Miliband. He too was saying that the UK had stuck by its principles in the dialogue that had been going on and that the UK does not recognise Israel's jurisdiction over this part of Jerusalem, occupied East Jerusalem, in accordance with international law. But he said too that, you know, there had to be conversations that took place with Israel about the security and the protection of this building. For the moment, he said that a number of the diplomats with their families, the diplomats who are working here, they have left for their own safety. But he said that there would be staff that would carry on what he called vital services to the Palestinian people, because it has been the British consulate in Jerusalem that has really been responsible for that communication with the Palestinian people, but also Palestinian officials, whether in the West Bank or in the Gaza Strip.
0: Yolan Nell. Nearly a year since the ceasefire between Israel and Hamas, most of Gaza remains destroyed and no reconstruction has begun because of a deadlock over a peace deal between the two sides. But despite the ceasefire, Israel has launched strikes on Gaza almost every day that it says are targeted at Hamas and other groups. More than 1,400 people have been killed, according to Gaza's Hamas-run health ministry, taking the overall death toll in Gaza since October 2023 to more than 74,000. The war was triggered by a Hamas attack on Israel, in which 1,200 people were killed. Israel blocks international journalists from going into Gaza to report freely. With the help of journalists in Gaza, Yogita Lamai reports from Jerusalem.
4: A grieving 13-year-old, Ez, describes how his mother, Fida Al-Tuta, was killed in her tent while she was combing his sister's hair. "Get down, my children," my mother shouted, Ez recalls. "She was so kind and generous. What did she do wrong? My little brother keeps asking for her." Outside their tent, Fida's brother Ibrahim points to the holes made by a volley of bullets he says were fired by Israeli forces.
5: "There was gunfire coming from the sky, from quadcopters, from tanks, from military vehicles, and it was directed at unarmed civilians."
4: Israel says it has no record of the incident. It now occupies just under two-thirds of Gaza. The West is still controlled by Hamas. The group whose actions triggered this round of violence continues to maintain a tight grip on Gaza, clamping down on dissent, and it's still recruiting fighters. More than 2 million Gazans are squeezed into a small area, living amidst rubble and dust. Tented cities have come up. In some areas, they literally touch the coastline.
6: "For now, I'm living in a tent." And
4: over a video call, architect Amal Abadla showed us where she lives.
6: "That is my tent. It's not really protected. I feel very scared because when the wind is so strong, our tent sometimes, you know, get destroyed and damaged."
4: Amal once lived in a comfortable flat. Now she's raising her boys, Muhammad and Noah, in a tent. Amal's husband, who wasn't in Gaza when the war started, has in 3 years not been able to get in and even meet their youngest child.
6: "It really breaks my heart to take care of our two boys alone. It's not easy. I have no one to help me fill the water, buy food, set a shelter, displace from a place to another. So it's a huge responsibility."
4: Aid and commercial goods cannot flow freely into Gaza because of strict Israeli controls and the policy of dual use, which means nothing is allowed into Gaza which Israel believes could be used to make weapons. Israel says it does allow in medical equipment, But inside Gaza's hospitals, critical services, including those required to save newborn babies, are severely hindered by shortages.
7: In this incubator, we have two babies. Yesterday, one of them deteriorated quite significantly, needed intubation. We had to resuscitate this baby right next to the other baby, which is inappropriate.
4: Asiya Hanan is a British neonatal doctor working at Nasser Hospital.
7: Across the last 2 weeks, I have seen very severe cases and multiple deaths, which is extremely unfortunate. One of the main issues which are leading to some of these deaths and illnesses is a lack of resources. There is significant overcrowding on the unit. They are constantly working at overcapacity with multiple babies in single incubators when each one is for one baby only.
4: Suffering has only changed form in Gaza, from extreme anguish to chronic pain. And until the deadlock between Israel and Hamas over a peace deal breaks, there is little chance of a genuine way forward. Gaza remains frozen in ruins.
0: Yogita Lamai, and you're listening to The Newsroom. A report by the environmental group WWF highlights how species loss can still be reversed, as recovery efforts for tigers, bluefin tuna and elephants have been successful. But the charity warns that conservation alone can't reverse the decline. For more on this, I spoke to the BBC's climate editor, Justin Rowlett.
8: It's really nice to be able to report successes in this area, because normally we get this relentless diet of kind of awful things happening to nature. But what this shows is, with focused efforts, you know, bringing together people at the top, at government level, all the way down to kind of campaigners, activists, and in the case of, for example, bluefin, which I saw firsthand, you know, the kind of fishing communities, you really can affect real change, really dramatic change. And I went out on a boat to see, I mean, it seems really paradoxical to see the UK third bluefin tuna fishing championships, and it's like, hold on a second, this species just recovered and people are going out and fishing it. But it kind of shows how robust it's been, and the anglers were part of the effort to recover the tuna. But I went out from Falmouth in Cornwall, and within kind of about an hour of getting out to sea, we saw the birds congregating, and it was the first of three, they call them washing machines, where the tuna bring the small fish to the surface and then swim around them, taking the fish out. And there were dolphin around as well. It was quite extraordinary. It really felt like being in a kind of Sir David Attenborough series, you know, really dramatic to see this recovery of a species that was around in Britain about 70 years ago, but then kind of vanished. You know, it was incredibly rare to see tuna off the coast of Britain as recently as 10 years ago. So an amazing turnaround. And this is what WWF is saying. They're saying, if you get in there and focus, as I say, bring all the parties together, you really can make change. And you said the other really dramatic species recoveries, tigers in Asia, green turtles all around the world, about 80 countries involved in the effort to recover the green turtle, downgraded from endangered to of least concern, which is a very big step for the only turtle that's ever happened for. And then the last one was African elephants, where the population has stabilised. So, yeah, on really good news. We can do it if we want to.
0: And what about areas that need improvement? Some species that are in decline.
8: Yeah, like everything else. Yeah. I'm sorry to say, Charlotte. You know, they have this monitoring system, the WWF. They've got 36,000 populations of, I think, 6,000 different species that they follow. And the results from that are not encouraging. Take a listen to Tanya Steele, who's the chief executive of WWF UK.
9: For monitored wildlife populations, we've seen an average decline of 73%. In some parts of the world, that's worse. In Latin America, we've seen a 95% reduction in freshwater species, for example. But then in other areas, we've seen some small recovery. So this is an average. But of course, it is telling us a deeper story, because when we lose wildlife and species, whether that's on land or sea, ultimately, that means their habitat is being destroyed.
0: So Justin, how can we help? If people are listening to this and thinking, I want to make a difference, how can they do that, or can they do that?
8: I mean, there's always a route of putting pressure on your political representatives, say, play a bigger part in the big international conferences on biodiversity, where they try and hammer out rules and set aside areas for nature. That's obviously one way. Another way, and I hate to say this because I don't want to sound like I'm kind of preaching, but if you speak to the scientists, they say change what you eat. Don't necessarily stop eating meat, but maybe eat a bit less meat. bit less fish, a bit less dairy, all of which weighs very heavily on, you know, the farming resources. Mm. It takes a lot more grain to produce a kilo of beef than it does, for example, to produce beans. So if you change what you eat, that can have an effect as well. And they would also say, you know, find other ways to make your voice heard or become involved in conservation efforts yourself. So there are all sorts of things that we can do.
0: Justin Rowlett. Few actors are as recognisable in Indian cinema, nor have as many memorable roles and lines as Nana Pataker.
10: Ek machhar sala aadmi ko hijra bana deta hai.
11: Bata, isme Musalman ka kaun sa, Hindu ka kaun sa? Bata, chale banane wale ne isme fark nahi kiya, tu kaun hota hai?
0: The legendary actor, whose delivery defined an era of cinema and theatre, has died at the age of 75. The Prime Minister, Narendra Modi, led tribute saying his death had left a vast void in the artistic world. Preparations for a state funeral in Pune are underway. We can now speak to Janava Mule from the BBC, who's in Mumbai, and tell us more about his legacy and how celebrated he was in Indian cinema.
12: Well, he was definitely one of the most versatile actors in India, be it cinema or theatre, especially Marathi language theatre. But beyond that, Nana Patekar was seen as one of the few outspoken people in film industry, and he would always express his views and opinions very bluntly and directly. He would often speak from heart and would not shy away from willingly challenging anybody, be it people in power. And this is something quite rare in Bollywood. So apart from his dialogue delivery or the way he spoke or created an aura around himself through his acting, the real way where he connected with people was with his views and with how he treated them when it came to social issues. He was very socially conscious and was vocal on many issues, particularly farmers' plight. He even formed an organization to help people. And he was actually known for being a simple person and not the glittery and glamorous personality that any Bollywood actor would normally be associated with. So his roles also reinforced that perception in many ways.
0: There was also controversy in his life as well, though, wasn't there? He was accused of sexual harassment, and it really triggered the start of the Me Too movement in India.
12: Yes, in 2018, the allegations were put up by an actor, Tanushree Datta. She had actually raised concerns over how she was treated or mistreated. That was about a decade before 2018. But those concerns were not heard properly. And in 2018, when it came to light again, Nana Patekar had always denied those allegations, and later police also investigated the matter and they found insufficient evidence. So he was cleared of the charges. But the whole incident started a dialogue over how women are treated in Bollywood and resulted in a Me Too movement in India.
0: Janava, thank you. That was Janava Mule, who was speaking to us from Mumbai. A BBC investigation has found workers in Southeast Asia are being paid less than $2 an hour to make official football shirts sold by some of the world's biggest clubs. While these shirts retail for around $100, workers in two factories in Cambodia told the BBC they struggle to make ends meet and make up to 700 items a day. Our sports editor Dan Rowan has more.
13: We traced production of official Adidas kit to two factories in Cambodia's capital, Phnom Penh. There, we found some workers earn a basic salary at or just above the local minimum wage. Their testimony is voiced by actors.
14: Workers get paid less than $10 to make around 400 to 500 shirts a day. They make a ton of money off that, but give almost nothing to the workers.
13: The factories aren't owned by Adidas, but are primary suppliers to the sportswear giant. Inside, we found official kit for some of the world's biggest clubs, Arsenal, Liverpool, Celtic, Real Madrid and more. Workers also told us about the pressure they're under.
15: People have to rush so hard to meet targets that they don't have time for a bathroom break, On top of that, you can get scolded if undone clothes start piling up on your table.
13: More than 6,000 people work across the two factories, the vast majority of them women. Two more workers described conditions inside.
16: The factory is hot and humid. The company does not allow workers to take longer breaks to cool down.
17: I got electric shock for the second time by a bare wire, but they only took action after the second time I got shocked.
13: This all comes at a time when football fans are being urged to buy official kits rather than cheaper counterfeit products. But these findings will lead many supporters to question whether or not the real thing is worth the price tag and the role that the clubs play in all of this. Anna Breyer is from campaign group Labour Behind the Label.
18: Clubs need to send a really strong message that they won't put its name on their shirt if workers are not treated with respect.
13: Adidas told us it's taken a variety of measures to ensure fair and safe working conditions across its supply chain, reviewing supplier conduct and working to address problems where necessary.
0: Finally, Margaret Hamilton, the pioneering computer scientist who helped put US astronauts on the moon, has died aged 90. Helen Briggs reports.
19: It's the 20th of July, 1969. The world is transfixed as the lunar module, the Eagle, descends towards the surface of the moon. Suddenly, the computer flashes alarms, and for a moment, the mission hangs in the balance. But with high confidence in the computer code developed by Margaret Hamilton and her team, the historic landing goes ahead. Her team at MIT had built the system to cope with exactly this kind of event, knowing lives depended upon it. Speaking years later to the BBC World Service podcast, 13 Minutes to the Moon, she explained her approach.
20: I began to get fascinated by errors because there were no tools for finding them. They almost didn't exist like they do now. We try to understand the errors and find new ways not to let them ever happen again. The astronauts' lives were at stake.
19: Born in Indiana in 1936, Margaret Hamilton studied mathematics and joined the MIT Instrumentation Lab while raising a young daughter. She became the first software developer hired for the Apollo project and one of the few women at the heart of the endeavor to send man to the moon. Her brilliance as a software engineer was never in doubt. She's credited with coining the phrase and founding the discipline. After Apollo, her work shaped later space missions, and she went on to found her own companies and publish more than 130 scientific papers on computer science. She received the Presidential Medal of Freedom from Barack Obama and even inspired a Lego figure celebrating Women of NASA. Margaret Hamilton remained a role model throughout her life. Her advice to young coders was simple: do not let fear get in the way and never be afraid to ask questions.
0: What an incredible woman. That was Helen Briggs reporting on the life of Margaret Hamilton. And this has been The Newsroom with me, Charlotte Gallagher.
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0: Coming up on Power Players on Business Daily, President Trump has called them the most important midterms ever, and they are just weeks away. I'm sure many of you remember that famous US election quote, "It's all about the economy, stupid." Well, it is still the case, and we're going to take a close look at the economic issues that will decide who wins. That's all coming up after the very latest world news.
1: BBC News with Danielle Yawovetska. A missile strike on two buses in the eastern Ukrainian city of Kramatorsk has killed at least 30 people. The region's head accused Russia of deliberately targeting civilians and flouting rules of warfare. He's ordered public transport in Kramatorsk and the nearby city of Slovyansk to be suspended. Israel has downgraded the British consulate in occupied East Jerusalem to a mission after threatening to close the building completely over Britain's decision to sanction Israeli goods from illegal West Bank settlements. Britain continues to insist Israel has no legal right to close the consulate. The British Prime Minister Andy Burnham has met the German Chancellor Friedrich Merz for the first time. Before his arrival in Berlin, Mr. Burnham suggested the UK could pursue a closer relationship with the EU. Oil prices have risen by another 5% on continuing concerns over supplies from the Middle East. The international benchmark, Brent crude, has gone up to just over $105 a barrel. Italian members of parliament have approved a reform of the electoral system, which opposition figures say will favour the right-wing governing party. The reform, which was championed by the Prime Minister Giorgia Meloni, introduces a purely proportional representation system, replacing a hybrid one. Zambia has signed a five-year health agreement with the United States after resolving disagreements over Washington's request for access to patient medical data. The Zambian Health Ministry says the deal, worth $1.5 billion, does not require Lusaka to give the US access to critical minerals, patient data, or medical specimens. The Canadian poet, writer and translator Anne Carson has won the 2026 Nobel Prize in Literature. Her work often blends verse, prose and dialogue in what critics describe as a genre-defying mix. Miss Carson, who's 76, has written more than 20 books and translations. BBC News.
0: It is just under 4 weeks till Americans head to the polls. President Trump has said they are the most important midterms ever. And whenever voters in the world's biggest economy go to the polls, one issue tends to be at the top of their mind.
2: Stay focused. Talk about things that matter to people. It's the economy, stupid.
0: James Carville said that in the presidential campaign in 1992, but it is still relevant today, maybe even more so. And with fuel prices rising, concerns growing over AI data centers and tariffs still on the agenda, today on Power Players from Business Daily, we're asking, are these the most economy-focused midterms that we've ever seen? I'm Rahul Tandon in the UK.
3: Hello, I'm Will Bain.
4: And I'm Michelle Fleury on the other side of the Atlantic.
0: Now, we were discussing what to do this week, and you two have spent quite a lot of time looking at various US elections, travelling up and down the country. So, before we get into the economics, are you both excited?
3: Well, I think, I always think I got told off.
0: Come on, both of you.
3: I got told off once, Michelle, by a boss here in the UK saying, oh, everybody, all they ever want to cover is US elections. But that's because they've got more razzmatazz than all of our other ones here in Europe. Bigger characters, bigger budgets, all that kind of stuff behind them. And also, because the US is the world's biggest economy, they have more impact in terms of setting the direction for where the global economy, where global business might go. What do you think? Is that a fair assessment?
4: No, I totally agree with that. Also, the other thing I would say about this one, as an economics journalist, It's pretty exciting because this one, more than others, it is more economic focused than others. You know, we're not talking so much about cultural issues. It all comes down to the pocketbook. And so in that sense, plenty for us to chew over.
3: Yeah, to steal from James Carville again, Raoul, it's always the economy, stupid. But this time it's like the economy supersized,
4: turbocharged.
3: I think. Times many times, yeah.
0: The question we're posing is it the most economically focused election ever? We'll get your thoughts at the end of the programme, but let's put some arguments forward here. Because there have been others, haven't there, Michelle, where the economy has been right at the centre?
4: Yeah, throughout history, the obvious ones, I guess, if you look at the 70s, at that point you had an inflation crisis, you had an oil crisis. Those were heavily dominated by the economy. the 1930s, the Depression, what came after that. So it's not like the economy hasn't come up before, but I think you go around America, it is pocketbook issues, what they say, kitchen table issues that everyone keeps talking about. Every issue, every policy relates back to how Americans are feeling when they draw cash from the bank, if anyone's still using cash, paying for anything. It is all about what they can or cannot afford.
0: It's interesting, isn't it? Because we're all business journalists. And yeah, I think I find that a lot of the stories I'm covering now are much more on the main news agenda than I've seen before. We're going to set out what is happening inside the US. And as always, it's a complicated picture. Shall we start with the positive? You know, country with a growth rate of 2.2% is not bad. Germany, 1%. Unemployment steady at 4.2%. And President Trump at the UN General Assembly back in September, well, according to him, Americans have never had it so good.
5: America is back and our country is stronger today than ever before. Our economy is the envy of the world. Our military is the most powerful on earth. Our technology is second to none, and we are leading in virtually everything. Our energy is fueling the planet. America is rising. Our nation is growing. Our power is expanding. Our country is doing better than ever before. And our future is very, very bright.
3: Well, stop the podcast. We're all wrong.
0: That was a short one, wasn't it?
3: Thanks for listening. See you later. Nothing to discuss here. Unfortunately, it's comments like that from President Trump that have fueled attack adverts. And if you're listening around the world, here's one in a race that we might talk about. North Carolina, a bit of a battleground for the Senate. The Democratic candidate is Roy Cooper. He's talking here about his opponent, a guy called Michael Whatley, who was pretty much handpicked by President Trump. Fair to say the economy comes up in this pretty short ad.
6: I'm going to show you something. No AI, no special effects. Just Michael Whatley in his own words.
7: Grocery prices are down. Gasoline prices are down. Housing prices are down. Inflation is down.
6: Unbelievable. And so is this.
7: There is no inflation.
6: Seriously? I'm Roy Cooper, and I approve this message because I know costs are way up, and it's the senator's job to do something about it.
0: So we've outlined some of the overall economic arguments that both sides are putting forward here. But there will be people listening to this and they'll be wondering, you know, what are the midterms exactly? Will, do you want to give them a quick explanation?
3: Basically, it's kind of like a temperature test. It's a first kind of chance, I guess, for people to mark the work of the incumbent president halfway through their term and 2 years out from a change of president.
4: Yeah, the Senate is the penthouse because it's a bit harder to get into. and the House is, you know, the ground floor apartments. Just to get even deeper into the kind of political real estate weeds, there are about 435 seats up for grabs. When it comes to the House, Democrats need 3-4 seats and then they win back control of the House. But when it comes to the Senate, they have to get 51 if they want to regain control of the Senate. And that seems like a bit more of an uphill battle.
0: So we've explained what the midterms are. We've had this sort of overview. Let's get down to the nitty gritty now of those big issues that are really concerning people. Michelle, when you're there, when you're going out talking to people, is there one issue at the top that comes up time and time again at the moment?
4: One thing that's striking right now is that this election is playing out against the backdrop of this shock we're seeing from energy prices. Inflation was a problem beforehand, but it was moving in the right direction until the war with Iran, and then that sent oil prices, energy prices skyrocketing. And in fact, we can hear from some Americans in California and Delaware talking about this and the impact it's had.
8: Disappointing. Because, I mean, a lot of people are, you know, trying to just do their daily business, and this is a big factor.
9: Unfortunately, it's not surprising just with the way the economy's been going and, you know, with President Trump engaging in all of his overseas activities in the Middle East.
10: Definitely makes it a lot harder to get by because you burn a lot more money while trying to actually do your part-time on rideshare businesses.
11: Because gas has been so expensive, we have been staying home more. We haven't felt as comfortable to travel as much as before.
12: What we're paying today is expensive. Everybody wants to pay less, but it could be a lot worse.
4: I mean, I know that everyone listening around the world may be going, hang on, gas prices, petrol prices aren't that high in America compared to elsewhere. But for Americans who drive a lot, this is really high. It's causing a lot of pain in all sorts of ways.
3: And you're talking about 50% rises in that price since the war began. And this election is almost about the price of petrol, isn't it?
4: Yeah, and I mean, if you want to talk about individual races, nowhere is that more true than Iowa. It's one that typically leans Republican, but you look at the impact that fuel is having. It really is hurting them. I heard from a farmer in Iowa talking about diesel and what is going on with the price of diesel and how it just is keeping him up at night. It really is causing so much pain, and that's before we even get to any of the other policies right now.
3: Raha, we're not in America, so we're not doing the politics of this, but just in terms of the tightness of some of the Senate races in particular, you are seeing exactly what Michelle says, that these issues are creating unusual races in places like Texas, in Kansas, in Iowa. You are seeing those in play, and I think to a massive part, in my opinion, because of the cost of energy and what that's doing to people in rural bits of those states, what it costs to be a trucker, what it costs to be a farmer. And that's before you even get to other issues around tariffs and things like that as well.
0: Interestingly, you know, different views on different sides of the political divide. President Trump says this, doesn't he, when it comes to economic data. If it's good, it's down to him. If it's bad, it's down to Joe Biden. So lots of different debates taking place there. And of course, there are differences in fuel prices in different parts of the US as well.
4: The country's so big that prices vary from state to state, but universally it affects people from farming to industry to individuals to your summer travel plans to the goods you're buying, because, you know, energy is a huge raw input cost into lots of products as well.
3: I mean, this poll sums it up, don't you think, guys, from the Associated Press? 17% of US adults approve, this is from October the 1st, of President Trump's handling of the cost of living. I mean, that is where this is being fought and lost.
4: Well, I mean, what's fascinating to me, though, Will, I don't know what you think, is think back to where we were at the start of this year. We weren't talking about energy prices. We were talking about another hot topic altogether.
0: The favourite word of Donald Trump in his dictionary, tariffs. I mean, does that play into certain areas, Will, where that could be a real issue?
3: Well, a big time. Lots of the states that are going to be close in this election happen to be on the border with Canada. Also, it's the type of things that are affected by tariffs, right? Agricultural goods, industrial goods. Where are those states? Where are bits of those states? They're places that President Trump persuaded people a decade ago that he was the guy who understood them. He was the guy who could cut through the noise and understand, right, I'm going to do what's best for you. And has he seen that through?
4: Yeah, and it's worth pointing out, this is less about a kind of election that endorses the position of Democrats and more a referendum on kind of the job done so far.
0: Yeah.
4: Your school report analogy.
0: Yeah, very much. I mean, President Trump would argue, on the other hand, you know, when he put those tariffs in place, the whole idea was to bring manufacturing back to the US. If you look at foreign direct investment, up by 4.8% by the end of 2025, you know, lots of money coming in from Japan as well. Let's see how that plays out.
3: I've got a big list of companies here, Rahul, who've made investments. All of them foreign companies. BMW, AstraZeneca here in the UK, Honda, Campari, the drinks manufacturer, Hyundai, the South Korean car maker, all billion. Or hundreds of millions of dollars worth of commitments to investment in the United States. So that is the flip of that policy for sure. And that's certainly what the president will be arguing in the run-up to the election day.
4: And Will, haven't you been looking at Bombardier planes?
3: The president talks about Bombardier planes, a Canadian company, but thousands of jobs in Wichita, in Kansas, propped up by this company, and shows the complexity, I guess, of sort of global supply chains. You want to sort of target a foreign company and say, we would like American companies to do this work instead. Well, actually, these supply chains are so deeply embedded. These are thousands of jobs, thousands of families, thousands of plug-in jobs that have been there for a long time, very difficult to unpick. And as a result, that's having a huge impact on the race in Kansas, it looks like, a place that Democrats haven't won for 100 years.
0: Yeah, and I think you outlined there the complexity, I think, of global supply chains, which makes it also so difficult to deal with when you're talking about tariffs there. And AI has come into this conversation as well. So it's not the simple economics that we're talking about. We have a whole series of new factors as well. Are you hearing lots of discussion about that, about data centers? I know it's something we've talked a lot about on this program.
4: I mean, there was an astonishing set of images that came out of a town council meeting or something like that in Memphis, Tennessee, which essentially descended into a brawl. And this was a community meeting about a vote on data centres that was postponed for a year. And people were very upset that they didn't get to vote to essentially impose a ban on data centers being built in their community. So that, I think, gets to some of the contention we've seen, some of the anger around data centers, which have made AI very unpopular. And interestingly, Trump, even in the face of the midterms, has stood very firmly to his position of like, look, this will be great for America. Remember when he was flanked by all those tech execs just the other week? So it's one where he knows it's unpopular with voters, but he's doubling down.
3: To what you were saying, Michelle, earlier about we would never have thought we would be talking about this in January. We never thought we'd be talking about this, right? the data center and the backlash to it. And yet so many candidates on both sides, Republicans and Democrats, have been trying to tie themselves to being anti-data center, haven't they?
4: Yeah, but what's interesting, you know, what we thought we would be talking about, what we thought we wouldn't be talking about, we haven't talked about immigration. That was something in 2024, we saw Trump campaign hard on that. On that, he has delivered, but of course, the knock-on effect it's having on shrinking the labour pool. You don't hear that much about it, but it is showing up in areas that Trump carried before. Texas's 34th congressional district, that now is seen as a kind of tough race. And a lot of the argument there is a lot of the meat plants, a lot of the other sort of businesses locally are struggling because they just lack the workforce needed. And so that's something I think in some ways I'm surprised hasn't come up more, but it is there and definitely is playing into the whole debate about Texas.
0: I think we and Texas is in play this time, isn't it? Donald Trump came to power on the back of a huge Hispanic male vote that really helped him get there. And it's going to be really interesting to see in these midterms because of some of the factors that we're talking about, where that vote goes this time. One thing that strikes me is, I was presenting a program on the World Service. We were talking about elections in Brazil, forthcoming elections coming up in Spain. Is it not just difficult for whoever's in power at the moment across the world? People are feeling the pinch in their pocket and they are looking at the people in power and saying, it's your fault. You're not making us feel financially better. So it's not just an American problem here, is it, Will?
3: The difference about this election compared to, say, one here in the UK or the one we've got coming up in France or anywhere else is the United States has picked a lot of these things. They started the conflict in Iran. President Trump is the person launching the tariff policies. A lot of the rest of us are trying to react. And I spend a lot of time on domestic radio here in the UK talking about all the things that are out of the UK government's control when they're talking about their budgets and things. They don't have the same excuse in the US.
4: But I think this is why the election matters, because Congress controls lots of the committees with the power to call people to come in and testify. And there has been debate. What happens if there is a big Democratic wave and they get swept into power in Congress? Do they go after some of the companies that have, if you like, done Trump's bidding? Do they try to hold them accountable? Or is that retribution idea going to actually turn off voters, certainly with an eye to another election in 2 years, which is the national election?
0: Well, we haven't even got into who's, you know, regulation of that huge tech sector that has driven up the stock exchange. We like to get to a conclusion on this program. We posed a question: is this the most economically focused midterm elections that we've ever seen? What do you think, Michelle?
4: I would say no. I would say it is very economic-y, but it falls slightly short. If you go back to others like the 30s or more recently, 2008, there were issues around the economy, around inflation we've seen in the past. But I think what does make this one different is that it is intensely pocketbook driven. It is all about personal affordability. And that, I will give you, we haven't seen before.
3: I think it is, for all the reasons that we've talked about. And I just think everything, as Michelle has actually really neatly outlined, every kind of issue that you press on, something that looks like migration policy, is actually having an enormous economic impact. You've got tariffs, you've got AI, you've got wars, and all of these are choices by a president. They're not outside wins. And so as a result, they all become political debates because they're not things that you can just brush off and say, well, those things are happening in the world and we had no control about them. And you've made this point before, Raoul, on the podcast, and I agree with you. You've never seen anything like AI and the way it's shaking everything up. Absolutely everything comes back to economic decisions and central decisions and whether you think people got those right or wrong.
0: I have to say here, Michelle keeps referencing the elections after the Great Depression. I would like to say that none of us were around for that particular election. Thank you for listening to this edition of Power Players on Business Daily. As always, we try and get to a conclusion. We were probably talking about the biggest power player in the world at the moment, President Trump, who is at the centre of this story. You can download other episodes wherever you get your podcasts from. Please do remember to subscribe and leave us a 5-star review. It does make an enormous difference. On Friday's Business Daily, we will be taking stock of what the merger between Paramount and Warner means for me and you.
13: BBC World Service. And now, history told by the people who were there. It's Witness History with me, Nikki Edwards. This is the story of how one of the world's most demonized animals was trained to save human lives. It's 2002. We're on a plane in Tanzania at the foot of the Uluguru Mountains.
14: We are around 7:30 in the morning. The sun is hanging low and then you have this special light, this kind of magic window of the day.
13: Bart Wedgens is watching a mine detection training session on a purpose-built minefield, approximately 34 football pitches in size.
14: We divided in mapped boxes where we buried these landmine samples where we wanted the animals to indicate. And then me with a map and taking notes on the performances of the animals.
13: What Bart is taking notes on is a trial for a radical new type of mine detection device. And that device has fur, whiskers, and a very long tail.
14: We work with the giant African pouched rats.
13: Bart is the person behind this unique idea. So how did a boy from Belgium get the inspiration to use rats to detect landmines?
14: It actually didn't start with the rats. It started with a hamster, which I got for my 9th birthday. A Syrian gold hamster called Goldie. It was a wonderful animal. I am still fond of it.
13: Bart's interest in rodents grew, and he started breeding them.
14: I had all kinds of rodents, hamsters, mice, rats, gerbils.
13: But his animal ownership was put on pause when he moved to an army cadet boarding school at 14. He didn't last long there, though.
14: I did not really appreciate the army, so I bowed out after a year and became the biggest pacifist you can imagine.
13: After studying product design at school, he tried painting for a while, but he was struggling to find his place in society until he had lunch with an old professor.
14: He said, "Why are you painting? You're throwing away your talent. Why don't you apply your skills to a real-world problem? Think of a real-world problem." I had a strong affection for Africa. I had traveled there. I said, landmines. Landmines are a real problem. Shortly before that, I had seen Princess Diana walk in Angolan minefields, and that had rang a bell with me.
13: Bart started researching the problem and attended conferences about landmines with engineers from around the world.
14: There was like a huge momentum around novel detection technologies for landmines, because detection really is the bottleneck in mine action.
13: It was at one of these conferences that he was having a drink with Dutch designer Inna ten Hav.
14: We were in a pub around a single malt whiskey, late night in a pub in Edinburgh.
13: Whereas other delegates were focusing on costly technologies like infrared sensors and ground-penetrating radar, Bart and Inna knew that those solutions would be too expensive for a lot of countries. So they started to think outside the box.
14: We're sitting there, and he points at a crazy research paper of American researchers in New York who have proven that gerbils can discriminate the scent of explosives. So at that moment, it was completely clear to me, very suddenly, okay, I'm going to train rats.
13: His product design skills, his interest in African countries, and his love of rodents all converged in that moment, and he got to work. Out of all the possible rodents for the job, the successful candidate was the African giant pouched rat.
14: These animals are living in captivity up to 10 years easily. That's about 30 centimeters long and then a tail of 50, 60 centimeters. Really impressive rats. Yeah.
15: Like it's sort of the size of a chihuahua.
14: Bigger than a chihuahua. Yeah, yeah.
13: And most importantly, if they stand on a landmine, they are too light to set it off. So at the University of Antwerp in Belgium, Bart and a team of professors began to test the theory that African giant pouched rats could accurately detect landmines. And the first step? Get some rats. They caught some wild ones in Tanzania and brought them back to Belgium to try and breed them. But it didn't go well at first.
14: What we didn't know yet was that they were territorial. So when trying to establish couples to start breeding, basically they bit each other to death.
13: They tweaked the environment. And a few batches of wild-caught animals later...
14: I remember very well the first animal born in captivity, name was Onzo. I carried it everywhere with me in my pocket. So it became like a very hand-tamed, domesticated animal.
13: The next step was training the rats to detect the scent of landmines. A training protocol was developed based on positive behavioural reinforcement. If a rat correctly identified a landmine, a clicker sound was made, and the rat came back to the trainer for a reward.
14: We have like a food mix. They get banana, they love avocado, they get peanuts. Often I say they literally work for peanuts.
13: Within 2 years, the rats were ready. The team, now operating as non-profit organisation APOPO, moved the project from Belgium to Tanzania to test the animals in real-world situations.
14: The vision really was to empower local communities to tackle the landmine problem more independently from expensive imported know-how and goods, which is the reason why we chose to set up shop in Tanzania, a stable country, yet in the vicinity of countries with a major landmine problem.
13: In order to test the rats on real landmines, first of all you need... well, real landmines. Tanzania had a stockpile that were due to be destroyed after they'd signed the Anti-Personnel Mine Ban Convention. They deactivated 1,500 of them and gave them to Bart and the team. And they used them to create that giant testing field at the foot of the Uluguru Mountains.
14: The first time the animals on the field started scratching the soil above a landmine, the first time he gave an indication like, hey, there's a landmine here. We were completely full of awe and we jumped in the air.
13: Rats can distinguish between an old car exhaust pipe and a landmine. But how do they do it?
14: We don't really know what they are smelling. But maybe this is a good comparison. Imagine you smell roasted chicken. But what are the molecules coming from there? It's a whole menu of volatile organic compounds that together compose roasted chicken. And very likely, with landmines, it's a similar thing.
13: In January 2003, the rats were transported to Mozambique. Different environments have different chicken smells, so they were trained and tested on a local minefield. Next was the International Mine Standards Accreditation Test. Without this official license, the rats aren't allowed to be deployed in humanitarian mine action operations. So, in July 2004, they took their accreditation exam.
14: I was hyper nervous. There was like already 7 years or so of research gone into that.
13: 11 rats passed the test and got IMAS accreditation to detect landmines in Mozambique.
14: I don't think they realized they had passed the testing, though. I think that was more of a human celebration, but we did. We had a barbecue that evening. Yeah, it was a big party.
13: In September 2006, APOPO became an independent mine action operator and started mine clearance operations in Mozambique, with the newly qualified rats working alongside human manual deminers. Less than 10 years later, Mozambique declared itself free of all known landmines.
16: This is Magawa, the mine-clearing giant African pouched rat.
13: In 2020, British animal charity, the PDSA, gave their top award to a rodent for the first time in their 103-year history.
17: Magawa is a true hero rat, and we're thrilled to celebrate his life-saving devotion by awarding him the PDSA Gold Medal.
13: The animal, with a terrible reputation, has become a life-saving hero.
14: Honestly, rats are very intelligent, very sociable, and much more clean and organized than people would think of. And they are superstars.
13: Bart Wedgens left APOPO in 2015 and is now a Zen Buddhist monk and entrepreneur. He was speaking to me, Nikki Edwards, for Witness History.

0: Good morning. Hurricane Isaias is headed toward the Gulf Coast. Oil platforms evacuated personnel and production is down by 25%. We hear how communities are preparing on Morning Edition from NPR News. FBI squads that catch foreign spies in the U.S. are now severely understaffed. I'm Michelle Martin.
1: And I'm Steve Inskeep. Agents have quit or been fired or been shifted to focus on violent crime or immigration. What's the impact? Also, Elon Musk has talked of life as a simulation, like a video game. He would not sit for an interview in a documentary, so the filmmaker simulated one. It is Thursday, October 8th. This day in 1997, scientists shared the strongest evidence yet that Mars may once have been warm enough for life. The news is next.
2: Live from NPR News in Washington, I'm Korva Coleman. The media outlets CNN, MS Now, and Politico square off against the Trump administration in federal court this morning. It's over access to the White House. The White House has sought to ban their reporters, citing national security concerns.

0: The White House has blocked CNN from operating in smaller places for the pool, like Air Force One. The judge has to assess that, too. David Folkenflik, NPR News.
1: The third quarter of 2026 represented the most dangerous period for global shipping in recent history. That's according to maritime intelligence group Windward. For the first time, four major navies belonging to Iran, Russia, Ukraine, and the U.S. struck merchant ships, turning commercial vessels into tools of interstate conflict. NPR's Hadil Al-Shelchi reports.
2: The maritime intelligence firm Windward said that the overall traffic in the Strait of Hormuz has doubled since July, but that the actual number of tankers passing through this waterway may be higher, driven by the U.S. Navy escorting night convoys traveling in Omani waters. The tanker traffic in the Red Sea waterway of Bab el-Mandeb dropped by 26% due to Iranian-backed Houthi attacks on Saudi vessels, according to the group. It said Iran shifted its strategy between July and September, changing from indiscriminate attacks to specifically target tankers navigating the U.S.-protected Southern Corridor. Nearly half of the targeted vessels belong to the national fleets of Gulf energy companies. Hadil Al-Shalchi, NPR News.
1: Russia bombed a public bus in an eastern Ukrainian fortress city, killing at least 30 people and injuring another 18. NPR's Joanna Kakissis reports from Kyiv.
3: Russia used guided aerial bombs to strike the bus in the eastern city of Kramatorsk. This city and the neighboring town of Slovyansk are the last two major settlements in the Donetsk region under Ukrainian control. Writing on social media, the region's governor, Vadim Filashkin, said, quote, Russia comes to Ukrainian land with death. Filashkin said public transportation in Kramatorsk and Slovyansk has been halted for safety reasons. Russia has stepped up its attacks on Ukrainian cities ahead of winter, striking homes as well as power and water facilities. Joanna Kakissis, NPR News, Kyiv.
1: This is NPR. Hurricane Isaias is swirling nearly 400 miles south of the mouth of the Mississippi River. Top winds are at 80 miles per hour. The storm could make landfall on the Gulf Coast tomorrow night. Forecasters say it will be strong. More than 4,000 plaintiffs across the country are suing drug makers, claiming serious harms from GLP-1 drugs. NPR's Yuki Noguchi reports this raises questions about how common such side effects may be.
4: Millions of Americans take these drugs, yet there isn't much reliable data about serious side effects like sudden blindness, pancreatitis, and gallstones. Ozempic's maker, Novo Nordisk, says serious conditions are exceedingly rare in clinical trials. The Food and Drug Administration tracks side effect reports filed by doctors, patients, or companies. NPR found about 2,000 cases of pancreatitis and 1,000 cases of sudden blindness out of 190,000 GLP-1 related findings since 2024. But those reports are unverified, and doctors often don't report because it's hard to be sure the drugs caused the problems. Yuki Noguchi, NPR News.
1: The winner of this year's Nobel Prize in Literature is Canadian author Anne Carson. She is a poet, essayist, and professor of classics. The Nobel Committee pointed to her use of ancient Greek and Roman themes for her works. Tomorrow, the renowned Nobel Peace Prize will be awarded. The Economics Prize will be presented on Monday. 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
5: 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John Ludwig Taylor solves murder cases like a game of chess in this BritBox original mystery. Ludwig Season 2, streaming October 13th at BritBox.com.

0: It's Morning Edition from NPR News. I'm Steve Inskeep at our member station WBEZ in Chicago.
1: And I'm Michelle Martin in Washington, D.C. Good morning. Overnight, Tropical Storm Isaias became a hurricane.
0: Forecasters say it will make landfall as early as tomorrow night near the Alabama Gulf Coast and Florida Panhandle. Communities are preparing for high winds and flooding.
1: We reach WBHM's environmental reporter Laura Linehan in Birmingham, Alabama. Good morning, Lauren.
2: Good morning.
1: So what are the preparations looking like?
2: Well, you know, they're used to hurricanes along the Gulf Coast, right? But it's been a pretty quiet hurricane season so far with El Nino in play. So areas from the Mississippi Gulf Coast all the way to the Florida Panhandle, especially along the coast, have been getting sandbags, boarding up windows, getting supplies from the grocery stores. The stores have been full with people stocking up on those hurricane supplies. They know that hurricane plan. And so for folks who are staying who have not had evacuation orders, they are definitely making those preps right along the coast, but it's also the inland communities. I mean, here in Alabama, the National Weather Service in Birmingham is forecasting 2 to 4 inches of rain and some stronger winds inland. So you could see the potential for folks already. What they have been doing is securing their lawn furniture outside, but it's also October. So folks are having to secure their Halloween inflatables and decorations. But I also spoke with the Birmingham Humane Society, and they've been asking people to donate crates because they are trying to evacuate their shelters ahead of the storm coming in so they have room for animals to come up from the coastal shelters.
1: Seems like there's a little bit of uncertainty, though, about what the path might be. So what about events this weekend? What are people planning to do if they have big events planned?
2: Yeah, you know, down here in the Deep South, a big concern is going to be football. So we have already seen some high school football games being rescheduled to either earlier in the day on Friday or even tonight. And then we also have that potential for Saturday. There is a big SEC football game in Tuscaloosa, the Alabama versus Georgia matchup. And President Trump is actually scheduled to attend, but he said yesterday that he is playing everything by ear based on what happens with Isaias. So as of right now, kickoff is still set for Saturday night at 6:30 p.m. Central Time. And so what University of Alabama is doing is they're just continuing to monitor the storm. If it keeps that forward momentum, the worst impacts from the storm would be happening in the morning.
1: Okay. What about oil refineries along the coast and platforms in the Gulf?
2: Right. So we've seen some reports from the Marine Minerals Administration saying that as of Wednesday, non-essential personnel have been evacuated off 8 production platforms. And that's roughly 2% of the manned platforms in the Gulf. And roughly 19% of oil rigs have been evacuated. Now, this isn't anything unusual. Anytime you have a tropical system in the Gulf, especially during hurricane season, this is the procedure they will follow. But of course, there is a question going forward. Okay, as Isaias moves through the Gulf, could we see an impact on oil prices if the storm gets really bad?
1: And before we let you go, what are you hearing from state officials?
2: Well, we have been seeing several governors declare states of emergencies, and this is just basically so they can free up resources and stage equipment along the Gulf. So they're going to be coordinating with shelters and sending out warnings as needed to the communities. And what I've seen is just really encouraging folks to be ready and pay attention to that forecast. Even now, with us being less than 48 hours out from Isaias making landfall, there's still that potential for the forecast to change. And any little shift in the track or intensity can make a big difference on who will see impacts as we're less than 48 hours out from landfall.
1: That's Laura Linehan with WBHM in Birmingham. Lauren, thank you.
2: Thank you all.
0: Hurricane Isaias is not the first big storm to threaten the Gulf Coast and is unlikely to be the last. So we have called Carolyn Gruber. She's deputy director of the Environmental Security Program at the Stimson Center, which is focused on international peace, security, and governance, and she is focused on climate resilience. She used to be at the National Oceanic and Atmospheric Administration. Welcome to the program.
3: Thanks for having me.
0: Okay, so folks can change the date of the football game, but what are some of the longer-term changes the Gulf Coast has made to be ready for a storm like this?
3: I think that's exactly the right question to ask. We have a real realization that we can't treat these as isolated individual events that are happening far away and apart from us. When a storm hits a coastline, it's not just damaging the environment of that specific place. I think it's important to understand that this triggers a bigger set of interconnected impacts that affect everything from public health to energy grids, just as Lauren was mentioning, and economic stability. And so coastal resilience is a really important player in building out how to reduce that vulnerability.
0: Well, if we look at the Florida Panhandle, if we look at Alabama, are they in good shape for this?
3: Well, I think that's a good question. We are definitely seeing heavy investment in building resilience. I think it doesn't serve us to build back to what we would consider to be a vulnerable baseline, to basically put a piece of infrastructure back exactly the way that it was before the storm knocked it down or put it offline. And there are some excellent examples around the world and here in the U.S. in the southern, on the southern coast to look to as we creatively engineer our way out of vulnerability.
0: I'm just thinking about some of the obvious things you can do. Your beach house can be on 10-foot stilts, to give an example. Your power grid can be a little bit stronger, that sort of thing. Can you go on with some other things that are being done?
3: Exactly. To follow on Lauren's reporting from the refinery space, in the utility space, there's some really great examples, especially in Texas and throughout the Gulf Coast, of doing things like moving power lines underground, elevating those substations, making them higher up off the ground, and deploying mobile microgrids that can make that real and measurable difference in building the long-term resilience.
0: You know, we have an interesting political situation in that one party embraces the reality of climate change and the other party, as a matter of policy, denies the reality of climate change. And some political figures are afraid even to talk about what they know to be the truth about climate change. But are people still moving forward in a bipartisan way to deal with the resilience question, to deal with the adaptation question of this?
3: Yes, I think so. I think as we look at the full picture of what climate risk looks like, we have to think about how social, environmental, economic risks all come together and how they cascade and compound to really understand where to put what I believe are already limited resources into building that resilience, especially in coastal communities. We do a lot of work with coastal communities around the world, and adaptation, moving forward, adapting forward is something that they're interested in, they're looking to do, and they're looking to be creative, which is really
0: important. Are they looking to do it regardless of the local politics, regardless of their partisan affiliations?
3: Well, I think it matters because a lot of the coastal cities are really the drivers of economies, especially, for example, in the Gulf Coast. These cities are driving the local economy, whether it's through tourism, hotels, whether it's through the refinery process. There's a lot of there's a lot to say about the blue economy and its role, and how to build it out in a way that reduces risk and increases our resilience.
0: One other thing to ask about briefly, I was just in Western North Carolina talking with people there, and that is where Hurricane Helene unexpectedly devastated people with massive amounts of wind and rain. 2 years later, people are still in something of a recovery phase. Are inland areas as prepared as they could be for the potential of that happening again sometime?
3: I think the word preparation is key here. We have to, instead of panicking, we need to prepare and realize that this is something that is, it's going to happen again. And being able to be resilient, to adapt forward, to make a difference for the next time is important.
0: Carolyn Gruber of the Simpson Center, thanks so much.
3: Thanks very much.
1: A Minnesota teenager has been arrested on accusations that he was plotting a mass shooting at the Mall of America. Federal prosecutors say the teen targeted the shopping center because it is owned by Jewish people. NPR's Juliana Kim reports.
4: 18-year-old Shekdoon Abdullahi Muhammad was arrested on Tuesday in Minnesota after federal authorities say the teenager tried to buy an assault rifle and 200 rounds of ammunition from an undercover agent in order to carry out an act of terrorism. FBI agent Christopher Dotson spoke about the arrest at a press conference yesterday.
5: Muhammad pledged his allegiance to ISIS leaders and claimed to have joined ISIS over a year ago. Muhammad allegedly sought martyrdom in carrying out his plans to murder innocent civilians.
4: Court documents say authorities began investigating Mohammed in December 2024. In messages with an undercover informant, the teenager allegedly said he was motivated by the mass shootings that occurred at the Pulse nightclub in Orlando and Bondi Beach in Australia. In July, he started planning his attack on the country's largest shopping center, the Mall of America in Bloomington, Minnesota, according to court documents. Investigators allege that Mohammed not only wanted to hurt others, he wanted to deter people from visiting the mall ever again. They also say he chose a date near the end of this month to target Asians at a Hmong arts event hosted at the mall. FBI agent Dodson said,
5: 100% committed. Those are the words Mohammed allegedly uttered when he described his planned jihad journey.
4: Federal authorities declined to say at the press conference how Mohammed was first put on their radar. Mohammed is a U.S.-born citizen and his parents are from Somalia. U.S. Attorney Daniel Rosen said FBI agents approached Mohammed's parents last year after the teenager sent concerning messages about wanting to commit an act of violence.
6: The FBI attempted to speak with his parents, having seen that this young man was becoming radicalized, and those attempts were rebuffed by the parents.
4: It was not immediately clear on Wednesday if Mohammed had legal representation. Juliana Kim, NPR News.

0: On the next Fresh Air, White House correspondent April Ryan has spent decades pressing presidents for answers, most of that time for American urban radio networks. We'll talk about access, power, race, and what happened when asking questions put her in the president's crosshairs. 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
1: 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From Columbia Pictures with The Social Reckoning, a new film by Aaron Sorkin, starring Mikey Madison, Jeremy Allen White, and Jeremy Strong, inspired by a true David versus Goliath story about truth at all costs, now playing in theaters. 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
2: This is Morning Edition from NPR News. I'm Michelle Martin.
3: And I'm Steve Inskeep. A new documentary takes a critical look at a breathtakingly wealthy man. Elon Musk has threatened a lawsuit over the film Musk, which is the kind of conflict that tends to drive publicity. The documentary features interviews with people who were close to Musk, including his first wife, and also Ashley St. Clair, one of the partners who has had children with him.
4: If you were to ask someone on the right what they think of Elon, he's a free speech god, and someone on the left, he's just someone who sends hateful tweets and he's lost his mind. Both are very comforting, but both are completely insufficient to the immense amount of power and influence he has.
3: Filmmaker Alex Gibney says Musk's power is what drove him to produce the documentary. Did you admire Elon Musk before you began this project?
5: I was interested in him. And at home, I was proud to say I owned a Tesla Powerwall. I had Tesla solar panels on my roof. He had taken on the big three, electric cars, something I really believed in. But I saw also the way he kept getting richer and richer, richer, and it sort of accreted all of this economic power. And that made me interested enough to want to dig in.
3: Gibney reconstructs Musk's career at SpaceX and Tesla using archival video and records from lawsuits. The resulting film is the length of a Springsteen concert, 3 hours and 45 minutes.
5: At the heart of it were two companies who had achieved great things technologically, but their stock price was way out of proportion to their actual economic value. And that got me thinking about how he got to where he got.
3: You describe a pattern in Elon Musk's career.
5: Yeah.
3: And if I can summarize,
5: sure.
3: Companies like SpaceX and Tesla do truly incredible things,
5: yes.
3: Genuinely incredible, which he then sells as even more incredible than they actually are.
5: Not only that, but he sells as the unique product of his own brain. In other words, there's nobody else at Tesla or there's nobody else at SpaceX. There's only Elon Musk because he is the Leonardo da Vinci for our age. And you could say, okay, most CEOs are credit grabbers, and that is true to some extent. But he also used it as a ploy to get more and more money from the stock market, which he desperately needed because, you know, for a long time, Tesla didn't make a profit. There was only one place he could go. Well, actually, it turned out there were two. One place was the stock market. The other place was the government.
3: Okay.
5: And he learned how to hose them both.
3: SpaceX performed a vital service, ferrying equipment into space, developing rockets that could be reused cheaply. But the film says Musk cast the company as an even grander venture, forever about to colonize Mars. Tesla made popular electric cars, but the film says Musk oversold them as self-driving. According to the film, they weren't made with enough sensors for that, which is why some have crashed.
5: And as a result, some 67 people are dead. And that's a level of overpromising that leans into fraud. And the government was investigating that.
3: You just put that in the past tense.
5: Right. I think one of the big successes that Musk had when he engineered the election of Donald Trump was to make all the investigations into his companies go away.
3: Musk's lawyer has threatened to sue over this movie.
5: Yeah.
3: And the specific complaint that he raises has to do with your description of the 2024 election.
5: Right.
3: What do you say Musk claimed about that election as it was happening?
5: The film just quotes Elon Musk's texts to his lover, Ashley St. Clair, saying when he knew much earlier than everybody else did with some certainty that Trump was going to win, he said, I found an anomaly in the matrix. I have 10,000 lasers in space, obviously referring to Starlink, you know,
6: his satellite system.
5: His satellite
6: communications.
5: System. We don't claim that he changed votes in the 2024 election. All we do is to show that he was bragging to his lover that he had special access to understanding the outcome of the election in a way that other people didn't. Was he lying to her? Was he just bragging? Or was he telling us something that we shouldn't know? I don't know. That's for the viewer to decide.
6: That raises another interesting question. You did not interview Elon Musk for
5: Correct.
6: This documentary. And yet you sort of interviewed.
5: Yet he is interviewed.
6: Why don't you explain what you did and why
5: it's
6: you did
5: it? It's called a simulated interview. And famously in the film, Elon Musk brushed me off on Twitter and basically said he wasn't going to, he called me a douche is what he did. I responded, douche. And that was the, sort of the end of our exchange on Twitter. And it was clear that he wasn't going to sit. So, but I really badly wanted to get his point of view and perspective in the film. So what to do? Well, we established a massive database of everything that he had ever said, either in audio or video, outtakes, whatever. And we used that actual material as we were doing our cut. But I became fascinated with the idea that he was fascinated by the notion that we're living in a simulation. So I thought, wouldn't it be interesting to construct an interview with a simulated Elon in which he actually spoke his actual words, but he was a kind of designed facsimile of who the real Elon was.
6: I guess we need to explain for normal human beings. There's some tech people who play around with the idea that this is just a big video game, that the world is not really happening.
5: That's right.
6: That we are just characters.
5: That's right. We're NPCs, non-player characters. And Elon, I think, thinks he's player one. He's the player in some ways. It's never exactly clear what he thinks, but he does really believe that we're living in what's called an ancestor simulation, where some future AI or alien life form has exfiltrated all of the data from planet Earth, is now playing us as a video game.
6: Did you lose any sleep over the idea that you were creating an interview with Elon
5: I didn't
6: Musk?
5: Because I felt it was journalistically sound in the sense that we were using his actual recordings of actual words and using them in a way which was warranted not only by what he said, but the context within which we were placing them.
6: You narrate this film.
5: Yeah.
6: I felt as a viewer, in the early parts of the film, you sound curious.
5: Mm-hmm.
6: In the later parts of the film, you sound angry.
5: I think that's fair. And I think that change in tone resembled the change in point of view that I obtained over the course of doing the film over those 4 years. I became increasingly resentful and angry.
6: Alex Gibney, thanks for coming by.
5: Thank you, Steve.
6: Gibney's film, Musk, is in theaters Friday and is due to stream on HBO in a few months. We have reached out to Elon Musk's attorney for comment. We haven't heard back. This is NPR News.
7: An NPR investigation reveals that ICE has been secretly using a warehouse in New Jersey. That's despite a legal order barring ICE from converting it into a detention center.
8: The administration seems to have been cleverly eliding that intention. It's just infuriating.
7: I'm Elsa Chang. That's on All Things Considered from NPR News.

0: Live from NPR News in Washington, I'm Dave Mattingly. A hurricane warning is in effect along the Gulf Coast of Mississippi, Alabama, and Florida as Isaias gains strength over warm, open waters. The storm is expected to strengthen before making landfall late tomorrow or early Saturday. Right now, Isaias is a Category 1 hurricane with top sustained winds of 80 miles per hour. Mandatory and voluntary evacuations are underway. The Trump administration has deported about 500 migrants to countries in Africa that are not their nations of origin. NPR's Kate Bartlett says a report by Human Rights Watch finds once there, many deportees face abuse.
1: The U.S. has deported hundreds of migrants to some 12 countries in Africa, including war zones and authoritarian regimes, according to the Rights Watchdog. People from countries including Afghanistan and Iraq ended up in Central African Republic. Some people from Cuba and Laos were sent to Eswatini. Many deportees were not given enough time to challenge their deportations and were then shackled or straitjacketed on the flights from the U.S., Human Rights Watch said. The group said people sent to Eswatini, Ghana, and South Sudan were arbitrarily detained in those countries. Other countries, like Cameroon and Equatorial Guinea, send some people onward to risk of persecution or torture in their home countries, despite their having received orders of protection from U.S. immigration judges.
0: This is NPR News. The USS Abraham Lincoln is scheduled to return to San Diego today following a record deployment which included operations in the Middle East in the war with Iran. The carrier drew national attention after reports emerged of crew stress and mental health challenges, as well as food shortages aboard the carrier. In August, the Navy acknowledged 8 sailors attempted suicide over 10 months. Corporate executives in the U.S. are expressing growing concerns about artificial intelligence enabling fraud. NPR's Jenna McLaughlin says those concerns are changing how those same executives invest to combat the threat.
2: According to the results of a survey of business leaders, over 80% said their company had already been targeted with AI-enabled scams, from convincing impersonations to deceptive fake business emails. The research, first shared with NPR, was conducted by Certos, a financial fraud intelligence firm that's part of a portfolio of businesses owned by 7 of the largest financial institutions in the U.S. Ben Chance, Certos' manager, says businesses in the financial industry are on the front lines of new digital attacks.
3: This sector, you know, really, we have to be on our toes at all times, right? This is a hot war, so to speak.
2: Around 80% of respondents said they worry AI scams could undermine trust in their business and in commerce writ large if safety isn't a priority. Jenna McLaughlin, NPR News.
0: I'm Dave Mattingly in Washington.

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2: And I'm Michelle Martin in Washington, D.C. Good morning. The job of catching foreign spies trying to steal U.S. secrets primarily falls to the FBI. NPR's Ryan Lucas has exclusive reporting that under the Trump administration, the FBI teams that do this work have been hit with major staffing cuts. And Ryan is with us now in our studios in Washington, D.C. Good to see you.
3: Good morning.
2: So what'd you find out?
3: Well, my story looks at the FBI's counterintelligence squads because it's their job to track and hunt down foreign spies here in the U.S. trying to steal government secrets, but also economic secrets. So things like cutting-edge research and technology. And what my reporting found is that those FBI counterintelligence squads have been hit by pretty steep staffing shortages across the country. That's according to five people familiar with the matter. They all spoke to me on condition of anonymity out of fear of retribution. I was told that in some field offices, these squads have only half of their counterintelligence positions filled. So this is a significant drop in manpower doing this critical work.
2: Did the people you spoke with have any insight into why the FBI is cutting staffing on these squads?
3: So it's interesting. Sources told me this isn't the result of a specific directive from FBI Director Kash Patel to cut back on counterintelligence work. Instead, it's a result of Patel making violent crime and immigration enforcement priorities for the FBI. Those, of course, are also top issues for President Trump. So FBI field offices have been pulling agents and analysts from counterintelligence and putting them on violent crime and immigration enforcement instead. But there's also another factor at play here, and that's the turmoil at the Bureau under Patel's leadership. The FBI has lost more than 1,500 special agents under this administration. Those agents are leaving. They're taking their experience, their institutional knowledge with them. In some instances, this administration has also fired veteran FBI folks. And those sorts of firings, these departures, are particularly problematic in counterintelligence work because I'm told there's a huge learning curve doing this sort of work.
2: And what has the FBI said in response to your reporting?
3: Well, a spokesperson said the Bureau has a robust counterintelligence operation and said anonymous critics are, quote, disconnected from reality.
2: You know, you can imagine that a lot of countries would be interested in U.S. secrets. So what are the main concerns here? Who are the main concerns here?
3: Yeah, I spoke with Emily Harding about this. She's a former CIA analyst and deputy staff director of the Senate Intelligence Committee under Republican leadership. She said there are a lot of adversaries that are very interested in operating in the U.S.
4: China is very aggressive in what they do. The Iranians pose a real threat. The Russians have always been aggressive. They always will be aggressive. There is a host of counterintelligence threats.
3: There is, of course, the U.S. war right now with Iran, but broadly speaking, China looms largest here. For years, U.S. officials have been saying that China is relentlessly stealing American information and technology. And a few years ago, in fact, the FBI said it had more than 2,000 open economic espionage cases tied to China alone. So that gives you a bit of a sense of the scale of the issue here.
2: And so how would we be able to tell if the FBI is falling short in this critical role?
3: Yeah, it's a good question. And it's important to say that the FBI is still doing counterintelligence work, but it is hard to know when something slips through the cracks. This isn't like counterterrorism, where if a terrorist plot isn't stopped, something horrible happens, we all know about it. In counterintelligence, the threats are silent. And that means that it's very hard to know when someone is making off with U.S. secrets. And if that's not stopped, that theft just goes on and on and on.
2: That is NPR's Ryan Lucas. You can read more of his reporting at npr.org. Ryan, thank you.
3: Thank you.
1: Some other news now. Protesters are blocking the entrances of more than 200 high schools in France again today. Hundreds of thousands of high school students have been demonstrating. The prime minister said last night that France will do more to replace absent teachers and renovate facilities that are falling apart. NPR's Eleanor Beardsley is covering this from Paris. Hi, Eleanor.
5: Hi, Steve.
1: How's the prime minister trying to resolve this?
5: Well, he spoke to the nation last night, and Prime Minister Sebastien Lecornu was specific and broad. He started with the high schoolers and said the students would be heard. He condemned the violence and said the police were never given orders to affront the students. You know, there's been a lot of anger among students over what they say are aggressive police tactics on young protesters. Lecornu proposed a one-month time of reflection for students, teachers, and lawmakers to come up with answers that he said would be part of a bill debated by Parliament in November. But he spent the second part of the speech explaining the difficulties France faces, the world context, skyrocketing energy costs, and wars. He explained that there are budget constraints because each time the government addresses a crisis like COVID, it borrows money. And he said France is paying higher interest on that debt now.
1: Okay, so the prime minister says, let's take a month off, let's calm down, let's see if we can legislate about this. What do students say in response?
5: Oh, well, they're not satisfied. And they say the government is just playing for time, hoping that these demonstrations will peter out. But for the moment, the movement has widened to include college students. Yesterday, I was out in Paris where students from an elite university, Sciences Po, had joined in. And they had completely blocked a main boulevard in central Paris. They were behind a barricade of plastic dumpsters chanting anti-police slogans at a line of riot police on the other side. There was tear gas being fired. It was So let's listen to what a couple students had to say. Here is 18-year-old Shelbon Kobeba.
6: I'm absolutely outraged by what's going on with the educational system. It's not just like a little manifestation, it's a revolt. We are revolting. We are not accepting.
5: So she says this protest movement will intensify, and she's hoping firefighters, farmers, and others will join. These college protesters said they're privileged, and that's why they have to lend their voices to help, you know, young high schoolers in poorer neighborhoods who they say have been forgotten by the French state. These protests are also about equality. And 19-year-old Clara Houssin told me that the French education system is supposed to be a meritocracy, and it's not. And she said it's not equal either. Here she is.
7: There's rats in the schools, there's holes in the windows, it's not suitable conditions to study. They don't have a French teacher for 6 months, and then they're asked to pass an exam, and that exam is supposed to be fair, but it's not fair if you haven't had a teacher for 6 months.
5: So, you know, in his speech last night, Lecornu said there would be more teachers found. And he also said, quote, a top priority is to improve the material conditions of the buildings, especially in the face of climate change, because, Steve, there's no air conditioning in French schools either.
1: Wow. How does all of this fit into the politics of France?
5: Well, for the far left, these protests fit perfectly into their platform of social injustice. Far-right leader Marine Le Pen, who polls show is in the lead to win next spring's presidential race, has said order must be restored. But she also knows she can't totally alienate this youth. But these young people regularly chant about how much they hate her party.
1: What happens next?
5: Well, protesting is such a fundamental right in France, and so protesters sometimes get the feeling that their demands must be answered immediately, and we're seeing some of that. But Stephen, 1 week, the All Saints Day vacation begins. It's 2 weeks long, and that will likely end these protests for now, at least.
1: NPR's Eleanor Beardsley's in Paris. Eleanor, thanks so much.
5: You're welcome.

0: I'm Robin Young. In the lovely new kids' picture book, Goodbye Koi, a little boy's fears about moving are expressed in his worries about the fish he's leaving behind. Next time, here and now.
1: With everything from groceries to orthodontics, yes, really, available on demand, why not public radio? 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
2: Good morning, I'm Steve Inskeep. Margaret Hamilton has died. She was a leading computer programmer for Apollo missions to the moon. Once her four-year-old Lauren climbed into a flight simulator, pressed a button, and crashed it. Hamilton proposed a software fix. Supervisors rejected that, saying no grown-up would make that mistake, and then a real astronaut did. So Hamilton helped him fix it. She was a woman who helped to take one small step for man. It's Morning Edition.
3: 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Inspired by a true David versus Goliath story about truth at all costs, now playing in theaters. 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
2: It's Morning Edition from NPR News. I'm Steve Inskeep.
4: And I'm Michelle Martin. Good morning. The winner of this year's Nobel Prize in Literature is Anne Carson. Carson is a poet from Canada. To tell us more is NPR's books correspondent Andrew Limbong. Andrew, good morning.
5: Hey, Michelle.
4: So we're calling her a poet, but she's so much more than
5: yeah,
4: that.
5: Yeah, I'm selling her short a little bit there. She's a pretty prolific writer, right? Like, I do associate her most with poetry, but she also writes, like, criticism and essays. She's got a long and storied career in academia, and her work kind of blurs the line between all of those forms. At the announcement this morning, Anders Olsson from the Swedish Academy noted this combination in her work.
6: Almost all her literary production has centered upon the intersection between the philologist's obsession with words and the poet's desire for new meaning.
5: You know, Michelle, if I picked like a random person off the street and asked them to name me an Anne Carson book, I would guess that the answer I would get most often is The Autobiography of Red. That's a novel in verse that's a reimagining of the ancient Greek poem Geronis. And, you know, she was a professor of the classics, and that was just something she mined for a lot of her career.
4: Was hers one of the names that had been kind of floated in advance of the announcement?
5: Yeah. And all like the betting markets and stuff that we look at, because that's sort of all the data that we have. Her name gets tossed around every year. And for good reason. This is just one award of many. She's got a MacArthur Genius Grant, a Guggenheim Fellowship, a T.S. Eliot Prize, and a bunch of other sort of awards for poetry that people like won't have off the top of their heads. You know, like I said, she's pretty prolific, and she's got let's call it like a workman's like approach to poetry, right? Just sort of like cutting up language and getting into the guts and putting it back together to make something beautiful. In 2016, she talked about poetry and called it a task.
7: And a task has a beginning and an end, and then a thing made. Poetry, poiesis means a thing made. And making is always a slightly hopeful thing, because once you've made a something, the world will be different.
4: So, Andrew, does Carson's win tell us anything about where the Swedish Academy's tastes are leaning these days?
5: Yeah, I mean, it's that's the question we get every year, right? And it's kind of hard to tell every year who they're going to pick. You know, there's all these questions about like, oh, are they going to like branch out geographically or something like that? This year sort of continues this trend of them picking a male writer, a female writer, a male writer, a female writer. That goes back, I think, by my count, back to 2017. But going back to like the demographics question, you know, they're mostly from Western Europe or from America. It's been a minute since someone from Latin America or South Asia has won. I think there's been a lot of people gunning for like the Mexican writer Cristina Rivera Garza or the writer Amitav Ghosh, who was born in India. But, you know, like they say, there's always next year. I think the Nobels have this reputation for picking kind of like obscure-ish writers, right? They're not picking commercial writers. They're picking people who are on small presses, and that kind of this win kind of continues the trend. Like I said, it's not like I don't know, like the Bob Dylan win from 2016. It's not like that kind of an earth-shattering news.
4: So well-respected in the field.
5: Yeah, exactly.
4: But not necessarily well-known to the kind of commercial market, particularly in the United States.
5: Yeah, exactly.
4: But still. Okay.
5: Yeah.
4: That is NPR's Andrew Limbong. Andrew, thank you.
5: Thanks, Michelle.

0: It's Morning Edition from NPR News. I'm Michelle Martin.
1: And I'm Steve Inskeep. Student groups at Cornell University are calling for change in response to what they say was the mishandling of an alleged 2024 sexual assault. On Wednesday, they staged a sit-in and what they called an economic blackout. Reporter Aurora Berry of our member station WSKG is in Ithaca.
2: Students occupied a dining hall on campus for 7 hours in solidarity with the woman referred to as Jane Doe, who reported that she was raped for 7 hours by 7 male students. They also told students to stop spending money on campus for the day. Kennedy Young is co-president of Black Students United at Cornell, one of the organizations leading the sit-in.
3: When I think about this day, like I think about people who are united with me and in community with me on this issue, and I think that's a beautiful thing.
2: She says students held teach-ins, sharing knowledge about domestic violence and Cornell's history of student protests going back to the 1960s. This is the second major protest on Cornell's campus this week. On Monday, hundreds of students marched across campus during a Justice for Survivors rally. A coalition of campus groups leading the actions at Cornell released a list of demands for the university's administration. They include mandatory sexual assault prevention training for students and trauma-informed training for the university police. The students also want to see minimum sanctions for sexual assault, among other changes. Young says the sit-in provided students with community during a difficult time.
3: It's just been amazing to be able to look amongst other students and know that even if I know that I'm not being protected by this institution, I'm being protected by students, and I'm being protected by a community that cares for me.
2: But Young says the sit-in was intended to pressure the university to protect its students. Jack Huber is a sophomore at the university. He's also part of Students for a Democratic Cornell, another group involved in the protests. He says Cornell's mishandling of the case is part of a pattern.
4: It is the product of a culture that the administration has enabled, and it is far from the only time that Cornell's justice system has failed its students and even been weaponized against students.
2: He says that Cornell's disciplinary process favors outcomes that look good for the university. His organization wants to see a return to an independent judicial system. Cornell's media relations office did not respond to requests for comment in time for this report. For NPR News, I'm Aurora Berry in Ithaca.
0: October is Breast Cancer Awareness Month, which comes with reminders for annual mammograms. You might have heard one of these. One state is now requiring radiologists to tell patients whether their screenings for breast cancer reveal a warning sign for heart disease. That warning sign is called arterial calcification. Dr. Lisa Mullen is here to help explain that. She is an associate professor of radiology at Johns Hopkins University who helped revise the draft of the new legal requirement that's now in effect in Maryland. Dr. Mullen, good morning. Thanks for joining us.
5: Oh, thank you for having me.
0: So what is breast arterial calcification, and what can it tell you about someone's health?
5: So breast arterial calcifications are basically calcifications, so that sort of white mineral deposited in the wall of arteries in the breast, or, you know, we're seeing it in the breast. And since calcifications appear white on a mammogram, they are visible to radiologists, and they can be distinguished from other types of calcifications that occur commonly in the breast tissue. And it's important to know that arterial calcifications are not related to breast cancer or breast cancer risk. So they're not a marker of breast cancer, but they are potentially a marker of other cardiovascular disease.
0: Okay, so it's a side benefit of getting that mammogram, right? The initial, the point of the mammogram is the breast cancer, but then you get this other benefit for some sort of indication. But what should clinicians and patients do if this calcification is detected?
5: So, you know, what we're, well, just to backtrack a little bit, the new law in Maryland is requiring radiologists to report breast arterial calcifications if they're present on a mammogram. So this really only applies to mammograms. And then the law also provides some required language that has been added to patient result letters. So the lay letter that the patient gets when they have a screening mammogram or a diagnostic mammogram will have some information about breast arterial calcifications, along with information that the patient does or does not have breast arterial calcifications themselves, but then there's some general information as well. So that paragraph suggests that if these calcifications are present, that the patient should speak to her primary care provider about her cardiovascular risk. So that would be the first step, just talking to the patient's provider, you know, so the woman talks to her provider about her cardiovascular risk. And maybe together they can discuss whether a more formal risk assessment needs to be performed for that patient. And that could be very individual depending on the patient and her own risks.
0: Well, to that end, you know, two other breast radiologists at Johns Hopkins opposed this law in part because they said there's not a standard step for how to follow up. And they said that that just creates more anxiety for patients. So what's your take on this? Why do you think this is still, you know, a positive step to require this notification?
5: Well, I think one of the challenges that's faced with this is that radiologists were reporting it, but it was kind of optional. So there's no national guideline about reporting this and no agreement about whether it should be reported or how it should be reported or what should be done if calcifications are found. And I think the legislation in Maryland, which is mandating reporting, and it really is a binary reporting. So basically, you know, yes or no, present or not present. So we're not really looking at the grade, the amount of calcification, or the number of arteries that are calcified. So it's not really quantified, but it's more just yes or no, you have it or you don't. And I think the opposition comes from all of these uncertainties that we're not really sure what the best evaluation would be if this is detected, you know, or what it ultimately means for the patient.
0: So I think the point is that then this is something you should then follow up and talk to your doctor about.
5: Yes, correct.
0: That is Dr. Lisa Mullen at Johns Hopkins University. Thank you so much.
5: Thank you, Michelle.
6: Me dejaste, mujer traicionera.
0: You're listening to Los Texmaniacs performing at NPR's Tiny Desk. 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

0: 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I'm Michelle Martin.
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2: Good morning, my dear friends. 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And this is KUAC 89.9 FM Fairbanks, educating every generation. I'm your host this morning, Amanda Rangels. It is currently a chilly 24 degrees, mostly clear this morning in Fairbanks with light northeast winds. The record high temperature for this date in Fairbanks was 62 in 1969. The record low temperature was 2 below in 1919. For today, expect mostly sunny skies, highs to 36 degrees. Clear tonight, lows around 23. High aurora activity is possible as well with a clear night with a KP index of 5 from 7 to 10 p.m. Tomorrow, mostly sunny, highs to 40, incoming clouds overnight with lows to 29 degrees.
1: Good morning. Republicans are spending a lot of money to boost candidates in places President Trump won easily. How many districts are really in play and what will it take to win? It's Morning Edition from NPR News. A judge temporarily stopped the president's attempt to ban news outlets he doesn't like from the White House. That expires today. I'm Steve Inskeep.
0: And I'm Michelle Martin. The judge is hearing new arguments about what to do next. Also, the AI surveillance tools that make it easier for police to watch over an entire city. And military representatives from all NATO members were in Kyiv this week. What did they learn? It is Thursday, October 8th. On this day in 1956, Yankee Don Larsen pitched the only perfect World Series game. News is next.
3: Live from NPR News in Washington, I'm Corva Coleman. Stocks opened lower this morning as Pepsi warned of price hikes ahead. NPR's Scott Horsley reports the Dow Jones Industrial Average slipped about 13 points in early trading.
4: Pepsi reported better-than-expected sales for its most recent quarter, with international shoppers driving much of the gain. Soda pop and snack food sales in North America were less impressive, although Pepsi says it's seeing a pickup in demand for healthier-seeming options such as Lay's baked potato chips and rice cakes. Pepsi says it plans to raise prices to offset higher costs. Federal Reserve Governor Chris Waller told an audience in Turkey today he expects additional hikes in interest rates to calm inflation, but Waller says there's flexibility about the timing of those moves. Investors expect the Fed to hold its benchmark interest rate steady at policymakers' next meeting later this month. Scott Horsley, NPR News, Washington.
3: The aircraft carrier, the USS Abraham Lincoln, returns to San Diego today after a deployment of 321 days. It's become a symbol of the war against Iran that has gone on longer than was expected. Steve Futterman reports from San Diego.
5: What was supposed to be a six-month mission changed when the U.S. war with Iran began in February. It was a problem-filled deployment. There were food and water shortages, difficulties with air conditioning and plumbing. For some, it was too much. The Navy confirmed there were a number of suicide attempts.

0: Christians.
1: There were a few folks in the media who tried to turn the USS Abraham Lincoln into some sort of a symbol of dysfunction. I know it's the exact opposite.
0: Hundreds of relatives are expected to be at the naval base to greet the crew. For NPR News, I'm Steve Futterman in San Diego.
2: The Canadian poet Anne Carson has won this year's Nobel Prize in Literature. NPR's Andrew Limbong reports Carson's work blends contemporary poetry with inspirations from the classics.
3: The Autobiography of Red is Carson's novel in verse reimagining a fragmented ancient Greek poem. Her book Antigonic is a postmodern interpretation of Sophocles' Antigone. Carson is a prolific writer, poet, and academic, and her work blurs the lines between the forms. Here's how Anders Olsson at the Swedish Academy put it.
4: Almost all her literary production has centered upon the intersection between the philologist's obsession with words and the poet's desire for new meaning.
3: The Academy said they'd managed to reach Carson on the phone just moments before the announcement. Carson said she was in Iceland, quote, listening to the wind. Andrew Limbong, NPR News.
2: The Nobel Peace Prize will be awarded tomorrow. The Economic Prize will be announced on Monday. This is NPR. The National Hurricane Center says its Hurricane Hunter aircraft are investigating Hurricane Isaias in the Gulf of Mexico. Its top sustained winds are at 80 miles per hour. It's headed for Alabama's Gulf Coast. Storm watches and warnings are posted from southern Mississippi to the Florida Panhandle. Forecasters warn Isaias could be very strong when it makes landfall tomorrow. Student protests continue in France today. Students have been demonstrating for about 3 weeks. They're asking for repairs to dilapidated buildings and highlighting that there are too few teachers. The woman who led the team behind the software that helped land astronauts on the moon has died at the age of 90. NPR's Windsor Johnston reports Margaret Hamilton's work helped prevent the mission from being aborted.
5: As Neil Armstrong and Buzz Aldrin descended toward the moon in 1969, Apollo 11's computer began flashing alarms, signaling it was overloaded. But Hamilton's team at MIT had designed the software to drop less urgent tasks, allowing the landing to stay on track. Mission Control gave the astronauts the go-ahead to continue, and they became the first people to land on the moon. Hamilton appears in a famous photograph beside a stack of her team's printed code as tall as she was. She received the Presidential Medal of Freedom from President Barack Obama in 2016. In a statement, MIT remembered her as an inspiration to generations of engineers whose work helped make the Apollo program a success. Windsor Johnston, NPR News.
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7: 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Sunrise this morning will be at 8:22 a.m., sunset tonight at 6:52 p.m. That gives us 10 hours and 30 minutes of the sun above the horizon, a loss of 6 minutes and 39 seconds from yesterday. And we currently have a waning crescent moon at a mere 5% illumination. The official new moon is Saturday morning. From the National Weather Service, Nome and other southern Seward Peninsula communities have a coastal flood advisory in effect from 10 a.m. today through Saturday. High tides 4 to 6 feet above the normal high tide line are possible through Saturday morning. Some flooding and coastal erosion are possible. Nome can expect water in the Belmont subdivision. Teller may have flooding on portions of Front Avenue. And there's a high wind watch for the Healy and Denali Park area, particularly in Windy Pass. Starting Friday afternoon through late Saturday night, southeast winds 20 to 30 miles per hour, gusting to 65 miles per hour possible.
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0: Chicago.
1: And I'm Michelle Martin in Washington, D.C. Good morning. There are 435 seats in the U.S. House. Only a small number of them ever end up being competitive. This year, though, both parties are trying to expand the map.
0: Here's how an aggressive redistricting push changed the boundary lines for about 10% of Americans since the last election. An unpopular Republican agenda in Washington has shifted perceptions of which lawmakers may be vulnerable. Also, parties and donors are spending hundreds of millions of dollars.
1: NPR political correspondent Stephen Fowler has been crunching the numbers, and he's with us now to talk about the state of play for the House. Good morning, Stephen.
2: Good morning.
1: So the Koch Political Report lists 43 House races, that's 1 in 10, as competitive. What types of districts are we talking about?
2: You've got places that were super close in 2024 that you would reasonably expect to be close again, like the handful of districts that, say, voted for Trump and a Democratic House rep or vice versa. There's districts like Iowa's 1st Congressional District, where the Republican won by about 800 votes in 2024, and California's 13th District decided by fewer than 200 votes. Michelle, all of that happened in a very different political environment than now, where you've got an unpopular president, the midterm backlash, rising prices, a ton of anti-incumbency vibes from voters. So that's why you're seeing a whole lot more places on the board.
1: So we mentioned redistricting, where the parties, starting with the Republicans, gerrymandered boundary lines to make it easier for them to win. And then, of course, the Democrats responded. Did that take races off the board?
2: You might think so, but the level of unpopularity we're talking about, especially among Latino voters that backed Trump in 2024, it runs the risk of some of these new Republican drawn lines ending up still electing Democrats, what's known as a dummy-mander. Strategists in both parties I've talked to say to watch Texas and Florida in particular for that one.
1: What else are Democrats and Republicans saying about the scope and scale of what they think is competitive?
2: Both parties have their target list of incumbents they want to defend and seats that they want to pick up. Between the Democratic Congressional Campaign Committee and the National Republican Congressional Committee, there are 93 districts I counted on their target lists. Unsurprisingly, most of them on the Democratic side. About half of them are these red to blue districts that they flag that they hope to flip. Republicans have their own MAGA majority of nominees in open races or challenging vulnerable Democratic incumbents. Notable, though, on average, Trump won this batch of districts by about 8% in 2024, which just highlights how deep into conservative areas these competitive races have moved.
1: But how much of those lists is actually about winning the district just versus, you know, fundraising and branding?
2: You know that saying, money talks? Well, some of these districts on the list have seen basically no money and no ads from either party. But you've got places like Kentucky's 6th District and Arkansas's 2nd District, where Trump won by 15%, that are seeing 6- and 7-figure sums from Republicans trying to defend things. According to Ballotpedia tracking, these target lists usually only win about 1 in 3 times. But also, there's so much money involved. Ad Impact data says there's still $500 million in ads coming between now and Election Day, just in the House. So for both sides, it's like throwing a 50-pound Costco-sized box of spaghetti at the wall and seeing what sticks.
1: That's some image there. That is NPR Stephen Fowler. Stephen, thank you.
2: Thank you.
0: We just heard about 43 House races that are competitive, according to the Koch Political Report. And we've now called Jessica Taylor, who tracks polling and campaign spending for the Koch Political Report. Jessica, good morning.
3: Good morning, Steve.
0: I feel that 43 competitive House districts, it's not really that many compared with some past big elections. This is still kind of a narrow playing field, am I right?
3: It is. It's a bigger playing field than we had at the beginning of the cycle. But in 2010, Republicans picked up 63 House seats. And in 2018, the last Trump midterm, it was 40. So we're not expecting that big of a shift. But certainly the map has moved in favor of Democrats. And, you know, we're constantly reevaluating these races, especially as we're just 20 days from the election. So the map could be shifting further as well.
0: Yeah, I think a year ago or even 6 months ago, people anticipated that maybe Democrats would narrowly win the House. Now they have a chance at least for a substantial win. And I think people anticipated that it was very hard to imagine Democrats winning the Senate. But I think you can imagine that now.
3: I mean, the Senate is a true toss-up, but it's moving in Democrats' direction, and certainly Democrats are the heavy favorites to win the House. Our current projections have them winning, have them with a between a 5 to 15 seat majority, but that's trending on the upper end of that range.
0: Let's talk about the Senate then. Is it really possible the Democrats could win in places like Texas, Iowa, and Kansas?
3: You know, those states are states that Trump carried by 13 and 14 points. But when we look back at 2006, which a lot of sources I talk to say this feels like, you have an unpopular war in the Middle East, you have an unpopular president, you have rising prices. It's almost a perfect storm, a confluence of events. And the average seat that a Democrat outperformed the previous presidential baseline by was 13.6 points. So it's within the range. However, 20 years later, we're certainly more polarized. So the fear that Democrats have and the hope that Republicans have is that people put back on their partisan jerseys in these final days. They retreat back to their camps. But the worry that Republicans have, though, is that enthusiasm among their base voters are so low, while we see higher Democratic enthusiasm, that's further tilting the playing field toward Democrats.
0: Yeah, I think you definitely have evidence of more dispirited, if that's the word, Trump voters and more conservative voters. But let's see if those conservative voters feel that they have any choice. When you focus on some of the more conservative states like Kansas, how have Democrats done in restoring their brand or appearing credible to people who are not automatic Democrats?
3: Well, Kansas is probably the most interesting race to me right now. We just shifted that race, which is a Trump plus 16 state, into the toss-up category.
0: Wow.
3: You have Roger Marshall, the incumbent there, a little slow to wake up to the challenges. He's been hit hard by a New York Times story. He's an OBGYN of suing patients for unpaid debts. I think in this economy, people are feeling so strapped. And I think that's a story that's really resonating and has hit him hard. Plus, you have an unusually strong Democrat in Reverend Adam Hamilton. He's a pastor of the largest Methodist church in the country. He comes across as a moderate. He has, I think, a compelling speaking style as a pastor. And so he is outperforming that baseline. But again, I think it's still hard in a state like Kansas, but just the fact that Republicans are having to spend money there to try to shore up this seat tells you just how bad Trump's brand is in these states, but how much of a drag I think that, both parties are not popular. So I think that Democrats should also not overread if they do win the House and the Senate, because I think this election is more sort of about a pox on both of their parties.
0: Really interesting to think about Democrats running pastors in places like Kansas and Texas. I want to ask a question about the money here. We do hear about Republicans having to pull back in some states, pull back some spending in North Carolina, to give one example. And yet we also hear Republicans have a huge money advantage. Do they have the money to compete everywhere they need to compete to maybe hold on to the Senate?
3: I think that still, does it overcome the momentum and the message that Democrats have, I think, is a real question. And when they're coming in with some of this money, for instance, in Texas, where they're having to try to rescue a really weak candidate in Ken Paxton, they're spending multiple times what the candidate has to spend. So their money doesn't go as far when super PACs are spending it. And we're not seeing, for instance, a notable movement in Texas where James Tallarico is still up. So I think there's a real question of maybe a couple of points in these close races could swing some of these seats, but money may not be everything either.
0: I guess we'll just remember as you go that Democrats have dreamed of winning Texas before and always fall a little short. We'll see what happens this time. Jessica,
3: it's
0: thanks
3: Lucy
0: so much.
3: It's Lucy in the football.
0: Jessica Taylor of the Cook Political Report, thank you.
3: Thank you, Steve.
1: The Tennessee woman who survived an attempted execution is awake and in the middle of an emotional legal fight. Krista Pike was convicted in 1996 of murdering Colleen Slimmer. Last week, prison officials injected Pike with 2 lethal doses of the sedative pentobarbital, and she lost consciousness but did not die. State officials have not said if they will try to execute her again. Catherine Sweeney at member station WPLN has this report.
4: Attorneys representing Krista Pike won an early battle on Wednesday. A county judge ordered the state of Tennessee to preserve all evidence of the failed execution. Attorney Randy Spivey set his client as a survivor.
5: She survived child sexual abuse. She survived rapes of multiple men. She survived a suicide attempt when she was 12. And she survived the state's attempt to execute her. She deserves answers about what was done to her.
4: The order keeps prison officials from discarding anything that would aid an investigation. The judge, Aisha Miles, listed off dozens of specific things the Department of Correction would need to keep, like IV tubes, needles, and empty drug vials.
6: I want to ensure that you all take special care not to lose, misplace, accidentally delete any information that may be pertinent to this litigation.
4: Attorneys representing state prison officials want Pike's legal challenge thrown out. Will Ayers is one of them. During the hearing, he argued that the case is focused on Pike's execution attempt on September 30th, an event that has come and passed.
7: There's no showing that Ms. Pike is subject to execution again.
4: The judge said she was skeptical.
6: Is the state prepared to take the position that Ms. Pike will not be rescheduled?
7: No, I can't answer that question, Your Honor. I'm not in a position to.
6: But you're also not in the position to say that tomorrow a new execution order will not be presented.
4: The decision is ultimately up to the state's Supreme Court. It's unclear whether there's interest in doing so. Pike's legal team is seeking a commutation. In the meantime, Pike is still in the hospital with one hand and both feet shackled to her bed. Health workers are tending to burns, blisters, and swelling in her arms, which her lawyers attribute to the lethal drugs having flowed into her flesh instead of her bloodstream. For NPR News, I'm Catherine Sweeney in Nashville.
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8: It's 19 minutes past the hour of 6 o'clock. 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The playful pottery features butter dishes, bread plates, mugs, and bowls with Teresa's signature animal characters. Open through October. Coming up at 6:30 on the KUAC News, Fairbanks North Star Borough Canvas Board members began work on Wednesday, checking and verifying votes cast in Tuesday's election. A company planning to develop a coal project in Western Mat-Su have leased more than 800 acres to build a large-scale industrial park and energy facilities. And the remnants of a typhoon moving towards the Bering Sea is expected to bring elevated wind and water levels to Western Alaska. Those stories coming up at 6:30 on the KUAC News. You can hear local stories and past newscasts at fm.kuac.org. 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
10: 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This is NPR.
0: It's Morning Edition from NPR News. I'm Steve Inskeep.
1: And I'm Michelle Martin. It's been 3 years since Hamas led an attack against Israel where they killed 1,200 people and took hundreds of others hostage. Israel's war in Gaza that followed has never ended, despite a ceasefire. NPR's Anas Baba spoke with one man about what life is like 3 years on.
11: The Rimal neighborhood in Gaza City was a trendy, popular spot known for its shops and restaurants before the war. And like much of Gaza, it was bounded by Israeli airstrikes during the war. This past year of ceasefire brought parts of Rimal back to life, with some coffee shops reopening.
12: To some extent, I would say that we have food. Exactly a year ago, I've had nothing to eat. I was starving almost to death. I used to get dizzy when I'm going to work.
11: This father of two asked that NPR not publish his name in order to speak freely.
12: If that's okay, I would like to stay anonymous. I would say that that's out of fear of Israeli retribution.
11: He says what happened on October 7th was wrong, but that it doesn't justify Israel's military killing more than 74,000 Palestinians in the past 3 years, at least 20,000 of them children, according to Gaza's health ministry. And Israel says its war is far from over, despite a ceasefire.
12: Bombings are happening all over, here and there. I don't know if someday the bombing is going to be me, my family, a friend.
11: This week, Israeli Defense Minister Israel Katz said the military has killed 4,000 of those militants who infiltrated southern Israel from Gaza on October 7th. But he says there are still 2,000 more that, in his words, will be eliminated.
12: We literally are still dying because of what happened 3 years ago. We gave you hostages. What is there more for you? What are you seeking out of us? We're just humans. We're just civilians. We want to live.
11: The ceasefire that President Trump brokered released all of the remaining living and dead Israeli hostages. But people here say the war never ended as promised. And as Israeli military continues to target both senior and rank-and-file members of Hamas, civilians are being killed almost daily in the airstrikes.
12: Bombings are still happening all over the place. We're still sieged. We still can't evacuate. We can't leave. People are still in the streets, sleeping in the streets.
11: Streets that lie in ruins, 3 years on. Anas Baba, NPR News, Gaza City.
0: Military representatives from all 32 NATO nations met this week. And what is notable is where they met, Kyiv, Ukraine. They seem to be there to learn. Kurt Volker, former U.S. ambassador to NATO and former representative for Ukraine negotiations in the first Trump administration, is following this. Welcome back.
13: Thank you very much, Steve. Great to be with you.
0: What are the NATO members learning?
13: Well, I think the first thing they want to get a look at firsthand is the air defense situation for Kyiv and other cities during the winter. Russia has really stepped up its air raids against Ukraine to try to knock out the electricity grid and other heating and things during the winter. And I think they want to get a look firsthand how Ukraine is doing, how prepared they are for the winter, what kind of things NATO countries might need to do.
0: Okay, that makes sense, because we've seen these massive, much more constant air attacks on Kyiv, for example, and concerns about how they would get through the winter. Do the NATO allies have the capacity to help Ukraine with that?
13: They do. Obviously, the best system in the world is the Patriot system that what we have provided in the past and allies have bought for Ukraine, but they're in very short supply. But there are other types as well that NATO allies can provide to help with air defense. The Germans, the French, the Swedes all have different variations of this. And then the other thing that the NATO representatives want to do is to get a look firsthand at what Ukraine is doing on its own. They now have some of the best in the world capabilities when it comes to drones, counter-drones, and electronic warfare. And it's much more efficient the way the Ukrainians are taking out drones that are incoming than the way NATO countries have done it. So we have something to learn from the Ukrainians in this, too.
0: This is amazing. So you're telling me we're in this world of asymmetric warfare where maybe the people with the biggest and most expensive weapons don't win. I guess this is an important lesson for the United States to learn, since the United States is the country with the biggest and most expensive weapons. They're not always the best ones?
13: Well, they can be the best, but they're also very expensive. And when you have someone that can send thousands of drones per night, and maybe the drones cost $30,000, you're going to knock that down with $1 million interceptor missile. You can't keep doing that repeatedly. So we've got to learn some of these low-cost and high-volume ways to take these things out the way the Ukrainians have done.
0: Is this the lesson of the Iran war, where the United States has spent billions against armed forces that seem to be able to respond very cheaply?
13: Yes, exactly. And in fact, the drones that the Iranians have used against targets in the Middle East, both U.S. bases and our Gulf allies, are the very same drones that Russia has been using against Ukraine for a long time. And so the Ukrainians have had a lot of time and experience now to figure out how to deal with these. The U.S. was using a large number of Patriot missiles to take down these very same things. That's why we now have a global shortage of Patriots, because we were using them with such volume compared to what we could have been doing if we had better lower cost systems at hand.
0: I think you said something that is very relevant here, because you said Ukraine is leading the world in drones, or near leading the world in drones, but also counter drones.
13: Yes.
0: So this is a category of defensive drone. That's what the U.S. and others need to learn about?
13: Well, it's not that they do have defensive drones, the drones that take out drones, but they also have lower cost systems that are targeted more at the low cost drones that come in. So, for example, you have a regular propeller driven drone. You don't want to use an anti-aircraft or an anti-missile missile to take that out. You can do that with a ground-based firing system that is lower tech, lower cost, but effective. The jet-powered ones are harder, but they're now learning ways to take those out, too.
0: Just very briefly, you mentioned electronic warfare. What do you mean by that in this context?
13: It's rerouting where the incoming missile or the incoming drone is supposed to go. By confusing the signals, it ends up not hitting the target, and in some cases just crashing into the ground or into a river. The most famous one of these is called Lima. They reprogram the incoming missile to think its target is Lima, Peru, which is too far away to hit, so it crashes.
0: Okay. Wow. Kurt Volker, former U.S. ambassador to NATO, thanks for your insights. Appreciate it.
13: My pleasure. Thanks.
0: This is NPR News.
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15: Live from NPR News in Washington, I'm Dave Mattingly. Evacuations, both voluntary and mandatory, are underway along the Florida Panhandle and the coast of Alabama as Hurricane Isaias intensifies over the warm open waters of the Gulf. It's a Category 1 storm with top sustained winds of 80 miles per hour. Forecasters say it will get stronger and become a more dangerous hurricane before making landfall late tomorrow or early Saturday. Areas under an emergency include Destin and Pensacola. The federal agency tasked with regulating cryptocurrency has been shrinking as prediction markets expand. NPR's Luke Garrett says the Commodity Futures Trading Commission is now facing a federal investigation.
16: Last year, the CFTC saw a 20% workforce reduction and a nearly 80% drop in fraud enforcement cases. Jeff LaRich, a former CFTC enforcement lawyer, says these cuts weren't a coincidence. He says the agency reduced staffing and crypto enforcement soon after Trump won the 2024 election.
17: In order to show results to that industry, some people were punished for bringing those cases.
16: There's now a federal probe into staffing levels at the Commodity Futures Trading Commission following a request from Massachusetts Senator Elizabeth Warren. In a statement to NPR, the CFTC says it hopes to add 100 new employees in 2026. Luke Garrett, NPR News, Washington.
15: This is NPR News. The wife of Venezuela's former president, Nicolas Maduro, is expected to appear in court today in New York. Attorneys for Celia Flores are expected to ask a judge to release her from jail and place her under house arrest as she awaits trial, citing her health. The former First Lady has heart issues. The Maduros have been in custody since the U.S. military seized them in a nighttime raid in Caracas to face drug trafficking charges in New York. They've pleaded not guilty to the counts. In Spain, an 87-year-old woman who'd been evicted from her longtime apartment in Madrid has died at a hospital. As NPR's Miguel Macias reports, her eviction sparked nationwide protests.
18: 2 weeks ago, activists tried to stop the eviction of Maria del Carmen Abascal. The images of Maria Carmen, as she's known, being taken to the hospital in an ambulance went viral around the world. Thousands of protesters took to the streets, fed up with the deepening affordability crisis in the rental market. After trying and failing to pass a set of emergency measures, Prime Minister Pedro Sanchez announced snap elections on Monday morning. But Maria Carmen died in the hospital before she had a chance to sign a new contract to return to her home. Prime Minister Sanchez offered his condolences on social media. The head of the opposition party did as well. Miguel Macias, NPR News, Seville, Spain.
15: I'm Dave Mattingly, NPR News in Washington.
8: 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It's currently 24 degrees in Fairbanks with partly cloudy skies and light north winds. I am hearing from people that there's some beautiful aurora currently, so if you're just waking up, take a peek outside. From the National Weather Service, Nome and other Seward Peninsula communities have a coastal flood advisory in effect starting 10 a.m. today through Saturday. High tides 4 to 6 feet above the normal high tide line are possible through Saturday morning. Some flooding and coastal erosion is expected. Nome can expect water in the Belmont subdivision. Teller may have flooding on portions of Front Avenue. And there's a high wind watch for Healy and Denali Park areas, particularly Windy Pass, starting Friday afternoon through late Saturday night.
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19: Good morning. It's Thursday, October 8th. With KUAC News, I'm Tim Ellis. Fairbanks North Star Borough canvassing board members got to work Wednesday morning on reviewing the results of Tuesday's municipal election. Borough Clerk April Trickey said that process began with board members verifying the results of tabulator machines by hand through a process of checking randomly selected ballots from randomly chosen precincts and randomly selected races listed on ballots.
20: The hand count that they did matched what the precinct tabulators had counted, so that was a good thing.
19: Trickey said the canvassers also were reviewing reports from the precincts that include information about, for example, how many votes were cast and how many spoiled ballots were discovered.
20: They are also starting to review the question ballots and the absentee ballots to verify that voters who voted those type of ballots were eligible voters for the Fairbanks North Star Borough and, if applicable, the City of Fairbanks and City of North Pole.
19: She said the canvassers will continue that work today, Friday, and Monday, and will finish up on Tuesday. On that day, they'll conduct a final count in the assembly chambers and add the number of questioned and absentee ballots to unofficial results from election night and early votes.
20: Once that occurs, the next step is we will take this to the assembly for certification of the election, which is on October the 22nd at their regular meeting. And once they have certified the election, then the newly and re-elected would be sworn in for the assembly and the IGU board at our regular assembly meeting.
19: Trickey says the new and re-elected school board members will be sworn in on October 26th, and then they and all the new and re-elected Assembly and Interior Gas Utility Board members will begin their official duties. She expects that once the process is completed, it'll show that about 20% of registered voters in the borough turned out Tuesday. That's about the average turnout for the past few elections, except for 2024, when a mayoral race drew about 25% of the borough's registered voters. But that pattern may change in 2 years because the majority of voters in the borough on Tuesday approved Proposition 2. That measure called for local municipal elections to be held on the same day in November as the statewide and national office elections. Here's a rundown of the results of Tuesday's municipal election outcomes in the Fairbanks North Star Borough. Voters handily passed Proposition 1, the ballot measure that asked voters to again approve the borough's biennial tax revenue cap. Voters also okayed Proposition 2, the measure that changed the date of the borough's municipal election from October to November, when legislative, statewide, and national elections are conducted. Proposition 3 failed. That measure asked borough voters to consider changing from the present system of tabulating votes by machine to counting them by hand. In borough assembly races, seat F incumbent Nick Lajeunesse and seat H incumbent Scott Crass both were re-elected, and newcomer Alexis Howell was elected as the seat D representative. School board incumbents Tim Doran and Bobby Burgess both were re-elected to seats E and F, respectively, and Sean Holland won seat G. In Fairbanks City Council races, Aaron Lajeski won election to seat D, and seat F incumbent John Ringstad was unopposed. In North Pole City Council races, Aubrey Barnett and Tom McGee were both elected, and North Pole voters passed ballot Proposition A, which, like the borough's Prop 2, moved the date of the city's election from October to November to be held on the same day as the general election. Alaska gubernatorial candidate Treg Taylor has agreed to pay a fine and update his campaign financial disclosure reports as part of a settlement with state regulators. The Alaska Beacon reports a complaint had challenged Taylor's failure to disclose details of more than $187,000 in expenditures to a handful of campaign consulting businesses. Commissioners with the Alaska Public Offices Commission, or APOC, unanimously approved the settlement agreement at a hearing on Tuesday. Taylor is a Republican and former state attorney general, and he's one of four candidates running for governor on the November ballot. Taylor was previously investigated by APOC this summer after failing to properly file campaign disclosure reports on time. Then the commission recommended that he be decertified as a candidate for governor. Lieutenant Governor Nancy Dahlstrom, who oversees the Alaska Division of Elections, initially agreed, but then reversed her decision and reinstated him on the ballot. Taylor's also contributed hundreds of thousands of dollars of his own money to his campaign, far exceeding the limit, and in the process violating campaign finance laws. The approval of the deal was one of four complaints that commissioners heard on Tuesday, including complaints against Republican gubernatorial candidate Bernadette Wilson and independent candidate for Lieutenant Governor Zach Johnson. He's running with Democrat Jonathan Christ Tompkins. The Beacon reports the Taylor campaign did not answer questions on Tuesday or Wednesday about the services rendered by the businesses in the complaint. A company planning a new coal project in the western Mat-Su Valley has leased more than 800 acres of University of Alaska land near Port McKenzie to build a large-scale industrial park and energy facilities. The online news outlet Mat-Su Sentinel reports that Terra Energy signed a 20-year lease with UA in late May, according to university officials. The lease could be in addition to nearby borough land that Terra Sierra said it intends to lease for similar projects, including data centers. The Matanuska-Susitna Borough Assembly approved a permit for that lease early this year, then voted to override Borough Mayor Edna DeVries' veto of the measure. Information UA released about Terra's project does not highlight data centers, and officials with Terra Energy did not respond to the Sentinel's request for comment. Terra's projects near Port McKenzie are part of its parent company's plan to build a new coal-fired power plant near the village of Squintna, with carbon emissions piped more than 60 miles to Cook Inlet for underground storage. The company received an $89 million grant from the U.S. Department of Energy this summer to help study the coal plant's viability. Last year, Terra officials said to make the plant financially possible, the company needs to source major energy users, such as an industrial park or data center, to provide a large customer base and attract investors. Site development and construction would begin in 2029, the fourth year of the lease, with operation of facilities to begin in the following years. The remnants of a typhoon moving toward the Bering Sea is expected to bring elevated wind and water levels to western Alaska, but the storm poses little threat to the region. As of Wednesday afternoon, ex-typhoon Choi Wan was moving north across the western Aleutians, where it's expected to merge with another low-pressure system developing near Russia's Kamchatka Peninsula. That's according to Rick Toman with the Alaska Center for Climate Assessment and Preparedness. The veteran climatologist says merging storms are somewhat ordinary and don't necessarily mean a superstorm will form, as did last year's ex-typhoon Haolong.
2: In the autumn, we often see these interactions of what were originally separate storms becoming one. Sometimes they're weaker, sometimes they become very strong.
19: The combined storm is expected to reach its greatest intensity Thursday while still well west of Alaska. Meanwhile, Toman is watching another storm, Typhoon Nolo, as it approaches Japan. The powerful storm began as a hurricane in the eastern Pacific before it crossed the dateline and was renamed a typhoon. For KUAC News, I'm Tim Ellis.

0: We remember online influencer Brooke Eby, who changed minds about what living with ALS can look like. 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
2: Good morning, I'm Michelle Martin. What is the secret to a long life? The answer might be Jonathan. Jonathan is a tortoise who was born in the 30s. That would be the 1830s, making him the oldest known living land animal. Scientists sequenced his genome and found, quote, unique gene variants in most aging pathways. What does this mean for us humans? It'll take more research to figure out. Until then, get good sleep, stay active, and eat your veggies. Well, I got 2 out of 3. It's Morning Edition.
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4: It's Morning Edition from NPR News. I'm Steve Inskeep.
2: And I'm Michelle Martin. President Trump has plans to make one of his private golf clubs in Florida into a presidential retreat, like Camp David. One of the Palm Beach Post staffers who broke the story is political editor Antonio Fins, and he's here with us now. Good morning.
5: Good morning. Thank you for having me on.
2: Thanks for coming. So what exactly is the president proposing?
5: Well, just like you said, a sort of a Camp David-like retreat down here in South Florida, but really revolving around golf. He has his golf course, Trump International, just outside of West Palm Beach, and he is offering to locate this kind of presidential lodging retreat there where heads of state can come and do diplomacy on the golf course.
2: How did you hear about this?
5: Well, we got it through a letter that the a lawyer representing the Trump Organization sent to the county commission. The reason the county commission in Palm Beach County plays a role here is because while the Trump Organization owns the golf club, the actual golf club and facilities, the land really is owned by the county, and the Trump Organization leases it from the county, so therefore the county has a say here in any kind of improvements.
2: So who would pay for this?
5: That's a good question. The letter explicitly says that this is a gift, but as we've seen down here with the Trump Presidential Library that required a donation of land to the Trump Organization, land valued in downtown Miami, tens of millions of dollars. We've seen the issue, the rebranding of Palm Beach International Airport as President Donald J. Trump International Airport. Taxpayers have been on the hook for that. So I think, you know, while this proposal was very well received by the county commission, I think everybody's looking for the fine print details.
2: So why was it, just explain this to me. So the plan involves a gift of Palm Beach County's land to the federal government, and then the Trump administration says, or President Trump says, they will build it out, but...
5: No, I don't think it's that complicated. I think it's more that what they're saying is, on this land that we have leased from the county, mm-hmm. we are going to locate this presidential retreat, this golf club, Camp David facility on this land. And I think that we believe that the reason the county is involved is because they would have to approve the improvement. But that is land already leased to the Trump Organization for the golf club.
2: So I understand that as he has with other projects, the president cites security as a reason for this, just as he has with mm-hmm. the White House ballroom, his plans for this arch in Washington, D.C. But has he said anything about the potential for this to increase business at his golf club and his Mar-a-Lago resort?
5: No, that's not been discussed at all. I think what they have pitched this as is that this is a place, you know, Palm Beach County is kind of, because of the Winter White House and Mar-a-Lago and all the heads of state that have come to visit there, and you know a lot of the presidential actions that have taken place at Mar-a-Lago, there's sort of in the county almost this desire to see this going, and this would be a way of always having, you know, I guess this political this backdrop play out in here in the Palm Beaches. So that's really what's been the focus on. We haven't, there's really been no details on who gets these revenues, how much money, who would pay for this. That's why everybody's sort of saying, okay, hey, nice idea, but or the fine print.
2: That's Antonio Finns at the Palm Beach Post. He also hosts the Inside Florida Politics podcast. Antonio, keep us posted. Thanks so much.
5: Thank you.
2: This is Morning Edition from NPR News. I'm Michelle Martin.
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6: 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It's currently 26 degrees in Nenana with clear skies, 29 in Delta Junction, and overcast. Bettles is our cold spot this morning with a mere 7 degrees and clear skies. It's 28 in Toke and cloudy with light northeast winds. Northway is currently at 29 degrees and overcast, also with light northeast winds. It's 27 degrees and cloudy in Eagle, 15 degrees in Galena this hour with clear skies, 36 degrees in Nome and overcast with and breezy with southeast winds currently gusting to 32 miles per hour. Healy is 19 degrees and mostly cloudy, 27 degrees in Denali Park and overcast. And here in Fairbanks, it's 24 degrees and partly cloudy. The National Weather Service lets us know that Nome and other southern Seward Peninsula communities have a coastal flood advisory in effect from 10 a.m. today through Saturday. High tides 4 to 6 feet above the normal high tide line are possible through Saturday morning. Some flooding and coastal erosion are possible. Nome can expect water in the Belmont subdivision, and Teller may have flooding on portions of Front Avenue. There's also a high wind watch for Healy and Denali Park, particularly Windy Pass, starting Friday afternoon through late Saturday night. Expect southeast winds 20 to 30 miles per hour, gusting to 65 miles per hour possible. 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
8: From Marketplace in Washington, I'm Kimberly Adams. The price of Brent crude oil is up more than 5% close to 5% this morning. It's now just shy of $105 a barrel. For more, let's welcome Diane Swonk, chief economist at the audit, tax, and advisory firm KPMG. Good morning, Diane.
9: Good morning.
8: I want to start with oil prices, which have really jumped this morning. There's news that there may be another wave of U.S. strikes on Iran. There's also some bad weather coming. How is this impacting those higher bond yields that we keep seeing?
9: Unfortunately, it keeps pushing them higher. And this is something that we're very concerned about, is that the bond market not only is responding to the threat of inflation, but also the tremendous amount of debt that's being issued. Consumers feel it everywhere, from mortgage rates to their credit card rates to also, you know, when they go and buy a vehicle.
8: We got weekly jobless claims this morning. Next week is the survey week for the Bureau of Labor Statistics jobs data. Where do things stand in the labor market?
9: This is a labor market where you're still feeling that job opportunities are pretty scarce. Those who have a job have a high level of job insecurity. That's coming through in some of the confidence surveys. Those who've been unemployed for a long period of time are rising in ranks, so they're having a harder time getting back into the labor market. And new college grads, the spread between that, their unemployment rate, and the overall unemployment rate is more like that emerging from the Great Recession in 2008-2009.
8: Diane Swonk is chief economist at the audit, tax, and advisory firm KPMG. Thank you, Diane.
9: Thank you.
8: Let's do the numbers. The Dow Jones Industrial Average is down about 172 points. That's 0.3%. The S&P 500 is also down 0.3%, and the NASDAQ is down 0.4%. The 10-year Treasury yield is up at 5.30%. And you heard Diane talking about how inflation is hitting consumers. There's a new paper out from the New York Federal Reserve which finds that the cost of everyday goods that consumers buy would have gone down if not for the tariffs introduced under the Trump administration. Instead, shoppers have seen costs go up almost 3% because of tariffs.
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8: It's time for us to take the Marketplace Economic Pulse, where we check in with reporters from public media outlets across the country about the economic stories they're following in their communities. This week, we're joined by Jessica Mazaros, a climate and environment reporter at Florida's WUSF. The team there has been working on their own series called The Cost of Power, exploring why energy bills are so high in the Sunshine State. Jessica, good morning.
11: Good morning. Thank you for having me.
8: Jessica, you found in your reporting that energy bills in Florida have jumped by as much as 70% over the past 10 years. What explains that?
11: Yeah, bills are so high, mostly because of consecutive rate hikes. You know, it's every 3 years or so companies are allowed to ask for a rate hike. And sometimes they would, sometimes they wouldn't in the past, but it's been consecutive. Every time we know that they will. There's also something called pass-through costs and other surcharges, which have pushed up prices faster than household incomes. And then Florida in particular, Florida utilities, they're allowed to make the most return on equity than anywhere else, according to my sources. Like Florida Power and Light, it's the highest in the country of any major utility.
8: Well, say more about the role of utility companies in all of this. That feels like quite the outlier.
11: Well, Florida has four major investor-owned utilities. And at the same time that these bills have been climbing, these investor-owned utilities made more than $6 billion in profits last year. Consumer advocates are pretty upset about that, and they think that profits should be capped and that that's contributing as well to these bills rising.
8: What are some alternatives to this for-profit model?
11: Well, utilities can be run by a municipal government. We've seen that happen in Florida before. The last time was, I think, over a decade ago. But it can be costly. There are lawsuits. We know that two in particular in this region, in St. Petersburg and in Clearwater, the cities were looking to remove themselves from Duke Energy Florida and run their own utility to bring down costs. But Clearwater decided to back off from that because the cost would be too much in terms of that kind of a transition and the lawsuits. But St. Petersburg is still researching that. So that can be an alternative if the city is so willing. And we've heard from people in the community meetings during public hearings saying that they want this.
8: Beyond the utility companies, there's also this government-appointed commission that is in charge of approving rate hikes. What have they been doing this whole time?
11: Yeah, so it's called the Florida Public Service Commission. It's five commissioners appointed by Florida's governor. And they've been accused of rubber stamping a lot of these rate hikes and surcharges that have been tacked on. And there's been some call, like bipartisan support, really. Last year, we had two pieces of legislation, one from a Republican and one from a Democrat, trying to revamp this commission to get those caps on profits, as well as getting some people on the commission who specialize in utilities and specialize in the environment.
8: When the utilities are putting in for these rate hikes, what are they saying justifies it?
11: So one of the big things is that, you know, Florida has the second highest electricity consumption in the country, and the population keeps growing, so that leads utilities to continuously expand their rate base. And then also they're allowed to pass on capital expenditures onto customers, like when you build a power plant, for example. So they're really incentivized to expand, but they're saying, like, in order to expand, we need more money, basically.
8: Jessica Mazaros is a climate and environment reporter at WUSF in Tampa, Florida. Jessica, thank you.
11: Thank you so much.
8: To hear our full conversation, head over to marketplace.org. In Washington, I'm Kimberly Adams with the Marketplace Morning Report. 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
6: 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I'm your host, Amanda Randles. It's Thursday, the 8th of October, 2026. Currently 24 degrees and mostly clear this morning in Fairbanks with light north winds. I was getting reports of the aurora earlier, and then one of our phone bank volunteers told me they just saw a shooting star that Draconids, if I'm pronouncing that correctly, is supposed to peak tonight. So go outside and look up. Today, expect mostly sunny skies, highs to 36 degrees. Clear tonight, lows around 23. High aurora activity is possible as well, with a KP index of 5 from 7 to 9 or 7 to 10 p.m. tonight. And tomorrow, mostly sunny, highs to 40 degrees. Incoming clouds overnight, lows around 29.
12: Good morning. Hurricane Isaias is headed toward the Gulf Coast. Oil platforms evacuated personnel and production is down by 25%. We hear how communities are preparing on Morning Edition from NPR News. FBI squads that catch foreign spies in the U.S. are now severely understaffed. I'm Michelle Martin.
4: And I'm Steve Inskeep. Agents have quit or been fired or been shifted to focus on violent crime or immigration. What's the impact? Also, Elon Musk has talked of life as a simulation, like a video game. He would not sit for an interview in a documentary, so the filmmaker simulated one. It is Thursday, October 8th. This day in 1997, scientists shared the strongest evidence yet that Mars may once have been warm enough for life. The news is next.
13: Live from NPR News in Washington, I'm Corva Coleman. Democrats and Republicans are spending heavily in U.S. House districts where President Trump comfortably won in 2024. An NPR analysis of campaign spending finds dozens of races that are newly competitive. NPR's Stephen Fowler explains.
14: Some competitive districts aren't surprising, like places that voted for one party for president and the other for Congress. And there are those districts decided by a small number of votes in 2024. But this is 2026, where an unpopular president, rising prices, and a general anti-incumbency vibe from the electorate means competitive districts stretch into conservative territory. Between the Democrats and Republicans' House campaign arm and spending from Trump-aligned super PACs, we're talking over 90 districts on their radars, and about 60 where the parties are investing serious money. Stephen Fowler, NPR News.
13: New documents made public this week show that as part of President Trump's broad search for election crimes, the federal government has investigated nonprofit groups that register voters as well. As NPR's Miles Parks reports, these documents were released as part of public records litigation.
15: The documents, which were turned over to the group Democracy Forward, are further evidence that the Department of Homeland Security is spending a lot of resources to try to find voter fraud. The agency has developed new tools to comb through voter rolls, looking specifically for non-citizen voters. And one newly public report says DHS is in possession of close to 100 million voter records. Multiple documents also note that the government has investigated nonprofits that register voters. At one point, ICE even considered using undercover agents to support investigative efforts in the field. Despite the investigative energy being put toward the issue, no evidence has ever been uncovered that non-citizen voting is a regular occurrence in American elections. Miles Parks, and

0: people in the suburbs.
1: I mean, everyone's seen the pictures of students in poorer neighborhoods getting beaten up, is the word, like actually physically attacked by the police. Here, usually when we do a blockade, police don't get very violent. So we wanted to show solidarity because we're in a privileged position.
0: She says they won't stop until the government agrees to spend money to reduce inequalities in education. Eleanor Beardsley, NPR News, Paris.
2: It's NPR.
3: And you're listening to NPR on KUAC. It's 4 minutes after the hour of 7 o'clock. And joining me in the studio this morning is UAF Chancellor Russ Vanderlucht, as well as U of A President Matt Cooper and Amy Cooper. Good morning, everyone.
4: Good morning.
5: Good morning.
3: I'm surrounded by VIPs. Thankfully, I'm not in my pajamas today. It's great.
4: We missed your onesie.
3: Yeah. Yesterday I was dressed as Grover.
6: Onesie day yesterday?
3: Onesie Wednesday,
6: yeah. Onesie Wednesday, that's fantastic.
3: Yeah, you guys missed the really fun one there.
6: I'll say it's great to be here early in the morning. The real VIP here, though, is KUAC, so we're glad to kick off the fun drive this morning.
3: Oh, yeah, it's so good to have you here to help us bring this service to the community.
4: Yes, and while we're going through the morning, don't forget to call 907-474-5822, or, of course, you can go to KUAC.org and click on the big Give Now button.
6: Amy, what are some of the thank yous we have already this morning?
4: Yes,
6: this
4: we great. Do. I mean, it's wonderful to come into the studio and already have a thank you. So this is from last night. This is Pete and Lynn Mayo with Spinach Creek Farm, and they are renewing. So thank you so much, Pete and Lynn. That is fantastic. And just as a reminder, just like Pete and Lynn did, even if we're not on the air, you can continue to donate all day long. Then we have a gift from Anonymous, who is renewing. Anonymous is responding to the Rise and Shine Challenge. Our household listens to KUAC every morning. For the goat challenge, because we do have an awesome goat challenge, I have petted a goat and eaten goat cheese. For the berry poll, I love Alaskan blueberries the best. For the TV challenge, my favorites are Masterpiece Mystery. I agree with that. Nova, Cook's Country, and America's Test Kitchen, and the wide selection of children's programming. Thank you, KUAC TV and radio.
6: That's great. Well, I'm really excited to welcome a new member to the Matt and Amy KUAC pitching duo. And now we have a trio. So we have Chancellor Russ with us this morning. Yep. This is first time.
5: Well, two there always are, a master and an apprentice. So I am a rookie here this morning. But I'm rising and shining. And my highlight was driving into the Northern Lights this morning, thinking about KUAC. What an incredible morning. This is why we live in Fairbanks.
6: Yeah, it was pretty neat to see the Northern Lights. I think I actually heard on KUAC to look out the window at the Northern Lights on the way in. So
5: I think there's still time. If you rise and shine, yeah, look out the window. They're still out there.
3: Somebody also saw a shooting star. So it's a really auspicious morning.
6: That's awesome.
5: And, it's a sign.
4: With those of us who are rising and shining, Peg Schaffhauser wakes up and turns KUAC on. 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So call 907-474-5822.
6: Russ, what are some of the goals we're looking at this morning?
5: Well, you know, our goals are very achievable this morning. $3,500, that's going to be no problem, especially with the dynamic duo we have here. And then a rookie, I'm looking forward to exceeding that goal, I think, rather quickly. And I just want to mention, too, when you're rising and shining this morning, we have something special going on in the studio. I believe we have a birthday, Amy. Is that right?
4: We do have a birthday. It is Matt Cooper's birthday.
5: Wow.
4: And so we'll give you a challenge for that. And we need 20 donors to wish President Cooper a happy birthday with a gift during our 2 hours. And our lovely Gretchen Gordon will add 1,000 to her gift to KUAC. So thank you, Gretchen, and happy birthday, Matt.
5: Happy birthday, President Cooper.
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8: And I'm Michelle Martin in Washington, D.C. Good morning. Overnight, Tropical Storm Isaias became a hurricane.
7: Forecasters say it will make landfall as early as tomorrow night near the Alabama Gulf Coast and Florida Panhandle. Communities are preparing for high winds and flooding.
8: We reach WBHM's environmental reporter Laura Linehan in Birmingham, Alabama. Good morning, Lauren.
9: Good morning.
8: So what are the preparations looking like?
9: Well, you know,
2: they're used to hurricanes along the Gulf Coast, right? But it's been a pretty quiet hurricane season so far with El Nino in play. So areas from the Mississippi Gulf Coast all the way to the Florida Panhandle, especially along the coast, have been getting sandbags, boarding up windows, getting supplies from the grocery stores. The stores have been full with people stocking up on those hurricane supplies. They know that hurricane plan. And so for folks who are staying, who have not had evacuation orders, they are definitely

0: constantly making those preps right along the coast, but it's also the inland communities. I mean, here in Alabama, the National Weather Service in Birmingham is forecasting 2 to 4 inches of rain and some stronger winds inland. So you could see the potential for folks already. What they have been doing is securing their lawn furniture outside, but it's also October. So folks are having to secure their Halloween inflatables and decorations. But I also spoke with the Birmingham Humane Society, and they've been asking people to donate crates because they are trying to evacuate their shelters ahead of the storm coming in, so they have room for animals to come up from the coastal shelters.
1: Seems like there's a little bit of uncertainty, though, about what the path might be. So what about events this weekend? What are people planning to do if they have big events planned?
0: Yeah, you know, down here in the Deep South, a big concern is going to be football. So we have already seen some high school football games being rescheduled to either earlier in the day on Friday or even tonight. And then we also have that potential for Saturday. There is a big SEC football game in Tuscaloosa, the Alabama versus Georgia matchup. And President Trump is actually scheduled to attend, but he said yesterday that he is playing everything by ear based on what happens with Isaias. So as of right now, kickoff is still set for Saturday night at 6:30 p.m. Central Time. And so what University of Alabama is doing is they're just continuing to monitor the storm. If it keeps that forward momentum, the worst impacts from the storm would be happening in the morning.
1: Okay. What about oil refineries along the coast and platforms in the Gulf?
0: Right. So we've seen some reports from the Marine Minerals Administration saying that as of Wednesday, non-essential personnel have been evacuated off 8 production platforms. And that's roughly 2% of the manned platforms in the Gulf. And roughly 19% of oil rigs have been evacuated. Now, this isn't anything unusual. Anytime you have a tropical system in the Gulf, especially during hurricane season, this is the procedure they will follow. But of course, there is a question going forward. Okay, as Isaias moves through the Gulf, could we see an impact on oil prices if the storm gets really bad?
1: And before we let you go, what are you hearing from state officials?
0: Well, we have been seeing several governors declare states of emergencies, and this is just basically so they can free up resources and stage equipment along the Gulf. So they're going to be coordinating with shelters and sending out warnings as needed to the communities. And what I've seen is just really encouraging folks to be ready and pay attention to that forecast. Even now, with us being less than 48 hours out from Isaias making landfall, there's still that potential for the forecast to change. And any little shift in the track or intensity can make a big difference on who will see impacts as we're less than 48 hours out from landfall.
1: That's Laura Linehan with WBHM in Birmingham. Lauren, thank you.
0: Thank you all.
2: Hurricane Isaias is not the first big storm to threaten the Gulf Coast and is unlikely to be the last. So we have called Carolyn Gruber. She's deputy director of the Environmental Security Program at the Stimson Center, which is focused on international peace, security, and governance, and she is focused on climate resilience. She used to be at the National Oceanic and Atmospheric Administration. Welcome to the program.
3: Thanks for having me.
2: Okay, so folks can change the date of the football game, but what are some of the longer-term changes the Gulf Coast has made to be ready for a storm like this?
3: I think that's exactly the right question to ask. We have a real realization that we can't treat these as isolated individual events that are happening far away and apart from us. When a storm hits a coastline, it's not just damaging the environment of that specific place. I think it's important to understand that this triggers a bigger set of interconnected impacts that affect everything from public health to energy grids, just as Lauren was mentioning, and economic stability. And so coastal resilience is a really important player in building out how to reduce that vulnerability.
2: Well, if we look at the Florida Panhandle, if we look at Alabama, are they in good shape for this?
3: Well, I think that's a good question. We are definitely seeing heavy investment in building resilience. I think it doesn't serve us to build back to what we would consider to be a vulnerable baseline, to basically put a piece of infrastructure back exactly the way that it was before the storm knocked it down or put it offline. And there are some excellent examples around the world and here in the U.S. in the southern, on the southern coast to look to as we creatively engineer our way out of vulnerability.
2: I'm just thinking about some of the obvious things you can do. Your beach house can be on 10-foot stilts, to give an example. Your power grid can be a little bit stronger, that sort of thing. Can you go on with some other things that are being done?
3: Exactly. To follow on Lauren's reporting from the refinery space, in the utility space, there's some really great examples, especially in Texas and throughout the Gulf Coast, of doing things like moving power lines underground, elevating those substations, making them higher up off the ground, and deploying mobile microgrids that can make that real and measurable difference in building the long-term resilience.
2: You know, we have an interesting political situation in that one party embraces the reality of climate change and the other party, as a matter of policy, denies the reality of climate change. And some political figures are afraid even to talk about what they know to be the truth about climate change. But are people still moving forward in a bipartisan way to deal with the resilience question, to deal with the adaptation question of this?
3: Yes, I think so. I think as we look at the full picture of what climate risk looks like, we have to think about how social, environmental, economic risks all come together and how they cascade and compound to really understand where to put what I believe are already limited resources into building that resilience, especially in coastal communities. We do a lot of work with coastal communities around the world, and adaptation, moving forward, adapting forward is something that they're interested in, they're looking to do, and they're looking to be creative, which is really
2: important. Are they looking to do it regardless of the local politics, regardless of their partisan affiliations?
3: Well, I think it matters because a lot of the coastal cities are really the drivers of economies, especially, for example, in the Gulf Coast. These cities are driving the local economy, whether it's through tourism, hotels, whether it's through the refinery process. There's a lot of there's a lot to say about the blue economy and its role, and how to build it out in a way that reduces risk and increases our resilience.
2: One other thing to ask about briefly, I was just in Western North Carolina talking with people there, and that is where Hurricane Helene unexpectedly devastated people with massive amounts of wind and rain. 2 years later, people are still in something of a recovery phase. Are inland areas as prepared as they could be for the potential of that happening again sometime?
3: I think the word preparation is key here. We have to, instead of panicking, we need to prepare and realize that this is something that is, it's going to happen again. And being able to be resilient, to adapt forward, to make a difference for the next time is important.
2: Carolyn Gruber of the Simpson Center, thanks so much.
3: Thanks very much.
1: A Minnesota teenager has been arrested on accusations that he...
2: Hey, this is Steve Inskeep with NPR's Morning Edition. 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
4: And you can give us a call now at 907-474-5822. We have Russ, Matt, and Amy in the studio with us this morning. Good morning.
5: Good morning.
6: Yeah, good morning. It's wonderful to be here.
4: And we just ended, I just wanted to point this out, we ended last time because we had to rush out of here on mentioning that it was somebody's birthday. You guys want to remind us of that?
6: I will. I will be happy to do that all day long. It's Matt, my husband's birthday, President Cooper's birthday. And we have a challenge for that, courtesy of Gretchen Gordon. We need 20 donors. So I know that there are 20 people out there listening right now who want to wish President Cooper a happy birthday with a gift during these 2 hours. And like I said, this is courtesy of Gretchen, and she will add $1,000 to her gift to KUAC. So call us at 907-474-5822. Of course, if you're on campus, you can always come down and have a cup on KUAC. We would love to see you.
7: I like to mention on Matt's birthday that he is a pilot. He owns a small plane. And one of our special gifts this morning is the Aircraft Owner and Pilots Association Challenge. And this is for all local members of the Aircraft Owners and Pilots Association, AOPA, of which I believe Matt is a member. And they have a challenge. The challenge is this: for every pledge from a pilot, an aircraft owner, or anyone who dreams of being a pilot, so I think that includes most of us, members will add $25 to their gift for KUAC for up to 20 donors. What a deal.
5: It's fantastic. One of the great things, just as a sidebar, Amy and I are usually at the end of the week and the challenges are done. So it's exciting to be here with all these challenges that people can take advantage of. And this is a real way that you, just by any number of interests and things that all of us in the community already do, can really increase the contribution to KUAC. And I'll point out, Russ is a pilot too. So when he makes his contribution to KUAC this year, he can get that challenge too.
7: Yeah, I think we can tag a lot of pilots on this one. So this should be an easy one for us this morning.
5: That's right. If you can make that gift, you can do it by calling 907-474-5822. And of course, there's the big red easy button on the KUAC.org website where it says Give Now. And so if it's too early, haven't had enough coffee yet, you don't want to call in and talk to someone, you can go online and make it real simple.
6: And we have so many challenges, but when you're thinking about calling in or going to KUAC.org and clicking the Give Now, think about what KUAC means to you and why you value what KUAC provides to this community and to the state of Alaska, wherever you are. We have one from Peg Schaffhauser. This is her challenge. She wakes up and turns KUAC on. That's Matt's alarm, so I wake up to KUAC. 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
7: Speaking of rising and shining, one of the first things I witnessed this morning was a gift that Matt received for his birthday. And driving in, we were seeing northern lights, and wouldn't you believe, but he received a pair of socks. Or was it just one sock?
4: It's one sock.
7: One sock, and there's a incentive. He has to earn the other sock.
5: That's right.
7: But
5: so
7: on these socks, you have the northern lights. So it was just everything is coming together this morning.
6: Really,
5: so help me out. Help me earn that second sock by calling in.
7: What's the criteria for that second sock?
5: I think I have to
7: $3,500.
5: Our goal set.
7: Okay.
5: And so I can really use that second sock, keep my other foot warm out there as the cold descends upon us. And you can help me out by calling 907-474-5822 or going to KUAC.org.
7: And click the easy button.
6: Right. They make it super easy. I'll mention another challenge because this one I remember listening to it last year and this is very popular and I know this will resonate with a lot of you listeners. It's the berry picking poll. So the next 30 donors who call in with their favorite Alaska berry will be added to a tally and we will of course share the winning pick. If you do this, and then an anonymous donor will donate $1,000 to find out KUAC's favorite berry. And the beauty of this, all these challenges, you can stack them. So you can say that you're a pilot or you want to be a pilot, or you can say that your favorite berry is the blueberry, or that you rise and shine, or that you've touched a goat or nibbled a goat.
4: Nibbled a goat.
6: I don't know.
7: For the berry challenge, do you have to reveal your secret berry picking spot?
6: No.
7: Is that part of the challenge?
6: No, that wouldn't work.
7: Might be like a double challenge there.
6: Yeah.
5: So give us a call, 907-474-5822, or go to KUAC.org.
2: And I'm Steve Inskeep. A new documentary takes a critical look at a breathtakingly wealthy man. Elon Musk has threatened a lawsuit over the film Musk, which is the kind of conflict that tends to drive publicity. The documentary features interviews with people who were close to Musk, including his first wife, and also Ashley St. Clair, one of the partners who has had children with him.
8: If you were to ask someone on the right what they think of Elon, he's a free speech god. And someone on the left, he's just someone who sends hateful tweets and he's lost his mind. Both are very comforting, but both are completely insufficient to the immense amount of power and influence he has.
2: Filmmaker Alex Gibney says Musk's power is what drove him to produce the documentary. Did you admire Elon Musk before you began this project?
9: I was interested in him. And at home, I was proud to say I owned a Tesla Powerwall. I had Tesla solar panels on my roof. He had taken on the big three, electric cars, something I really believed in. But I saw also the way he kept getting richer and richer, richer, and it sort of accreted all of this economic power. And that made me interested enough to want to dig in.
2: Gibney reconstructs Musk's career at SpaceX and Tesla using archival video and records from lawsuits. The resulting film is the length of a Springsteen concert, 3 hours and 45 minutes.
9: At the heart of it were two companies who had achieved great things technologically, but their stock price was way out of proportion to their actual economic value. And that got me thinking about how he got to where he got.
2: You describe a pattern in Elon Musk's career.
9: Yeah.
2: And if I can summarize,
9: sure.
2: Companies like SpaceX and Tesla do truly incredible things.
9: Yes.
2: Genuinely incredible, which he then sells as even more incredible than they actually are.
9: Not only that, but he sells as the unique product of his own brain. In other words, there's nobody else at Tesla or there's nobody else at SpaceX. There's only Elon Musk because he is the Leonardo da Vinci for our age. And you could say, okay, most CEOs are credit grabbers, and that is true to some extent. But he also used it as a ploy to get more and more money from the stock market, which he desperately needed because, you know, for a long time, Tesla didn't make a profit. There was only one place he could go. Well, actually, it turned out there were two. One place was the stock market. The other place was the government.
2: Okay.
9: And he learned how to hose them both.
2: SpaceX performed a vital service, ferrying equipment into space, developing rockets that could be reused cheaply. But the film says Musk cast the company as an even grander venture, forever about to colonize Mars. Tesla made popular electric cars, but the film says Musk oversold them as self-driving. According to the film, they weren't made with enough sensors for that, which is why some have crashed.
9: And as a result, some 67 people are dead. And that's a level of overpromising that leans into fraud. And the government was investigating that.
2: You just put that in the past tense.
9: Right. I think one of the big successes that Musk had when he engineered the election of Donald Trump was to make all the investigations into his companies go away.
2: Musk's lawyer has threatened to sue over this movie.
9: Yeah.
2: And the specific complaint that he raises has to do with your description of the 2024 election.
9: Right.
2: What do you say Musk claimed about that election as it was happening?
9: The film just quotes Elon Musk's texts to his lover, Ashley St. Clair, saying when he knew much earlier than everybody else did with some certainty that Trump was going to win, he said, "I found an anomaly in the matrix. I have 10,000 lasers in space." Obviously referring to Starlink, mm-hmm. You know,
2: his satellite system.
9: His satellite
2: communications.
9: System. We don't claim that he changed votes in the 2024 election. All we do is to show that he was bragging to his lover that he had special access to understanding the outcome of the election in a way that other people didn't. Was he lying to her? Was he just bragging? Or was he telling us something that we shouldn't know? I don't know. That's for the viewer to decide.
2: That raises another interesting question. You did not interview Elon Musk for
9: Correct.
2: This documentary. And yet you sort of interviewed.
9: Yet he is interviewed.
2: Why don't you explain what you did and why
9: it's
2: you did
9: it? It's called a simulated interview. And famously in the film, Elon Musk brushed me off on Twitter and basically said he wasn't going to, he called me a douche is what he did. I responded, douche. And that was sort of the end of our exchange on Twitter, and it was clear that he wasn't going to sit. So, but I really badly wanted to get his point of view and perspective in the film.
2: Mm-hmm.
9: So what to do? Well, we established a massive database of everything that he had ever said, either in audio or video, outtakes, whatever. And we used that actual material as we were doing our cut. But I became fascinated with the idea that he was fascinated by the notion that we're living in a simulation. So I thought, wouldn't it be interesting to construct an interview with a simulated Elon in which he actually spoke his actual words, but he was a kind of designed facsimile of who the real Elon was.
2: I guess we need to explain for normal human beings. There's some tech people who play around with the idea that this is just a big video game, that the world is not really happening.
9: That's right.
2: That we are just characters.
9: That's right. We're NPCs, non-player characters. And Elon, I think, thinks he's player one. He's the player in some ways. It's never exactly clear what he thinks, but he does really believe that we're living in what's called an ancestor simulation where some future AI or alien life form has exfiltrated all of the data from planet Earth is now playing us as a video game.
2: Did you lose any sleep over the idea that you were creating an interview with Elon
9: Musk? I didn't, because I felt it was journalistically sound in the sense that we were using his actual recordings of actual words and using them in a way which was warranted, not only by what he said, but the context within which we were placing them.
2: You narrate this film.
9: Yeah.
2: I felt as a viewer, in the early parts of the film, you sound curious.
9: Mm-hmm.
2: In the later parts of the film, you sound angry.
9: I think that's fair. And I think that change in tone resembled the change in point of view that I obtained over the course of doing the film over those 4 years. I became increasingly resentful and angry.
2: Alex Gibney, thanks for coming by.
9: Thank you, Steve.
2: Gibney's film, Musk, is in theaters Friday and is due to stream on HBO in a few months. We have reached out to Elon Musk's attorney for comment. We haven't heard back. This is NPR News.
4: And you're listening to Morning Edition on KUAC. It is 29 minutes past the hour of 7 o'clock, and we are joined in the studio with University of Alaska President Matt Cooper, Amy Cooper, and UAF Chancellor Russ Vanderlacht. Good morning, everyone.
10: Morning.
6: Good morning.
4: So tell us, how are we doing?
10: We're making some progress. It's still early out there, so maybe folks need to grab a little more coffee and get fired up, but we'd love to hear from you. One of the sounds I really want to hear is this sound.
4: Yeah, that's the fun one.
10: Amy, can you tell us what that sound means?
6: Well, I can. It's it's for the new donor challenge. So I know that there are so many of you out there who are listening. We've all been new donors before. I remember when Matt and I years ago were new donors. But we are looking for 10 new donors per day to unlock a dollar per dollar match to KUAC from the many donors who are responding to the KUAC pre-drive mailing. And when we get a new donor, we'll have the cacao, cacao. Well, it's really a raptor call, but Matt and I refer to it as a cacao.
7: It sounds kind of like the Three Amigos call. Is that what you're going for this morning?
6: But that fits perfectly with what's going on in the studio here. So actually, Chancellor Russ, that is absolutely it. So yes.
10: And I really like pushing the button on the raptor. So I want to hear some new donors come in so we can play that for you. And you can do that by calling us at 907-474-5822 or going to KUAC.org and clicking on the Give Now button.
6: You can also, I'm going to mention this every time because it is Matt's birthday. 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
7: And help us get to our goal of $3,500, which also gets Matt his second birthday sock. He only has one. He does not have a pair, so he's a little short this morning.
10: Fairbanks, I'm under a lot of pressure this morning.
7: How's really that barefoot treating you here in the studio, Matt?
10: It's a little chilly.
7: Nipply?
10: Yeah.
6: It's
7: going to
6: be really chilly outside.
10: Yeah. It's like I have to succeed in two areas. One, we have the birthday challenge. We've only got 2 hours for that. One, I need that extra sock. So
4: the pressure is on.
10: The pressure
4: this
10: is really on.
6: And it's also Chancellor Russ's first time in the studio, so we definitely want to meet our challenges so that he can experience how exciting that is and hear all the noises, so that either the raptor call or the cowbell for our sustaining donors or the horn for our 365-day donor, which is a really neat opportunity. You can make that donation, and then you get to pick six times throughout the year, and one a day.
4: Yeah. One day only.
6: One day only, yes. Six messages, that's right.
4: Six messages in one day.
6: Yeah, that's very different. But during that day, that one day, in those six messages, you can celebrate someone or something. We would love to have in our Buzzwell Society donor, so hear that gong. And then, of course,
4: that helps us all wake up, too, the gong.
6: It does. And then, of course, our train whistle for our Kids Club's member, which is pretty awesome.
4: So, and what's really fun is if people call in with enough of them, we get to watch Gretchen run around and have to do them all at the same time.
7: Speaking of stacking challenges, I got a good one here from Design Alaska and Gem Company, and this is the 50% increase challenge. It's an ongoing challenge that's a dollar for dollar on a 50% increase up to 20 grand. So what this means is for every donor who increases their gift by 50% or more for monthly or regular gifts, Design Alaska and Gem Company will match your increase with a gift to KUAC. So that's a sweet deal on top of everything else going on this morning. So thank you, Design Alaska and Gem Company.
10: I just want to give a shout out to our translator communities real quick, too. We are not just here in Fairbanks, but rebroadcast in Eagle, Bettles, Healy, Delta, Tok, and Nome. Even though KUAC has a far reach, I can actually get KUAC on the air, over the airwaves, at my cabin in the Alaska Range. But when I can't, I can go to the translator communities. So they're all part of what KUAC does, too.
7: And I'd just like to, I'm a historian, Matt, so I got to talk the brief history here of KUAC, because this is such an amazing place. And this legacy goes back to just after statehood, when KUAC first came on the air in 1962, so 3 years after we became a state. And for those of you who don't know, KUAC stands for University of Alaska College. So pretty creative way. I guess we couldn't have the F for Fairbanks because Arizona had it, so we took the C, which was the old agricultural college, we combined it, and now you have KUAC. So it's Alaska's first public voice. It was first public broadcasting, originally out of Constitution Hall right here at UAF campus in 1962.
10: And that's an amazing legacy in history that you can help support by calling 474-907-474-5822 or going online. And hey, we could get into the history of the university. We could have our own radio show, Russ. It'd be great.
4: That would be so fun.
7: Put your dollars where your ears are, okay? Listen here to KUAC. So call in with your donations this morning.
6: And let's get another sock for Matt.
10: Yes, please.
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12: Good morning. It's Thursday, October 8th. With KUAC News, I'm Tim Ellis. Fairbanks North Star Borough Canvassing Board members got to work Wednesday morning on reviewing the results of Tuesday's municipal election. Borough Clerk April Trickey said that process began with board members verifying the results of tabulator machines by hand through a process of checking randomly selected ballots from randomly chosen precincts and randomly selected races listed on ballots.
13: The hand count that they did matched what the precinct tabulators had counted, so that was a good thing.
12: Trickey said the canvassers also were reviewing reports from the precincts that include information about, for example, how many votes were cast and how many spoiled ballots were discovered.
13: They are also starting to review the question ballots and the absentee ballots to verify that voters who voted those type of ballots were eligible voters for the Fairbanks North Star Borough and, if applicable, the City of Fairbanks and City of North Pole.
12: She said the canvassers will continue that work today, Friday, and Monday, and will finish up on Tuesday. On that day, they'll conduct a final count in the assembly chambers and add the number of questioned and absentee ballots to unofficial results from election night and early votes.
13: Once that occurs, the next step is we will take this to the assembly for certification of the election, which is on October the 22nd at their regular meeting. And once they have certified the election, then the newly and re-elected would be sworn in for the assembly and the IGU board at our regular assembly meeting.
12: Trickey says the new and re-elected school board members will be sworn in on October 26th, and then they and all the new and re-elected Assembly and Interior Gas Utility Board members will begin their official duties. She expects that once the process is completed, it'll show that about 20% of registered voters in the borough turned out Tuesday. That's about the average turnout for the past few elections, except for 2024, when a mayoral race drew about 25% of the borough's registered voters. But that pattern may change in 2 years because the majority of voters in the borough on Tuesday approved Proposition 2. That measure called for local municipal elections to be held on the same day in November as the statewide and national office elections.

0: The top polling Republican in the Alaska governor's race has a history of being sued for not paying bills. That's according to court records and recent reporting on Bernadette Wilson by the Anchorage Daily News. Wilson is a conservative activist and former talk show host who owns Denali Disposal, an Anchorage-based garbage collection business. She was the first candidate to enter the governor's race and took the most votes among Republicans in the August primary. Since then, Anchorage Daily News reporter Iris Samuels says questions have lingered about Wilson's troubled financial history, starting with problems paying a mortgage and later her company's bills.
1: The interesting thing is typically when you don't pay a bill and someone calls you out on it, you may be compelled to explain yourself. And you may say, oh, actually, I did try to pay this bill, but I encountered a problem, or I couldn't pay this bill. I promise I'll pay it soon. And with a couple of these lawsuits, including that first one filed in 2019, she just didn't respond. So we don't really have any insight into why she wasn't paying her bills or sort of what her defense is. And then again, she was sued in 2022 by another company that alleged that her company bought petroleum products from this business, but she never paid for those petroleum products. And the lawsuit actually names Denali Disposal, but it also names Bernadette Wilson personally. And eventually, again, there was no response. And again, there was a default judgment. And in that case, Bernadette Wilson's dividend was garnished in order to pay for that.
2: And I guess we haven't heard an explanation of why she wasn't able to pay bills.
1: Yeah, the challenge with Bernadette Wilson is that she has not agreed to any interview with the Anchorage Daily News since I began covering this campaign in earnest. And so it's challenging to know exactly where she's coming from. I think in general, you know, some people are late on payments. I think we've all probably experienced that to some degree. But what we see here is a pretty extensive pattern. You know, it's one thing if you're late on a payment once or twice, but if you've been sued by multiple different separate companies, what that really tells us is that potentially there's some kind of pattern here that is pretty salient information for someone running for governor.
2: But she has made some public statements that at least sort of alluded to this issue in her past. And what did she actually say?
1: Yeah, there have been a bunch of candidate forums in the past few weeks where all of the different candidates in the governor's race have showed up. And one thing that Bernadette Wilson has repeatedly referenced is her business experience. She says, you know, she's the only candidate who's never held public office. And she sees that as an advantage. And as part of that, she touts the fact that she is a businesswoman. She says that she has the experience of having signed both sides of a paycheck. She says that she knows what it's like to hit rock bottom. And that's kind of, I think we can see that in this sort of court record of maybe that's what she's alluding to, but she hasn't said that explicitly.
2: And one of her fellow Republicans in the race, one of the four candidates for governor in this ranked choice world that we live in, is the former Anchorage mayor, Dave Bronson. He did comment on, apparently, her financial difficulties. What did he say?
1: Yeah, I mean, he said basically it's important for a person running for office to have their financial house in order before seeking to put the state's financial house in order. And I think that it's actually interesting to talk more generally about what candidates are and aren't saying in this governor's race. Under ranked choice voting, the system that we have in place, there's a price to pay for attacking other candidates. In other states, you know, you don't have to look far to see races in which it's all negative and it's all candidates kind of trying to paint the other side as bad in all ways. And what we're seeing in the governor's race is there's a pretty strong disincentive to saying negative things about the other candidates in the race. So we're not seeing a lot of public commentary, negative commentary from one campaign on another. So that's in part why Dave Bronson's comment stood out.
2: So fair to say that you reached out to the Democrat in the race, Jonathan Kreis Tompkins, the third Republican we haven't mentioned yet, Treg Taylor, and they didn't respond or they didn't want to comment.
1: And I
2: do want to mention there is a gentleman in Wasilla that has a campaign, has raised money, and has run ads against Bernadette Wilson. What's going on there?
1: Yeah, there have been a couple different independent expenditure groups since really before the primary. And these are groups that are not affiliated with any candidate, but they can spend money to sway the election in a direction that they see fit. And so there have been a couple groups that have been running ads or putting websites up with the intention of drawing voters' attention to some of the concerns that they have about Bernadette Wilson. And one of these people did in fact say that one of the concerns he had was with her business record, and not just what the public record shows, but the fact that she hasn't sort of explained it and provided an explanation. And again, there may be a reasonable explanation out there, but if there is, no one's seen it.
0: That was Anchorage Daily News reporter Iris Samuels talking with Alaska News Nightly host Casey Grove about her recent story digging into Republican gubernatorial candidate Bernadette Wilson's troubled financial past. You can find out more at ADN.com. For KUAC News, I'm Tim Ellis.

0: I'm Robin Young, and the lovely new kids' picture book, Goodbye Koi. A little boy's fears about moving are expressed in his worries about the fish he's leaving behind. Next time, here and now.
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2: Good morning, I'm Steve Inskeep. Margaret Hamilton has died. She was a leading computer programmer for Apollo missions to the moon. Once her four-year-old Lauren climbed into a flight simulator, pressed a button, and crashed it. Hamilton proposed a software fix. Supervisors rejected that, saying no grown-up would make that mistake, and then a real astronaut did. So Hamilton helped him fix it. She was a woman who helped to take one small step for man. It's Morning Edition.
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4: And I'm Michelle Martin. Good morning. The winner of this year's Nobel Prize in Literature is Anne Carson. Carson is a poet from Canada. To tell us more is NPR's books correspondent Andrew Limbong. Andrew, good morning.
5: Hey, Michelle.
4: So we're calling her a poet, but she's so much more than
5: that. Yeah, I'm selling her short a little bit there. Yeah. She's a pretty prolific writer, right? Like, I do associate her most with poetry, but she also writes, like, criticism and essays. She's got a long and storied career in academia, and her work kind of blurs the line between all of those forms. At the announcement this morning, Anders Olsson from the Swedish Academy noted this combination in her work.
6: Almost all her literary production has centered upon the intersection between the philologist's obsession with words and the poet's desire for new meaning.
5: You know, Michelle, if I picked like a random person off the street and asked them to name me an Anne Carson book, I would guess that the answer I would get most often is The Autobiography of Red. That's a novel in verse that's a reimagining of the ancient Greek poem Geranes. And, you know, she was a professor of the classics, and that was just something she mined for a lot of her career.
4: Was hers one of the names that had been kind of floated in advance of the announcement?
5: Yeah. And all like the betting markets and stuff that we look at, because that's sort of all the data that we have. Her name gets tossed around every year. And for good reason. This is just one award of many. She's got a MacArthur Genius Grant, a Guggenheim Fellowship, a T.S. Eliot Prize, and a bunch of other sort of awards for poetry that people like won't have off the top of their heads. You know, like I said, she's pretty prolific, and she's got a... Let's call it like a workman's like approach to poetry, right? Just sort of like cutting up language and getting into the guts and putting it back together to make something beautiful. In 2016, she talked about poetry and called it a task.
7: And a task has a beginning and an end, and then a thing made. Poetry, poiesis, means a thing made. And making is always a slightly hopeful thing, because once you've made a something, the world will be different.
4: So, Andrew, does Carson's win tell us anything about where the Swedish Academy's tastes are leaning these days?
5: Yeah, I mean, it's that's the question we get every year, right? And it's kind of hard to tell every year who they're going to pick. You know, there's all these questions about like, oh, are they going to like branch out geographically or something like that? This year sort of continues this trend of them picking a male writer, a female writer, a male writer, a female writer. That goes back, I think, by my count, back to 2017. But going back to like the demographics question, you know, they're mostly from Western Europe or from America. It's been a minute since someone from Latin America or South Asia has won. I think there's been a lot of people gunning for like the Mexican writer Cristina Rivera Garza or the writer Amitav Ghosh, who was born in India. But, you know, like they say, there's always next year. I think the Nobels have this reputation for picking kind of like obscure-ish writers, right? They're not picking commercial writers. You know, they're picking people who are on small presses, and that kind of this win kind of continues the trend. Like I said, it's not like I don't know, like the Bob Dylan win from 2016. It's not like that kind of an earth-shattering news.
4: So well-respected in the field.
5: Yeah, exactly.
4: But not necessarily well-known to the kind of commercial market, particularly in the United States.
5: Yeah, exactly.
4: But still. Okay.
5: Yeah.
4: That is NPR's Andrew Limbong. Andrew, thank you.
5: Thanks, Michelle.

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1: And this is KUAC. It's just about 10 minutes before the hour of 8 o'clock, and we are joined in the studio with Russ, Amy, and Matt. Good morning.
2: Good morning.
3: Morning.
2: I have a couple thank yous. So, JC Peach, thank you. She says happy birthday. She is renewing and sustaining, so thank you. We have another thank you for Gina Gucker, who is renewing. She says, thanks to the volunteers, likes the news, BBC News, likes the classical music, has petted, been nibbled by, and likes to nibble goat. Happy birthday, Matt Cooper. Water Wagon. Ooh, Red Current is her berry. Rise and Shine with KUAC. Former pilot. Ramrus writer is Teresa Gucker and Anonymous News Challenge. So she just racked up some of those challenges. Bam, yes. Gina. Thank you. We have an Anonymous renewing. And then Marna is renewing. She says, good morning, Coopers. Good morning, Marna. And a happy birthday to my friend Matt. I hope you get a sock. We hope you do too, Matt.
3: So speaking of Gina and the Ramrus Writers Challenge, we probably need to circle back on that one because I'm not sure we even really announced that. But basically, that one is Gwen loves writers almost as much as she loves KUAC, and she'll be adding $100 to your donation for each donor who calls in with a gift and tells us who their favorite writer is. And just before we had our break, we were talking about some of the history of KUAC, and I wanted to add one thing. This is about music, and does anyone know what the first piece of music played on KUAC was? Gretchen.
1: Oh, Gretchen knows.
3: Okay.
1: But she's not on a mic.
3: She's not on a mic, so I'm gonna tell you what it was, because it happens to be my favorite piece of all time, and it was Beethoven's Emperor Concerto, and the thought here was that it was a voice in the wilderness going over the airwaves there in 1962 from Constitution Hall.
2: That
3: Beethoven's
2: awesome.
3: Fifth Piano Concerto.
4: That's
3: the Emperor.
4: Awesome.
1: Marvelous.
4: And you, like I said before, we can keep that tradition alive by giving us a call at 474-5822 or going online to KUAC.org. And we're going to hear a little bit more about challenges over the next few breaks, because this is leading up to something special that we're going to unveil. And one I want to mention real quick is the Susan Slifer Lathrop Challenge. 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
3: 94.
4: My kids are there now, so strong Lathrop ties here. 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
2: Yeah, we've got one more for another challenge that you'll hear soon, or will be part of this, is Water Wagon. 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

0: It's currently 25 degrees in Nenana with clear skies, 28 in Delta Junction and overcast, 6 degrees in Bettles this hour with clear skies, 28 in Toke and cloudy with light northwest winds. Northway is also 28 and cloudy with light northwest winds. It's 27 in Eagle with cloudy skies, 15 degrees in Galena and clear. It's 36 degrees in Nome this hour with overcast skies and some breezy conditions, southeast winds gusting to 30 miles per hour. Haley is currently 16 degrees and mostly cloudy. It's 26 degrees in Denali Park this hour with overcast skies. And in Fairbanks, it's 23 degrees and partly cloudy. From the National Weather Service, Nome and other southern Seward Peninsula communities have a coastal flood advisory in effect from 10 a.m. today through Saturday. High tides 4 to 6 feet above the normal high tide line. Those are possible through Saturday morning. Some flooding and coastal erosion are possible. Nome can expect water in the Belmont subdivision. Teller may have flooding on portions of Front Avenue. And there is a high wind watch for the Healy and Denali Park area, particularly Windy Pass. Starting Friday afternoon through late Saturday night, expect southeast winds 20 to 30 miles per hour, gusting to 65 miles per hour. And this weather update is brought to you by Apocalypse Design.
1: So breast arterial calcifications are basically calcifications, so that sort of white mineral deposited in the wall of arteries in the breast, or, you know, we're seeing it in the breast. And since calcifications appear white on a mammogram, they are visible to radiologists, and they can be distinguished from other types of calcifications that occur commonly in the breast tissue. And it's important to know that arterial calcifications are not related to breast cancer or breast cancer risk. So they're not a marker of breast cancer, but they are potentially a marker of other cardiovascular disease.
2: Okay, so it's a side benefit of getting that mammogram, right? The initial, the point of the mammogram is the breast cancer, but then you get this other benefit for some sort of indication. But what should clinicians and patients do if this calcification is detected?
1: So, just to backtrack a little bit, the new law in Maryland is requiring radiologists to report breast arterial calcifications if they're present on a mammogram. So this really only applies to mammograms. And then the law also provides some required language that has been added to patient result letters. So the lay letter that the patient gets when they have a screening mammogram or a diagnostic mammogram will have some information about breast arterial calcifications, along with information that the patient does or does not have breast arterial calcifications themselves, but then there's some general information as well. So that paragraph suggests that if these calcifications are present, that the patient should speak to her primary care provider about her cardiovascular risk. So that would be the first step, just talking to the patient's provider, you know, so the woman talks to her provider about her cardiovascular risk, and maybe together they can discuss whether a more formal risk assessment needs to be performed for that patient. And that could be very individual depending on the patient and her own risks.
2: Well, to that end, you know, two other breast radiologists at Johns Hopkins opposed this law in part because they said there's not a standard step for how to follow up. And they said that that just creates more anxiety for patients. So what's your take on this? Why do you think this is still, you know, a positive step to require this notification?
1: Well, I think one of the challenges that's faced with this is that radiologists were reporting it, but it was kind of optional. So there's no national guideline about reporting this and no agreement about whether it should be reported or how it should be reported or what should be done if calcifications are found. And I think the legislation in Maryland, which is mandating reporting, and it really is a binary reporting. So basically, you know, yes or no, present or not present. So we're not really looking at the grade, the amount of calcification, or the number of arteries that are calcified. So it's not really quantified, but it's more just yes or no, you have it or you don't. And I think the opposition comes from all of these uncertainties that we're not really sure what the best evaluation would be if this is detected, you know, or what it ultimately means for the patient.
2: So I think the point is that then this is something you should then follow up and talk to your doctor about.
1: Yes, correct.
2: That is Dr. Lisa Mullen at Johns Hopkins University. Thank you so much.
1: Thank you, Michelle.
3: Me dejaste, mujer traicionera.
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0: 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I'm Michelle Martin.
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3: You're listening to KUAC 89.9 FM Fairbanks. And we have Amy and Russ in the studio with us. President Cooper seems to have wandered off.
4: He might have been eating a cupcake.
5: He's taking the birthday option morning.
4: You can come down here and have a cupcake, too.
3: Yes, there are cupcakes. There he is.
6: I was lost.
5: Well, I got a new challenge to launch here. It's the IBEW challenge. This one's near and dear to my heart. I'm getting ready to move on campus here to the Chancellor's House built by for Ernest Patty in 1953, so before KUAC was on the air. 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
3: I
5: 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So call in now to KUAC 907-474-5822.
7: I'm going to mention another challenge we have here. 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
5: Happy birthday. There you go.
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8: Live from NPR News, I'm Lakshmi Singh. Vice President J.D. Vance is accusing Microsoft of fraud. In a news conference today, Vance announced the Trump administration would suspend the tech giant from a program to apply for green cards for employees who come to the United States to live and work on an H-1B visa. Vance alleges the company, co-founded by Bill Gates, replaced every laid-off worker with, quote, 1.5 foreign indentured servants, end quote. Microsoft is a financial supporter of NPR. Hurricane Isaias could make landfall on the northern Gulf Coast late Friday, early Saturday. NPR's Bill Chappell reports it's the first Atlantic hurricane of 2026.
9: It's been more than 100 years since the Atlantic area got its first hurricane of the season this late. But now officials are urging people to finish preparing today for Hurricane Isaias. Forecasters believe Isaias will grow into a strong Category 2 hurricane before hitting the coast. Parts of Mississippi, Alabama, and the Florida Panhandle are under alert for dangerous winds and a storm surge that could reach 5 to 7 feet in some areas. The National Hurricane Center says Isaias will move quickly after making landfall, bringing heavy rain and strong wind far inland over the weekend. Bill Chappell, NPR News.
8: Secretary of State Marco Rubio says Russia's war in Ukraine is at a dangerous stalemate and that the Trump administration is committed to working toward a settlement. NPR's Michelle Kellerman reports Rubio stopped short of criticizing Russia for killing civilians in Ukraine.
10: Secretary Rubio says stalemates are dangerous. He says either the two sides need to give up something in order to get to a negotiated peace, or the conflict will escalate.
11: That could quickly turn what is a war between two countries into a much broader and far more dangerous regional conflict. So I think and I hope that the risk of escalation is one of the things that will bring both sides to the table and willing to negotiate a settlement to this war.
10: He was speaking in Portugal on his way home from a trip to three NATO countries. Portugal's foreign minister says Russia has been more and more aggressive in its attacks on civilians, and he calls that a big danger for the world. Michelle Kellerman, NPR News, the State Department.
8: President Trump returned to Texas last night for the third time in a month to stump for Republican congressional candidates as the GOP faces the prospect of losing control of Congress in next month's elections. Trump spoke at a packed Freeman Coliseum in San Antonio. A small group of protesters interrupted his speech. Some were led away by police. Before the event, Trump told White House reporters that he had no regrets about endorsing Republican Senate nominee Ken Paxton, following reports of an audio leak blaming Paxton's campaign struggles on Trump's war with Iran and resulting high gas prices in the United States. Recent polls suggest Paxton is trailing Democratic State Representative James Tallarico. This is NPR News.
3: 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We have Matt, Amy,

0: We have Matt, Amy, and Russ in the studio with us. How's it going?
1: Oh, it's going great. We got some thank yous to shout out here. I'd like to start out with a thank you to Tracy Van Aersdale. And she is a renewing and sustaining member. And she wishes President Matt a happy 51st birthday. She rises and shines, listening to KUAC, loves her blueberries, loves our local pilots. Her favorite news writer is Chris Capps. And she is a proud Rotary Club of Fairbanks member. She loves the new Scandinavian cooking on Channel 9. Goats are so cute. And she'd like to thank to Amy, Matt, and Russ for all that we do for the community. Thank you, Tracy. She's on my board of advisors as a new chancellor, so of course I need lots of advice as the new guy. And we appreciate your donation to KUAC.
2: And leveraging all the challenges. Woo,
0: there's a cowbell and a horn.
3: It's a good time, actually, to mention the Rotary Challenge, since Tracy called that out in her gift.
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3: And Valerie Therrien has a challenge for all Rotarians out there. 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So all Rotarians, call in.
1: What a deal. Another thank you out to Forrest Foster Wallace. He's a renewing and sustaining member, so he wishes Matt a happy birthday. Waking up to KUAC, raspberries are his favorite, and he loves the doubled monthly payment that Jem is offering, and listens to the news on KUAC morning, night, and weekends. Thank you, Mr. Wallace.
2: Yes, thank you, Foster. 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
0: Yay!
2: Matt was so excited for the
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4: From NPR and WBUR, I'm Robin Young in Boston.
5: And I'm Scott Tong in Washington, D.C. This is Here and Now. One of the largest data centers on the planet is going up in a small village in southern Ohio. This in a state with more than 200 data centers already. But political opposition to these projects has become a key issue in the state's midterm races. Karen Kassler has been following this. She's State House Bureau Chief for Ohio Public Media. Hi, Karen.
6: Hi there.
5: So President Trump won Ohio over the weekend. He campaigned there in support of data centers and the Republican Senate candidate John Husted. What is public opinion on the issue in Ohio?
6: Well, public opinion has really changed on data centers from not that long ago, when data centers were viewed as clean industry and bringing in jobs. Well, that's really dramatically changed as Ohio has become more of a hub for data centers. There was a recent poll by Up One Insights that said that there's significant opposition to data centers, much more on the Democratic side than on the Republican side, but it does cross parties.
5: Well, big Senate race there in Ohio. The Democrat Sherrod Brown is slamming the Republican incumbent John Husted on this issue. Here is Brown in August.
7: John Husted led the charge to bring these data centers to our state.
5: And let's listen to Senator John Husted, this on NBC last month.
8: Local citizens and communities make those decisions, not me. Local decisions decide whether they want data centers in their community, not me.
5: So they're going back and forth. Karen, over the summer, an internal Republican Senate campaign committee memo called this issue a, quote, anchor hanging around Husted's neck, and this is a sleeper issue. Are you hearing that in Ohio?
6: Oh, absolutely. I think this issue has become, it's risen to the top, along with the economy and property taxes. Those are the big issues for Ohio voters, I think. And this whole idea of John Husted being, quote, the face of data centers, which is what Sherrod Brown has tried to position him, because Husted was Ohio's lieutenant governor before he was appointed to the U.S. Senate to replace J.D. Vance when he became vice president. And so as lieutenant governor, he was involved in a lot of deals to bring data centers to Ohio, and that's what Sherrod Brown is trying to hang on him now.
5: Yeah, and given the public opposition, at least based on the polls you talked about, have the candidates modified, changed their position on data centers?
6: Well, when it comes to John Husted, he has definitely tried to do this because of these

0: attacks from Brown that are really landing here. For instance, he recently introduced what he called the Ratepayer Protection Act in the U.S. Senate. It passed the House. It was blocked by Senate Democrats, who said that it would really only require state public utility regulators to consider adopting standards to make tech companies pay for data center energy costs, not mandate it. So they blocked that. But he has really tried to pull back and do what he just did in that soundbite that you just heard, talk about how this is local decision making, and that these are in some ways industries that local officials decide whether they want to have in their communities.
1: Now, your state is also home to a very close governor's race between Republican Vivek Ramaswamy, Democrat Amy Acton. Has this issue of data centers come up in that race as well?
0: Absolutely. Both candidates have issued conditional moratoriums on the construction of data centers. Democrat Amy Acton was first when she put out a conditional moratorium saying that data centers need to pay for their own energy and they need to be constructed with 100% union labor. And then about a week later, Vivek Ramaswamy came out with his plan. He's talking about data centers producing enough energy that they can provide free electricity for people living in the area around the data center. And so this is definitely an issue that has been driving the Republicans or the governor's race, as well as the U.S. Senate race, and in local races as well.
1: Well, on this issue of electricity and power bills that residents pay, we have sound from resident and artists of Lawrence County, Ohio, and told WOWK 13 News that she worries that data centers could push up her power bill. Here she is.
2: I worry about what's going to happen to me, or how I'm going to have to, my quality of life is going to go down as all these prices rise.
1: Now, we have heard this charge a lot in much of the country. Is there evidence that data centers indeed raise electricity rates for local residents?
0: Well, you do have defenders of data centers who say that some of these forecasts that bills are based on are inflated. We don't know exactly what's going to happen with the use of data centers that are still being built. But there's no question that rapid growth in the demand from AI, from data centers, is a major factor in driving up electric bills in Ohio, especially where I am in central Ohio, where we have around 100 data centers. So it's really driven up electricity costs.
1: Yeah. And as far as the industry, the companies, what have AI data center companies been saying publicly?
0: Well, and that's something that's interesting, because you have even that memo that you talked about from the Republican Senatorial Committee talking about how data centers have not defended themselves. And so that's been the question here, is what have data centers done to convince people that they are a good investment for a community to make? And they've been pushing back on some of this, trying to be more listening to people's concerns, trying to say that they will take care of energy costs and that sort of thing. But for some people, it looks like it's too little too late in terms of trying to do a PR campaign.
1: Yeah. That's Karen Kassler of Ohio Public Media. Karen, thank you very much.
0: Great to talk to you.
3: Well, to Ukraine, where a dire humanitarian situation is unfolding as we speak in Oleshky, a Ukrainian town on the Russian front, captured by Russian forces on the first day of the war more than 4 years ago. Now it's a frontline hellscape of collapsed buildings, burned out cars, dogs eat corpses left in the street, attack drones hover overhead, landmines line the roads, food and medical supplies can't get in to the 2,000 people, 50 of them children, still in Oleshky, and they can't get out. They say they're beginning to starve. Yulia Tarajuk is a reporter for the Kyiv Independent. Yulia, what are you hearing from people in Oleshky?
4: What we are hearing from people is that the situation is really dire and it's not improving in months. The first time I spoke to people from Oleshky was half a year ago. People told us that they had almost no food back then in spring 2026. And right now the situation is even worse. We must understand that in Oleshky there are no electricity, no running water. The roads leading to the city are mined, and you cannot reach the city using vehicles. And people are risking their lives trying to get to neighboring villages and towns on foot to get some food and then come back.
3: We're reading accounts of one man who went out to gather nuts, you know, maybe acorns to for something to eat, and he stepped on a mine. So the food crisis and the danger of the mines intersects, you know, when people try to find food. You did speak to a couple who managed to escape. What did they say?
4: Yeah, I spoke to some women who escaped to occupied Oleshki, and they lived among the Russian soldiers, because like Russian troops are stationed around the city and inside the city. They are sometimes wearing civilian clothes, so it's harder for Ukrainian troops to identify them, because like Ukrainian drones are flying around Oleshki hunting for Russian soldiers.
3: We understand also the Russian soldiers are also lacking food, and they've been taking some of the food that people have been trying to get, you know, through drones and in other ways into Oleshki. I mean, what are they eating?
4: Like, there are many reports from local residents. Some are still trying to bake bread from whatever ingredients they have. Some are saying that they are eating like plants they found on streets. There were also some horrible reports about people eating dogs. I suppose that it could be true, because some people, they are really left with nothing.
3: Yeah, nothing. How you know, this is this town, which is surrounded again by very hungry Russian soldiers, but how common is this? Are there other towns, you know, even on the brink of this along the front, or is it just this town?
4: Yeah, other towns near Oleshki are also in danger. There is also a humanitarian crisis there. And so the issue with these towns is that they are basically in the frontline area, and they are located very close to the Dnipro River. And on another bank of Dnipro River, there are like Ukraine's armed forces. So basically, it's like a kill zone.
3: Who put the landmines around this town? Both sides blame each other, but each may have had an incentive. You know, the Ukrainians might have wanted to target soldiers, but the Russians might have wanted to keep the Ukrainians, you know, almost as hostage. Who put them there?
4: Yeah, it's a very good question. Russians for sure mined the roads, but there might be a chance that Ukraine side also like used distant mining. But we cannot say that it was only Russia who did it. Yeah. We don't know for sure.
3: Well, Yulia, you mentioned medicines. What's going on at the local hospital? Because we understand, you know, four elderly retirees have come back to try to help these people who are starving or wounded. But can they? Do they have what they need?
4: No, they don't have any necessary medicine to help these people. They maybe only have some basic medicine, but overall, the situation is very bad. There are no supplies of medicine.
3: Yeah. You're with the Kyiv Independent, so presumably people in Kyiv know about this, people are reading about this in the rest of the country. What's been the reaction of other Ukrainians to what, in effect, the Russians are doing to starve this town?
4: Of course, Ukrainians are mad, and lots of people still have, you know, relatives in Oleshki or in neighboring villages and towns in the occupied part of Kherson Oblast. And it's very painful for us to see what is happening there, because it's still our people, and we want them to be alive and not to die because of starvation. Foreign Minister Andriy Sybiha reacted and also like blamed Russia. He is constantly monitoring the situation and is trying to organize like a safe evacuation together with the Red Cross International. But he said that Russian side doesn't want to give these people away for an evacuation.
3: Evacuation, yeah. Well, we're seeing accounts of people rooting around in collapsed basements, hoping there's some food stored in a cellar, and terrible. Yulia Tarduk, reporter for the Kyiv Independent, covering this unfolding humanitarian crisis. One resident called it an apocalypse in the frontline town of Oleshki. Yulia, thank you so much.
4: Yeah, thank you so much for covering such an important topic.
3: And you're listening to Here and Now.
5: It's 18 minutes after the hour of 8 o'clock, and joining me in the studio is Matt Cooper, Amy Cooper, and Russ Vanderlucht. Hello.
6: Hello. How's it going?
5: It's going good for me. I'm finally getting enough coffee in my system.
6: Well, we've got some great coffee down here, so you should just come join us down in KUAC and get some coffee.
7: That's right, and we have some thank yous. We have had a lot of activity over the last few minutes, which we're super excited about.
8: People are waking up, finally.
7: That's right. They're getting their coffee. And
8: we woke up hours ago, but people are catching up to us.
7: Right. I wanted to take a quick minute to thank Lori Neufeld. She's renewing, and she says, I tune into KUAC every morning for the KUAC local newscast. Happy birthday, President Matt Cooper, and I hope you get back to your sock. I hope you get your sock back. I love picking blueberries, AOPA. I'm dreaming of going up in an ultralight someday. My favorite local writer is David James. Friday nights on KUAC TV, Washington Week with the Atlantic. So that's Lori taking advantage of all those challenges.
6: Oh, Lori, you're awesome. There it is. I've got a couple, and then Chancellor Russ has one, too. So Vicki Harbinson is new, so... Vicki is an IBEW affiliate.
5: Ooh, okay. There goes the dog.
6: Vicki loves goat cheese, son loves baby goats, etc. Arthur and Wildcats TV Challenge, completely agree with you on that, Vicki.
5: Yep.
6: Book Club Nova, Educational Program Challenge, thank you for bringing that up. Happy birthday, Matt. Water Wagon, customer, Wild Raspberry or Rosehip. 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
8: News. Wow, that's a stack.
6: I know. All
8: right. And I have good news here. We have just crossed our goal already of $3,500, which means Matt gets his other sock.
5: Yeah. Yay!
8: He can warm up his foot. And one last thank you here before we pull off. It's to one of my deans, Cameron Carlson, a renewing member here. I want to thank Cameron and his college for all that they do for UAF.
7: And thanks for the birthday greetings, Cam. He texted me separately, so we're going to count that.
8: Oh, a private text. That's okay, right. For a happy birthday.
3: 1,000 people, Israeli officials say, were killed on October 7, 2023 by Hamas militants. Since then, Gaza Health Ministry records show nearly 75,000 Palestinians killed in Israel's subsequent war in Gaza. The past year of ceasefire slowed down the rising death toll but didn't stop it. More than 1,400 Palestinians have been killed in near-daily Israeli attacks. The war also destroyed nearly the entire territory and left 2 million Palestinians squeezed into just a third of the land without adequate shelter and reliant on the little aid Israel allows in for survival. So again, what happens now? Can Gazans think of rebuilding when new Google Maps satellite images show a devastating scale of destruction? Jasser Abu Musa is a senior fellow at the Middle East Institute and a non-resident policy advisor at the International Peace Institute. And Jasser, we want to talk to you about rebuilding, but this is very personal for you. Born and raised in Gaza, I'm wondering what it's like for you to see those pictures.
9: Thank you, Robin Farah, for having me. And on the personal level, I think it's devastating. I built a life there. I was born and raised and bred in the Gaza Strip all my life. I lived 3 years ago, only after 2 months of the war. So for me, it's a personal devastation. Mm-hmm. Not only this, I mean, as you said, we are talking about a massive number of people that were killed, including my own family, my wife and my kids. So it's a very personal, of course, and it's I'm not a unique case here. We are talking about, as I said, 75,000 people.
3: Yeah. Well, and so that's why I asked. I mean, if anyone's lost family in a war zone, I mean, that is a sacred site to those who lost people there. So we want to note that. But, you know, what is your sense? You know, there's unsteady bombed out buildings that people are still seeking shelter. And these buildings are collapsing. I mean, your sense of how safe people are there right now?
9: No, the people are not safe. And we had a very recent example. And on September 16th, a Saada building has collapsed. It was a house for 100 people, and it killed 21 people, including 10 children and 4 women. Unfortunately, we have more than 2,000 buildings like Saada, and in the case of the Saada, I mean, on the verge of collapsing. The people, because they are squeezed in 30% of the space of the Gaza Strip, they have only two options. either to live in tents or in derwins of their houses, including my own brothers, that they are still living in derwins of our house, which was struck twice. And people prefer actually to live in derwins of their houses rather than to go to tents because of many things that are happening in the tents. And the Google images also show the crowdness of the tents along the seashore and along in the western part of the Gaza Strip where the people behind the yellow line.
3: So where does this have to begin, do you think? Doesn't all that rubble have to be taken out? What is your thoughts of what has to happen?
9: Yeah, we have to find a way to remove the rubble because the rubble is filled with unexploded ordnances. We have at least 10% of the ammunition is not exploded. So it has to have experienced teams and people with different expertise to remove the rubble. It's not only bulldozers or loaders or trucks. And I think reconstruction is a very big opportunity, actually, to give the people some ownership of the process. But before reconstruction, we need to focus on recovery. Firstly, and mostly, is fixing the, removing the rubble, fixing the water networks. And because, you know, the water networks are totally damaged. Also, the sewage networks. So these kind of stuff needs to be given the priorities. Of course, we have hospitals that are destroyed. We have clinics and we have schools. The schools, 80% at least, are damaged or destroyed. So there's a big envelope actually to unfold when we are talking about recovery and about reconstruction.
3: Yeah. Well, it is 3 years on. What reflections do you want to share?
9: Yeah, I'm actually, my work is totally on Gaza. I mean, either in the Middle Eastern Institute or in the International Peace Institute. I'm actually working around the clock about Gaza. And I'm in contact with people of Gaza. I still have family in Gaza. I still have friends in Gaza. And it's devastating, actually. I mean, whatever help I can provide is not meeting any kind of needs there. So, the feeling of helpless and feeling of totally unable to do anything that is meaningful is painful. And there's also something that I've seen from my encounters with policymakers and with the high-level officials. Gaza is one of the most documented catastrophes on Earth, but still the person, the human being there is not seen. I mean, they are classified like displaced people. They are classified like people in need or people that are, they want reconstruction. But the human being that had a family once or had a dreams once or had a future once, they are not seen. I mean, the definition of a human being is not there.
3: Well, thank you for, you know, bringing them to the fore today. Jasser Abu Musa with Middle East Institute, thank you.
9: Thank you, Robin. Thank you.
1: The Pentagon is prioritizing grooming standards, especially requirements for shaving. And this disproportionately affects black service members. Here's Andrew Dyer of member station KPBS.
10: Since the 1980s, most men in uniform have been required to be clean-shaven. That means a close shave every morning. But for a lot of men, that's just not possible. Multiple studies have shown a condition called pseudofolliculitis barbae, or PFB, can affect up to 80% of black people.
11: Pseudofolliculitis barbae, PFB, is actually a very common condition.
10: Dr. Swati Cannon is a dermatologist at UC San Diego. She says the condition affects people with coarse and curly facial hair. After shaving, their hair regrows into their skin. Dr. Cannon's concerned service members could harm themselves by shaving just to stay in the military. That could have long-term consequences.
11: It can cause severe disfigurement, scarring, sometimes keloidal scarring that requires surgery to remove. And it can be pretty not only cosmetically disfiguring, but can also be symptomatic and painful. And so in that patient population, it's a huge deal.
10: Service members with the condition can be exempted from shaving every day. A 2023 Air Force study found 65% of people with shaving profiles were black. On a sweltering summer afternoon at the Cutting Edge Barbershop in San Diego, owner Tony Ganaway invites me in to enjoy the air conditioning. He's familiar with military grooming standards, having cut hair up and down the ranks.
12: Throughout the years, I've cut so many military clients that if you are an E5 and under, I sometimes know your job better than yourself.
10: Ganaway's been a licensed barber for almost 20 years and owned his own shop since 2013. He's also black. He says he doesn't shave because if he did, he'd also struggle with PFB.
12: People that do not have those issues, they don't know what it feels like to have your face feel like it's on fire, it's itching. You know, it's,
13: it all depends on
12: when it's at its worst, it's almost like a cat just gnawing at your skin at all times, and it's something that makes it even hard to even focus.
10: The new Pentagon rule comes from an August 2025 memo instructing leaders to start kicking out anyone with a shave profile that lasts longer than 12 months. Defense Secretary Pete Hegseth brought it up during his speech to military leaders last year.
14: The era of unprofessional appearance is over. No more beardos. The era of rampant and ridiculous shaving profiles is done.
10: There's been renewed emphasis on the issue. Each branch is out with its own policies on the shaving waivers. Troops are to undergo treatment in 3-month blocks if issued an exemption. If they're unable to shave daily after 12 months, commanders are to process them for administrative separation. The waivers aren't uncommon across the military for black men.
15: It's not an unusual thing. When I was on active duty, we always would have Marines who had shave waivers.
10: Attorney Bob Muth was a judge advocate general in the Marines, a military lawyer. Today, he's a law professor and the vice dean at the University of San Diego School of Law.
15: I think what's unusual about this is the severity or importance of this just seems minimal. Clearly, there will be a severe disparate impact on African-American service members. They make up the vast majority of shave waivers.
10: Dr. Cannon says the military's treatment plan is flawed. There's no cure for PFB.
11: It's not a problem, you know, with hygiene, or it's not a problem with medication. So the biology is curly hair that re-enters the skin because of shaving. The cure is to not shave.
10: Ganaway, the barber, says there are things to do to minimize the effects, like using hot towels and never shaving hair down to the skin.
12: First thing I recommend for a person with sensitive skin that has to shave is using only the trimmers, as well as using what's called a shaver and not a razor.
10: Mew thinks a legal challenge based on racial discrimination is unlikely to be successful. He envisions a more subtle solution.
15: I think what you'll see is a lot of service members trying to do everything they can to kind of stall the process. And it's also possible that a different secretary will come along who will have a different view on the importance of beards. It seems like this is something that's uniquely important to Secretary Hegseth.
10: Pentagon leadership ordered Navy commanders to submit monthly reports on each person with a shaving waiver. For Here and Now, I'm Andrew Dyer.
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5: And you're listening to Here and Now on KUAC. Joining me in the studio here is University of Alaska President Matt Cooper, Amy Cooper, and UAF Chancellor Russ Vanderlucht. Good morning.
6: Good morning.
8: Good morning.
5: How are we doing?
7: Awesome.
6: Yeah, we're
5: There's
6: great.
5: A lot going on.
6: There's a lot going on.
7: Thank you, Fairbanks, for showing up and calling in. We're doing great on our goals, and I want to give a special shout-out that we actually have 4 new members. Our goal was 3. That's one of the hardest goals to meet during this
5: That's
7: post drive.
5: That's excellent.
7: So for all you new people who called in,
6: yes,
7: much
6: you can be another one and call 907-474-5822. Chancellor Russ and I have quite a few thank yous, so we're going to take some time to do that. Dave and Barb Anderson, thank you. They are a renewing member. Happy birthday, Matt. Rise and Shine Challenge, listen to KUBC every morning for the last 52 years. Cranberry on the Berry Challenge, Water Wagon customer at the field for the Dale Durwachter Challenge. I'm trying to go fast. On TV, big fan of Washington Week and Nova, Science Friday on the radio. We've been listening to KUAC since our married student campus days in 1974. Thank you, Barb and Dave.
5: Oh, excellent. Yeah.
8: And this thank you goes out to Emily Main, and she's renewing and sustaining. She says, hello, KUAC, Russ and Marna. Happy birthday, President Matt. I hope you'll be receiving your birthday sock. Perhaps it will be the color of an Alaska blueberry. I will say it's an Aurora sock. And we have... We have crossed the goal, but unfortunately, he's not wearing his sock yet because Greta is still
5: Gretchen's still making it.
8: She's still stitching it. And so it's a live thing. It's being stitched.
7: Yeah. But thank you, Fairbanks, for helping me earn
5: for
7: my
5: making
7: second
5: sure
7: slot.
8: He has earned it. He just isn't
5: it's like
8: wearing it yet.
6: I've got another thank you. So Tammy Tragus McCook, you are renewing. Tough news being reported this morning, but we can count on KUAC to provide fair and balanced stories. Happy birthday to Matt Cooper. The Coopers and Chancellor Russ are fabulous community partners, just like KUAC. Thank you, Tammy.
8: So Matt was talking about our new member challenge, and what I'd like to do here is make a commitment even further on that new member. I'd like to commit to KUAC this morning, and I also want to demonstrate the power of stacking challenges. So Matt's going to run a hypothetical number here, and we're going to show you how this works.
7: That's right. So hypothetically, if Russ donated $100, he could qualify for the new member challenge, the Goat Challenge, the Bettesworth North Challenge, Lathrop Challenge. I'm including Russ and Lathrop because he's here with me. IBEW, Writers Challenge, the Berry Challenge, the Water Wagon Challenge, the TV Program Challenge, the Donor Advised Fund Challenge, the AOPA Challenge, and what is that one?
6: Perfect Power.
7: Perfect Power. How could I forget the Perfect
6: and
7: Power?
6: And your birthday.
7: And my birthday. That adds an extra $1,075 to Russ's pledge. So that's how the power of one $100 donation can be multiplied tenfold just by taking advantage of the challenges we have here today.
8: Tenfold. And I just want to emphasize that it is DAF Day today. So call 907-474-KUAC. And what DAF does, it allows those of us out there with donor-advised funds to leverage that vehicle to giving to KUAC. It's just an excellent way to set up some reliable, continuous giving to our favorite radio station.
7: And that reliable giving is a really important thing. So we have the sustaining donor option out there, and that's easy because you can just call in and set an amount that gets charged to your credit card or billed to your bank account once a month. You can set it and forget it and just let it run. That's what I do. It makes it easy for KUAC to know what's coming in and predict the financial support that they have.
6: I've got one. Well, we've got several thank yous that we're going through. I've got one, and then Chancellor Russ will do one. Tanya Klukas, hi. She is renewing. She says, happy birthday, Matt. I know what time of day and what day of week it is by What's on Air with KUAC. Thanks for keeping me on track. Thank you, Tanya.
8: And this thank you goes out to Dr. John Pennington, another donor from the College of Business and Security Management. I think Amy knows what that college is all about. And John is an assistant professor of Homeland Security and Emergency Management, and he is a renewing member at KUAC. So thank you, CBSM, for your commitment to KUAC this morning.
6: Yes, thank you. I really appreciate everyone calling in. We'd love to have more. 907-474-5822. Of course, you can click on the Give Now button at KUAC.org. That's how I got my brother and sister to to call in. Thank you. Yes.
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13: Good morning. It's Thursday, October 8th. With KUAC News, I'm Tim Ellis. Fairbanks North Star Borough Canvassing Board members got to work Wednesday morning on reviewing the results of Tuesday's municipal election. Borough Clerk April Trickey said that process began with board members verifying the results of tabulator machines by hand through a process of checking randomly selected ballots from randomly chosen precincts and randomly selected races listed on ballots.
16: The hand count that they did matched what the precinct tabulators had counted, so that was a good thing.
13: Trickey said the canvassers also were reviewing reports from the precincts that include information about, for example, how many votes were cast and how many spoiled ballots were discovered.
16: They are also starting to review the question ballots and the absentee ballots to verify that voters who voted those type of ballots were eligible voters for the Fairbanks North Star Borough and, if applicable, the City of Fairbanks and City of North Pole.
13: She said the canvassers will continue that work today, Friday, and Monday, and will finish up on Tuesday. On that day, they'll conduct a final count in the assembly chambers and add the number of questioned and absentee ballots to unofficial results from election night and early votes.
16: Once that occurs, the next step is we will take this to the assembly for certification of the election, which is on October the 22nd at their regular meeting. And once they have certified the election, then the newly and re-elected would be sworn in for the assembly and the IGU board at our regular assembly meeting.
13: Trickey says the new and re-elected school board members will be sworn in on October 26th, and then they and all the new and re-elected Assembly and Interior Gas Utility Board members will begin their official duties. She expects that once the process is completed, it'll show that about 20% of registered voters in the borough turned out Tuesday. That's about the average turnout for the past few elections, except for 2024, when a mayoral race drew about 25% of the borough's registered voters. But that pattern may change in 2 years because the majority of voters in the borough on Tuesday approved Proposition 2. That measure called for local municipal elections to be held on the same day in November as the statewide and national office elections. Here's a rundown of the results of Tuesday's municipal election outcomes in the Fairbanks North Star Borough. Voters handily passed Proposition 1, the ballot measure that asked voters to again approve the borough's biennial tax revenue cap. Voters also okayed Proposition 2, the measure that changed the date of the borough's municipal election from October to November, when legislative, statewide, and national elections are conducted. Proposition 3 failed. That measure asked borough voters to consider changing from the present system of tabulating votes by machine to counting them by hand. In borough assembly races, seat F incumbent Nick Lajeunesse and seat H incumbent Scott Crass both were re-elected, and newcomer Alexis Howell was elected as the seat D representative. School board incumbents Tim Doran and Bobby Burgess both were re-elected to seats E and F, respectively, and Sean Holland won seat G. In Fairbanks City Council races, Aaron Lajeski won election to seat D, and seat F incumbent John Ringstad was unopposed. In North Pole City Council races, Aubrey Barnett and Tom McGee were both elected, and North Pole voters passed ballot Proposition A, which, like the borough's Prop 2, moved the date of the city's election from October to November to be held on the same day as the general election. Alaska gubernatorial candidate Treg Taylor has agreed to pay a fine and update his campaign financial disclosure reports as part of a settlement with state regulators. The Alaska Beacon reports a complaint had challenged Taylor's failure to disclose details of more than $187,000 in expenditures to a handful of campaign consulting businesses. Commissioners with the Alaska Public Offices Commission, or APOC, unanimously approved the settlement agreement at a hearing on Tuesday. Taylor is a Republican and former state attorney general, and he's one of four candidates running for governor on the November ballot. Taylor was previously investigated by APOC this summer after failing to properly file campaign disclosure reports on time. And the commission recommended that he be decertified as a candidate for governor. Lieutenant Governor Nancy Dahlstrom, who oversees the Alaska Division of Elections, initially agreed, but then reversed her decision and reinstated him on the ballot. Taylor's also contributed hundreds of thousands of dollars of his own money to his campaign, far exceeding the limit, and in the process violating campaign finance laws. The approval of the deal was one of four complaints that commissioners heard on Tuesday, including complaints against Republican gubernatorial candidate Bernadette Wilson and independent candidate for Lieutenant Governor Zach Johnson. He's running with Democrat Jonathan Christ Tompkins. The Beacon reports the Taylor campaign did not answer questions on Tuesday or Wednesday about the services rendered by the businesses in the complaint. A company planning a new coal project in the western Mat-Su Valley has leased more than 800 acres of University of Alaska land near Port McKenzie to build a large-scale industrial park and energy facilities. The online news outlet Mat-Su Sentinel reports that Terra Energy signed a 20-year lease with UA in late May, according to university officials. The lease could be in addition to nearby borough land that Terra said it intends to lease for similar projects, including data centers. The Matanuska-Susitna Borough Assembly approved a permit for that lease early this year, then voted to override Borough Mayor Edna DeVries' veto of the measure. Information UA released about Terra's project does not highlight data centers, and officials with Terra Energy did not respond to the Sentinel's request for comment. Terra's projects near Port McKenzie are part of its parent company's plan to build a new coal-fired power plant near the village of Squintna, with carbon emissions piped more than 60 miles to Cook Inlet for underground storage. The company received an $89 million grant from the U.S. Department of Energy this summer to help study the coal plant's viability. Last year, Terra officials said to make the plant financially possible, the company needs to source major energy users, such as an industrial park or data center, to provide a large customer base and attract investors. Site development and construction would begin in 2029, the fourth year of the lease, with operation of facilities to begin in the following years. The remnants of a typhoon moving toward the Bering Sea is expected to bring elevated wind and water levels to western Alaska, but the storm poses little threat to the region. As of Wednesday afternoon, ex-typhoon Choi Wan was moving north across the western Aleutians, where it's expected to merge with another low-pressure system developing near Russia's Kamchatka Peninsula. That's according to Rick Toman with the Alaska Center for Climate Assessment and Preparedness. The veteran climatologist says merging storms are somewhat ordinary and don't necessarily mean a superstorm will form, as did last year's ex-typhoon Haolong.
17: In the autumn, we often see these interactions of what were originally separate storms becoming one. Sometimes they're weaker, sometimes they become very strong.
13: The combined storm is expected to reach its greatest intensity Thursday while still well west of Alaska. Meanwhile, Toman is watching another storm, Typhoon Nolo, as it approaches Japan. The powerful storm began as a hurricane in the eastern Pacific before it crossed the dateline and was renamed a typhoon. For KUAC News, I'm Tim Ellis.
5: It's 8:45, and you are listening to the KUAC News on KUAC. Joining me here in the studio is Amy, Matt, and Russ. Good morning. Oops,
18: morning.
5: Let me turn on your microphones. It works better.
18: Good morning. We have quite a few thank yous, and I do want to put out one challenge. It is Matt's birthday today.
5: Happy birthday! Yeah.
18: And so, courtesy of Gretchen, if we have 20 donors to wish President Cooper a happy birthday with a gift during this about 25 more minutes, Gretchen will add $1,000 to her gift, and we just need four more by 9 a.m., so that would be wonderful. I want to say a couple of thank yous. We've got some anonymous. Anonymous is always generous. This one is renewing and sustaining. Cooper's birthday, Barry Pickens, Sam and Barry, Water Wagon, Rise and Shine, Mammoth Riders, Tom Robbins. Kudos to Russ for name dropping Three Amigos.
7: Oh, yeah. I've received several Three Amigos comments by text.
8: That's I think we fit that part well.
18: Right. You know,
8: one thing I haven't mentioned is I'm here on air with really my boss and his spouse, and really bosses come in pairs when they're married, so I guess I'm here with my two bosses. It's a little bit awkward, but we're doing the Three Amigos thing nonetheless.
7: Fits right in. Just a quick thank you to the Langhorse family. They're renewing, and they say happy birthday, President Matt. So thank you for the birthday.
18: Happy birthday. Amanda. I want to thank Lynn Snifka, renewing. KUAC is a soundtrack to my days, plus it's a fantastic source for local news. Couldn't agree more,
8: How
18: Lynn.
8: Poetic. All right. This thank you out to Savannah Fletcher, renewing member. And Savannah is a civil rights attorney, a former Fairbanks North South Borough Assembly member, and an independent bookstore owner, which I think is the coolest. Love you. Your books, and thank you for your donation, Savannah.
18: Thank you. And hi, Savannah. We have three from Anonymous. One Anonymous is new, so guess what? Yay. Oh, wait, two are new, so I'll do that again. And then we have one renewing. So thank you, Anonymous. We so appreciate you.
8: Just want to give a shout out. I was talking about my boss earlier. We're going to actually, for convocation this year, it's going to be a conversation with Robert Hannon, who is a longtime supporter and broadcaster with KUAC, and he's going to be moderating a conversation with President Cooper and I on Tuesday at 1 p.m. in Davis Concert Hall. So it should be an exciting time to tell some stories, talk about the future, and just generally riff.
7: Yeah, I hope everyone out there can come and see the convocation. It's something new for UAC. This is a new format and just a great opportunity to get to know Chancellor Russ and I and have a conversation with Robert.
18: And I imagine it's in Davis.
8: It is.
18: So if you know where Davis is, you can come right downstairs and hang out with us at KUAC and get some coffee and cupcakes. 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
8: I got one more thank you here to Mary Calms and Tim Quintle for renewing. They say, we definitely wake up to KUAC. Their favorite berry is the Lincoln berry, and we eat goat cheese and have walked in the Esther Parade with Get Out the Goat.
5: Okay. Nice.
8: Tim is a late-up grad just like Matt, but his is in 1968, so he's got you beat there. And his favorite writer is Ocean Wong.
5: Yes.
8: Yep. And happy birthday to Matt, and a special shout out to his very special and lovely wife, Amy. Always a ray of sunshine, Amy. You are.
7: Indeed, always a ray of sunshine. Yes.
8: Better said so, by her husband.
7: Yes. That's right.
8: I was reading the card, by the way.
7: Perfect.
18: On that note, we'll have you call 907-474-5822. Thanks so much.
7: Be a ray of sunshine for KUAC.
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0: It's currently 24 degrees in Nenana with clear skies, 28 degrees in Delta Junction and mostly cloudy. It's 5 degrees in Bettles. It has been dropping a degree an hour since I've been in here today. Clear skies there. Toke is 25 degrees currently, clearing with light northwest winds. Northway is currently 28 degrees with overcast skies and light northwest winds. It's 27 in Eagle this hour with cloudy skies, 16 in Galena and clear. Nome is 35 degrees and still quite breezy, currently gusting to 32 miles per hour southeast winds there. Healy is currently 17 degrees and partly cloudy. It's 25 in Denali Park and overcast. And in Fairbanks, it's 24 degrees and partly cloudy. From the National Weather Service, Nome and other southern Seward Peninsula communities have a coastal flood advisory in effect starting at 10 a.m. today through Saturday. High tides 4 to 6 feet above the normal high tide line are possible through Saturday morning. Some flooding and coastal erosion are possible. Nome can expect water in the Belmont subdivision. Teller may have flooding on portions of Front Avenue. And there's a high wind watch for the Healy and Denali Park area, particularly Windy Pass, starting Friday afternoon through late Saturday night.
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2: It's here and now. Longevity, we all want it, right? Well, an industry of longevity clinics is turning up, and some are connected to brand name hospitals like the Mayo Clinic, Northwestern Medicine, Weill Cornell. Now, many of these are pricey, so the question is, are they worth it? What happens inside these clinics? Our next guest tried it out. Sarah Todd is a health reporter with our editorial partner, Stat, and she's here to talk about it. Sarah, welcome.
3: Hi, great to speak with you.
2: So tell us about your experience at this longevity clinic connected to Northwestern Medicine. What tests did they do on you?
3: Oh, so many different kinds. So yeah. I went to Northwestern's Longevity Clinic, which opened in 2025. There's everything from the VO2 max test, which is a measure of your cardiorespiratory fitness. So you're jogging on a treadmill, and the idea is they keep increasing the incline and you go as hard and long as you can until you just can't take it anymore. I did a DEXA scan, which is one of these newer sort of trendier buzzy assessments that you go under, and it measures everything from your bone density to your muscle mass, and it's supposed
2: I've heard about it. It's supposed to be better than the BMI.
3: Exactly. Better measure. And I did a biological age test, actually a couple different ones, where they base it on a few different things. One is they look in the back of your eye at your vasculature to take a look at what that looks like, and then kind of measure, your heart health that way. They also do measures of your blood to see what your biological age might be. And that last group is sort of, something that is an emerging category, not something that is standard at, big prestigious hospitals like Northwestern generally.
2: And in the end, what do you get? Do you get an assessment of your body age? Do you get a list of suggestions to go forward to live longer?
3: Yes. Yeah. So after you've done all these tests, you meet with the physician who runs the clinic, and he reviews everything with you and kind of gives an overview of, they would say, areas for improvement. And in my case, that was a lot of it was centered on sort of strength and fitness related things. And you do get the result of your biological age tests as well. So it's all in sort of a big report that you can look over.
2: So these tests, are they all science-based?
3: Some of these tests, have a lot of evidence behind them. What's more unusual is that you wouldn't necessarily be giving them to a healthy individual. So the VO2 max is an example of that. It's something that's standard if you're having heart or lung problems. But, if you don't have any issues, normally you wouldn't get it. Then some of these tests are more controversial. So in that category are the biological age tests. Also, early detection cancer screenings, where you do a blood draw. That's something that's offered by both Weill Cornell and Mayo Clinic's longevity longevity clinics and whole body MRIs, which are offered at Weill Cornell and the Jacksonville Mayo Longevity Clinic. There's some evidence behind them, but they're not recommended by any major associations or medical guidelines. And they have strong critics who say that there may be big downsides to those tests as well.
2: Yeah, yeah. And what's the price tag? I mean, for if I want to find a longevity clinic, should I assume it's thousands of dollars?
3: Yes. So one of the things that's really interesting about these clinics is that they're cash pay. So at Weill Cornell, it's $5,500 for an annual membership to the clinic.
2: So not covered by insurance?
3: Not covered by insurance. That's right.
2: Okay.
3: And it goes all the way up. The number that I was quoted at the Jacksonville branch of the Mayo Clinic's longevity clinic was $45,000.
2: These are well-known hospitals that you're writing about. Why are they opening up? Do they need this revenue?
3: I think that hospitals are always looking for ways to increase revenue, but it's a controversial decision to be making because these are also nonprofit hospitals. They're supposed to have charitable missions, right? So one of the people who I spoke with for this story was making the point that, like, you know, if they were doing everything in their power to meet their charitable missions, you know, forgiving medical debt and doing everything they can to reach low-income communities, then maybe this could be justified. But, you know, he says, I don't think that there are any nonprofit hospitals who are doing all of that perfectly. And that does raise some questions about the decisions that are being made here.
2: Did you learn how much we can control about how long we live?
3: So genetics, they say, account for maybe about 20, 25% of our longevity, but the rest of it comes down to lifestyle. So things like nutrition, exercise, sleep, stress, your social health, all of those things are contributing factors as well.
2: I wonder what you took away as far as, did you think more about your own lifespan? Did it encourage you to do new things?
3: I did. Yeah. So, you know, for me, I wrote about in this story, I became a mom recently. I have a toddler and I've been thinking more about aging and mortality myself. You know, I want to be around for him as long as possible.
2: Sure.
3: So just the fact of being measured and, you know, being focused on by these health providers did prompt me to make some changes that I think will be better for my health. Nothing huge, but, you know, I started squeezing in more time for yoga before work. I've started eating more protein with my breakfast. So, you know, things like that I think are beneficial.
2: Sarah Todd wrote a piece about longevity clinics, inserted herself in it. She's a reporter with our editorial partner, Stat. Sarah, thank you.
3: Thanks so much, Scott.
2: Here and Now is a long-term production of NPR and WBUR. I'm Scott Tong in Washington, D.C.
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0: And you are listening to KUAC 89.9 FM Fairbanks. Joining me in the studio is UAF Chancellor Russ Vanderlucht, Amy Cooper, and U of A President Matt Cooper. Hello.
5: Hello.
6: It's great to be back.
7: We only have a few more minutes to call and wish Matt a happy birthday. I just want to throw that out there.
5: Yeah.
7: We're how many short?
6: We need
7: four more happy birthdays.
0: Four
7: of course, you can
0: birthdays.
7: Still wish him a happy birthday when you see him on campus,
5: right.
7: But not for the donor, the new...
6: That's right. Not for the extra $1,000. Gretchen wants to get.
7: So that's exactly right.
5: 907-474-5822. I'm going to try to say that as many times as possible in 3 minutes.
6: So there's two things I'm really excited about here this morning, besides the sock. One is that we're up to, I believe, 7 new donors, and
5: that is
6: awesome. Thank you, all of you out there.
5: Yeah.
6: And the second thing I'm really excited about is to be here with our new UAF Chancellor Russ. It's great to have him on campus. He's going to be a great asset to UAF and the Fairbanks community. So Russ, welcome. And in honor of you being here for the first time, I'm going to issue a new challenge for the second hour.
7: Ooh.
6: So I appreciate all the birthday wishes, but if people call in and mention, welcome, Russ, I'll add $1,000 to my gift to KUAC.
7: Oh, wow.
5: Awesome.
7: Raising the bar.
6: So I'm raising the bar, an extra challenge for Gretchen to have to manage on my behalf. But this is a great way to show both support for KUAC, UAF, and our new chancellor. So thank you for being here, Russ.
7: Well, I'm honored and humbled. Thank you.
5: Thank you to everyone. It has been so much fun to have the three amigos in the studio. So thank you, Chancellor Russ, for giving us that. They're going to be going on all day long. Of course, you can donate 24 hours a day at KUAC.org and click on that Give Now button. We far surpassed our goal. So thank you to everyone. We just I think that this just goes to show how wonderful this community is, not just the Fairbanks community, but the KUAC community that reaches out to everyone wherever they are. They can stream it. So I just want to say thank you. Feel free to call in at 907-474-5822.
6: Got a few more minutes for birthday greetings and welcoming our new chancellor over the next couple hours. So let's keep going, Fairbanks.
7: Yeah, I know when I think of KUAC, I think of all the great programming. And that's one thing we haven't talked about this morning
5: yet, is
7: what are our favorite programs? And I want to just throw it out there that mine is Performance Today. I love classical music. I mentioned the first piece of music played on KUAC was Beethoven's Fifth Piano Concerto. And Performance Today features a lot of that great classical music here. So I'm appreciative of that. Amy, it's your turn.
5: Wait, don't tell me.
7: That is a good one.
6: Matt. Oh, man, I have so many. I don't know if I can narrow it down.
5: You got 15 seconds.
7: Pressure's on.
6: All of them.
5: Oh.
6: I'll throw out the retro. Cop My out. Favorite all time is Car Talk.
5: Well, yes. Car Talk, oh. Yeah, absolutely.
7: Oh, yes. Click and clack.
6: Yep. Especially when the astronaut calls in yes. for advice from the space station.
8: President Trump says the U.S. will not attack Iran before next month's midterm elections. He announced it on social media a short time ago amid low public approval ratings over the economic fallout from the U.S. war with Iran. Government data have directly tied higher fuel prices and rising inflation to the war. The White House says Microsoft is being suspended from a program to apply for green cards for skilled foreign workers. NPR's Franco Ordonez reports Vice President J.D. Vance accused Microsoft of replacing qualified U.S. workers with foreign indentured servants.
9: Vance blasted the tech giant for allegedly abusing the program that's associated with H-1B visas to provide visas to skilled foreign workers in order to replace American workers with cheaper foreign labor. Vance alleged that Microsoft replaced 6,000 American workers with 6,300 foreign workers on H-1B visas.
10: So if you do the math, for every worker that Microsoft laid off, they replaced that worker with 1.5 foreign indentured servants.
9: The Trump administration has long targeted the H-1B program. Vance told Real America's Voice earlier this month that the program was completely broken and that he'd be okay if it was eliminated. Franco Ordonez, NPR News, the White House.
8: Hurricane Isaias could make landfall on the northern Gulf Coast late Friday or early Saturday. It is the first Atlantic hurricane of 2026. It has been more than 100 years since the Atlantic area got its first hurricane of the season this late. Forecasters believe Isaias will grow into a Category 2 hurricane before hitting the coast. After more than 10 months at sea, the aircraft carrier USS Abraham Lincoln returns to San Diego today. Member station KPBS reporter Andrew Dyer is on the pier waiting on the ship.
11: It's among the most closely watched and anticipated homecomings in recent memory. The Lincoln's crew endured shortages of food and other supplies while launching strikes against Iran. The ship spent more than 8 consecutive months at sea without stopping in port. 6 hours before the ship is due, Ashley De La Fuente is already here waiting. Her son Christopher is a firefighter on the Lincoln. When it comes to the hardships during deployment, she says he didn't say much.
12: Just thought it was rough, you know, just not really much conversation. I think he was just trying to not scare me so much, put me in my feelings, just kind of keep me at ease. So only the little bit of pieces, just thought it was rough.
11: The Lincoln is due pierside around noon Pacific time. For NPR News, I'm Andrew Dyer in San Diego.
8: From Washington, this is NPR News.
13: Alaska will elect a new governor for the first time in 8 years in November. The four candidates vying for the job have very different visions on how to set the course for Alaska's future. Join us for Debate for the State in October. The live debate for Alaska's next governor will take place on Thursday, October 8th at 7 p.m. on statewide radio, television, and streaming online.

0: AUAC Fairbanks isn't as happy a place. There's wonderful programs. There's music. Julie's a singer. She knows.
1: Oh, thanks. I don't know why you wouldn't listen to KUAC. It's my source for weather, for news, for what's going on locally, what's happening this weekend. Gosh, I don't know how much time we have, but we could tell you lots of reasons why you should support KUAC.
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0: 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Call 907-474-5822. The people who are here are the Interior Weatherization. These people are so nice. You should call them and talk to them.
1: There's so many pledges to take advantage of or opportunities to make your money go further.
0: Oh,
1: so
0: we're going into the challenges in a bit.
1: We'll talk more about that.
0: Lots. I like the berry picking one just because of the name.
1: Oh, right. And who doesn't
2: vote on your favorite berries?
0: Absolutely. Completely. There's lots of reasons. But we hope to hear from you at 907-474-5822 quickly. And talk to the weatherization people. They're super.

0: From NPR and WBUR, I'm Robin Young in Boston.
1: And I'm Scott Tong in Washington, D.C. This is Here and Now. The first Atlantic hurricane of the year is building in the Gulf of Mexico. Isaias is now a Category 1 hurricane with 80-mile-per-hour winds headed toward the Florida Panhandle and Alabama coast. Let's get an update now from Megan Borowski, senior meteorologist at the Florida Public Radio Emergency Network. Hi, Megan.
2: Hey, Scott, how are you?
1: I'm well, but this storm, I understand, formed very quickly. How big could it get?
2: Yeah, so potentially it could reach Category 2 status. Right now it's actually got 85-mile-an-hour winds, and we do expect it to intensify into a Category 2 storm either late tonight, or early tomorrow as it starts to turn northward, and it could retain that intensity right before landfall tomorrow with the coast of Alabama or the western coast of the Florida Panhandle. So dangerous storm approaching landfall. It should quickly start to deteriorate, though, once it makes landfall.
1: Once it makes landfall. Okay. Okay. Now, parts of the Florida Panhandle and the Alabama coast are under a state of emergency. There are mandatory evacuation orders in Okaloosa and Gulf counties in the Panhandle. What could they see? Storm surge, rain, winds? Yeah. What does it look like?
2: All of the above. So right now, Isaias is a compact storm, but we do expect that wind field to actually expand closer to landfall. So we could see those hurricane force winds expand farther from center. So definitely winds are a risk. Storm surge 5 to 7 feet. That might actually, the forecast might change and we might see higher levels. But right now, 5 to 7 feet of storm surge. Heavy rainfall ahead of landfall. We could see flash flooding or we'll likely see flash flooding. And then there is a tornado risk in Florida's Panhandle, both on Friday and on Saturday.
1: Yeah. So 5 feet to 7 feet of storm surge. Can you explain that a little bit, what the risk is there?
2: Right. So, think of your normal Gulf or your ocean levels, and then think of, at time of high tide, 5 to 7 feet above that. So we're going to see water coming on shore east of the center of the track. So that's going to be the Florida Panhandle as this storm approaches landfall, which will create a very dangerous flooding situation. Also, it's going to prevent any rain that's falling from draining out into the Gulf. So we'll see freshwater flooding as well.
1: Yeah. And what are you telling people about how to be prepared?
2: Well, we encourage everybody during the storm season to keep their hurricane kits ready to go. So now's the time to be enacting your hurricane plan. If you have been issued an evacuation order, I strongly suggest that you heed those orders from local officials and get yourself to safety.
1: Yeah, yeah. And I mean, this might not be the most important, but there's a big college football game Saturday, Tuscaloosa, Alabama, hosting Georgia.
2: Yes.
1: Could that area be affected?
2: Well, the remnants of Isaias, the storm will be unfurling, but we do have a rainfall potential of several inches of rain. Winds won't be an issue, but rainfall could be an issue. Low-end chance for lightning, but heavy rainfall and flash flooding is going to be the bigger risk there for that football game.
1: Yeah. Megan Borowski is senior meteorologist at the Florida Public Radio Emergency Network. Megan, thank you.
2: Thank you, Scott.
0: Well, the Tennessee woman who survived an attempted execution is awake and in the middle of an emotional legal fight. Krista Pike was convicted in 1996 of murdering Colleen Slemmer. Last week, prison officials injected Pike with 2 lethal doses of the sedative

0: pentobarbital. She lost consciousness but did not die. State officials haven't said if they'll try to execute her again. Catherine Sweeney at member station WPLN reports.
1: Attorneys representing Krista Pike won an early battle on Wednesday. A county judge ordered the state of Tennessee to preserve all evidence of the failed execution. Attorney Randy Spivey set his client as a survivor.
2: She survived child sexual abuse. She survived rapes of multiple men. She survived a suicide attempt when she was 12. And she survived the state's attempt to execute her. She deserves answers about what was done to her.
1: The order keeps prison officials from discarding anything that would aid an investigation. The judge, Aisha Miles, listed off dozens of specific things the Department of Correction would need to keep, like IV tubes, needles, and empty drug vials.
3: I want to ensure that you all take special care not to lose, misplace, accidentally delete any information that may be pertinent to this litigation.
1: Attorneys representing state prison officials want Pike's legal challenge thrown out. Will Ayers is one of them. During the hearing, he argued that the case is focused on Pike's execution attempt on September 30th, an event that has come and passed.
4: There's no showing that Ms. Pike is subject to execution again.
1: The judge said she was skeptical.
3: Is the state prepared to take the position that Ms. Pike will not be rescheduled?
4: No, I can't answer that question, Your Honor. I'm not in a position to.
3: But you're also not in the position to say that tomorrow a new execution order will not be presented.
1: The decision is ultimately up to the state's Supreme Court. It's unclear whether there's interest in doing so. Pike's legal team is seeking a commutation. In the meantime, Pike is still in the hospital with one hand and both feet shackled to her bed. Health workers are tending to burns, blisters, and swelling in her arms, which her lawyers attribute to the lethal drugs having flowed into her flesh instead of her bloodstream. For NPR News, I'm Catherine Sweeney in Nashville.
0: To the writing of Canada's Anne Carson, from poetry to essays to translations of Sappho and Euripides, it's so wide-ranging it's been called unclassifiable. Well, now she can say, oh, no, it's not. It's Nobel-worthy. Today, the Swedish Academy announced that Carson has won the Nobel Prize in Literature for her bold and inventive oeuvre that, in playful dialogue with the classical tradition, has created new forms for contemporary literature. Elizabeth Harvey is professor emerita at the University of Toronto, where Anne Carson also trained and taught. And Elizabeth is working on a book about Carson's work. So, Elizabeth, you obviously think she is worthy of attention, but still, were you surprised?
5: I was not. She's been on the list for a number of years, and I did once ask her what it felt like to be on the list, and she laughed and said modestly, well, they have to put people on the list who will never win. So I am absolutely thrilled for her. It is so richly deserved, and you know, I think it will open the door to a wide audience who will now feel emboldened to discover her work.
0: Well, help us do that for the people right now who are saying, you know, I must go immediately and find out.
5: Yes.
0: Apparently, Anne Carson, when she was told by the Academy that she had won, said that she is for the moment in Iceland where she's listening to the wind. What does that tell us that you want us to know about Anne Carson?
5: Everything. First of all, in addition to being a Canadian citizen, she is also now with her husband and partner, the randomizer Robert Curie, a citizen of Iceland. Mm-hmm. And Iceland figures very strongly in, and Icelandic landscapes figure strongly in her work. Mm. In fact, I encountered her first when she was a resident writer at the Library of Water in Stykkisholmer, Iceland, where she wrote a poem during that stay called Wildly Constant that is all about the wind. And in that poem, she's listening to the wind and maybe is translating the wind. It's a poem that puts her in conversation with the American artist Ronnie Horne, who designed the Library of Water, which is an elegy for the glaciers in Iceland.
0: Oh. Well, and talk about her connection to the classics, because I loved her backstory. Born in 1950 in Toronto, apparently had a high school encounter with a Latin instructor who agreed to teach her ancient Greek over the lunch hour. there is a movie there, but that apparently that led to her embrace of, you know, classical Hellenic literature. We're thinking women translators or interpreters are having a moment right now, Emily Wilson or Madeline Miller, who wrote Circe. But talk about Anne Carson's embrace of the Greek classics in particular. Where do we see this?
5: Well, she is a classics professor and a translator. And one of the things she will say about herself is she loves rules. And there's something about a classical language that forces you into the grammar of rules. And what's interesting about that is that at the same time that she feels drawn towards structure and rules, she's also a rule breaker. Mm. She takes forms and breaks them apart. And I think sometimes to the dismay of more traditional classicists, she does, as we know, very innovative things with her translations and her engagements with classical literature in ways that open them up and make them available. She's not a popularizer, but she is an opener.
0: Huh. And she's been called a philosopher of heartbreak. I'm looking at some of the bouquets that have been thrown at her. Can you, Elizabeth Harvey, for those who are now saying, you know, where do I go? What do I do? Who haven't read her before? Can you make some recommendations, just a couple, and, you know, tell us why?
5: Okay, so the first thing to notice about her work is that it's a very big body of work and it's very diverse. So there are entrances there for all sorts of people, whether you go through the plays, whether you go through her prose essays, which are sometimes called lyric essays, or through her long poems like the Glass Essay, which is an engagement with grief and loss, whether you go through Red Dock, which is her poem about the death of her brother, that is a meditation on Catullus, but it's also a box with an accordion of pages that folds out from it. Mm. And, you know, or a work like Float, which is a collection of 22 chapbooks bound together in a translucent plastic cover. And there's something in there for everyone on floating, on swimming, on dancing, on the classics. It's extraordinary. Yeah. I think also that she engages with many other art forms, opera, tango, architecture, painting. And she has meditations on all of these other works that bring them into her understanding and put them in conversation with other works.
0: Elizabeth Harvey, Professor Emerita at the University of Toronto, currently writing a book about Anne Carson's work. Get going.
5: Thank you.
0: Thank you so much, and best to you.
5: You're welcome. Take good care on this great day.
0: It's here and now.
6: It's 18 minutes past the hour of 9 o'clock, and we have Kathy and Julie in the studio with us. Hello.
7: Good morning again.
8: Good morning. It's so good to be here. We're so excited to be in this space with you. We've got new challenges that we get to talk about for the next couple of hours. I'm particularly thrilled to have followed President Matt Cooper and Chancellor Vanderluck. Welcome. And President Cooper is celebrating Chancellor Vanderluck's arrival with a challenge. We need 20 donors to welcome new Chancellor Vanderluck, and President Matt Cooper will add $1,000 to his gift to KUAC. You can do that by calling 1-800-474-5822 or just go online and click the Give Now button.
7: Think of it as a way to wish President Cooper a happy birthday by making him pay another $1,000 to KUAC.
6: Oh,
7: it's
6: absolutely.
7: A wonderful thing.
6: What a kind gift.
8: I love how we're doubling all this up.
7: There's also the Fairbanks Potters Guild. And wait, before I go to the Potters Guild, we're going to give them double mention. The people at our phone bank are the Interior Weatherization. 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It's wonderful. 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We have Kat, Maya, and Jack outside. Please call them. They're super people. 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They're wonderful people. And we have the Fairbanks Potters Challenge.
8: So to talk about that, well, potters, we're knitters. 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The Fairbanks Potters Guild will add $25 to their donation when you donate. And if you know an Alaskan potter or have taken a pottery class, up to $250, a great opportunity.
7: Yeah. 907-474-5822. 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
8: So many opportunities. Thank you so much. We'll talk more.
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0: It's here and now.
10: Today I'm making a summer feast for friends featuring all your favorite summer flavors, including fresh tomatoes.
0: Meet Julia Collin Davidson, popular host of Julia at Home and co-host of two of the highest rated instructional cooking shows on television, Cook's Country and America's Test Kitchen, which is also the name of the culinary empire that produces the shows and several magazines and runs a 15,000 square foot test facility in Boston's Seaport, a vast building that rises like nearby cruise ships. This is huge.
10: This is the set for Cook's Country. So we film here.
0: Julia was our guide on a recent afternoon. She and most of the several hundred people who work here are serious food scientists, testing recipes, techniques, pots, pans, equipment, which everywhere we look is state of the art.
10: How many ovens?
11: I think in the whole building we have over 30 wall ovens. On any given day, there's 20 to 30 people cooking. Photo studios, videos, podcasts, you name it. Mm-hmm. And then back in here is our library.
0: Look at all these books.
11: Isn't this fun? For example, if we're going to do a chocolate chip cookie recipe, we'll pull up every recipe for chocolate chip cookies we can find in this library, and we'll note the differences. And then we'll pick five, and we'll do a five recipe test. So we'll make five recipes from other cookbooks online, other chefs, and we'll taste test them. And then we analyze it. What's missing? Was it too clunky of a recipe? Did you have trouble finding the ingredients and so on? And then we start testing using the scientific method, pairing one test against another to see what works and why until we have what we think is the best recipes.
0: Okay. All right.
11: All right. This is one of our equipment storage rooms.
0: Oh, boy.
11: So not only do we have all the electronics that we test, but we use them for long-term abuse testing. So you got everything from this Anchor Schrum mixer, which I believe is close to $1,000, that pizza oven that's dual fuel.
10: Microwave ovens.
11: Microwave ovens to griddles. All the air fryers, pressure cookers, slow cookers.
0: Wow. There are other huge storage rooms for plates, cookware, cutting boards, baking trays. There are walk-in freezers packed with food, pantries with flour and herbs.
11: And this is the main kitchen. This is the heartbeat of the entire America's Test Kitchen and Cook's Country.
0: It is a huge, high-ceilinged hive of quietly intense activity, a mashup of a science lab and the bear. Rows of stainless steel workstations with chefs bent over projects. Steve Dunn is reworking his recipe for eggplant confit, eggplant he cooked low and slow. Now he's exploring a sauce.
12: Eggplant caponata, yeah, it's sort of like a relishy type of thing. I'm going to make the base of the sauce here. I'm going to add my eggplant confit to it. I'm going to boil off some penne and then toss it all together and then call my team down and see what they think.
0: David Yu and Eric Hassler are making a video.
13: We're showing how by putting some liquid in with the chicken scrapings when you're going to make gravy, it renders off the fat better, and so it makes a darker gravy.
0: Okay.
13: And then I have a pan of lighter gravy, and I'm going to put them side by side, and people on social media will go, whoa, that's crazy!
0: Okay. And Julia and I joined chefs Stephanie Pixley and Claudia Catalano, who were using a spice grinder to grind freeze-dried raspberries into powder. And this is why we're here. America's Test Kitchen has a brand new cookie cookbook. In fact, it's called The New Cookie. Lots of modern twists on old favorites filled with tips. So let's get some. First, play with chocolate. Claudia is making a new version of black and white cookies. It's in the book. She's taking that raspberry powder to turn the white side pink. And the black is deep black. Look how dark that is.
14: Yeah. So this is a black cocoa powder. And it's easy to get these days.
0: Mm. That is the closest chocolate I've ever tasted to a New York deli black and white.
14: And then the pink right next to it.
0: That is beautiful.
14: So it's not black and white. It's black and pink.
0: Okay. Violating all sorts of rules there.
14: Classic New York cookie.
0: The chefs say also try cacao nibs. And malted milk powder is very big, too. In front of us, a very, very big chocolate chip cookie with malted powder and huge ponds of chocolate.
11: Stephanie, how many tests did you do on the malted?
15: Oh, I don't even know.
11: 50, 60?
15: 60 yeah. tests.
14: And
15: probably
14: it was
15: the most tested cookie.
0: Why? What was so hard?
16: Well, we wanted it to be perfect.
0: No, but what wasn't perfect?
16: Well, we wanted to nail that crispy, chewy texture. We wanted to get that real bakery style look with those big pools of chocolate. We wanted it to be huge, and we wanted to add malted milk powder, which adds such a nice chewiness, but malted milk powder gets overwhelmed pretty easily. The milk chocolate and the malted milk powder really, really worked well together.
17: Oh my God, this is so cute.
0: Ah, the milk chocolate, a thick bar of Tony's that we're cutting up.
11: We want to make 1-inch chunks, so big chunks that will melt into the cookie. Yes.
0: So, Stephanie, we've got these Tony's Chocolonely. Why is the big piece a good thing?
16: We baked a cookie that uses regular sized milk chocolate chips, and then we compared it to the same recipe but with the really big chunks of chocolate.
0: The one that was the really big chocolate spread throughout the cookie, whereas the chips stayed chips, perfectly fine.
11: Yeah, there's emulsifiers in chips that help them retain their shape. Those emulsifiers prevent the chocolate from melting. Chocolate that will melt, all of a sudden you have a much bigger melted cookie. And you said, Stephanie, that the thickness of the chocolate bar mattered. And these Tony's bars, which are thicker than your average chocolate bar.
0: I'm very familiar with them.
11: Yeah, you are better than any of the other brands.
16: When you have a really big, thick chunk of chocolate in there, the dough will spread first.
0: You literally mean that it's like a lava flow. It's pushing the dough.
16: Absolutely, yeah. The cookie made with the chocolate chips is also going to taste really good. Oh. But we wanted to hyper-engineer it to make the most ultimate bakery-style cookie we could.
0: Another tip, play with citrus. We're making another recipe from the book, a triple citrus gingerbread cookie.
11: It has lemon, lime, and orange citrus in the gingerbread.
0: I was reading in the book how many new citrus flavors there are. Like, name some more.
14: Bergamot.
11: Yuzu. Bergamot's like a tea.
0: Julie, it seems like you want us to always brown butter.
11: Yeah, browning butter is the easiest way to bring your cookie to the next level. First and foremost, you're browning those milk solids in the butter. So the milk solids fall out of the emulsion. Those milk solids brown, and that gives you that caramely sort of toasted flavor. You're also driving off some of the moisture. When you have liquid butter and you mix in flour, the first thing that you have is you have what's called free water. That's not doing anything. So flour has two proteins that come together to form gluten in the presence of water. So when you melt the butter, you're freeing up that water so then it gets mixed into the flour. You make gluten. Gluten means a chewy cookie. So by melting butter, you get a chewier cookie. But also by browning it, you get more flavor.
16: Ooh. Yes.
0: Where's my hockey mask?
16: Oh.
0: Yet another tip, beware spitting browning butter. Stephanie, talk about the scale, a digital scale, non-negotiable.
16: Use a scale always. The recipes are recipes. They're not suggestions.
0: These women have worked very hard, people.
16: I'm definitely a scale evangelist. It means that you're going to have more consistent results in your kitchen, but it also means that you're going to make your life so much easier. You don't need to pull out your one cup, half cup, because you can just build it all on the scale. When you're measuring an ingredient with a volume measure, like a cup measure, it's going to be different every time you scoop it, depending on how you scooped it, how firmly did you press down on the flour when you scraped the top to get a level measure. On a scale, a cup weighs a cup, weighs a cup.
0: Stephanie, let's get a couple lightning round here. Why age the dough? And I never knew it was called aging. I would call it, you know, just sticking it in the fridge and resting it for a bit. But why do that?
16: Sometimes it's for flavor reasons. Sticking the dough in the fridge actually develops some of those flavors further. Deeper, more complex reactions happen. It also helps to tighten a dough. So if you prefer a fudgier cookie, actually, refrigerating the dough for a little bit can help to turn a crispy or chewy cookie into a fudgy cookie.
0: For like refrigerator cookies, what we used to call them when you're cutting a roll of cookies, get a paper towel holder.
16: Yeah, so for a slice and bake cookie, you need to store the dough as a log in the refrigerator. It tends to settle and create a flat edge.
0: So you slice the paper towel roll open so it has an opening, you put it in and then close that.
16: Yes.
0: We've iced the cookies. Our work is done here. Pictures are at herenow.org. Time for some taste tests of our own.
18: That's what I want. Claudia, how does this work? So do you all go to a meeting and say, what wacky thing can we do? And someone says, how about peanut butter and bacon? Which you have a peanut butter and bacon cooking. Is that what happens?
14: We usually kickstart a book project with something very much like that, where we all get into a room and we have like a group brainstorm and we kind of throw out all of our wacky ideas. But then ultimately our editors who are like leading the book project will kind of start to filter things into a table of contents that is a mixture of some of these crazy wacky ideas, some of our classics, and then something in between where we're taking a classic and like tweaking it a little bit. So each individual test cook has their own little ideation process. We do our own brainstorming, we do our own research, and we throw it out to the group and see what people think. And then we get in the kitchen.
0: Is there, you know, anything where it doesn't work?
14: Yes. We actually had a cookie that we were trying to work on for this book that was really kind of way out in left field, but we were trying really hard to make it work, and it was like a bacon, date, and blue cheese cookie.
0: Oh, no.
14: Yeah. It hit the cutting room floor. So, yeah, they're not all winners, but, you know, you don't know until you try.
0: That's America's Test Kitchen's Associate Editor Claudia Catalano, also Executive Food Editor Steph Pixley, and Julia Collin Davison, Executive Editorial Director and co-host of America's Test Kitchen and Cook's Country. Their new cookbook is The New Cookie. And one last tip, get pre-cut parchment paper, people. Sheets that won't curl up. It's a miracle. After testing, they recommend King Arthur. You can order it online. You're welcome. It's Here and Now.
6: And you're listening to Here and Now on KUAC. I double that. Get the pre-cut parchment paper. Give us a call, 907-474-5822. And joining me here in the studio is Kathy and Julie. Hello.
7: Good morning.
6: Hello, we have noise.
7: Morning. Hear the noise?
8: There's so much to say.
6: Horns and cowbells.
7: You know who those noises refer to? Probably some people you're going to talk about. But yep. Anonymous. Anonymous is a renewing member and has a horn and a cowbell, and I'm so impressed that Anonymous just doesn't sleep.
6: Just gives and gives and gives. I know.
7: Wonderful person.
8: In addition to Anonymous, we have so many gratitude moments to share with you. But we received a gift from Maria Billingsley, a renewing donor, and she wanted to shout out the All Things Considered and especially On the Media as programming that she listens to and appreciates from KUAC.
7: You know who also called and donated? Talk about a busy person during this campaigning season and so forth. Pepper McFarland.
8: All right.
7: Another knitter. Knitters are taking over the world.
6: Yep.
7: and I'm proud to be one of them. And Anonymous called back. We're getting on a first-name basis Anonymous.
6: Yep.
7: As a renewing member, listen to this. Happy birthday, Matt.
6: Happy birthday, Matt Cooper.
7: Welcome, Russ. I wanted to learn to fly, took ground school in high school. Dad was IBEW. I've learned to like some goat cheese. I enjoy streaming quack when in Anchorage and recent European travel. Now, this may sound like code, but every one of those comments is about one of the challenges that increases your donation to KUAC.
8: Okay, so that was an excellent kickoff to the challenge. I feel like there should almost be a challenge to how many challenges you can conquer with your gift.
6: Oh, I like
7: that. I'm up to nine.
8: Here we go.
6: Awesome.
8: Let's go, Chancellor Vanderlecht. So, Chancellor Vanderlecht, charitable giving fund, let me enunciate, a new donor, super excited, and listen to this list of challenges. DAF touched a goat, the AOPA pilot challenge, Design Alaska Gem challenge, the Ramrus Rider challenge, Jack London, the water wagon challenge, berry picking, a blueberry picker, it would be. Dale TV challenge, Nova is the favorite. IBEW for the Chance House. Age is a perfect power. And the educational show is American Experience. My goodness.
6: Yay! Thank you, Chancellor.
7: We have to count. And guess what? Oh, two of them. Yeah, but listen to this.
8: More.
6: Even more.
7: Guess who called back?
6: We have all these hawks.
7: Anonymous called back again.
6: Yay.
7: Another new donor. That Anonymous never sleeps. I am so impressed.
8: Okay, so this one is my last one. It's a personal shout out to Emily Main for calling in. She says, because I love KUAC and I love Julie Benson. Oh. Heart you back, girlfriend. Favorite author challenge, the late UAF professors, Dr. Terrence Cole and Mary Erlander. So thank you, Emily, for your contribution to KUAC. A reminder to everybody out there, the phone number is 1-800-474-5822, or you can go online. If we're listing off these challenges and you're like, whoa, slow down, I didn't get all of those, they're online. You can go online, click the big red button, and you can figure out how to do what Chancellor Vanderluck just did, mm-hmm. and multiply and take advantage of all of those challenges out there.
7: I'm going to have to join Rotary and a book club and several other things to increase my challenges. But right now, there are 9 that I can take advantage of.
8: Oh, well, I'm really excited about this one from President Matt Cooper.
7: Welcome.
8: He's welcoming Chancellor Vanderluck. And we've got if we get 20 donors to welcome the new chancellor, our new UAF chancellor, President Matt Cooper, the birthday boy, a.k.a., mm-hmm. will add $1,000 to his gift to KUAC.
7: And if you just say Splash and Dash, that's all you have to say when you do it. Just say Splash and Dash, you get 250 more.
6: Woo! That's pretty amazing.
7: Yeah, absolutely. 907-474-5822. Or if you're not in town, 800-474-5822. Nice people here to take your calls or go online.
19: Good morning. It's Thursday, October 8th. With KUAC News, I'm Tim Ellis. Fairbanks North Star Borough Canvassing Board members got to work Wednesday morning on reviewing the results of Tuesday's municipal election. Borough Clerk April Tricky said that process began with board members verifying the results of tabulator machines by hand through a process of checking randomly selected ballots from randomly chosen precincts and randomly selected races listed on ballots.
20: The hand count that they did matched what the precinct tabulators had counted, so that was a good thing.
19: Tricky said the canvassers also were reviewing reports from the precincts that include information about, for example, how many votes were cast and how many spoiled ballots were discovered.
20: They are also starting to review the question ballots and the absentee ballots to verify that voters who voted those type of ballots were eligible voters for the Fairbanks North Star Borough and, if applicable, the City of Fairbanks and City of North Pole.
19: She said the canvassers will continue that work today, Friday, and Monday, and will finish up on Tuesday. On that day, they'll conduct a final count in the assembly chambers and add the number of questioned and absentee ballots to unofficial results from election night and early votes.
20: Once that occurs, the next step is we will take this to the assembly for certification of the election, which is on October the 22nd at their regular meeting. And once they have certified the election, then the newly and re-elected would be sworn in for the assembly and the IGU board at our regular assembly meeting.
19: Tricky says the new and re-elected school board members will be sworn in on October 26th, and then they and all the new and re-elected Assembly and Interior Gas Utility Board members will begin their official duties. She expects that once the process is completed, it'll show that about 20% of registered voters in the borough turned out Tuesday. That's about the average turnout for the past few elections, except for 2024, when a mayoral race drew about 25% of the borough's registered voters. But that pattern may change in 2 years because the majority of voters in the borough on Tuesday approved Proposition 2. That measure called for local municipal elections to be held on the same day in November as the statewide and national office elections.

0: The top polling Republican in the Alaska governor's race has a history of being sued for not paying bills. That's according to court records and recent reporting on Bernadette Wilson by the Anchorage Daily News. Wilson is a conservative activist and former talk show host who owns Denali Disposal, an Anchorage-based garbage collection business. She was the first candidate to enter the governor's race and took the most votes among Republicans in the August primary. Since then, Anchorage Daily News reporter Iris Samuels says questions have lingered about Wilson's troubled financial history, starting with problems paying a mortgage and later her company's bills.
1: The interesting thing is typically when you don't pay a bill and someone calls you out on it, you may be compelled to explain yourself. And you may say, oh, actually, I did try to pay this bill, but I encountered a problem, or I couldn't pay this bill. I promise I'll pay it soon. And with a couple of these lawsuits, including that first one filed in 2019, she just didn't respond. So we don't really have any insight into why she wasn't paying her bills or sort of what her defense is. And then again, she was sued in 2022 by another company that alleged that her company bought petroleum products from this business, but she never paid for those petroleum products. And the lawsuit actually names Denali Disposal, but it also names Bernadette Wilson personally. And eventually, again, there was no response. And again, there was a default judgment. And in that case, Bernadette Wilson's dividend was garnished in order to pay for that.
2: And I guess we haven't heard an explanation of why she wasn't able to pay bills.
1: Yeah, the challenge with Bernadette Wilson is that she has not agreed to any interview with the Anchorage Daily News since I began covering this campaign in earnest. And so it's challenging to know exactly where she's coming from. I think in general, you know, some people are late on payments. I think we've all probably experienced that to some degree. But what we see here is a pretty extensive pattern. You know, it's one thing if you're late on a payment once or twice, but if you've been sued by multiple different separate companies, what that really tells us is that potentially there's some kind of pattern here that is pretty salient information for someone running for governor.
2: But she has made some public statements that at least sort of alluded to this issue in her past. And what did she actually say?
1: Yeah, there have been a bunch of candidate forums in the past few weeks where all of the different candidates in the governor's race have showed up. And one thing that Bernadette Wilson has repeatedly referenced is her business experience. She says, you know, she's the only candidate who's never held public office. And she sees that as an advantage. And as part of that, she touts the fact that she is a businesswoman. She says that she has the experience of having signed both sides of a paycheck. She says that she knows what it's like to hit rock bottom. And that's kind of, I think we can see that in this sort of court record of maybe that's what she's alluding to, but she hasn't said that explicitly.
2: And one of her fellow Republicans in the race, one of the four candidates for governor in this ranked choice world that we live in, is the former Anchorage mayor, Dave Bronson. He did comment on apparently her financial difficulties. What did he say?
1: Yeah, I mean, he said basically it's important for a person running for office to have their financial house in order before seeking to put the state's financial house in order. And I think that it's actually interesting to talk more generally about what candidates are and aren't saying in this governor's race. Under ranked choice voting, the system that we have in place, there is a price to pay for attacking other candidates. In other states, you know, you don't have to look far to see races in which it's all negative and it's all candidates kind of trying to paint the other side as bad in all ways. And what we're seeing in the governor's race is there's a pretty strong disincentive to saying negative things about the other candidates in the race. So we're not seeing a lot of public commentary, negative commentary from one campaign on another. So that's in part why Dave Bronson's comment stood out.
2: So fair to say that you reached out to the Democrat in the race, Jonathan Kreis Tompkins, the third Republican we haven't mentioned yet, Treg Taylor, and they didn't respond or they didn't want to comment.
1: And I
2: do want to mention there is a gentleman in Wasilla that has a campaign, has raised money, and has run ads against Bernadette Wilson. What's going on there?
1: Yeah, there have been a couple different independent expenditure groups since really before the primary. And these are groups that are not affiliated with any candidate, but they can spend money to sway the election in a direction that they see fit. And so there have been a couple groups that have been running ads or putting websites up with the intention of drawing voters' attention to some of the concerns that they have about Bernadette Wilson. And one of these people did in fact say that one of the concerns he had was with her business record, and not just what the public record shows, but the fact that she hasn't sort of explained it and provided an explanation. And again, there may be a reasonable explanation out there, but if there is, no one's seen it.
0: That was Anchorage Daily News reporter Iris Samuels talking with Alaska News Nightly host Casey Grove about her recent story digging into Republican gubernatorial candidate Bernadette Wilson's troubled financial past. You can find out more at ADN.com. For KUAC News, I'm Tim Ellis.
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5: 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A lot of people don't realize that federal funding kind of vanished. 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
4: It's a two-way street because this KUAC is supporting our community. So it's the perfect way to give back. When I think about what is my resource for local information, I turn the radio every morning. There's an every morning challenge going on. I think it's the Rise and Shine. I'm not sure. But there's so many ways. Turn it on. Find out what's happening in the community. Find out what's going on this weekend. Find out what the weather's going to be before you walk out that door.
5: It's kind of uneven. You know, it's kind of uneven because KUAC is there 365 days a year, and Julie, you and I are here once.
4: It's so true.
5: One day. So it's really worth the effort, and there's so many challenges this year that help you increase your donation.
4: Let's stack them up.
5: Yeah, and so they're fantastic. And just think about, some of the emergency stuff, weather. Mm. When you need a weather warning, either freezing rain or icy roads or a fire going through your community like it did in Tok, or KUAC is local enough to be able to tell you what is dangerous, what you need to do, and so forth.
4: Absolutely.
5: Floods, anything like that. I think high tides, we haven't had very many high tides in Fairbanks.
4: From the very serious things.
5: But in Nome.
3: That would be notable.
5: In Nome. In Nome, it's an issue.
3: Yes, it absolutely is an issue right now.
5: Tides are usually not high in Nome.
3: Yep.
5: So, but if tide is high in Fairbanks, we have other things to think about.
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5: You know, something to do this weekend? The Fiber Festival. Come
4: Let's
5: on,
4: go.
5: Julie.
4: Let's go.
3: We yarn people. Knit. Yarn people in the house.
5: Even our producer, Leone, is a knitter, and our announcer has knitting on her door. I mean, we're taking over the world. But don't worry. Everyone will be warm.
4: But listen.
3: Yes, everyone will be warm.
4: But I got to shout out the Potters, okay? Because the Fairbanks Potters Guild has a challenge. The Fairbanks Potters Guild will add $25 to their donation when you donate. And if you know in Alaska, a potter or have taken a pottery class, up to $250. It's an incredible opportunity for the potters out there. So potters represent, you're hearing the knitters in the house.
5: You know what? I have taken a pottery class, which is why I buy pottery from local potters. It's so much better
4: it's
5: than mine.
4: It's all about the experts. We're just going to keep stacking these challenges.
5: This is
4: up.
5: How hard the challenges are. If you call in with your favorite berry from Alaska, and that doesn't mean berry Jones, your next door neighbor. It's, what kind of berries do you like to eat? I love blueberries. Who doesn't love blueberries? All of a sudden, my pledge goes up at KUAC.
4: You can talk about the berries. You can say Splash and Dash, because Splash and Dash is going to add $250 for 20 donors if you just say Splash and Dash. It's so easy.
5: Hey, if you ever thought about flying, if you're not already a pilot, if you own an airplane, or if you've even dreamed of being a pilot, all you got to say that for the Aircraft Owner and Pilots Association Challenge, and they'll give $25 to your pledge.
4: All right, so here at the university, President Matt Cooper is welcoming our new chancellor, Chancellor Russ. If there are 20 donors who make a contribution and mention the welcome to the chancellor, President Matt Cooper, birthday boy, will add $1,000 to his gift to KUAC. So generous.
5: Here's a way to do two at once. Dale Durwachter has a TV challenge. He just wants people to mention their favorite television program. And Delta Kappa Gamma supports KUAC educational program. If your favorite program happens to be educational, like Molly of Denali, you got two of them right there. Well, it's amazing.
4: Right there. Oh, so we've got a cowbell really quickly. I got to shout out Maren
5: cowbell.
4: Kazinga.
5: We want more cowbell.
4: More cowbell. She's a renewing contributor, and her comments are Chancellor, the President Challenge, way to stack them up, Maren, Splash and Dash, She's a Cranberry Picker, and the Rise and Shine Challenge. 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
5: 907-474-5822. 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
4: Super exciting.

0: A reminder that Nome and other Southern Seward Peninsula communities have a coastal flood advisory in effect from 10 a.m. today, that's in 10 minutes, through Saturday. High tides 4 to 6 feet above the normal high tide line, possible through Saturday morning. Flooding and coastal erosion are possible. Nome can expect water in the Belmont subdivision. Teller may have flooding on portions of Front Avenue. And there's a high wind watch for the Healy and Denali Park area, particularly Windy Pass, starting Friday afternoon through late Saturday night. Expect southeast winds 20 to 30 miles per hour, gusting to 65 miles per hour possible. It is 9 minutes before 10 o'clock.
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3: 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And thank you.
2: And let's turn our attention now to Broadway. 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NPR's Jennifer Venasco takes us to a play where some of that magic is created by magicians.
5: There's this one scene in the new Broadway play, Paranormal Activity, that blows people's minds. It's toward the end of the first act, and Lou is fighting with her husband, James, about whether their new house is haunted, or is she just imagining it?
6: Did you take your meds today?
5: Lou stomps upstairs. Then she returns and asks,
7: Jimmy, who are you talking to?
5: The audience goes crazy.
7: Me?
5: I can't tell you what happens.
7: What is it?
5: That would spoil it. But it is shocking. Paranormal Activity is an original work based on the horror film franchise. On the surface, it's about a haunting, but its theme is, can you trust people you love? And this scene explores that in a visceral way. It's just one of the illusions created for the show by magician Chris Fisher.
8: It's hard doing horror on stage right. You really kind of try and crack it a little bit. And then I think that's what's exciting is the communal scary of everyone kind of shrieking and shuddering and jumping at the same time.
5: Fisher has loved magic since his parents gave him a magic show set on his fourth birthday. As an adult, he pivoted to theater and eventually became a professional stage manager. And for the last 10 years, he's had his dream job.
8: So an illusion designer brings moments of wonder, brings moments of spectacle. It could be that someone suddenly disappears or suddenly someone appears. It could be that suddenly someone transports from this place to this place. An illusion designer will come in and work out a method to make that real, to make that possible on stage.
5: He's worked on Broadway shows you might be familiar with, Stranger Things, The First Shadow, the musical Back to the Future, Harry Potter and the Cursed Child. He says the illusions for these shows are kind of like the special effects in movies, except in theater, these effects happen in front of your eyes, which makes them powerful. There are only a handful of illusion designers who are working in professional theater. Most, like Fisher, are from the UK. But as more shows turn towards spectacle, they are in high demand. One of the things that sets Fisher apart is that he doesn't just design illusions and move on. He also teaches actors how to pull them off.
8: Magic is fiddly. It's awkward. It's hard, you know.
5: Magic requires actors to do weird things with their hands, their walk, their posture. but they need audiences to believe they're still the character.
8: They've got to stay naturalistic. And so as soon as you're asking them to do something contrived, it can go against the grain, you know, suddenly you can get flustered and that naturalism can break.
5: To help me understand how he teaches the actors, Fisher comes to the NPR studios in New York. He says he usually starts by showing them how to do a trick. So he takes out a small elastic band and hands it to me.
8: And you're going to loop it onto your two fingers.
6: Okay, got it.
8: As you flip up your hand, it flips onto the next two fingers.
6: Ah!
8: And so what
6: it's
8: we do...
6: It's so simple, but really fun. It looked impossible.
8: Yeah. I'm going to do it quickly. And I'm going to do it with a flourish. I'm going to go... Phew. And in magic, we have a saying, the larger movement hides the smaller movement. Yeah, exactly. It's nice.
5: I still need practice, but I'm pretty proud.
7: Sometimes you're like, what is that man cooking up? Because, yes, he's an illusionist, but like his mind is also working like an engineer too, you know? But the thing is, he believes so strongly in it that you can't help but just be like, yeah, I'll try it. I'm in. Like, let's go for it, you know? Like, how can we make this better?
5: That's Cher Alvarez. She stars as the wife, Lou, in Paranormal Activity. She's part of that shocking illusion that happens in the first act. I meet her in her dressing room. She's putting on her makeup before the show. But when we start talking about Fisher...
7: What a joy he is.
5: She turns to me, smiling. Alvarez says learning to do illusions from Fisher has changed what she thought was possible to do in theater.
7: I never thought that I would be doing magic on stage, ever. Ever in my life. Like, it was not... I mean, I don't know if I'm going to add it to my resume, you know? But I can tell people that, like, I've disappeared on stage before, and that's really freaking cool. Can't tell you how it's done, but I did it.
5: She's keeping the secret. It's like she's a magician. Jennifer Venasco, NPR News, New York.
2: And Scott, producer Karen Miller-Medson spent the entire show in my lap when we saw it. It is amazing. And you can find our interview with Cher Alvarez and Travis Knight. And by the way, they wouldn't tell us either what happened. These are the stars of Paranormal Activity. It's at hereandnow.org. Here and Now is a production of NPR and WBUR. I'm Robin Young in Boston.
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0: And you are listening to KUAC 89.9 FM Fairbanks. We have Kathy and Julie in the studio with us. How are we doing?
10: Hello.
2: Hello.
10: We're doing
2: great. Beautifully.
10: We're doing great. I want to just take a minute to shout out to the challenges. Of course, first, I want to tell you how to contribute to our goals. Just call 474-KUAC, which is 474-5822. Thanks, Kathy, for pointing that out, by the way. I didn't know that.
11: Just look at your dial.
10: That was amazing.
11: Hey, you know, you just mentioned goals. We've got some really important goals trying to make here. Our goal is for $3,000 of pledges during our shift, which goes for one more hour, and we are coming up on halfway.
10: We're almost
11: halfway. So we really want to get there. We would love to blast this goal out of the water here. We need 15 pledges total. We're about halfway there. Mm-hmm. We need 11 renewals. We're about halfway there. We need 4 new donations. We're about halfway there.
10: We're right on track.
11: Sustaining members, we need 5. We're about just over half on that. We need $365, you know, a dollar a day donors.
10: That's a great way to give.
11: It is. And this is one of the coolest ones. We want more than 2, and we're over halfway there.
10: Way to go, community.
11: And we need an
10: way
11: Art Buzzwell. Art Buzzwell Society is $83.34 a month. If you wake up 31 or 30 days a month, is it worth $2.50 to listen to KUAC or see the shows on TV or listen to the programs on the radio? I think so.
0: I'm impressed with your math.
10: That way to go with the math. Hey, I need to shout out to Lillian Meisel. She's a renewing donor. Her comment is thanks to KUAC and my Equinox Marathon partner, Julie Benson. Okay, Lily did the Equinox Marathon for the first time ever. She crushed it. She's the reason that I'm here. So love back at you, girl. She says we're so lucky to have community radio. She is taking advantage of the challenges. She's adding to the Welcome Russ Challenge and welcomes Russ as our new chancellor at UAF.
11: 907-474-5822.
10: That's it. Kathy beat me to it. Way to go. Excellent. So stack those challenges. We've got the Potter's Guild Challenge, the Welcome Rest Challenge. Just say Water Wagon and we're there.
12: 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I'm Sarah Gonzalez. Today on the How I Built This advice line, we have questions on how to overcome self-doubt and being ready to let success happen suddenly. But first on Planet Money, America has this habit of settling our biggest philosophical debates calmly, rationally, with gentle compromise. No, of course not. We have lawsuits. And few philosophical debates can feel as contentious and bitter as the ones that grow out of your own backyard. Literally. So when the people of Canton, Michigan got in a fight over trees, it sprouted into a debate that became much bigger. They found they had to answer questions like, what does it even mean to own something? And naturally, they headed to court. Here's my co-hosts at Planet Money, Jeff Guo and Amanda Aronchik.
13: Canton is about 40 minutes west of Detroit. Picture your classic American suburb. Lawns are neat and tidy. Streets have names like Cherrywood Lane and Beechwood Drive.
14: Canton is, it's basically the ninth largest community in Michigan. It's got over 100,000 people.
15: Anne-Marie Graham-Hudak is the township supervisor. She's like the mayor. She is Canton's number one fan.
13: But as Canton, Michigan grew over the decades, as developers put in more strip malls and suburban subdivisions, the town was losing more and more of its trees.
15: It got to a point in 2006 when the town's leaders decided to do something.
14: You know, if people can come in and just start raising fields of trees and we had no say in it, that was scary to us because we did not want a town that turned into all concrete.
13: Anne-Marie says there are a lot of reasons why trees are better than concrete. Trees filter the air and provide shade. Their roots help absorb stormwater and prevent floods. Studies have shown that trees can even save lives by keeping neighborhoods cool on hot days.
14: And so in Canton, we want to keep that balance. We're responsible for keeping that healthy community.
15: So the township board passed an ordinance to protect the community by protecting the trees. Anyone who wanted to cut down a large tree now needed to get the town's approval. They had to get a permit.
13: Anne-Marie says it's just like how you might need an electrical permit to rewire your garage. Like, the township wants to review your plans. Because if your shoddy wiring sets your garage on fire, that affects your neighbors.
14: Everything we do affects everybody. And unfortunately, you know, too many people think of only what do I want? You know, me. But you don't live isolated in a bubble.
15: Anne-Marie says these tree permits were all about protecting the neighbors, too. The town wanted to hold people accountable for how removing a tree would hurt the community by taking away shade, increasing the risk of floods.
13: Now, in Canton, this tree permit ordinance mostly applied to developers, not homeowners. And the township would usually grant developers the permit as long as they agreed to either plant a replacement tree on the property or pay a remediation fee. That fee, usually a couple $100 per tree, would go into the township's tree fund.
15: And this is a pretty common system in a lot of towns and cities these days, from Dallas to Denver to Mobile, Alabama. A lot of these places have similar laws requiring people to compensate the community when they cut down a tree.
13: And in Canton, Anne-Marie says that the system worked pretty smoothly. The township issued thousands of tree permits, and along with developers, they replanted thousands of trees.
15: Until, that is, the spring of 2018. That is when the township discovers that, on the edge of town, an entire forest has secretly gone missing.
14: The only reason we found out is because a neighbor told on them.
13: Someone had cut down all of these trees. So the town sends an official to investigate. And what they find is just mud and tree stumps. Property owners out there have clear-cut about 16 acres of woods. Just like that, no permits, no notice, nothing. The town leaders are shocked.
15: Anne-Marie knows these property owners. A lot of people do. They're local businessmen. One of them owns a sign company. The other two run a trucking company.
14: companies that had been here for a long time, then they knew the rules.
13: The town calculates that more than 1,500 trees had been cut down. They tell the property owners, okay, what is done is done. Now you're going to have to replace all these trees or pay the fee. For 1,500 trees,

0: the limits of what cities can even do when it comes to permitting and zoning.
1: This dispute makes the local news, and from there, it quickly attracts the attention of a lawyer named Chance Weldon. Chance had been looking for a case just like this.
2: I'm the director of litigation at the Texas Public Policy Foundation, and that means that I sue the government for a living, which is an absolutely sweet gig.
0: The Texas Public Policy Foundation is this free market think tank, and Chance is a constitutional lawyer. He's one of those constitutional lawyers who cares a lot about property rights. He says as a kid growing up in Houston, he learned a lot about what it means not to have property rights. His parents were renters. They didn't own their own home.
2: The thing that distinguished to me ownership from renting is not having to ask the landlord. And so anytime I see the city come in and act in ways that remind me of a landlord, it just sets off my alarm bells of somebody's property rights are being violated.
1: Around 2018, Chance's property rights alarm bells were going off on account of these tree protection ordinances. He had watched them pop up all over the country, including where he lives in Texas. To him, these towns were pretty obviously violating people's property rights.
0: And okay, now the idea of property rights seems simple, right? They're what you get to do when you own property.
2: Typically, that means that I can sell it, or I can use it, or I can change it, or I can build something on it.
0: But there are limits to your property rights. You only get to do what you want up until it affects your neighbors. So cities can tell you, for instance, you can't put a slaughterhouse next to a schoolyard. And before you build anything, they can make you get construction permits and noise permits and environmental permits.
1: And Chance agrees that a lot of these local regulations are important, but he and the folks he works with think that modern zoning and permitting laws have gone too far. He thinks a lot of them are unconstitutional, that they violate what is called the Takings Clause of the Fifth Amendment.
2: So the Takings Clause says that the government cannot take private property except for a public use and with just compensation.
1: The basic idea here is the government can't force you to provide your property to the public for free.
0: So traditionally, that has meant that the government can't physically take your land without paying you for it. But there's also something called a regulatory taking. The Supreme Court has said that when the government puts too many regulations and restrictions on a piece of property, that's the same as taking it away.
2: And so then the question becomes, when has the government gone too far by regulating what you can do on your property, that it's effectively taken it away?
0: Yeah, by and large, the rule is that cities these days mostly get to do whatever they want when it comes to zoning and permits. They can even regulate the look and feel of a neighborhood. They can force you to paint your house a certain color because, you know, a tacky-looking house hurts the community. But there are some limits, and Chance the lawyer wants to test those limits.
1: When he hears about the fight over the tree permits in Canton, Michigan, he reaches out to the attorney for the local property owners and offers to help them out for free. Eventually, in 2021, one of those cases reaches the Sixth Circuit Court of Appeals, which is one rung below the Supreme Court.
0: One of Chance's main arguments is based on this old case from the 1980s, where the Supreme Court said that the government can't force someone to put an unwanted cable box on their property, that that is an unconstitutional taking, because the government is taking away your right to use a part of your property.
2: So if you think about if the government just came and stood on your property, that part of the property that they occupied, they've really just taken possession of it.
0: What you're saying is, if you can't cut down the tree, then is it still your tree?
2: Yeah, that's the theory.
0: It's like the government should pay you tree rent.
2: Yes, that was the argument. If they care so much about the tree, then they should have to pay for the use of the property.
0: From Chance's perspective, the township of Canton is taking advantage of property owners by requiring them to keep these trees around for the benefit of the community. And that should be unconstitutional.
1: The township was like, no, this isn't about trying to force property owners to provide a benefit for free. It's because when you take down a tree, that makes flooding worse. It makes neighborhoods hotter. It harms the community.
0: Now, the Sixth Circuit did not quite buy Chance's argument that this was an unconstitutional occupation of their property. But Chance also had this clever backup argument. He was like, okay, if the problem here is that when someone cuts down a tree, that hurts the rest of the community, fine, but not all trees are the same. And this tree ordinance in Canton didn't take into account whether it was a big tree that was getting chopped down that provided a lot of shade for people, or a tree in the middle of nowhere that didn't benefit that many people in the community.
1: And the Supreme Court has said that permit requirements have to be proportional to the harm the permit is trying to prevent. Unreasonable permit fees can be an

0: and constitutional taking. So Chance was like, whatever fee the township wanted to charge for removing a tree has to be related to that specific tree. And in this case, the township's one-size-fits-all policy valued his client's trees too high. So basically, the $500,000 total that the township was asking for, too much.
1: In the fall of 2021, the court comes out with their decision. And Chance wins on this narrower argument. The court says that the way Canton is doing its tree permits is unconstitutional. And Chance's clients, in the end, they don't have to pay the township anything.
2: It's like, oh man, not only does this solve the problem for my client, but it's going to open the door to expand property rights and protect property rights and attack a lot more of these permitting regimes.
1: This is one of the most high-profile wins in a property rights case in a while. And Chance is excited because permit laws are one of the main ways that towns and cities restrict people's property rights.
0: For Anne-Marie, the supervisor of Canton, the court's decision was a big blow.
3: Did it surprise you that the township lost?
4: Yeah. I didn't understand it.
1: Anne-Marie says the township board debated whether they should appeal this case all the way to the Supreme Court. But they decided that they had already spent too much money on these lawsuits. So last June, they came up with a new tree law.
0: Now, the developer is allowed to hire an arborist to determine the dollar value of the ecological benefits a tree provides. And that's the fee the developers can pay, instead of a fee that's been determined by the city, if they want to cut that tree down.
1: What happened in Canton, Michigan, has set off some alarm bells among towns and urban planners who are especially worried about the bigger picture of environmental permits and who should bear the cost of, you know, protecting and preserving the environment. But a case like this doesn't change the world overnight. It's just the latest in a long-running battle over what it means to own a piece of property. On one hand, people want the right to do what they want with their own property. On the other hand, we live in a society. We have obligations to our neighbors, to our communities, to each other. And in the U.S., when our rights and responsibilities come into conflict, well, see you in court.
5: Sarah Gonzalez here again. Jeff and Amanda and our fact checker, Sierra Juarez, took over a month to research and report and fact check and make that story on the constitutional and philosophical questions of property rights. These kinds of stories take time. Finding the sources, talking to a bunch of experts, even if they don't all appear in the piece, taking the time to craft the story so that all the complex, nuanced ideas are clear and accurate and still interesting, hopefully also capturing the heart and the feeling of the people involved, because we know you all value that. It's become harder and harder to find this kind of reporting these days. 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
6: 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And by listeners and viewers just like you that decide to make your contribution during our fall fundraiser. I'm your host, Garrett Guffey. Here in the studio with me today to tell you more is Kathy Harms and Julie Benson. Thank you both so much for being here.
7: Good morning, Garrett. Thanks
8: so much.
7: We're
8: having a grand time.
7: Ooh. 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A reminder that that phone number is 474-5822 or 474-KUAC. I'm just going to keep saying that, Kathy. You taught me that this morning.
0: You learn one thing a day and you're done for the day, Julie. You've learned something, you're done.
7: I'm there. 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You can read about all of the amazing challenges that are out there.
0: There's a lot of people who are new in Fairbanks. There's a big transient community. They come and they stay for a while, sometimes forever. But if you're new and you haven't been here before and you're listening to this radio station, understand that this is a local station here in Fairbanks, but we also have repeater communities throughout different parts of Alaska. 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Please call in. We need some new people who have never done it before. It doesn't have to be a mortgage on your house. 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
7: And for new people, it's the resource for local information, what's going on in the community, whether it's weather or whatever it is that you need to know about the community. KUAC is such a resource for all of us. Speaking of new things, UAF has a new chancellor. And President Cooper was here this morning with Chancellor Vanderluck, Chancellor Russ, and President Cooper has offered a challenge for 20 donors to welcome. If you call in and add your welcome to Chancellor Russ, President Cooper will add $1,000 to his gift to KUAC.
0: Which is his own personal birthday present. Happy birthday,
7: Matt. You know, thanks for celebrating your birthday by giving to KUAC Chancellor President
0: Cooper.
7: There
0: are lists of challenges that can increase your donation significantly. Please go online, look at the list. I just was making my donation. I had 10 challenges I could match up with, and it really increases mine. So,
7: way to stack it, Kathy. Way to stack it.
0: I'm in it.
7: So you can say water wagon. Water Wagon is going to add to their donation.
0: If you graduated from Lathrop.
7: Say Splash and Dash, they're going to add to theirs.
0: Splash and Dash again. Susan Slifer will, if you graduated from Lathrop. Or if you like goats. Just say goats.
7: Really quickly, we've got 30 seconds left. 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
5: 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I'm Sarah Gonzalez. The How I Built This advice line is coming up soon, but first on Planet Money, have you ever wondered where the fish at the pet store actually come from? Recently, Planet Money traced the journey behind one of the most popular aquarium fish in the world. Here's Jeff Guo again.
1: Earlier this year, Planet Money producer Luis Gallo and I found ourselves on a dark, glassy river in the middle of the Amazon rainforest. We climbed into a small canoe.
8: Jeff. Don't tilt us.
1: After settling in a bit.
8: You have to be in the middle. Wait, always in the middle.
1: We headed upriver.
9: And we're off.
1: We were here to investigate a change that's been happening in the worldwide multi-billion dollar business of pretty little fish. You know, those tropical fish you often see at the pet store, the neon-colored ones, the ones that shimmer like sequins. Some of them actually come from the wild. In fact, one of the world's most popular species of pet fish is caught right here in the Brazilian Amazon. Our guide for the day is Valderiz Cicada. People call him Deco. Deco says, get ready for an aventura, an adventure, to see what we can catch.
10: Will you ask Deco just to tell us a little bit more about where we're going?
8: Você pode falar onde vamos agora mesmo?
1: Our producer, Luis, who speaks Portuguese, actually he speaks a lot of languages, was interpreting.
8: He's saying that we're going upriver to get a better sense of where the fish live because they live in shallow water.
1: The river that we're on is called the Rio Negro, the Black River. It's one of the main tributaries of the Amazon. And for several months out of the year, the river level rises and floods the surrounding rainforests, creating this dense tropical swamp.
10: It's like we're in the middle of a forest, but the ground is water.
8: Totally flooded.
1: Deco steers us through a maze of braided waterways deeper and deeper into the forest.
10: Oh, ow!
8: Oh, Jeff, careful with the branches.
1: So the Rio Negro is called this because the water here is actually black. It looks like we're floating on a river of black tea. For Deco, who catches pretty little fish for a living, this unique water is the reason he has a job. You see, the color comes from the plants of the jungle. As their leaves and bark soak in the river, they release chemicals called tannins that stain the water. It is literally a kind of rainforest tea. And just like regular tea, the water here is acidic. It's slightly sour. So the fish that you find here, they are adapted to this weird water. This is where they reproduce. And for a long time, the Amazon was the only place where they reproduced. Eventually, we reach a quiet, darker part of the forest. Deco leans overboard, and he starts flicking the water with his fingers. He tells us that is how you attract the fish. Deco is in his 50s. He's tan and compact, with big bear paw hands.
8: Has the net, he says.
1: He dips his net into the water, and when he lifts it out, oh, there they are. There are about a dozen of these little fish, like little squirming eyebrows.
4: Oh, they're jumping around.
1: These ones have electric blue spots on their heads. He scoops them into a big plastic tub.
9: So how much would one of these fish cost?
1: Deco says in Brazil, you might pay about 2 Brazilian reais. That's about 40 cents. Out of that, he gets paid a few cents, which for a single fish is not a lot. But on a good day, Deco says he can collect 10,000 of them, filling up tub after tub. Over the last few decades, people here have taken hundreds of millions of tropical fish from these flooded forests, selling them to aquariums and pet stores all over the world. These fish have been the main economic lifeline for most people in this remote part of Brazil.
11: Eu comecei a pescar com 14 anos.
1: Deco told us he started working as a fisherman when he was 14 years old. And now,
11: tenho 54 agora.
1: He's 54. He grew up in the nearby town of Barcelos, which in Brazil is known as the capital of ornamental fish. Thanks to these tiny fish, Deco's been able to raise 5 kids, send them all to school. He's proud of that. But orders for these fish are way, way down. The market for pretty little fish from this part of the Amazon is drying up. And that is the reason we're here, to understand how that happened and how some folks in this little town are trying to fight back. You have almost certainly seen a cardinal tetra at some point in your life. And the person who first told us about the cardinal tetra and this town is a guy who has been doing everything he can to keep fishermen like Deco in business. His name is Scott Dow.
12: Hello.
9: Hi. Oh, it's great to finally meet you in person.
12: Nice to meet you in person, too.
1: Scott is a conservation biologist. He used to work at the New England Aquarium. And the first time he came to Barcelos back in the 90s, he wasn't worried about the fishing industry. He was worried about the fish. He told us that at one point, Barcelos was almost single-handedly supplying the global demand for cardinal tetras. So he and his colleagues were trying to figure out just how many cardinals the locals were collecting every year and if that was sustainable.
12: We concluded that there were at least 20 million cardinal tetras taken every year.
9: Every year?
12: From this region.
9: And that sounds like a lot, but is that a lot?
12: Yeah, 20 million is a wicked lot, as we say in Boston.
1: And that was just the fish that they could count. Scott estimated that the total number could even be double that, 40 million fish every year.
12: And at that point, I got a bit of a sinking feeling in my stomach. And I felt this has got to be too much.
1: But then, as they started to study this part of the Amazon, they discovered two things. First, that there were a lot of cardinal tetras in these waters. So many that even 40 million was just a drop in the bucket. They also learned that most of these cardinal tetras are doomed to live very short lives. Every year there is a dry season, the river level goes down, and millions of them die. So Scott and his colleagues started to think that collecting these cardinal tetras was maybe more than just sustainable. It might actually be good for the Amazon and for the people of Barcelos. Because if the locals could make a living collecting these fish, who would otherwise die, then they wouldn't be doing destructive things to the Amazon. Like, I don't know, burning it down to make room for cattle, which is a real thing that happens. Scott remembers going to a big fish conservation conference to announce these findings.
12: And I was quite nervous to take this podium. Here I was about to tell these people that have fish named after them, I was about to tell them that I was advocating for the extraction of potentially 40 million individual freshwater fish every year, and it's a good thing.
1: Usually, conservation biologists, they are trying to advocate for the opposite, for keeping animals in nature. So this was like telling a bunch of dentists, hey, here is a type of candy that is actually good for you.
12: I was prepared at that podium to be pelted with fruit and shoes.
1: But he wasn't. His fellow conservation biologists looked at his data and believed what he was saying, that the cardinal tetra industry was helping and not hurting the environment.
12: I was almost in tears. I was shocked.
1: For a while, this was one of the rare pieces of good news to come out of the Amazon. But Deco told us he is not sure how much longer he'll be able to keep doing this job.
11: Sim, eu tenho até medo que não existe mais.
1: He says he's afraid that soon this job won't even exist anymore. You see, the people of Barcelos are now facing major competition. Fish farms in Southeast Asia have figured out how to breed the cardinal tetra in captivity. Scott remembers when those farmed cardinals first started to trickle onto the market in the 2000s. Everybody knew what this meant. The people of the Amazon no longer had the monopoly on this popular pet fish. Competition was coming. And Scott says, there is no way to overstate just how big of a deal this was.
12: The world changed for me, and the world changed for Barcelos, and it changed for the whole forest. Everything changed.
1: These farmed cardinals have now taken over most of the market. And the funny thing is, this is not the first time that globalization has backfired for the town of Barcelos. Back in the day, Barcelos was a hub for the Brazilian rubber industry. But then Europeans came and took the rubber trees and planted them also in Southeast Asia. So the local rubber industry faded. But this time, the town is fighting to keep its fishing industry alive with a rather modern strategy.
13: E de ser uma piabeira guerreira.
1: Armar Castro, Mara for short.
13: Eu agradecer pelo nosso trabalho, tipo, e de ser uma piabeira guerreira.
1: Mara calls herself a proud piabeira warrior. Piabeira is the local word for someone who collects these little fish, these little piaba. She's been working with scientist Scott Daoud on how to compete with the farmed fish from Southeast Asia. And their chief competitive advantage might just be their story, the story we just told you. She was going to stay in the business, stay and fight. And Scott was going to help. He's known Mara and her family since she was a little kid.
12: We thought, okay, it's game on. We have to compete and we have to win.
1: And look at it this way. These piaberos and piaberas face a classic business problem. Someone has come out with a competing product and is eating their lunch. So what do they do? Well, if this was a business school case study, this is where the professor would ask, what are your competitive advantages? And what are your competitive disadvantages? One disadvantage for the wild cardinals is that they come from this unusual water, so they sometimes struggle to adapt to life in an aquarium. So now Scott's been working with other scientists to design this special regimen to help wild-caught cardinals get used to life in captivity before they get sold.
12: They receive the best fish food in the world. We also acclimate them for pH.
1: So what I'm imagining is this fancy pants finishing school for fish.
12: Exactly.
1: Another disadvantage is that there's a lot of red tape in Brazil, so it can take weeks to get these fish out of the country. Mar and Scott have been lobbying the government to speed things up. But Scott's major project recently is to try to promote what he sees as the wild cardinal tetra's greatest advantage over their farmed cousins, which is that these fish are wild. They have a story. So Scott's been working on a way for potential customers to trace exactly where their wild cardinals were caught and to learn about the piabero or piabera who caught them.
12: We're giving them access to the story of where their fish came from, the people that caught their fish, the impact that has had on the lives of these rural Amazonians.
1: It's kind of like the photo of the farmer that you see on the side of your fair trade coffee bag. In other words, the people of Barcelos are leaning into marketing. That is one way to survive in today's cutthroat global economy. Others might try to copy your product, but your story is always your own.
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14: Absolutely, and it has the whole list of all the challenges. And you may think, you know, I can't afford that much. I've only got $25 to give. But if you go through these challenges, that can really, really add up. For instance, this is one that takes a math head, and I'm going to read it because I probably won't understand it. Sarah Garland, darling Sarah, says KUAC is 64 years old this year. That's a year of power. It's a perfect square, a perfect cube, and a perfect sixth power.
7: All right. Okay.
14: She wants 20 donors to call in when making their donation. Let us know if you're a perfect power age, and she will add $25 each time to her gift. So if you're a new donor that's never, ever, ever pledged to KUAC, and you're 64 years old, your $25 just went up to 50.
7: And then you can say splash and dash. Oh. You're going to add more money. Then you tell us your favorite berry.
14: And if you've petted a goat, $10. Or if you've milked a goat, $50.
7: You can really milk the opportunities available to
14: and
7: you.
14: And be the greatest of all time, the goat.
7: Oh,
14: see
7: well
14: what I
7: done.
14: Did there. See
7: well
14: what I
7: done.
14: Did there.
7: I like it.
14: And if you're a Lathrop High School grad, Susan Slifer is going to match. She's going to match your gift dollar for dollar up to $2,500. Susan, thank you so much for that.
7: Here at the university, we're on campus currently. We have a new chancellor, Chancellor Vanderluck. Welcome, Chancellor Russ. President Cooper, they were on the radio this morning. President Cooper announced a challenge. Call in and welcome Chancellor Russ. And President Cooper will add $1,000 to his birthday contribution to us today here at KUAC.
14: And we have the Ramrod Writers Challenge. Gwen loves writers almost as much as she does KUAC. She's adding $100 to her donation for every donor who calls in with a gift and tells us who their favorite writer is. And remember, there's a difference between being an author and a writer of books. And my favorite writer is my darling hubby, who wrote a fabulous book, but he doesn't claim to be an author because he only wrote one.
7: I agree with you. He's an author. That counts.
14: He's a writer. And that's the Writers Challenge.
7: You can also
14: we're 1 minute left.
7: 1 minute left. So we can say, you can also, every water wagon, if you say water wagon, that's an additional $50. So stack your challenges. There's so much opportunity here to really make a significant contribution to our community.
14: And apparently I inhaled some of these challenges because I keep coughing.
7: Something really exciting is happening in the studio.
14: That means we have a new donor, yay, yay, yay, and we have a sustaining donor, yay, yay, yay.
7: That's incredible. 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When I think about a contribution, really it's KUAC that's contributing to us individually and to our community through letting us know what the weather is to letting us know what's happening this weekend in our community.
14: 907-474-5822. Call now.
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15: 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I'm Sarah Gonzalez. On How I Built This, host Guy Raz has these great, far-reaching conversations with entrepreneurs who explain how they launch their businesses and how they managed all the curveballs that come with trying to do something new. And they often have great advice, which is why the How I Built This team started an advice line. You can call in and get some of that sage wisdom directly from a founder. And we're going to hear a couple of those conversations today. First, we're going to hear from Che Huang, co-founder of the company Boxed, and more recently, Pelgo.
16: Hello and welcome to the Advice Line on How I Built This Lab. I'm Guy Raz. Let's get to it. Joining me this week is Boxed co-founder Che Huang. Che, it's so great to have you back on the show.
17: Thanks for having me back, Guy. It's going to be a great conversation.
16: So you, Che, you were first on How I Built This in 2021. Basically, 2013, you launched Boxed, which was an online bulk retailer that you could get toilet paper and laundry detergent. And I think it was like 500 of the most common household items, products, foods that people would buy. Since then, Boxed went public in 2021 and you ran into some difficult times after the pandemic ended. And
17: oh, yeah.
16: Unfortunately, by 2023, you guys filed for bankruptcy, and now you are starting up a new company. Tell me about it.
17: Yeah. So the company's called Pelgo, P-E-L-G-O. My co-founder in this company is a gentleman named Frank D'Souza. Basically, we had this thesis that there's going to be not only job destruction in America because of AI, but also job creation. And what we found was that there's so many folks incentivized on job destruction. And if that happens, who's taking care of the folks that are actually exiting their jobs? Meaning that who's helping them prepare their resumes? Who's helping them retrain? And who's helping them find their next job in an AI-enabled world? And of course, we came upon this industry called outplacement. But what we found is outplacement is, you know, costs several thousand dollars. And unless you're a certain level of executive, you generally don't get it. And so we thought, well, why don't we create an outplacement service where it really is for everyone? It costs a fraction of what it does normally. And so that's what we do. We help folks land their next job faster in a more cost-effective way. And that's Pelgo.
16: Well, congrats. All right, Che, are you ready to take our first call?
17: Let's do it.
16: All right. Let's bring on our first caller. Welcome to the Advice Line. You're on with Che Huang, founder of Boxed. Tell us your name, where you're calling from, and a little bit about your business.
18: My name is Alec, and I am calling from Cardiff-by-the-Sea, California. It's a small little beach town here in North County, San Diego. And I started a small skincare brand called Surfing Cow. It's just simple, natural skincare for people who live outside. Also, Guy, Che, dude, I'm so stoked to talk to you guys right now.
16: Well, we're stoked to have you on, man. Yeah. Yeah. So, all right, Alec, so you are Surfing Cow.
18: Surfing
16: I'm
18: Cow.
16: Assuming you're a surfer, right?
18: Yeah,
16: right?
18: Yeah.
16: Fair. Okay, and it's a skincare brand, so like moisturizer. Tell me what you sell.
18: Yeah, okay, so first product was the Sun Balm, so mineral sun protection, and then I launched a second product in August, which is a moisturizer. Very, very simple.
16: All right, I know, so surfing makes sense because you're a surfer, right? You live in near San Diego. What's the cow part?
18: Yeah, it's a great question. So tallow, beef tallow, which is a really, really great ingredient historically for many years for skin, is one of the main ingredients
16: wow.
18: in both products.
16: Wow. Awesome. Okay, before we dive in further, tell us what your question is for us.
18: My question is, I want you guys to close your eyes here for a second.
16: Okay.
18: All really, right. If you were in my shoes, obviously I've started this business. I'm a solopreneur, if you will. I'm still doing everything at home. I'm packing the orders. I'm writing the names on the thank you cards. I'm signing them. What levers would you guys pull? What would you be focused on right now for this business to ensure that it grows healthy and I don't lose the soul that people have fallen in love with?
16: Mm. Okay, I have some thoughts, but Che, thoughts, questions for Alec?
17: This is really interesting. But man, I mean, it seems like you're starting to catch lightning in a bottle. And I'm just wondering what happens if literally 3,000 orders comes your way tomorrow.
16: Yeah, right.
17: I feel like your neighbors are going to be really angry and you're going to be usurping their kitchens.
18: All my friends make fun of me still because they'll call me. They're like, are you in Surfing Cow HQ, which is just in my house, you know? And they're like, are you cooking? I call it, you know, cooking because I make everything myself.
17: So my initial reaction is like, geez, your number one job right now is to make sure this thing can scale so the wheels don't fall off in the coming months. If your orders are late, if they're substandard, that's an Alec problem. That's a Surfing Cow problem. That's not a customer problem. They don't want to know that, oh, so many other folks like this brand that I can't get it anymore, or it takes 2 weeks to get it. Getting the working capital to actually potentially begin professional manufacturing of this product, that's something you're going to have to figure out and figure out pretty quickly.
16: Yeah. I think I agree. You can't make this yourself in the long term. Yeah. That's just not possible. And what you want to focus on right now is locking down the formula. Now, you may have already done that. But if you haven't, you really want to finalize your exact formulation. Because when you go and work with the co-manufacturer, you know, small changes cost money. And so you want to really have it locked down as close as possible to what it should be. It means you need to be testing, and maybe you've already done some of this, shelf life. Consistency. How does it affect, you know, heat? If you stick it on a counter and you're in a warm house, does it turn into, you know, coconut oil liquefies, right? So you want to kind of look at all of those things, and then you want to find a small to mid-size contract manufacturer. Yeah. Now, in terms of growing the brand in other ways, I think you also have this natural opportunity. It's Surfing Cow. You're a surfer. There's a lot of interest and enthusiasm around natural products, especially animal products. But I wouldn't jump into huge orders right away. I would really start with pilot runs, working with a co-man. But that, to me, and I think agreeing with Che here, that's got to be your priority.
17: Yeah, Alec, I've literally been in your shoes before. And so I'm getting PTSD because you're at that cusp of like this thing really beginning to kind of be a thing. Harkening back to my box days, we did not scale early enough from that point. And so we were still fulfilling out of my mom's house. And we had to like undrill her garage door. And there were 40-foot trucks coming down, you know, our residential street. Like every single successful consumer brand that Guy has had on the show has been in your stage.
18: Mm. Okay, sorry. One more. I might never get this opportunity. So I have to ask it. But Guy, you end every podcast and you say, what do you attribute to hard work and what do you attribute to luck? The question is there something that I'm missing here? Are there certain questions? Is it a gut feeling or is it just a stroke of luck?
16: It's both. You know, if it's somebody who's like, I really want to work with you, that's a great sign, but they may not have the capacity to do it in the way that you need them to do it.
17: And Alec, I'm guessing just given what I've heard, I think you're going to have your own manufactured luck based upon your energy and based upon the fact that you've cooked 200 grand worth of beef tallow sun products in your own kitchen. I get the feeling you're a hustler out there and you're going to find some luck if you keep up that hard work.
18: Oh, I appreciate it. I actually don't mind it, but I agree with you guys. I need to get out of the kitchen.
16: Get out of the kitchen, man. Alec, the brand is called Surfing Cow. Thanks so much for calling in, man. Good luck.
18: Appreciate you guys.
16: Thank you. Che, thanks so much for joining me today.
17: Thanks, Guy.
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6: 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I'm your host, Garrett Guffey. Here with me in the studio to tell you more is Kathy Harms and Julie Benson. Thank you both so much for being here.
7: So I'm really excited about what's happening in the studio this morning. We've got some incredible donations coming in. A shout out to, listen, do you hear that, Kathy?
14: Are we supposed to bow in a particular direction?
7: I hear a gong. I don't know if you guys can hear the gong, but a gong just went off, and that's super exciting because it means that someone called in with a contribution to the Art Buswell Society, which is an ongoing, sustaining donation, which we're so grateful for. More gong.
14: Two gongs, and one of them is from Martha Craner. I have to read this. Miss Pippi Wigglebutt of Fluffy Bottoms and Master B.B. Longbody, Guardian of the Holy Ball.
7: I'm glad you're reading that.
14: Are making this renewal donation because they don't have thumbs. Marty and the Clay Craner are typing this for them. The Clay Craner. Welcome.
7: It's fantastic to hear all of this. And do you have more, Kathy?
14: Yes, he washes his car at Splash and Dash. KUEC gets them up in the morning. She picks wild and tame raspberries. Clay's a pilot, member of AOPA. The favorite show is Washington Week. Thank you, Marty and Clay.
7: Hey, similarly, a gift came in from Dirk and Kathy, a renewing member, and they took advantage of the challenges too. The President Cooper welcome, the Rise and Shine Splash and Dash, blueberries, Susan Sulfur, the TV challenge. 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
15: I'm Sarah Gonzalez, and this is Planet Money and How I Built This. Back to the advice line, where seasoned entrepreneurs join Guy Raz to answer your questions about how to get your business off the ground. 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This time, we got expert Sarah LaFleur.
16: All right, let's get to it. Joining me this week is Sarah LaFleur. She's the founder and CEO of the women's clothing brand M.M. LaFleur. Sarah, it's great to have you back on the show.
19: Thank you so much. I'm so excited to be here.
16: All right, you ready to take our first call?
19: Can't wait. This is so exciting.
16: All right, let's do it. Let's bring in our first caller. Welcome to the Advice Line. You are on with Sarah LaFleur, founder of M.M. LaFleur. Please tell us your name, where you're calling from, and just a little bit about your business.
20: Hi, Sarah and Guy. My name is David Rustiano. I'm calling in from Point Pleasant Beach, New Jersey, and I am the founder of a company called Soar. We make muscle recovery products, all natural, non-invasive ways to add wellness and self-care to your daily routine without adding much time or trouble to it.
16: Okay, thanks for calling in, David. So before we dive in further, what is your question for us?
20: Sure. So Sarah, I think it's a big issue for a lot of founders in our spot. Whether you're successful or not, we all have that little bit of self-doubt. How did you learn to trust your instincts and keep moving when you weren't always sure you were right?
16: Great question. Sarah LaFleur, I want to bring you in here for this, obviously. Self-doubt. When I have founders who I meet who have no self-doubt, those are the ones that worry me.
19: I feel like managing self-doubt is like so much of the job. And I think managing your own psyche is the number one CEO job. And, you know, we've been through hell and back. Just like I'll tell you, in like the past 5 to 6 years, obviously we had COVID, which almost took out my business, but then we survived that. And then 2023, we had Silicon Valley Bank, which we banked with. That was the scariest 72 hours. But then in 2024, my lender went under, and that actually was probably the closest I've ever come to losing my business. And every single one of those moments, I really dealt with like enormous self-doubt and like, how the hell did I end up here and what am I doing? And I really wish I could just like throw in the towel and call it quits, but for some reason I can't. I love it too much.
20: Yeah, I feel the same way. I feel like without the business, there would be less purpose in my life to overcome those challenges and overcome those emotional hurdles. Like, the business has turned into one of my prime motivators to help other people feel better physically, makes me feel accomplished mentally and emotionally, if that makes sense.
19: That's so beautiful. I mean,
16: yeah.
19: Like, what more could we ask for, you know, in our lives?
16: Yeah, I would double down on what you said, Sarah. I mean, I think that this is one of the questions almost every founder feels, and certainly I hope every founder that comes on our show, because we do vet them. You know, we want founders who have self-doubt to come on the show. It's critical, right? And I think for the most part, it doesn't entirely ever go away, but it evolves. It becomes easier to manage, right? And the trick is, like, how do I make decisions even when I'm not feeling as confident, right? Yep. Or like, and the like, even with this show I've been doing it for 10 years, there are times where I certainly have self-doubt. You know, that's God, right. Are we doing the right thing? The interview sucked. I think that's natural, and I think it's important to constantly interrogate how you're doing things. But I think the way to avoid kind of spiraling into just endless uncertainty, at least in my case, and Sarah, you may have a different take or similar, is I look at signals that actually matter, right? Like data or feedback or when I interact with people. And that is really helpful. And in your case, there's going to be tons of data, right? Like, who's buying this repeatedly, and what's your customer acquisition cost, and yep. You know, what are the conversion rates, and that's going to ebb and flow. But it helps to kind of focus, and at least for me, when I start to really think about the fundamentals, even when I have times of self-doubt, I find that leaning on the data, even when it's not always great news, is really helpful because it gives me something to kind of benchmark against. Does that make sense?
20: Yeah, totally. And even if it's a little more anecdotal in our case, you know, there's fence posts that I can identify in the last few years that keep me propped up, that get me through those tough times. Like when we go to the Philadelphia Marathon, so many people come over, repeat customers. Oh, I used your product. I ran my best marathon time ever, or I got through my training block with less pain. I mean, that's such a rewarding interaction. And it was just, it's moments like that, Sarah, that, you know, get you through those nights where you're laying in bed going, what am I doing?
16: Yeah.
19: I mean, first of all, you're an athlete, so you're already here. But I think this idea of like, practice, it's all about the practice. And I will say, like, for me personally, like, meditation, which I did not used to do a year ago, has been game changing for me, because I like work myself into these spirals at times, and then I like need to find the calm within. Ultimately, like, no sense of external validation or the numbers, like, that's not really what's going to lead me to calm. It's like I have to find the calm within me. And so, you know, that I think that could be anything. It could be a walk in the park. It could be a coffee with a friend. It could just be you sitting quietly. But I think it's like, how can you know that, you know, everything you need, you have right here?
20: Yep.
19: And how can you get yourself back to that state? I think that's so important. And then I was going to say, I feel like, David, like, you clearly hit on something with this, like, soap. But I feel like your mission is bigger than that. And I wonder if maybe you could channel some of that energy, not into sales and marketing, but maybe it's new product development. Because I think you're onto a bigger mission about helping athletes take care of themselves easily and more affordably.
20: I have some ideas.
19: You have some ideas, right? Okay, great.
20: I do. I mean, the ideas never stop. It's going through them and qualifying them, you know, mentally first. And Guy, I wanted to work this in, but you gave me an opportunity. Sarah, my closest thing to meditation that I do is I go for a 3 or 5 mile run and I listen to this podcast. I mean, that's my moment of zen.
16: I love that.
20: You've got me through many miles that I didn't want to run.
16: Okay, great. Well, and meditation is awesome. I totally agree. When I am consistent, it is a game changer. Hiking in the woods. I try to do that a few times a week. I'm lucky to live near the woods. One more thing. It's a big responsibility, but a dog. I got to take my dog out for a walk twice a day.
20: Me too.
16: Energy release a few times a week. That is that is really the best.
20: He's one of my best buddies, my little dog, Teddy. He's been in a lot of our social media. So we have a lot of followers on TikTok that like tune in just for Teddy.
16: Awesome. David Rustiano, the brand is called Sora. Thanks so much for calling. Good luck.
20: Thank you, guys. Thank you.
19: Thank you.
16: No, I love those questions because it's not about like, hey, how do I, you know, it's not necessarily about how do I make more money with my business. It's like, how do I just, you know, running a business is an emotional roller coaster ride. Running anything is. It's really really, really hard on your mental health.
19: Yeah. I could not agree more. It's an acknowledgement with yourself. Like it's hard because it's hard and you chose the hard path. And the hard thing about hard things, I think that's the name of the book.
16: Oh, Ben Horowitz. Yeah.
19: Horowitz.
16: Co-founder
19: of Andreessen
16: Horowitz. Yeah.
19: That's right. Yeah. He has a chapter where he basically says like the best CEOs are the ones that didn't give up. I take it to heart and I think all founders need to hear that every now and then.
16: Sarah, thanks so much for coming back on the show.
19: Such an honor, and just thank you very much.
15: 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Thanks for listening. 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
6: 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More about that in just a moment, but we have a small notice from the National Weather Service. Nome and other Seward Peninsula communities have a high wind watch and coastal flood advisory in effect today through Saturday. Sustained southeast winds of 25 to 35 miles an hour, gusting up to 60 miles an hour, are possible today through tonight. Coastal flooding with tides 4 to 6 feet above the normal tide line are possible through Saturday. Some flooding and coastal erosion is possible, so please use extra caution around bodies of water. I'm your host, Garrett Guffey, and I am coming up on just the end of our time with Kathy Harms and Julie Benson. Thank you both so much for giving your time and voices to KUAC.
7: Thanks a lot, Garrett. It's been so wonderful to be here. I'm so grateful to Kathy for letting us be in this space together and for so many people that called in to make such an impact to KUAC.
14: You know what's really cool about coming up here and helping KUAC during the pledge drive is the number of people that call in that you know, like Dave Davenport and Patty Gooley from Delta. Delta Dave. Love him dearly. Thank you for calling back and renewing your membership with KUAC, Dave. That's wonderful.
7: Also, a thanks to Gary Kendall, a renewing donor who took advantage of so many of the challenges. Gary, thank you so much. And thanks to all of the contributors and donors that called in while we had the opportunity to be here together.
14: And the phone bank. We've had wonderful people here working at the phone bank. And you know what? I am thrilled to see that at least two of the people are out there knitting. While we're doing it, knitting on the phone bank. Thank you.
7: Let's also continue to be so grateful for the individuals that contributed snacks and deliciousness for us to eat here in the studio, to Lulu's Bread and Bagels, Cakes by Christine, Alaska Coffee Roasters, and Sipping Streams. Thank you for your contribution to KUAC and keeping us going and caffeinated.
14: And we are thankful because you helped us meet our goal and blow it away. Our goal was 3,000. We have had 4,464 pledged. We've had 14 donors. It'd be great to get the 15 because that would be our goal. We've had 12 out of 11 renewals. We've had six out of five sustaining members. We've had three out of two $365 donors, two out of one Buzzwell Society, and we need two more new people to please call in.
7: We've knocked it out of the park. Thank you so much,
14: I'm
7: Kathy.
14: I'm so happy. Thank you all.
7: Thanks, Fairbanks.
6: Thank you both so much for being here. Coming up next is Fresh Air, but first, the NPR newscast.
2: Live from NPR News, I'm Lakshmi Singh. Hurricane Isaias in the southwestern Gulf of Mexico has been brewing over unusually warm waters for October. Jessica Mazars from member station WUSF reports on how climate change is influencing this development.
21: The storm formed in an area of the Gulf that's at least 3 degrees warmer than average for this time of year. Shel Winkley, chief meteorologist for the nonprofit Climate Central, says the higher temperature was made 300 to 800 times more likely due to global warming.
22: Some of these ocean temperatures in the Western Gulf would be almost virtually impossible without the influence of human-caused climate change.
21: Not only does warm water intensify storms, it also creates more moisture. The system is expected to drop 4 to 6 inches of rain along the Gulf Coast, with even higher totals in localized spots. For NPR News, I'm Jessica Mazaros in Tampa.
2: President Trump says the U.S. won't attack Iran before next month's midterm elections. He announced it on social media today amid low public approval ratings over the economic fallout from the U.S. war with Iran. Government data have directly tied higher fuel prices and rising inflation to the war. Vice President J.D. Vance is accusing the tech giant Microsoft of fraud. At a White House news conference, Vance announced the Trump administration would suspend Microsoft from a program to apply for green cards for employees who come to the U.S. to live and work on an H-1B visa.
23: For every worker that Microsoft laid off, they replaced that worker with 1.5 foreign indentured servants.
2: In a statement, Microsoft disputes the allegations, saying the vast majority of its workforce in the U.S. is American. Microsoft is a financial supporter of NPR. Hundreds of police departments across the U.S. have real-time crime centers. NPR's Meg Anderson reports privacy experts are worried those centers are increasingly using AI.
24: Software like Axon Fusus is used in police command centers to pull in all kinds of data, from license plate readers to body-worn cameras to surveillance video. Police officers say the tool can help them monitor situations or find suspects almost instantaneously. But that is exactly what makes some privacy experts nervous, like Andrew Guthrie Ferguson, a law professor at George Washington University.
25: What happens if there is a government that wants to silence a particular group or even a particular person, and you just built the architecture of surveillance that makes that super easy?
24: Police told NPR they understand those concerns, but that the good outweighs the bad. Axon did not respond to multiple requests for comment. Meg Anderson, NPR News.
2: Curtis Flowers, or this is NPR.
26: Welcome to the Newsminer Sportscast. I'm Drew Bluen. Monroe Catholic Volleyball stared down a daunting 23-18 third set deficit Tuesday night at West Valley High School. Although the Rams retained a 2-0 match advantage, the Wolfpack appeared poised to seize momentum. Swiveling the energy pendulum back in the blue and gold's favor, Rory Morgan delivered a service winner. When Captain Kenley Newton painted the back line with a surgical tip kill, the Rams clawed within a pair. Propelled by yet another ace from Morgan, Monroe reestablished their prosperous mojo. Newton skied at the net, smothering a Wolfpack swing with a devastating block. 1 point from triumph, Newton unleashed a monstrous spike, capping a brilliant comeback with a sweep-sealing termination. Newton spoke following the victory.
27: It was amazing. I feel like we needed that energy the whole time.
26: Pitted against a formidable opponent, the hosts scratched their way back from a 21-13 first frame hole. Junior Riley Anthony launched consecutive aces. In similar fashion to the bout's final set, however, Newton silenced the Wolfpack's victory aspirations. In the ensuing period, West Valley libero Kalina Mendoza laid out with full extension. Displaying sensational hand-eye coordination, Mendoza slipped her hand under the rapidly plummeting ball, dazzling the crowd with a phenomenal pancake save. Wolfpack head coach Ainsley Smith discussed her team's progress.
0: During practice, we focused a lot on strategies and how do we go ahead and do those strategies in a game, and I thought they did it very, very well.
26: Seeking a closeout final set, Monroe exhibited remarkable composure. Layla Church fooled the defense with a slick backwards pass. After a couple of aces from Mendoza, Newton slammed the door on a three-point Wolfpack run, commencing the tilt-clinching Rams avalanche. Monroe coach Debbie Obermeyer lauded her group's commitment.
3: I think it just speaks to, you know, how hard these girls have worked.
26: For the Fairbanks Daily News Minor Sportscast on KUAC, I'm Drew Bluen.
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8: From WHYY in Philadelphia, this is Fresh Air. I'm Tanya Mosley. My guest today, award-winning musician and actor Jill Scott. She's back with her first studio album in 10 years.

0: first met Aretha Franklin and what the Queen of Soul asked her to do.
1: 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And I went.
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0: Jill Scott shares what lessons she learned from that task and why, after 10 years away, she finally has something to say again. 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
0: This is Fresh Air. I'm Tanya Mosley. And my guest today is singer, songwriter, and actor Jill Scott. She released her 6th studio album, To Whom This May Concern, last spring. Her first new music in a decade. Here's a single from the album called Pressure.

0: The song went to number one on the Billboard Adult R&B Airplay chart, and it's about the weight of being asked to look, sound, and move through the world a certain way, and being desired in private, but not claimed in public, and the quiet courage it takes to stop performing for someone else's comfort. Jill Scott has been making music for more than 25 years. The story goes that Questlove of the Roots first discovered her as part of Philadelphia's spoken word scene. Her 2000 debut, Who is Jill Scott? Words and Sounds, Volume 1, answered its own question with double platinum sales, 3 Grammy nominations, and a sound that has helped define neo-soul. Since then, Scott has won 3 Grammys, written a best-selling book of poetry, and built an acting career that has spanned from HBO's The Number One Ladies Detective Agency, BET Plus's First Wives Club, and the role of Sheila in Tyler Perry's Why Did I Get Married? A character so beloved, Tyler Perry brought her back for Why Did I Get Married Again for Netflix. And Jill Scott, welcome to Fresh Air.
1: Thank you.
0: It's a pleasure to have you.
1: I feel the same way. I'm so happy to be here.
0: That song, Pressure, what a song for your first single in 13 years. It comes from such a personal place, and I just want to know the inspiration behind it.
1: Pressure was one of the last songs that I got. I've been collecting music from producers for quite some time in order to make this album. And I heard it

0: And I love the dissonance in the chords. Mm-hmm. The chords felt so dark and haunting. But it also, the music felt very sexy as well. Like, what is this energy? Mm-hmm. And I put paper to pen. And those are the first things that came out. I wanted you to be mine in the daytime as well as the night. Oh, this is someone who is desired but not claimed. And I like that idea because I know that there are people who didn't choose my beloved Beyoncé. Mm-hmm. You know, there are people who passed, you know, on Tyler the Creator. You know, it's not specifically just for someone who is plus size or who is brown skin or who has freckles or, you know, is bow-legged. You know, it's the fact that you could be all of what you are and someone would pass on it, desire you privately, but because society says that someone has to look a certain way or be a certain way or that you want to gain favor by having someone who looks a certain way on your arm. You know, I've seen it a lot. And it's always disturbed me, quite frankly, that you're not even choosing what you actually like.
1: There's a widely circulated essay from a writer named Jasmine Kanick who said that Precious lands as a recognition for grown women. And she used that term in specifically. And I want to read an excerpt. She writes, "What Jill Scott offers in Precious is something rare. She names the weight grown women carry quietly, the pressure to be everything, hold everything, absorb everything, and will still make it look graceful. She understands what it feels like to realize you weren't rejected because you lacked value, but because your fullness didn't fit someone else's image."
0: Word. Absolutely. Well said.
1: How does it feel to start with something that's so rough and raw, and then you create this piece of work with an intention, and then your intention is received?
0: It's overwhelming.
1: Uh-huh.
0: It really is overwhelming. I know what I meant. I know how much I wanted the album to reach people in a real way. I wanted it so bad. I wanted it so, and I worked so hard for it. I pined over every line, every word, every inflection.
1: When you say you wanted it so bad, I mean, the thing that, the headline of this record, this album, was it's been 10 years. It's been a whole decade.
0: Yes.
1: And you've been gone living life and doing your own thing. And when you say you've been pining it, you've been wanting it, what do you mean? Was that break intentional? Or was it also a mix of you just trying to find your way back in some way to get to that thing that you're talking about?
0: I've literally loved writing from the very first time I read Nikki Giovanni's poetry. Loved it.
1: And how old was that? When was that?
0: I was, I think, 12 or 13.
1: Uh-huh.
0: Loved it. Never really saw myself on paper before. I could smell the lotion between my grandmother's legs when she would braid my hair when I read Nikki Giovanni. Like, I love that. I want to write like that.
1: And when you say you want to write like that, I think for me, one of the most powerful things about Nikki Giovanni is she made the ordinary so beautiful. It was the place you wanted to be. Talking about the joy of killing a pregnant roach, you know?
0: Yeah. Yes. Yes, I know that joy.
1: There's actually a song on the album called Ode to Nikki.
0: That's right.
1: And what's really powerful about it is it's in the cadence of the way Nikki wrote. I want to play a little bit of it and we'll talk a little bit more about it on the other side.
2: She is not trapped in a perpetual loop. They are not doing what they are used

0: That was my guest, Jill Scott, and that's a cut from her latest album, To Whom This May Concern. And that cut is called Ode to Nikki. And you were really young, so you were about 12 or 13 when you first found her. Do you remember what it was you were reading?
1: No. I honestly don't remember what it was. I should. I remember the pictures, and I remember how I felt. It was a book of poetry. But my English teacher, her name was Fran Danish. She gave us a list of people to do an essay about. And I landed on Nikki Giovanni. And I just thought it was probably like some Italian guy or some Italian lady.
2: Yes.
1: And I found this poet. Ego tripping, obviously, you know, was big for me. Particularly in the quote-unquote neo-soul era. We were all discovering poets and having poetry slams.
0: Mm.
1: In college, I tried to get into her class and couldn't.
0: Yeah.
1: Oh, I tried. Couldn't get in that class. I never actually had a chance to shake her hand.
0: You never met her?
1: I never met her. But the impact is massive.
0: Let's take a short break. If you're just joining us, my guest is singer and actor Jill Scott. We'll be right back after a break. But first, if you value conversations like this one that let an artist talk not only about the work she's made, but about the people, places, and experiences that shaped her, please consider supporting Fresh Air and your local station. 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
3: 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I'm your host, Garrett Guffey. Here to tell you more about our 2026 fall fundraiser is Sarah Stanley and Kevin Huo. Thank you both so much for being here.
4: Thanks, Garrett. Yeah. Hey, we were just listening to Fresh Air, and I have to say, wow, the music, I could see Garrett vibing in the background while we're prepping here, but I don't know, Sarah, what are your thoughts on, you know, music and Jill Scott, I think is what we're talking about on Fresh Air.
5: Yeah, the impact that Jill Scott ended with, and thinking about artists and space, I just came from my space in the Greening, 8th floor, and I was with some MFA students who are also teachers. We have a space there, and I brought in some food from home, and one of them said, I said that I was coming down here for the radio and to talk about KUAC and how special it is, and she said she'd been having so much fun listening to the fun drive. She loves the sounds, the conversations, people from all over town turning up on the radio, and that's nice. That's a space for artists right there.
4: I think there's just so much fun happening constantly. We'd like to give a quick thank you to Frank Wudig for renewing and sustaining. Oh, yeah, there it is. That's the cowbell that we need. Thank you, Frank, for your donation support.
5: Yeah, and
4: and as always, like Frank, you can call in right now, 907-474-5822. We're going to tell a little bit more of a story here and kind of lay things out, but we want to hear your stories. So feel free to call right now while we're talking, and maybe this will spur up some inspiration, but 907-474-5822, you can tell us a story, and we can share your story, right? But yeah, Sarah.
5: Oh, I was just going to go back to that space on the 8th floor where we come together and share and collaborate, and where KUAC came up this morning. I did not bring the ciabatta rolls from Costco with my homemade beans down to KUAC because I've been hearing about all of the bounty and the abundance that our community shares during this time. Thank you to Lulu's Bread and Bagels, Cakes by Christine, who has shared cakes every day. Thank you. Alaska Coffee Roasters, Sipping Streams. These are all great ways to have breakfast still. And if you want some lunch, we have some leftover pagoda as well. So come down and make your donation, your gift.
4: 907-474-5822, as you always know. I think, so you just talked about all those grad students up on the 8th floor. I just wanted to give a quick shout out to them. And hopefully they are listening and waiting and maybe calling in themselves. Feel free to call. You know, being a grad student is challenging. I understand. I am one myself. But, you know, hey, you can donate. You get a TA ship, donate, you know, 907-474-5822.
5: Yeah. I don't know, Sarah. And maybe you've been a graduate student in your life and you want to, you know, add something to your gift as a graduate student. 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Thank you for that.
4: Splash and Dash, 907-474-5822. Give us a call. We're waiting, standing by, ready. We have some great volunteers that are here. Well, if you have a challenge, I have a challenge, Sarah. Is that okay?
5: Do it.
4: The berry picking poll. 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
5: Oh. Ooh.
4: Berry picking season is over, I believe, but you can pick and tally a poll right now with us at KUAC, 907-474-5822.
5: Yeah, I think about that when I see the little, well, they're around the roses. They're still kind of hanging on. They're shriveled up, though. Anyway, call 907-474-5822.
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0: This is Fresh Air, and today I am talking to Jill Scott about her new album, her return to music after 10 years, and a career spanning 3 Grammys, now 6 studio albums, and a memorable set of screen roles, including Sheila in Tyler Perry's Why Did I Get Married, and Precious in the #1 Ladies Detective Agency.
2: One of the things that I found remarkable as I was digging deeper into this new album is that it's come out on your Blues Babe Records. That is your label. You own this one completely. Has it offered you the freedom to be able to really sit in that pocket that you sit in that allows you to speak that truth in the way that you do?
1: Yes, everything has led me to this place. As this 53-year-old woman who is, you know, maneuvering her career the way she wants to, how she wants to, when she wants to, for whom she wants to, this is all been a part of the plan I didn't know that was even happening. But I love it. I'm the same little girl who read a poem for my 8th grade graduation and got a standing ovation. And I meant what I said. The school that I went to, it had air condition. It had carpets on the floor. It had lockers. It had lunch. And from the school that I had come from before, you know, this was a revelation. This was everything. It set me up for wanting more, right? So that little girl who reads the poem and everybody stands up, and I'd never really done anything in public before, you know, got this, yes, we hear you, we feel you, we understand it, we see it too. It let me know that I wasn't alone, that there are people who dream for real. This is what To Whom This May Concern is all about. It's that little girl mixed with some living, you know, being a daughter. My father passed. Being a mother, my son is in this critical area, being a daughter as well to my mother, that's a whole other dynamic. Now I'm the leader in our household. You know, when my mother has been my mother, now I have to mother my mother. Like, ooh, a lot of stuff. I turned 50. There was a light that clacked loudly in my ears. And there's no going back. I'm here now. This is the best life I have ever had, period.
2: You're at this place of such beauty where you say, I am living the life I want to live. I am the age that I have always dreamed of being. But has it always been that way for you?
1: For me, it really is about the journey. Listen, all that I wanted was a house on Spring Garden.
2: And that's in Philly. Mm-hmm. Yeah. That's and what's Spring Garden like?
1: 3-4-story homes. They have white marble steps with wrought iron banisters, tall ceilings with very intricate crown molding and hardwood floors. I mean, dream. I would walk by there real slow, hoping that somebody would have their window or their door open so I could take a peek.
2: Yes.
1: That's not what I come from, but I wanted it. That's all I wanted. That was it. And I was going to sit on the steps with my cat, and I was going to drink coffee with my legs crossed. That was the dream.
2: Yes.
1: My crown molding is so beautiful.
2: Is there a moment when you realized
1: every
2: I'm
1: day?
2: Here?
1: Every day.
2: Yeah.
1: Every day. Like I'm sure it's annoying. You know, I'm sure somehow, somewhere in somebody that this is annoying that anybody could feel so self-satisfied. I feel satisfied when so often everything seems so terrible. Relationships are bad, kids are bad, the system is bad, and it really is. And there are people who live within the light that follow that inner voice even when it sucks. They make terrible, wonderful mistakes. And learn from them.
2: Let's talk a little bit about growing up in Philadelphia. You grew up primarily with your mom and your grandmother.
1: Yes.
2: In North Philly.
1: Yes.
2: And this is not always the case, but the thing that I've been thinking about is some of the lessons that you learn by being in a multi-generational home of women. You're someone who exudes very much femininity and softness, but also kind of a way of being. You set this intention with every piece of music that you put out there. What was your multi-generational household like?
1: Good question. First of all, full of love and humor. My mother and my grandmother both competed for my attention. Yep.
2: Through humor?
1: Sometimes.
2: Yeah.
1: Sometimes. I've been beloved. Okay. So, they competed for my attention. My grandmother was born in 1917. She had a whole bunch of stories. Bunches and bunches of stories. She's brown, so brown. And her skin texture was like a soft peach. Stunning. She looks very much like the actress. I think her name is Wunmi.
2: Oh, from Sinners.
1: Yes.
2: Uh-huh, yeah.
1: That's what my grandmother looked like. She's the one that gave me God. My grandmother.
2: She introduced you to God.
1: Here.
2: Was she also a singer herself?
1: Yes, but only in private.
2: I think I've heard you say she sounded like Mahalia Jackson.
1: Something like that. Just sincere.
2: What were the other ways that your mom and grandma tried to get your attention, compete for your attention. That's an interesting thing because typically it's the other way around. The kid is trying to get the attention of the adults.
1: No. My grandmother was in the front room, my mother was in the back, and I could go and visit one, and then I had to go and visit the other, and then go visit the other, and that was my days, you know, going back and forth, but they wouldn't come together. Now they work together beautifully in creating a home. Mm. A home was very, very important to my grandmother and became very important to my mother as well. We lived in North Philadelphia. There were lots of RODENTSs.
2: Yeah.
1: My mother fought them hand and nail.
2: Like literally.
1: Literally.
2: Like mice and roaches.
1: Yes, that. Uh-huh. Fought them hard, and she won. She got the house next door to us. It had been abandoned. It was one of the reasons why there was so much going on. Got that house, cleaned that house up.
2: Do you remember when she decided, I'm going to buy that house next door, and I'm a clean it up? And what you thought as a young girl watching your mom do that?
1: I just thought it was dope. These are the things I expect out of her. My mother will make you a pair of pants, you know. She could do that. Make you a great soup that'll keep you full all day long. You know, she could do that. She started doing drywall with people. Hmm. You know, a way to make money, but also to learn how to put up drywall. And then she started learning how to put down hardwood floors and then some plumbing. So she was hanging around some people that knew how to do some things.
2: Was this all in her day job? Because she was a dental hygienist too, right?
1: Right, for a while. Mm-hmm. She was a dental hygienist till I was about 14. Mm-hmm. But then, you know, after that, it was, I'm going to do whatever I want. And that was a little tough because we didn't know, you know, how we were eating. Mm-hmm. But she did what she wanted to do. And one of the things she wanted to do was clean up this house. It was important to her. And that's what she did.
2: Because all those rodents in an abandoned house is making it their way to your house.
1: Right.
2: Yeah.
1: Right.
2: Was there a lot of music in your home?
1: There was some.
2: Uh-huh.
1: There were nights when my mother wanted to talk and she would play Millie Jackson. And we would drink Manischewitz. That was the thing.
2: What is that?
1: Manischewitz is like a Jewish wine. I think it's not very good. It's very sweet.
2: And how old were you?
1: I don't know, maybe 15, 16. Yeah. But having a little Manischewitz and listening to Millie Jackson or the Pointer Sisters. My mother's music was very rooted in womanhood. Mm. My grandmother's music was very rooted in Jehovah God. Mm. And my music was rooted in, like, verses. Hip-hop.
2: Right.
1: Storytelling.
2: Yes.
1: Nikki Giovanni. Mm-hmm. She opened a door. I never turned back.
0: Our guest today is Grammy-winning artist Jill Scott. Jill's story is, in part, a story about learning to recognize your own voice. She found poetry as a teenager, discovered that other people could hear something in her words, and eventually built a career by refusing to separate her music from the life she was actually living. After a decade away, she returned with music that reflects who she is now, a daughter, a mother, an artist, and a woman who says she is finally living the life she imagined. 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
5: Yeah. 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
4: 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We have some challenges, I believe, some great challenges. This morning, President Matt Cooper welcomed Chancellor Russ, and there was a challenge put forth. 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So let's welcome in our new chancellor by calling 907-474-5822. 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
5: Yeah, keep it coming.
4: Keep it coming.
5: Nice. 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
4: Follow the directions? It's as simple as clicking the Give Now button, scrolling down, seeing the challenges, admiring all the amazing challenges we're talking about on air, and then scroll up and hit Donate. That's it. Simple as possible. And if you're struggling, just call us.
5: Yeah.
4: And you know what the number is? Let's talk about it again. 907-474-5822. That's right. Sarah, I think it's important to talk about why we're here today, too, in this collaborative project we're working on. I think it's been such a unique opportunity. I was your student and now a colleague, and we both are at the university. But what is this project, Little Windows, about?
5: Well, Little Windows is the name of a video game, a persuasive game about life inside a U.S. prison. And UAF students play this Little Windows in a course, a general education course. And there's a radio in the game. And we put it there because the radio is one of the things that gets through walls.
4: Yeah, exactly. You know, and I think the cool thing about it is being able to kind of collaboratively work with students, right? And we're interviewing people, we're learning some basic skills, but then we're somehow producing a show, a podcast, right? Which I think is incredible.
5: Yeah, and it's just starting. So it's not available yet for your listening pleasure, but we're in process. And the title is the idea. 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And people in this community keep that window open together. And you can do that by calling 907-474-5822, or you can go to KUAC.org and hit the Give Now button.
4: Well, I think one thing I want to add lastly just to this Little Windows project is, a lot of the students that we work with and this collaborative space in the eighth floor of Greening, every, 2 to 3 weeks, this class gets together and creates magic. And KUAC is another space that creates magic, right? And we want to give to those places that create magic in education and academia.
5: Keep the lights on.
4: Keep the lights on, you know, and, you know, get a cool KUAC punk sweatshirt, because I'm eyeing that. Lori's wearing one. I think Garrett is not wearing one yet, but he will.
5: Yeah.
4: Anyways, 907-474-5822.
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2: This is Fresh Air. I'm Tanya Mosley, and we're continuing my conversation with Jill Scott, Grammy Award-winning singer, songwriter, poet, and actress from Philadelphia. She broke through in 2000 with her debut, Who is Jill Scott? Words and Sounds, Volume 1, a double platinum album that helped define neo-soul. Her new album, To Whom This May Concern, is out now, her first new music in a decade. When we left off, we were talking about her early life in Philly. When did you realize you could sing?
1: I think I always knew. It was just mine, this wonderful thing that would calm me down and give me peace and make me laugh and get the feelings out.
2: But do you remember
1: when other people...
2: Yes.
1: Yeah, I was ninth grade. I did freshman day. And the initial audition, I had a drummer, and it was me and a drummer. We were doing Theme from Mahogany.
2: And a movie.
1: Yes. Yeah. And all the kids were like, because it felt like that, you know? Mr. Murphy, who gave me so much, did not like that and played the piano.
2: Mm.
1: And I was so disappointed because I really liked the fact that, you know, the kids... I went to all-girls school. All the girls were like, yeah, that's cool. But he took it and played the piano. And I sang it from a different place. It was so sincere. I remember feeling so sincere about those words. And then the place erupted. It was quiet first.
2: Yeah.
1: And I finished the line. And then silent. And then... That was it. That was the moment. Like, oh, you like it too?
2: Because before then, you had been singing, but just singing to yourself, not in front of other people.
1: Not in front of other people.
2: Where would you sing?
1: Where my grandma sang, in the tub.
2: Mm.
1: And when you're cleaning, you know, or on my way to school, or, you know, on the bus, or... at recess while playing rope, like, you know, everywhere.
2: There's this story that Questlove from The Roots discovered you as part of the spoken word scene in Philadelphia. How do you remember it?
1: I was in a poetry reading. I had been doing it quite a bit. I had my feelings hurt, and my girlfriends were like, read poetry. And I was like, okay. So I wrote, and my girlfriends were like, you're a poet. And I was like, I'm a poet like Nikki Giovanni. I'm going to do it more. So I did it more and started to make a little bit of a name for myself. And then Questlove came to a poetry reading. I think he was DJing. He might have been. I don't know. But he was there, and he asked me if I ever wrote songs. And I was like, yeah, I do. But I didn't. I lied.
2: What was it in you in that moment that made you say, yeah, I can? And how did that feel knowing that, oh, you might be able to enter this world?
1: I didn't really think about the world. I just honestly enjoyed what I was doing. And you mean there could be more of that? Oh, I would like more of that. So, yeah, I went. You know, when he invited me to the studio to write a hook for them, sure, I'll go. I had been listening to Do You Want More faithfully. It was one of my favorite albums. Still is to this day. So, you know, this is a big deal to be asked by Questlove, you know, but it's also like Philly. Because this is the guy that played, you know, on the street corner.
2: Right, you knew him at that time.
1: I didn't know him.
2: But
1: I
2: you knew
1: wanted
2: of
1: to.
2: Him.
1: I
2: That's
1: knew
2: what
1: them.
2: I mean.
1: I knew of them.
2: Yeah.
1: you know, but I don't necessarily assert myself in these places. It has to be organic for me so that it's real.
2: So you entered that studio and then you started writing.
1: Yeah.
2: And there's this song, You Got Me, was your first real songwriting credit.
1: Yep.
2: A song that you sang for the Roots. But the version that we heard was Erykah Badu's version.
1: Mm-hmm.
2: Take us back to that moment. Did you record the track?
1: Yes. It all happened in one day, like one afternoon. I went to the studio, Sigma Sound, and Scott Storch and I were talking, hanging out.
2: And who's that, just for folks who don't know?
1: Scott Storch is a big-time producer now, okay?
2: Mm-hmm. Yeah.
1: Big time. And at the time, he was playing keys for the Roots.
2: Mm-hmm.
1: So we go into the studio, and it was very simple. He started playing a melody. I sang the words. He said, can you record that? And I said, okay. Recorded it. And we went to lunch. We went to an Italian restaurant. I kind of forgot all about it. I don't know why, but I did. You know, either they liked it or they didn't.
2: Yes.
1: And they liked it. So I heard through the grapevine. I was told that they liked it, that they were going to use it. Then I heard it was a single. I was like, it's a single? Oh, my God, that's crazy. I can't believe this is happening to me. And then I was on 22nd Street. I was looking for, like, beauty supplies or walking by the beauty supply places. And I heard the song, and I was like, oh, this is the song. And it wasn't my voice.
2: Mm.
1: And I was like, what is who? And then I knew who it was. You know, I listened a little more. I was like, that's Erykah Badu. That's Erykah Badu.
2: Mm.
1: I made it.
2: So you weren't feeling like, why isn't that my voice? You were feeling, oh my gosh, Erykah Badu is singing my words.
1: I got about 14 good seconds. Wait a minute, what happened? That's not me.
2: Mm.
1: And then I realized it was way bigger than that.
2: Hmm.
1: Like way bigger. This is a door. A door has opened.
2: Hmm.
1: You know, and Erykah will tell you herself, she doesn't sing anybody else's music.
2: Mm.
1: I didn't know that either.
2: So that, knowing that, what does that mean to you, knowing that she doesn't sing anyone else's music, but she was singing your words?
1: I'm telling you, it's really ridiculous.
2: Well, you eventually ended
1: up
2: touring.
1: Woke up in the morning feeling fresh to death. I'm so blessed. yes. Like,
2: well, you eventually ended up touring with the Roots, and
1: yes.
2: Then you were singing every night, every city that you went to, You Got Me.
1: Got a chance to learn. And almost lost that job because I had a manager who wanted to make money. And it's not that I didn't want to make money, but I'm singing one hook on one song.
2: Mm-hmm.
1: You know what I mean? How much can you really ask somebody to pay you to sing one hook? And I'm getting an opportunity to see places I've never been. I haven't traveled much. I don't have any money, you know? But now I'm getting to go from city to city and see these venues. And I'm performing in front of people. And it's a lot more than poetry readings, you know? But luckily, we fixed that. We had to part ways, she and I.
2: You know, and you went on tour.
1: Yeah, I went on tour.
2: And did you write your first album while you were on tour?
1: No, because when You Got Me came out, that gave me the confidence, you know, to go ahead and do this.
2: Mm.
1: I had been calling producers and musicians for 6-7 months. I don't know how long, but a long time. I was waiting for somebody to call me back
2: mm-hmm.
1: so that maybe I could write some songs for them. And that was the goal. You know,
2: to be a songwriter.
1: Yeah, yeah. I liked it. It fit me. And I figured if I could talk to the person, the artist, and they could tell me some things about their life, I can paint for them. And that was the goal.
2: You know, Jill, your first album came out in 2000 when I was coming into myself as a woman. And I just want to thank you for all of what you have put out in the world. You've allowed me to see myself. And it's a beautiful thing.
1: And that,
2: I don't even have the words to tell you.
1: I'm telling you, I really love this auntie life.
2: Yeah.
1: I really, wherever I can help, I am into it. Wherever I can help. Especially when it comes to, I've learned this, when somebody wants something from you, you give them a task. If they handle the task and do it well, then you can proceed.
2: Mm.
1: But other than that, you know, people talk a lot. Oh, I want to do this. I want to be this. I want to go here. let me see what you do.
2: Do you do that? Because I'm sure you have a lot of young artists and singers who come to you because they want advice from you. Is that
1: Sometimes,
2: what you do?
1: Yeah, that's what I do.
2: Yeah.
1: Yeah. Let me see what you do. This is how I've learned to navigate.
2: What do you have them do?
1: Whatever I need them to do.
2: Yes.
1: Whether it is to learn an album or listen to an album, whether it is Aretha Franklin sent me to get her two hot dogs with cooked onions and mustard.
2: You met her. You told her you loved her.
1: Yes.
2: And then she said what?
1: Go to the corner and get me two hot dogs with cooked onions and mustard. And I went.
2: Yes.
1: Okay, I think I had the number one album in the country
2: at
1: the
2: time.
1: Yes. And I went to the corner and I got those hot dogs and I brought them back. And I, you know, just waited. I don't even think she ate them.
2: What did that teach you?
1: Well, I would, one, say be nicer to people, but two, you got to earn your stripes. Then I was like, oh, you know, I wanted her to be nicer to me, to embrace me, to tell me that, you know, give me some advice and hold my hand a little bit. But that's not what happened. Okay. Mm-hmm. I am that woman to a certain degree. And now I just have a task for you. I want to see what you're going to do. Mm-hmm. Don't waste it. Mm. Don't waste my time. Don't waste your time. It's too valuable.
2: Mm-hmm.
1: And I like this. This is the auntie portion. She's a little tougher.
2: Mm-hmm. Mm-hmm.
1: And I like that part. This is good for me. It's good for you, too, if you want it.
2: Absolutely.
1: If you want it. I'm very grateful to be a part of so many people's maturation. There's nothing wrong with being mature.
2: Mm.
1: There's nothing wrong with growing up.
2: Jill Scott, this has been such a pleasure to talk with you. Thank you so much for your time and for your music and your art.
1: Thank you. You're welcome.
0: Jill Scott's new album is called To Whom This May Concern. Jill talked about the people who opened doors for her. Her English teacher who introduced her to poet Nikki Giovanni, the artist she learned from, the Roots asking her to write, and the musicians who helped her find her own voice. She also talked about becoming that person for younger artists herself, giving them a chance, but asking them to show what they can do. There's something powerful about that chain of mentorship. One person opens the door, and eventually you get the opportunity to open one for somebody else. 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I'm Tanya Mosley, and this is Fresh Air.
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5: Yeah, this is a cool one. Ram Russ Writers Challenge. And I heard this morning driving in, someone sharing Ocean Wong was their writer. I think it was Mr. Quintal, who said that. And that was, I was excited about that. And I was excited about somebody who created this challenge for us to talk about writers. But Gwen loves writers almost as much as she loves KUAC. And she'll be adding $100 to her donation for each donor who calls in with a gift and tells us who their favorite writer is. And that'll be fun to learn about what people are reading in the mentorship there.
4: Whoa.
5: Whoa.
4: Whoa.
5: Seriously.
4: It's gong time. We have a huge, major thank you to Jeff Curry and Hishin Lai for a renewing gift. You know, there's so many gifts here that are really worth reading, and we're going to talk about them. Firstly, start with Perfect Power. We'll be a 64-year-old next year. We have the Goat Challenge as well. It has slaughtered a goat before, by the way. Shout out to Jeff and Hishin Lai.
5: Peter.
4: There's the Aopa Plain Challenge, Berry Picking Challenge, which they chose raspberry. Love raspberries. Writer's Challenge, Jill Lansdale is their favorite author. A huge welcome to Chancellor Russ. Knight of the North, and they wanted to make a note, they love Northern Alaska, and, you know, my wife does not want to leave here either. So, hey, there's that. There's that. And then the major thing, Potter's Guild as well, just a shout out to their sister, who is a professional potter. So look for the pottery out there. Perhaps.
5: I think that they were listening to you encouraging people to go to the website and look for it under the Give Now button, Kevin. Very cool.
4: Yeah, click give and, you know, click and give, go to KUAC.org. And also, yeah, again, that Northern Alaska one, just for the Northern Alaska Environmental Center and all the good work they do over there as well. So wanted to talk about a walk-in that happened just now. Let's talk about it.
5: Well, I found out it's really easy to do a walk-in gift, and you should do it too. If you're listening and you're on campus, you can come down to the KUAC studio. There's signs leading you here. There's smells leading you here. There's slight hum of serious donation sharing happening here. And there's also food. And so if you, you should come down and say hi. And walk away with your fund. Yeah, because there's some really cool gifts to also further promote the reason why we listen, like the KUAC punk sweatshirt, which I learned if I donate today, I can walk away with it. So I'll be wearing that later.
4: And I just want to additionally add, like, if you're a student listening in right now, I understand the challenges it takes to be a student. And, instead of spending your money elsewhere, why don't you come on down to KUAC? We have donors who've donated some amazing food. Lulu's Bread and Bagels, Cakes by Kristen, AK Coffee Roasters, Sipping Streams. There's some Pagoda, I hear, coming out from North Pole. So many cool things. Come donate to us and come have some lunch on us. Come say hi to our volunteers as well. Nancy, Valerie, Karen, and Akeem, who are working the phone banking right now. 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
3: 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Also, a quick announcement from the National Weather Service. Nome and other Seward Peninsula communities have a high wind watch and coastal flood advisory in effect from now through Saturday. Sustained southeast winds 25 to 35 miles an hour, gusting up to 60 miles an hour, are possible today into tonight. Coastal flooding with high tides 4 to 6 feet above the normal tide line are possible through Saturday. Some flooding and coastal erosion is possible, so please use extra caution around bodies of water. 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
6: Eastern Ukrainian city of Kramatorsk. We hear from a man living there.
7: I was about to take it. In 2 days, I was going to visit a market, taking this bus. So it could happen 2 days later, and I could be on that bus.
6: Anne Carson wins the Nobel Prize for Literature. We'll have some of her poetry.
8: Some fathers hate to read but love to take the family on trips. Some children hate trips but love to read. Funny how often these find themselves passengers in the same automobile.
6: We'll be hearing about new legal charges against the ousted Venezuelan president, Nicolas Maduro. And what can a 194-year-old tortoise tell us about living a long life? But first of all, let's get the news.
9: You're listening to Statewide News from Alaska Public Media. I'm Ava White. Three candidates seeking to become Alaska's next governor say they plan to make Juneau their home base if elected in next month's general election. Those candidates are Democrat Jonathan Christ Tompkins and Republicans Bernadette Wilson and Dave Bronson. The trio spoke to an audience of government officials and business stakeholders in downtown Juneau on Wednesday at a gubernatorial forum hosted by the Juneau Chamber of Commerce. The fourth candidate on the ticket, former Attorney General and Republican Trey Taylor, did not attend. Here's Wilson's response when asked.
10: Starting in December, Juneau is going to get a new registered voter, and it's going to be a Republican, not a Democrat.
9: The idea of capital creep, the slow trickle of state jobs moving away from Juneau to Anchorage, has long been a worry among Juneau residents and businesses. Despite Juneau being the state's capital, outgoing Governor Mike Dunleavy has notoriously spent little time at the historic governor's mansion throughout his eight-year tenure. At the forum, Christ Tompkins, a former Sitka state lawmaker, said he wants to revive the mansion as a venue for community receptions and events if elected.
11: That mansion, instead of being dark 12 months of the year, or pretty darn close to it, will be full of light and life and a key part of Juneau.
9: Bronson, Anchorage's former mayor, agreed and said he thinks Juneau should continue to be the seat of government in Alaska. He said he intends to live in the capital city for at least the legislative session and wants his commissioners to live in the city too. But he thinks it's okay if some of them live in other parts of the state.
12: You got to have the talent and you just pay for airline tickets for them to come down when they need to come down and do their job.
9: The forum also covered several other topics that impact Juneau businesses, the Southeast region, and state government. Republican gubernatorial candidate Trey Taylor has agreed to pay a fine and update his campaign disclosure reports as part of a settlement with state regulators. The Alaska Beacon reports a complaint had challenged Taylor's failure to disclose details of more than $187,000 in expenditures to a handful of campaign consulting businesses. Commissioners with the Alaska Public Offices Commission unanimously approved the settlement agreement at a hearing on Tuesday. Failing to provide timely and accurate reports incurs a maximum civil penalty of $50 per day under Alaska law, which resulted in an initial penalty of $8,350 for Taylor. But APOC staff deemed there were mitigating factors based on criteria set in statute that warranted lowering the fine to $1,087. The Beacon reports the Taylor campaign did not answer questions about the services rendered by the businesses in the complaint. This is Alaska Public Media.
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3: 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I'm your host, Garrett Guffey. Here in the studio with me today, Sarah Stanley and Kevin Huo to tell you more.
4: Yeah. Hey, thanks, Garrett. We have a challenge right now for the BBC News Hour. And Tim Cole and Paula Lotspeech have a BBC challenge. 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
6: Hello and welcome to NewsHour from the World Service of the BBC. We're live from London. This is Owen Bennett-Jones. According to the Washington-based Institute for the Study of War, Russian forces lost control of almost 300 square kilometres of Ukrainian territory between March and September this year, and in the month of September alone suffered a staggering 46,000 casualties. But the Russians can also hit back, both with incremental territorial gains of their own, and most recently with an attack on the city of Kramatorsk, not far from the front lines. A glide bomb is reported to have killed at least 30 people travelling by bus through the city. Well, NewsHour's James Menendez spoke to Maxim Hudushku,

0: years of the full-scale invasion. But when I say the worst, I mean in terms of victims in one day. And my God, the day isn't over yet. But I hope that's it for today, at least.
1: Yeah, have the number of Russian attacks in and around Kramatorsk, have those increased in recent days and weeks? Have you noticed that that's increased?
0: Yes, it has increased drastically. Well, we've been under attacks for all this time, but since the early August until now, the number of attacks has increased, really increased.
1: I mean, the governor of Donetsk, I mean, he's suspending all public transport because of these attacks on the buses. I mean, that presumably means that people are going to struggle to get around, even if they did want to go out.
0: Yes, the people will struggle because officially it's around 34,000 people staying in Kramatorsk. Well, it was said like 2 weeks ago, about 34,000 people. And people have to get around somehow. And how they're going to do it now when the transport is stopped, I have no idea. The city community is big, and without transport, it will be kind of disastrous for people as well.
1: Have many people in the past months and years, I mean, have many people left Kramatorsk?
0: Before the full-scale invasion, we had like 200,000 people. So 34,000 now. And about a year ago, they said it was like 80,000 people.
1: Right,
0: so can see you can compare the numbers.
1: But the point is, I mean, these are just roads in the city, civilian areas. There's no military target there.
0: Well, Kramatorsk is still a city, so it's not a military base anyway.
1: Yeah.
0: And people, those are just people. Well, to put it straight, I'm taking this bus as well. I was about to take it in 2 days. I was going to visit a market, taking this bus. You see? So it could happen 2 days later, and I could be on that bus. So, like this.
1: Which is very scary. I mean, have you thought about leaving the city at all?
0: Oh, well, I have some thoughts about it. But, well, it's a long story, but living a home for Ukrainians is a very, very difficult thing because having one's home, having one's own home for Ukrainians is very important for life, for Ukrainians' nature, and even for psychic health. And when people leave, they mostly become kind of homeless. That's why people stay, and I'm staying as long. And I'm going to stay, planning to stay as long as I can.
1: Are you worried about the winter? People are talking about Russia continuing to intensify its attacks during the winter.
0: I heard a joke a few days ago, general winter. The general winter will be the problem. In the apartment building I live, so many windows broken. And yesterday I got to know that the apartment building will not be heated in the winter.
1: Gosh.
0: So that's pretty awful.
2: Does sound very difficult. That's Maxim Hodushko in Kramatorsk speaking to James Menendez. Well, I've been speaking with Ivana Klimpush-Sinzadze, a Ukrainian MP for the European Solidarity Party, former Vice Prime Minister for European and Euro-Atlantic Integration. I asked her whether the authorities actually want to reduce the population of Kramatorsk.
3: We are trying to evacuate children, and we are suggesting the families with children, and we are suggesting that those families do leave the cities that are close to the front line. Not necessarily everyone is listening in, and not necessarily everyone is ready to do that. You know, you are reporting about this awful, awful war crime that has happened, that was carried out by Russians in Kramatorsk. But yesterday we also had another awful thing that happened in Priluke in Chernihiv region, where a ballistic missile hit a residential building where 22 people were killed, 55 were wounded, and among those killed were 5 children. So this genocide and this absolute terror is happening across the country, not only in the cities and towns that are close to the front

0: line. But they are the Russian terrorists are trying to turn the whole country into a front line.
1: But is it a Russian objective to get people to leave these places so that they are easier to conquer?
0: I think Russian objective is since they cannot move the front, they move in the front the way they would like to see it happening. They are trying to depopulate the cities, the towns, and it's not only about conquering them, but also with regard to breaking the will of the people to resist to this pressure that they are spreading all over the country.
1: What is Ukraine's plan to hit back?
0: Well, it would be difficult for me to tell you like what is the authorities' plan, but my feeling is that even the latest sociology shows that people do understand that whatever comes with occupation is much, much worse than even this very demanding and very, very challenging time that we live in under the bombardments every single day and under the air raid alerts and destruction and killing. And so, therefore, people are ready to withhold this pressure and ready to fight back. But that requires additional remobilization, both internally in terms of resources, in terms of economic capacity, military capacity, and people's capacity, but also with regard to reactions that are needed from our partners. I think everybody seems to be getting used to this war, which is not that much anymore on the front pages of the Western media. And I think we have to reinstall that understanding that this evil is going to spread further if it's not stopped in Ukraine.
1: Yeah, you're talking about a poll that found that 62% of Ukrainians are ready to endure the war. But we just heard that no windows, no heating. I mean, is this the worst winter?
0: Well, the previous winter was extremely, extremely difficult. Also on the top of all the hazards that we had to experience. It was also minus 20 Celsius, so over a couple of months, and that's unusually cold winter for Ukraine. So I think that we are getting into a very difficult one, definitely not easier than the previous one.
1: Okay.
0: And we hope that we will withhold this one as well.
1: And that was Ivana Klimpush-Sinzadze, a Ukrainian Member of Parliament. I also have been speaking with Dr. Jenny Mathers from the Department of International Politics at Aberystwyth University. I asked her whether these enormous attacks mean Russia is gaining the upper hand in the conflict.
2: Well, not necessarily. I think what we've seen over the past really year and a half or so has been that Russian advances in terms of territory that they're taking from Ukraine has really slowed. The pace of advance has really slowed for Russia. They're still advancing, but it's a sort of snail's pace, and they're paying a very high human cost for it. Whereas the Ukrainians over the past several months have launched a very effective counteroffensive move where they're beginning to take territory back from the Russians and really put a lot of pressure on the Russians.
1: It is surprising that territory is still changing hands because the defences are very, very strong on both sides, aren't they?
2: They are. And I think what we're seeing now is the development or the evolution of strategy, tactics, and technology together with, the Ukrainians in this instance really developing sort of layers of technology and equipment and layers of tactics that they can use to try and overcome some of the advantages that Russia has had in terms of its sort of drone surveillance and the real sort of intense way that the Russian forces have put pressure on the Ukrainians. So it's a constantly evolving war. It's not, right to say that it's all a stalemate and everything is stagnant because there's developments all the time, really.
1: But what are the layers of technology? You're saying the Ukrainians are using layers of technology. What do you mean?
2: So what I mean is that they are using sort of anti-drone sort of measures, technologies, jamming devices to try and reduce the amount of of advantage that the Russians have from using their drones. They are also using sort of robots to take away the mines, to do demining in certain areas so that the Ukrainians can actually advance. They're using, the Ukrainians using their own drones to drop equipment behind the lines with explosives to sort of disorient the Russians and create damage, and then using more traditional sort of armored vehicles to attack them from the front, while also cutting off a lot of their logistics lines so that the Russians are being starved of sort of ammunition and as well as food and water. So it's a layered kind of an approach which has been, you know, very successful over the past few months.
1: We hear about Ukrainian press gangs, you know, finding young men in the cities, getting them to fight. Is a lack of personnel an issue?
2: It is an issue, and it has been. I mean, even though there's a lot of support among Ukrainian society, as we've heard, for, you know, continuing the war and you know, maintaining that resistance, you know, at an individual level, a lot of young men and older men are not necessarily happy to volunteer. It's dangerous, obviously. It's difficult. And so, yes, the tactics that the Ministry of Defense in Ukraine has been using to recruit more people have been controversial. But also, I think the Ukrainians have been trying to use technology to overcome some of these issues. For example, you know, using robotics, making more use of drones and so on, trying to, where they can, supplement, augment, or even replace humans as much as possible.
1: Really?
2: To remove the number of people that they need to use.
1: Really? That works, does it? They just need fewer people?
2: Well, I think I think they could use more people, definitely. Mm. But they're trying to deal with a shortage, you know, that they have to sort of live with. But yes, it compensates to some extent.
1: And that was Dr. Jenny Mathers from Aberystwyth University in West Wales.
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1: Well, as we've just been hearing, U.S. prosecutors have filed more charges against the former Venezuelan president and his wife, and the new accusations, which are denied, relate to alleged torture of people detained by the Maduro regime, including Americans. Given that not much has been heard about Maduro in recent weeks and months, not much is known about what's happening to him in prison. He was seized in January this year, and that ended up with the installation of his former ally, Delcy Rodriguez. Well, the BBC's Nada Tofik is covering this for us. So just first of all, on today's hearings, what did we discover that they're now facing in these additional charges?
6: Yeah, well, along with facing conspiracy of narco-terrorism, they are alleging that the Maduros oversaw a system of repression that relied, among other things, on torture. And they used military officials assigned there to their protective detail to intimidate anyone that they viewed as disloyal or a threat to them. And that included, several other members of the military, allegedly. And at one point, Maduro also knew about threatening one man's child as a form of psychological torture. And this indictment also includes allegations related to torture of three U.S. citizens who are not named. And it's pretty gruesome details. I mean, one of them, one American, is alleged to have been punched, electrocuted, have noxious liquid was poured over his face, allegedly, that caused him to vomit, and they forced him to eat his own vomit. Others faced similar, treatment with the electrocution, one suffering permanent eye injury, and another having a gun in his mouth and being told to say goodbye to everyone he knows. So this indictment, of course, adds more serious allegations. The Maduros have denied that, and they say they look forward to fighting for their innocence in court. But they're also saying that because they were heads of state, that they have immunity. And so that is an argument that's been put to the judge, and the judge has yet to decide on that.
1: Mm-hmm. It's very graphic evidence. Is it clear where it comes from?
6: Well, they are saying, prosecutors, that they have cooperating witnesses who were in the room in some cases, who will be testifying in court. So it seems that they are very confident of their evidence. I was in the hearing today, which was more focused on a bail hearing for the former First Lady, Celia Flores. She was denied bail, but the judge said that he had been living with this case since 2020, when the first indictment actually came out. And he said that he believes the government's evidence is strong. So it was interesting to hear that from the judge. And, you know, I've been speaking with others who allege that they were tortured by the Venezuelan government, including a former Marine, Matthew Jones Heath. He said that he's been contacted by prosecutors to potentially come and give evidence in a trial as well.
1: In the course of the bail request, which was turned down, what did we discover about the prison conditions?
6: Well, Celia Flores is no longer kind of in solitary confinement. She is now with the general prison population of women. It is a large number of women still there in the cell with her. And so she has said that because of some medical complications, she wants to go to a private facility. Now, the judge said that even though there are reports that she lost, you know, 25 pounds, that she lost two teeth, that to her, she appeared in a similar condition, you know, despite bruises from when she was arraigned after that, you know, dramatic raid that captured her. So from the judge's perspective, he didn't think she needed to be removed.
1: Thank you very much indeed. That was the BBC's Neda Torfik there on that case. Now, in America, a documentary shot more than 50 years ago, but not finally assembled until very recently, is touted as a possible Oscar contender. It's called Once Upon a Time in Harlem, and captures a four-hour cocktail party from 1972, attended by leading figures of the Harlem Renaissance, one of the most consequential black intellectual and artistic movements in the US in the 20th century. It's just been screened at the New York Film Festival, and Tom Brooke has this report.
7: Something remarkable happened in this Upper West Side New York townhouse belonging to jazz legend Duke Ellington in August 1972. Living luminaries, the men and women who created the Harlem Renaissance, the defining black cultural and artistic movement of the 1920s and 30s, gathered for a cocktail party at the request of filmmaker William Greaves. In the tradition of observational cinema, Greaves filmed them as they reminisced, laughed, and argued with one another.
8: I'm calling him an artist, period.
7: Greaves died before he assembled the footage, but his son David and granddaughter Liani have labored to bring it together as a documentary called Once Upon a Time in Harlem.
9: For the first time, we were aware of so many creative people who were black.
7: The documentary may have an unusual genesis, shot in 1972, but not finally assembled until recently. But David Greaves believes they have created the film his father had in mind.
10: That's what my father had wanted. He'd wanted to bring these people together, who were intellectual giants, if you were artistic giants, bring them into one space. He then, and he knew that if he had all of those very fascinating people in one space, He then had four cameras to capture them.
7: Among those featured in the film are Aaron Douglas, a prominent artist of the Harlem Renaissance, and Anna Bonton, a leading poet and novelist from the period, and Regina Andrews, whose apartment served as a Harlem literary salon. She recalls the excitement of the times.
11: It was just the joy of living and creating together. There were so many of the evenings when these creative writers would share the very first moment of their success with us. You can see how these nights were many, and they made for many happy evenings for me.
12: In a way, you could call Once Upon a Time in Harlem a period film. After all, it was shot inside Duke Ellington's townhouse here in New York in 1972. But those involved in making the film believe it has great contemporary relevance because it brings into the foreground significant black voices at a time when many black Americans feel their history and culture is under threat and being sidelined.
13: That period set the pace for art and culture in our country. And so it's important that people see it, they understand it. It is not some niche kind of thing that is just about black history or black people. It is about American culture. It is part of the American experience. And so it's very, very important for people to see it and understand it.
14: This idea that the Harlem Renaissance was just a flash in the pan is false.
12: David Greaves hopes the film will serve as a permanent reminder of the history of the Harlem Renaissance.
10: The film says, no, this will not be erased. This is a hard copy. You know, you can use your AI and delete this. You can scrape, you know, names off a building. But this hard copy will remain, and I think that's important, that it cannot be erased.
15: There are those of us.
12: More than anything else, perhaps, this well-crafted film serves as an intimate time capsule that places you right inside that 1972 party, which brought together some of the most significant figures of the Harlem Renaissance.
1: And that's our man of the movies, Tom Brooke, with that report from New York. Is on show Once Upon a Time in Harlem at a festival there. Also this weekend at the London Film Festival. So getting a good push before those Oscars, perhaps. You're listening to The World Service of the BBC.

0: Alaska will elect a new governor for the first time in 8 years in November. The four candidates vying for the job have very different visions on how to set the course for Alaska's future. Join us for Debate for the State in October. The live debate for Alaska's next governor will take place on Thursday, October 8th at 7 p.m. on statewide radio, television, and streaming online.
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2: That's right. Just want to remind everyone, Debate for State is at 7, both on KUAC FM and KUAC TV 9.9. And a reminder, KUAC did put out the municipal election results this morning and is also tracking the governor's race. 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
3: 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And when you are listening during this news hour, and only during this hour, they will match your donation to $50 up to $2,000. And we also have another challenge that our wonderful phone bank volunteers are coming from the Northern Alaska Environmental Center. And they invite you to donate to KUAC and tell us what you love about Northern Alaska. They'll add $50 to the first 20 donations up to $1,000. And you can do that by calling 474-5822, 907-474-5822. And they say, together, let's celebrate and protect the North. Oh.
2: Do you hear what I hear? I hear a gong. This is a very special one coming out. A gift came from Dorothy Bauer, or Dot. Very sustaining and new, and let's read some of these comments. I think this is great, but there's another one. Dot wants to say to everyone, thank you for reading my name as a kids club member last month. I love to go through the haunted splash and dash every time. And then, of course, from the Northern Alaska Environmental Center, you know, just like Dot loves the aurora, which is super cool. Dot knows a potter wants to welcome the new chancellor, which is fantastic. That's another challenge. Loves to wake up with KUAC. You know, who doesn't? Dot loves blueberries. That's fantastic. Mac Burnett is the favorite author of Dot, who does Daniel Tiger Parents in a book club. Wendell Berry is Dot's favorite TV show. Is that correct? Yep.
3: No, is incorrect, but it's okay. We picked up a lot of challenges.
2: That's okay. And then there's one more. Hold on. Watches App Petted Goat called in during BBC. For a perfect perfect power age for a new donor.
3: So she's exciting. Four. So if you have a power age, anyway, that was a cool thing to think about.
2: Yeah.
3: Also, thank you to Natalia Rupert. Who also picked up some challenges as a renewing and sustaining donor, the Northern Lights Splash and Dash, welcome Chancellor Russ, Blueberries and Cranberries, likes reading and the author, which is not mentioned here, but Nova, petted a goat, IBEW, and she called during BBC. IBEW father.
2: Oh. Oh my.
3: Oh, Kevin.
2: Oh, gosh. We are busy this morning with some gongs, or this afternoon. A gift just came in from Katrina and Lou Florence for a renewing and sustaining, and so many amazing challenges. Oh, yep. There it is. Thank you, Lori. So many cool challenges. We have the goat challenge, and Lou and Katrina want to mention that they have milked a goat and love goat cheese. They have done the writer's challenge. And their favorite writer is Richard Powers. With an exclamation mark, they also want to welcome Chancellor Russ. They conducted the challenge Splash and Dash Car Wash with a water, and then also the Water Wagon Challenge. They are customers. So, and then also for the berry picking one, they also like Dot. love blueberries.
3: Nice.
2: So super cool. Design Alaska Challenge. There is also the Potter's Guild Challenge as they attend the Food Bank's Empty Bowl Project. And then from the Northern Alaska Challenge, they love the return of light and the return of the dark and the constant changes that we have here in this wonderful place, Fairbanks, Alaska. So 907-474-5822. All you have to do is give us a call. We have on standby Nancy, Valerie, Karen, and Akeem, who are ready to take your call and get some fundraising going. And, you know, there's some really cool things and prizes that I've seen come out so far, and I am very jealous of Sarah, who was handed a KUAC punk sweatshirt. I want to be punk,
3: handed,
2: too.
3: Handed,
2: you know, through...
3: I am walking out with
2: walking
3: it.
2: Out.
3: Yeah.
2: I'm sorry, walking out. Let's clarify that. So, yeah, make sure to click that Give Now button as well. If you can't call in, go to KUAC.org.
3: Yep.
2: I think one thing you wanted to mention was there is...
3: Well, I was just thinking about, you know, callbacks to the beginning of our hour together. And one of them was just thinking about the local sportscast that kicked us off. And then all the local news and the space that the KUAC does for the local involvement. And then here we are in the World BBC Hour, where it really shows you the scale of and the importance of the connection that KUAC gives us all. And so I'm just really glad to be a part of the midday here. And if you're already enjoying this, you're a part of it, and you should give a call to 907-474-5822.
2: I'm enjoying it too. 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Just call. Again, 907-474-5822.
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4: The Canadian poet and essayist Anne Carson has won this year's Nobel Prize for Literature. She is a poet and classicist and noted performer of her own work, who encourages audience participation. Here she is reciting her poem, Short Talk on Reading, back in 2014.
5: Some fathers hate to read but love to take the family on trips. Some children hate trips but love to read. Funny how often these find themselves passengers in the same automobile. I glimpse the stupendous clear-cut shoulders of the Rockies from between paragraphs of Madame Bovary. Cloud shadows roved languidly across her huge rock throat, traced her fur flanks. And since those days, I do not look at hair on female flesh without thinking.
4: Deciduous. There we are, getting the audience to participate there, the word at the end, deciduous, if you didn't quite catch it. Well, she has been living in Iceland for many years, and admirably, the Icelandic national broadcaster tracked her down on a windy hillside today, RUV, and got an interview and asked her for her reaction to winning the Nobel Prize.
6: Crazy. I think they're all crazy. Well, you know, it's crazy.
7: Did you know beforehand, or when did you receive the news yourself?
6: Just now. I mean, yeah, right now.
7: You were on a call with the people from the Nobel Committee?
6: Yes.
7: What was the conversation like?
6: Same as this, rather halting. they have the usual questions, and I have no answers.
7: Do you feel that this sort of impacts appreciation for your work? Or?
6: No, not really. I don't understand how people hear things or read things. I just hope that they like them, and maybe they do, maybe they did this time, but it's a bit of a mystery to me.
7: Do you think this in any way changes your readership?
6: Well, I guess the publisher hopes so. That's, I don't know. Yeah, it will. I'll get a sticker on the front of my book saying.
7: It's been a while, I believe, since a poet won the Nobel Prize. Do you have a comment on the role of poetry in this sort of, this world?
6: No, I guess not. I think it's probably more useful than prose right now because it's faster and everybody's in a hurry. So basically, I think it's good because it's brief, except Homer. Homer's not brief.
4: Anne Carson, well known for not greatly enjoying being interviewed. Not long ago, she was asked what her favourite book published this year was, and she replied, I don't know, the books I read were published in 500 BC. Well, A.E. Stallings is another poet, translator and classicist. Also, she is the current Oxford Professor of Poetry. So, Anne Carson, worthy winner?
8: I think so. I think she would be on the top of my list of people that I would recommend. I know that a lot of people are very excited about this win.
4: Yeah, well, tell us a bit about her, because she lives in Iceland. I don't know if all the time, but a lot of the time.
8: Yeah, I think some of the time she's in Iceland. I think she was in Iceland when she got the news about the prize. She's a Canadian poet, but I think lives in the U.S. She comes out of classics. She's a classicist by training, and she's a translator, and she's a poet. So she does all of these different aspects of literature, but in a way that the poetry is very scholarly, the scholarship is very lyrical, the translations are very dramatic. So she has this genre blurring knack.
4: Yeah, well, tell us a bit about that, a bit more about that. Because so when she's translating a Greek text, let's say an ancient Greek text, she's been quite sort of liberal with the translation. So she's putting in her own creativity into it. Would that be right?
8: Well, no, not for Sappho. For instance, she did a translation of the fragments of Sappho, If Not Winter, and those are very, very literal. I mean, mm-hmm. She is just taking the Greek words. But there's a lot of space around them because they are fragments. So she'll present something like celery, delicate ankle bones, gold cups as a poem. And it sounds like an imagistic poem by H.D. This is obviously not what Sappho wrote, but it's what we have. So she does that very literally. But then she might translate the Antigone of Sophocles and add an entire new character. So she adds mm-hmm. a character, Nick, into Antigone, and he's the Nick of time. She has a quite wide range of maybe very literal translations that at the same time end up making it seem strange and novel and doing quite radical acts of reinterpretation.
4: It's quite interesting just watching her on YouTube, seeing some of the, you know, when she's been on YouTube. And she's, you know, she's quite funny, isn't she? And she's quite sort of droll, very dry.
8: She's very funny. She's very witty. And, you know, she has a lot of charisma. I think some of the poems on the page when you're reading them, I mean, you do get that sense of irony and so forth. But I've seen her do poetry readings in Greece where, you know, poetry readings are quite official, formal affairs. And getting the audience involved in a call and response and people throwing their arms in the air and everyone laughing. So, you know, she has this kind of zany side, but at the same time she is a serious classicist and she is a serious scholar as well.
4: You, as a professor of poetry, must be pleased that a poet has got it.
8: Oh, the poets are thrilled. They're over the moon. I mean, it is the Nobel Prize of Literature. People sometimes forget that because the poets are always rooting for a poet. So the poets are pretty thrilled right now.
4: I was just hearing that you were chatting to someone who's helping arrange this interview, and you said that one of her books is The Beauty of the Husband.
8: Yes, that's actually my favorite of her poetry books. It's hard to explain. It's sort of maybe autofiction poetry, although I think it's not entirely autobiographical about the sort of breakup of this marriage. But it's done in these little poems, and it is riveting. It reads like a novel. This is the only poetry book of mine that my husband has stolen because he started to read it and he couldn't put it down. I mean, you don't often get that with a book of poetry.
4: How to get husbands to read poetry. A.E. Stalling, Professor of Poetry at Oxford University, talking about Anne Carson. Nearly a year since the ceasefire between Israel and Hamas, most of Gaza remains destroyed. No reconstruction has begun because of a deadlock over a peace deal between the two sides. Israel says it won't withdraw from Gaza until Hamas genuinely disarms. Hamas says it won't hand over weapons until Israel stops all form of aggression. Well, despite the ceasefire over the last year, Israel has launched strikes in Gaza almost every day that it says are targeting Hamas and other groups. More than 1,400 people have been killed, according to Gaza's Hamas-run health ministry, whose figures are considered reliable by the UN, taking the overall death toll since October 2023 to more than 74,000. This was all triggered by the Hamas attack on Israel, in which 1,200 people were killed. Well, Israel blocks international journalists from going to Gaza, and so with the help of journalists there, the BBC's Yogita Lamai sent this report from Jerusalem.
9: A grieving 13-year-old, Ez, describes how his mother, Fida Al-Tuta, was killed in her tent while she was combing his sister's hair. "Get down, my children," my mother shouted, Ez recalls. "She was so kind and generous. What did she do wrong? My little brother keeps asking for her." Outside their tent, Fida's brother Ibrahim points to the holes made by a volley of bullets he says were fired by Israeli forces.
10: "There was gunfire coming from the sky, from quadcopters, from tanks, from military vehicles, and it was directed at unarmed civilians."
9: Israel says it has no record of the incident. It now occupies just under two-thirds of Gaza. The West is still controlled by Hamas. The group whose actions triggered this round of violence continues to maintain a tight grip on Gaza, clamping down on dissent, and it's still recruiting fighters. More than 2 million Gazans are squeezed into a small area, living amidst rubble and dust. Tented cities have come up. In some areas, they literally touch the coastline.
11: "For now, I'm living in a tent.
9: Over a video call, architect Amal Abadla showed us where she lives.
11: "That is my tent. It's not really protected. I feel very scared because when the wind is so strong, our tent sometimes, you know, get destroyed and damaged."
9: Amal once lived in a comfortable flat. Now she's raising her boys, Mohammed and Noah, in a tent. Amal's husband, who wasn't in Gaza when the war started, has in 3 years not been able to get in and even meet their youngest child.
11: "It really breaks my heart to take care of our two boys alone. It's not easy. I have no one to help me fill the water, buy food, set a shelter, displace from a place to another. So it's a huge responsibility."
9: Aid and commercial goods cannot flow freely into Gaza because of strict Israeli controls and the policy of dual use, which means nothing is allowed into Gaza which Israel believes could be used to make weapons. Israel says it does allow in medical equipment, but inside Gaza's hospitals, critical services, including those required to save newborn babies, are severely hindered by shortages.
12: "In this incubator, we had two babies. Yesterday, one of them deteriorated quite significantly, needed intubation. We had to resuscitate this baby right next to the other baby, which is inappropriate."
9: Asiya Hanan is a British neonatal doctor working at Nasser Hospital.
12: "Across the last 2 weeks, I have seen very severe cases and multiple deaths, which is extremely unfortunate. One of the main issues which are leading to some of these deaths and illnesses is a lack of resources. There is significant overcrowding on the unit. They are constantly working at overcapacity with multiple babies in single incubators when each one is for one baby only."
9: Suffering has only changed form in Gaza, from extreme anguish to chronic pain. And until the deadlock between Israel and Hamas over a peace deal breaks, there is little chance of a genuine way forward. Gaza remains frozen in ruins.
4: And that was Yogita Lamai. She's actually in Jerusalem and relying on people who are in Gaza to help her compile that report. Just a chance to remind you that if you ever miss an edition of the programme or just can't catch one at the time it goes out on air, you can always listen to the podcast. So it goes out twice a day. It's uploaded twice a day, every day of the year. And so if you need an injection of international news, comment, context and all that, the BBC NewsHour podcast.

0: Good afternoon. You're listening to KUAC, and you can call to support our fall fundraiser at 907-474-5822. My name is Sarah, and I'm here with Kevin, and I wanted to give an update on the Susan Slifer Lathrop Challenge, which has been met, and seven donors raised $2,580. So thank you very much. It's a clear indication of KUAC supporters inspiring other listeners and showing the impact that we have for our connections.
1: We have many thanks going around this today here in the studio, but one is a renewing one from Sandra Dauenhauer, who would like to comment responding to Slash and Dash as a customer, for the Water Wagon as a customer as well, Photon the Goat, and has eaten goat cheese and petted a goat. And then for Sandra's favorite berry, which is the second I've heard in this hour, is raspberry. And then a welcome to the Chancellor and the BBC News Challenge. But again, if you want to be like Sandra, you can. 907-474-5822. Give us a call. Our volunteers are standing by.
0: And thank you to renewing donors, Jeff. Jeff and Sue Cook. That was a nice train whistle. They're joining their great-grandchildren, Lucy and Junior, into the Kids Club. And they picked up some challenges, the Splash and Dash, the Rise and Shine, the President Matt Cooper Welcome Challenge to Chancellor Russ. Their favorite berry is raspberry. Add that to the list. And also the Lathrop Challenge that we saw was just completed. Masterpiece Mystery, the TV Challenge, and then the Night of the North, Northern Lights. Can you tell us about that challenge, Kevin?
1: Yeah, well, it's a quick challenge, and come on, donate, and let's get this challenge completed. It's for Northern Alaska Environmental Center.
0: 907-474-5822.
2: The fact that tortoises live so long prompts the obvious question, how do they do that? And might their capacity for old age be bottled, as it were, for use by others? And when you get into it, it turns out that some tortoises live longer than others. There's one on the remote Atlantic island of St Helena, once home to Napoleon, which is now 194 years old. In other words, outlasting the expected lifespan for that type of tortoise by about a century. So scientists have been studying this long-lived specimen. Stephen Clark is the senior author of a paper on this. I asked him, first of all, how can you tell if a tortoise is 194 years old?
3: Oh, that's a good question. There was a photograph that was taken back in 1882.
2: Wow.
3: That we've been able to validate.
2: Seriously?
3: Yeah, and in that photograph... he was fully grown, so we've been able to estimate his hatch date based on that.
2: I see. I thought you were going to tell me it was like a tree with rings, but it isn't like that. It's just very lucky that you got the evidence in this case.
3: Yeah, we're very lucky in that regard, because if we didn't have the photograph, we wouldn't be able to really place his age, for sure.
2: Okay, and you've examined this tortoise's genetic code. What did you find?
3: We found the normal culprits that we expected. He had lots of... mutations in genes and pathway involved in aging. But the thing that was kind of most surprising for us is it looks like he's kept his mitochondria, the organelles in the cells that produce energy. He's kept those really young. They're comparable to a five-year-old tortoise that we compared him to.
2: So he's got brilliant mitochondria. And those are the cells that have enabled him to live long. So they just haven't degenerated. Is that what you're saying?
3: That's right. When you look at the rest of his genes, they look very old. But when you look at the mitochondrial genes, they're very pristine and very similar to the five-year-old tortoise we compared him to.
2: So why would that happen?
3: Well, that's the million-dollar question, right? So that's part of the next step. We're going to figure out why this happened. Exactly. You know, can we replicate it in humans especially? But yeah, that's the next step, trying to figure out why.
2: Are you aware of any other sort of experiment that has discovered that an aged animal, or you know, including humans, has got well-preserved mitochondria?
3: Well, no, but we've noticed over time in humans that mitochondrial dysfunction happens. But we didn't know the mechanism, how it deteriorates. And so this at least shows us in an initial case that he kept his genes very orderly. And that's what allowed his mitochondria to function still at a very youthful state.
2: But I think you're saying that in humans, you've noticed a degeneration in mitochondria when people get older. Is that it?
3: That's right. That's right. There's a decline in function of the mitochondria with age in humans.
2: And so, good luck to the tortoise, of course, but the hope will be that this could help humans live longer. Is that the idea?
3: That's right. So the next part of our nonprofit is to look for targets to go after, and in this case, go after the mitochondria and see if we can make even mitochondria, you know, younger in this case.
2: And that was Stephen Clark. Earlier today, the International Space Station was directly over the town of Wick in the very north of Scotland. And for the 10 minutes that it was within radio range, children between the ages of 5 and 12 were able to ask questions directly of Joshua Kutrick, an astronaut living and working aboard the space station as it hurtled at 7,500 miles an hour, 250 miles above their heads. And here's some of their conversation.
4: This is Rory. Which one thing do movies always get wrong about space? Over.
5: Good question, Rory. I would say how easy everything is. Nothing up here is easy. Everything is hard, even brushing your teeth. And they gloss over a lot of the small points. Good question.
6: This is Florence. How does the food taste in space compare to here on Earth? Over.
5: Florence, because the microgravity affects your sinuses, everything tastes a little bit different. Sometimes good, sometimes bad. For me, I love coffee on planet Earth, but up here it tastes a little bit different. Doesn't taste quite like coffee to me, and that's causing me to not drink so much. Good question, over.
7: This is Fergus. What experiment were you most excited to work on? Over.
5: I'm working on a lot of experiments that are designed to enable astronauts to live in space for longer periods of time. So someday, maybe on the moon for, say, a year. But we have a lot of science we have to figure out first, and that's some of what we're working on up here that I enjoy. Over.
8: This is Isabella. Do astronauts get seasick like getting car sick? Over.
5: Isabella, great question. We typically get sick at the start of the missions as we adapt to microgravity. So it's like a couple of days of basically being car sick. Over.
2: There we are, some budding interviewers from Wick in northern Scotland. Well, all this was organised by Chris Aitken, the computer science teacher and project lead at Wick High School. He spoke to the BBC earlier.
9: Do you know what? It was just the most incredible experience. Yeah, for all the kids that were involved directly with asking the questions, to everyone else that was involved in the lead up to the project, everyone was so excited for it to happen. And when Josh's voice first came through the radio after Jacob gave the call to establish the contact, you could see the room just light up. Everyone was just so excited to hear his voice.
10: Okay, now there's a couple of things that are unusual about this. One is that you're in far north in the UK, and for the International Space Station to be within radio range is very unusual.
9: Yeah, it's in the sky. It's just much lower in the horizon for us than it is for the rest of the UK. So for us, it's only about 26 degrees on a good pass to the south of us above the horizon, which means that we get less time talking to the astronauts. So it was always going to be quite a technical challenge.
10: And the significance as well of the radio, because I think, as I understand it, this began because of your amateur radio club.
9: Yeah, so I started the Wick High School Amateur Radio Club around about 3 years ago with the goal of allowing pupils access to experiences that they might not have even thought about. Amateur radio has always been at the cutting edge of technology. Quite often we are the first groups of people to try out new experimental technologies. That's why we call everything involved with amateur radio is classed as an experiment. Even talking to Josh today is classed as still as an amateur radio experiment, because we never quite know how things are going to go. But the team that were there today were so professional, so well drilled, and everyone did a fantastic job.
10: And just a quick thought, they were great questions. Did you have to edit them?
9: Absolutely not. The thing is, we had over 100 questions submitted from pupils all across Caithness, and NASA then chose the final 20. They were all exactly as the kids asked them.
2: Well, that was Chris Aitken speaking with Sarah Montague. He's the computer science teacher at Wick High School in the very north of Scotland. And he brings us to an end of this edition of NewsHour. So from Owen Bennett-Jones here in London, over and out.

0: 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Our translators are K217 CK Nome, K216 DT Toke, K219 DM Eagle, K269 AD Healy, K219 AQ Delta, and K226 AY Bettles. I'm your host, Garrett Guffey. Thanks so much for listening, wherever you are. Also, from the National Weather Service, Nome and other Seward Peninsula communities have a high wind watch and coastal flood advisory in effect Thursday through Saturday. Sustained southeast winds 25 to 35 miles an hour, gusting up to 60 miles an hour, are possible today through this evening. Coastal flooding with high tides of 4 to 6 feet above the normal tide line are possible through Saturday. Some flooding and coastal erosion is possible. Please use extra caution around bodies of water.
1: It's hard to even envision now, but I'll just say that when I started as a reporter in the 90s reporting on the criminal justice system, if you suggested that there were innocent people on death row, you were considered a little fringe.
2: I'm Rachel Abrams. That's coming up on The Daily from The New York Times.
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0: 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I'm your host, Garrett Guffey. Here in the studio with me, Sarah Stanley and Kevin Huo. Thank you both so much for being here this afternoon.
5: Thank you, Garrett. Hey, we have some thank yous to give out to other people as well. Eileen Harney, thank you so much for your renewing donation.
6: And thank you to Anonymous, also a renewing donor. And a special, that's a new donor, an anonymous new donor who picked up some challenges. The first-time donor, the Northern Alaska, which is the Aurora, Splash and Dash, President Matt Cooper welcomes Chancellor Russ. The berry pick was cranberries. The favorite writer, Haruki Murakami. Lathrop graduate, goat cheese. Then the IBEW challenge because her father is a retired electrical worker. So thank you.
5: And then we have another, this is, read it earlier, but we want to talk about it again. A special, special thanks to Jeff Curry and Hishin Lai Peter for renewing and sustaining donation in memory of Peter Wolder. 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I think there are a few more things we want to talk about, which is the challenges, right? 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And you can give right now to KUAC.org.
6: And I wanted to highlight a few of the challenges that involved writing and English. The writer's challenge is still happening. And so you can pick up that, as well as the fact that we have almost met our goal for the 2 hours that Kevin and I were here with $4,365 raised. Thank you. And with two new donors, too. Awesome. Thank you.
5: Thank you for having us.
0: And thank you both for being here. Again, it's been an absolute blast these last couple of hours. We've absolutely done a number on our goals, and it was just a blast meeting you. So once again, thank you both for being here.
7: Alaska will elect a new governor for the first time in 8 years in November. The four candidates vying for the job have very different visions on how to set the course for Alaska's future. Join us for Debate for the State in October. The live debate for Alaska's next governor will take place on Thursday, October 8th at 7 p.m. on statewide radio, television, and streaming online.
0: That's coming up at 7 p.m. this evening.
8: To the News Miner Sportscast. I'm Drew Bluen. Monroe Catholic Volleyball stared down a daunting 23-18 third set deficit Tuesday night at West Valley High School. Although the Rams retained a 2-0 match advantage, the Wolfpack appeared poised to seize momentum. Swiveling the energy pendulum back in the blue and gold's favor, Rory Morgan delivered a service winner. When Captain Kenley Newton painted the back line with a surgical tip kill, the Rams clawed within a pair. Propelled by yet another ace from Morgan, Monroe reestablished their prosperous mojo. Newton skied at the net, smothering a Wolfpack swing with a devastating block. 1 point from triumph, Newton unleashed a monstrous spike, capping a brilliant comeback with a sweep-sealing termination. Newton spoke following the victory.
9: It was amazing. I feel like we needed that energy the whole time.
8: Pitted against a formidable opponent, the hosts scratched their way back from a 21-13 first frame hole. Junior Riley Anthony launched consecutive aces. In similar fashion to the bout's final set, however, Newton silenced the Wolfpack's victory aspirations. In the ensuing period, West Valley libero Kalina Mendoza laid out with full extension. Displaying sensational hand-eye coordination, Mendoza slipped her hand under the rapidly plummeting ball, dazzling the crowd with a phenomenal pancake save. Wolfpack head coach Ainsley Smith discussed her team's progress.
10: During practice, we focused a lot on strategies and how do we go ahead and do those strategies in a game, and I thought they did it very, very well.
8: Seeking a closeout final set, Monroe exhibited remarkable composure. Layla Church fooled the defense with a slick backwards pass. After a couple of aces from Mendoza, Newton slammed the door on a 3-point Wolfpack run, commencing the tilt-clinching Rams avalanche. Monroe coach Debbie Obermeyer lauded her group's commitment.
11: I think it just speaks to, you know, how hard these girls have worked.
8: For the Fairbanks Daily News Minor Sportscast on KUAC, I'm Drew Bluen.
2: From the New York Times, I'm Rachel Abrams, and this is The Daily.
12: I run through this execution every day in my mind, especially with the day coming closer.
2: Last week, a Tennessee woman named Krista Pike was set to be executed by lethal injection.
12: The concerns I have on our lethal injection method are simply that I do not have good veins.
2: In the days leading up to her planned execution, Pike told my colleague Emily Cochran about her fears of the state's ability to kill her without complication.
12: The drug supposedly burns very fast. They use the word Drano. And the thought of suffocating and drowning on my own bodily fluid and blood, that sounds scary to me.
2: In the end, Pike survived two doses of a lethal injection drug and regained consciousness in a Nashville hospital where her condition remains severe. And on top of that, this was Tennessee's second botched execution in just a few months and has led the governor to pause executions for the remainder of the year. Today, Pamela Koloff talks about the waning public support for the death penalty and why, despite it, some states are still doubling down. It's Thursday, October 8th.

0: see how we do it, why we do it. And we wanted to talk to you because you are a reporter who has covered the death penalty for years. You recently wrote a book about it called Catch the Devil. So tell us what your reaction to this case has been and where you think it fits into the broader conversation that we're having right now about the death penalty in America in this moment.
1: I think when we look at what happened to Krista Pike, who, to be clear, survived lethal injection, which is something we are not familiar with having happened.
0: And very unusual.
1: Sort of lays bare the gruesomeness of the task at hand. And that I think sort of finally broke through to people who don't spend all their time, like me, wondering why it is that we do this and why we do it the way we do it. Mm. There have been so many issues for the past few years with lethal injection. There was another botched execution in Tennessee with a completely different issue in May. And I think something important to understand is this is happening at a time when it's just above 50% of Americans who support the death penalty. And so these questions are percolating to the surface in a way that they weren't back in the 1980s and 1990s. Mm. But what's interesting is while we have a decline in public support, we have these outlier states, Tennessee being one of them, that are executing more people than they have in recent years.
0: So I want to get into the reasons why some states might be doubling down in this moment. But first, I just want to understand the history of that declining public support.
1: Yeah, I think it goes back to the 1980s and to the tough on crime era. There was such a degree of violent crime at that time that we have trouble imagining now.
2: In 1980, nearly 5 million households were touched by rape, robbery, or assault.
1: It was more than twice the rate of violent crime then in the 80s and early 90s. And so people were looking for answers to how do we get control of what's going on? How do we feel safe again?
0: And the death penalty seemed like an answer.
1: The death penalty seemed like an answer. Long sentences seemed like an answer, just a much harsher approach. You know, there was so much both real fear and a lot of fear mongering on the part of politicians. It was very, very politically expedient to be pro-death penalty, to use all that language. We had hundreds of death sentences being handed down during that period. Hundreds of executions.
0: And just remind us, Pam, in this period in the 80s and 90s that you're talking about, was lethal injection the main way that the U.S. executed people?
1: Yeah, this was the era of the modern, supposedly humane execution. Lethal injection was developed as a method in Oklahoma in 1977. Texas was the first state to use it in 1982 when a man named Charlie Brooks was put to death.
3: Brooks was given his final shower and ate his final meal, T-bone steak, French fries, and peach cobbler.
1: And that marked this new era where states began to shift to lethal injection. The idea was that lethal injection was more humane.
0: More humane than like the electric chair or some of these other methods that the U.S. had been using?
1: Exactly. Mm. Less barbaric. Mm-hmm. And so the introduction of lethal injection, I think, made people more comfortable with the practice. Mm. It looked like a medical procedure. And so I think that coupled with this incredible rise in violent crime made people feel that this was an answer to that problem. Mm. That leads to this sort of high watermark of public support for capital punishment. Gallup found that in 1994, 80% of Americans supported capital punishment, but that support slowly started to erode.
0: Well, that is really interesting because you have a problem, you have a solution that people like, and you have a lot of support for it. So why would that support start to wane given all of that?
1: I think there are a few different things in play. I think the most important thing, first of all, was the falling rate of violent crime and the growing costs of these kinds of cases.
0: Growing costs, what do you mean by that? Like you're saying it's more expensive to prosecute a capital punishment case or...
1: Much, much, much more expensive. Huh. And so especially for a rural county with limited resources, when we're talking millions of dollars, But I think there's a third big reason.

0: reason for the decline in public confidence in the death penalty, and I think it's the most interesting one, and that is the advent of DNA analysis. It completely transforms the future of criminal investigations, but it also does something for past convictions because it allows defendants and their attorneys to go back and look at, did prosecutors get it right?
1: It would not be the first time innocent people were sent to prison for crimes they did not commit. DNA could be the instrument of vindication.
0: And that then resulted in a cascade of a tremendous amount of exonerations.
2: For 27 years, he was known as inmate number 082629. Now, William Dillon, or Bill as his family calls him, is spending time in his mother's backyard.
3: This is where I think I remember becoming kind of aware of this issue, because I remember the Innocence Project in particular getting a lot of attention in this moment, using DNA to go back to old cases and exonerating a lot of people. And I think it raised a lot of questions about whether we had been wrongly executing people.
0: I think it's hard to even envision now, but I'll just say that when I started as a reporter in the 90s reporting on the criminal justice system, if you suggested that there were innocent people on death row, you were considered a little fringe.
3: Really?
0: Very much so. This became shocking. And every few months, there was a DNA exoneration. We now have, since the early 1970s, over 200 death penalty exonerations. So that's over 200 people who received a death sentence, who went to death row, who now walk free. Wow. That's a staggering number. And it's hard to imagine that this system is working well when you know that.
3: And beyond people sort of changing their ideas about capital punishment and faith in the justice system, how did governments respond, or did anything else change?
0: Well, there was sort of a lag period. I mean, I was very aware as a reporter in the late 1990s of this huge upsurge that we had had, where it peaked in 1999 with 98 people being executed that year. In Texas alone, there were 35 people executed. Mm-hmm. And it was a relentless drumbeat of executions at that time. Then in 2000, Governor George Ryan in Illinois instituted a moratorium on the death penalty. And he did so after an incredible Chicago Tribune investigation really showed just how many problems there were with the cases that were on Illinois' death row, including 13 men who ended up being innocent. And more states began to follow suit, putting moratoriums in play, or simply just not acting upon the death penalty. And then in 2003, the federal government started this sort of unofficial moratorium.
3: But obviously, Pam, there are people who still support the death penalty during this period,
0: Absolutely.
3: Despite all of these revelations, who do not feel that they should be stopped.
0: Absolutely. And I think that was highly concentrated geographically, but broadly we can see that the victims' rights movement and prosecutors' associations strongly believed in the death penalty and fought for the death penalty. But the overall trend I was seeing on the ground was the beginning of the end of the death penalty. Mm-hmm. Which is something I really could not have imagined even a decade earlier.
4: If we don't get tough on the drug dealers, we're wasting our time.
0: But all of that began to change when President Trump came into office in his first term.
4: And that toughness includes the death penalty.
0: And it quickly became clear that he was going to be taking a much more aggressive stance on the death penalty.
3: We'll be right back.
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3: The Daily. I'm Rachel Abrams. Back to my conversation with Pam Koloff about the waning public support for the death penalty and why, despite that, some states are doubling down.
9: A quick note about today's show. This episode contains scenes and descriptions that may be disturbing.
3: Okay, so Pam, talk to us more about what President Trump did to try to encourage use of the death penalty.
0: Well, the first really important thing he did was in his first term. So this was after the federal government had not carried out any executions in 17 years. And Trump restarted them in July of 2020. And there were 13 federal executions in the final 6 months of his first term. And I think from there, we can see the seeds of what then happened in his second term. On his very first day back into office, January 20th of 2025, he signed a sweeping executive order, which was called Restoring the Death Penalty and Protecting Public Safety.
3: Okay, very explicit.
0: Exactly. And so he did everything from instructing the Attorney General to pursue death sentences more aggressively, calling on the Justice Department to challenge the Supreme Court decisions that limited the death penalty. And I think most significantly, you know, he does not control state district attorneys' offices, but he made clear that he wanted them to seek the death penalty as often as they possibly could. He was doubling down on it.
3: So what practical effect does that message actually have?
0: So it can be everything from a legislature deciding to expand who's eligible for the death penalty to, you know, prosecutors have a lot of discretion in whether or not they're going to seek the death penalty in certain cases.
3: And how receptive were the states to this message?
0: Overall, most states are really not engaging with death penalty in any significant way. But I think there was a small cohort of states which had been implementing the death penalty that were open to this message. But the problem was one of how do you practically carry it out? This had become so difficult by this point because drug companies were heavily restricting or simply not making the drugs that were needed for lethal injection.
3: Because they were being pressured, public support
0: waning. Absolutely. Not great business to be in the business of making execution drugs. Mm-hmm. And that's not the only problem. The American Medical Association says physicians should not participate in executions. And I think there have always been botched executions. These states are often using either stockpiled expired drugs or they're using drugs that they had made at a compounding pharmacy. And then it's harder and harder to get people to administer them who have a medical background. But there is one state that really heeded the call, and that was Florida. Starting in 2025,
10: There are some crimes that are just so horrific, the only appropriate punishment is the death penalty.
0: Governor Ron DeSantis started signing a flurry of death warrants.
11: Governor Ron DeSantis has signed Florida's 20th death warrant of the year, putting the state on pace to set a new record for executions.
0: He did so at such an extraordinary rate that last year, 19 men were executed. That's 40% of the people who were executed in the U.S. last year. And this year so far, Florida's executed more men than all other states combined.
3: Wow. So what is Florida doing that other states seem either unwilling or unable to do that has allowed them to accelerate this so much?
0: I think one thing is the very unusual setup that Florida has. So typically, when appeals are exhausted, a judge sets an execution date. But in Florida, this works differently. There's one person in Florida who can sign death warrants, that being Governor Ron DeSantis. There is zero transparency. It's like in a black box how Governor DeSantis picks these men and why. And in other states, typically, there's 90 days, sometimes it's much longer, between when the death warrant is signed and when the execution actually takes place. Why that time frame is so important is there are issues that have often not been litigated that suddenly you can litigate in the present day. In Florida, you have a 30-day period in which to do this kind of work. So the chance for error is so great. And this is an issue of particular concern in Florida, which holds the record for having the most death row exonerees, 30 in all.
3: Wow. So basically, they've removed a lot of the breaks that other states have in order to sort of speed up these executions.
0: Yes. And there are other things that have gone on in Florida as well. And that includes legislative efforts to make more crimes eligible for the death penalty, also to allow for non-unanimous juries to vote for death. That means just 8 jurors out of 12 are enough to recommend a death sentence. And just to give a sense of the pace of things, there are executions taking place in Florida typically at least once a month. There are 4 active death warrants right now, and there could be a double execution this coming Tuesday, October 13th. And I think having covering this issue for a long time, I feel that it's inevitable that something will happen in Florida and other states like what we've seen in Tennessee. This has to do with an aging prison population where it's harder to access a vein. Different states are experimenting with different drug protocols and different ways to do this. So I think what happened to Krista Pike is really a preview of what lays ahead.
3: It feels sort of ironic, actually, because as you explained to us, lethal injection was introduced because it was seen as the most humane way to execute somebody, right? It was promoted as this humane solution.
0: That's exactly right. When lethal injection was first introduced as a method of carrying out executions, I think part of the idea was to sanitize what was being done, which was the taking of a life by the state. And as lethal injection has failed more often, we're also seeing states moving toward things like firing squads and the electric chair. Just last week, the likely next governor of Tennessee, Marsha Blackburn, said she wanted to bring back the electric chair. And one could argue that the electric chair or firing squads are more honest and more transparent about what is taking place.
3: Right. But I would imagine for a lot of people, they just can't stomach that. Like, it might be going too far.
0: Absolutely.
3: Pam Koloff, thank you so much.
0: Thank you so much for having me.
3: Pam Koloff is a staff writer for the New York Times Magazine.
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12: 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I'm Debbie McKenna, and Koyunakpak for listening to KUAC 89.9 FM Fairbanks, located on the Trathia Duck campus. 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Indigenous stewardship of these lands now and through time immemorial makes our work here possible.

I'm Scott Blankenship. Glad you're here this afternoon. The original animated Disney film The Jungle Book opened in October of 1967. Now, I don't remember how old I was when I first saw it, but there's no doubt that The Bare Necessities, as performed by Phil Harris, was definitely the highlight. Such a fun, carefree voice. Here's Long Long's take on The Bare Necessities.

Long, long, taking a glance under the rocks and plants at all the fancy ants and maybe trying a few. The Bare Necessities from The Jungle Book by Terry Gilkison, with Long, long playing the piano. Here's the second set of English Dances by Malcolm Arnold. We'll finish the hour with the Philharmonia Orchestra, led by Bryden Thompson.

0: The second set of English dances composed by Malcolm Arnold. That was Bryden Thompson on the podium conducting the Philharmonia Orchestra. I'm Scott Blankenship. Thanks very much for your company this afternoon.
1: 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And thanks.

From the sound of this music, Beethoven had a soft spot for variations. And you might think that's a strange thing to say, since Beethoven seemed to be hard as stone. But give him a simple idea, and he just couldn't resist asking, what else can this be? This piano trio starts with an original theme that's almost disarmingly plain. And then Beethoven starts turning it, stretching it, and lighting it from different angles. Same tune, just a new personality every time. It's the sound of a young composer already testing how far he could push an idea without breaking it. His piano trio, Variations on an Original Theme, is 30 minutes ahead.

Etienne Marcel by Camille Saint-Saëns. That was the waltz with the Residenti Orchestra of The Hague. Arthur Sullivan wrote The Tempest as a 19-year-old student in Leipzig, and then he expanded it for a Crystal Palace concert in 1862. And boy, that made him a sensation in London overnight. The Banquet Dance is next, and it became the crowd favorite. At a later performance, the audience applauded so long halfway through that the conductor had to actually stop the orchestra, turn around, and promise the audience that it was about to repeat anyway. Here's the BBC Philharmonic Orchestra.

That's The Banquet Dance from The Tempest by Arthur Sullivan. Richard Hickox conducting the BBC Philharmonic Orchestra. The Brandenburg Concerto No. 8 is next. Now, I know what you're thinking. There are not eight Brandenburg Concertos, but this one was composed by Bruce Haynes. Here's Eric Milnes conducting the Montreal Baroque Orchestra.

Felix Mendelssohn once went to an opera about Melusina, a water sprite who marries a knight on the condition that he never sees her on Saturdays. He didn't have any good things to say about it, especially the overture the audience demanded to hear twice. He thought, why? So he wrote one of his own, and he finished it on his sister Fanny's birthday, and nearly two centuries later, it's his Melusina that survived. The Fair Melusina Overture is next, with Joanne Folletta conducting the Virginia Symphony Orchestra.

Fair Melusina Overture by Felix Mendelssohn. Joanne Folletta conducting the Virginia Symphony Orchestra. Beethoven's Piano Trio Variations on an Original Theme is next, and this really shows him having a little bit of fun before the storm clouds and the thunderclaps arrived. He presents a polite little theme and then just starts poking at it from every angle, seeing how far he can bend it without breaking. Each instrument gets its own say, sometimes agreeing, sometimes interrupting. But the piano is clearly enjoying itself here, the strings politely rolling their eyes. It's Beethoven proving that he could be charming and mischievous long before he decided to change music history. Here's the Weiss-Kaplan-Stumpf Trio.

I'm Scott Blankenship with some music by Richard Strauss to finish out the hour. He got into a little bit of hot water when he wrote From Italy, and he used a familiar finicule, finicula melody. He thought, oh, what a delightful little traditional Neapolitan song. No, it was actually written by one Luigi Denza about 5 or 6 years earlier, so there's claims that Denza sued and won, and Strauss had to pay royalties every time Life in Naples was played.

From Italy by Richard Strauss, that movement called Life in Naples. Riccardo Muti conducting the Berlin Philharmonic. I'm Scott Blankenship. Thanks a lot for your company.

0: is bird note. This bar-tailed godwit makes one of the longest migrations of any animal. A 7,200-mile non-stop flight each autumn from Western Alaska to New Zealand in just 8 or 9 days. But how did these pigeon-sized shorebirds accomplish such an epic tour de force? In his book, A World on the Wing, Scott Wiedensahl shares the incredible process bar-tailed godwits use to get into migratory shape. They accomplish this astounding feat by first larding themselves with thick layers of fat, Wiedensahl writes. They more than double their weight in about 2 weeks until he says that they jiggle when they walk. But flight only gets harder the heavier you are, so how do the godwits compensate for adding all that fat? Well, they start by ditching the dead weight by radically reorganizing their innards. Wiedensahl explains that digestive organs like the gizzard and intestines, which they no longer need, shrink and atrophy, while the pectoral muscles that power their long, slender wings double in mass, as does their heart muscle, and their lungs increase capacity. After leaving Alaska and flying uninterrupted for more than a week, the godwits arrive in New Zealand. Their first order of business? To restore their guts, of course. Other shorebirds shape up like this for migration too, but none travel as far as the bar-tailed godwit. For Bird Note, I'm Ariana Remmel.
1: From APM, American Public Media, this is Performance Today, taking you to concerts around the world. By Valerie Kaler. On the northern coast of Cuba, about an hour from Havana, lies the city of Matanzas. It's sometimes called the Venice of Cuba because of the 17 bridges crisscrossing three rivers that snake through town. It's also been called the Athens of Cuba, thanks to a long history of poets, musicians, and philosophers who rub shoulders there. One of those musicians was José White Lafitte. By the time he was 19 years old, Lafitte knew how to play 16 different instruments, but his primary focus was the violin. After he played a concert with visiting American pianist Louis Moreau Gottschalk, Gottschalk raised the money to send Lafitte to Paris, where he studied violin and composition at the Paris Conservatory. Lafitte became a citizen of France, but he always dearly loved his home country. Here's a little love letter he wrote to Cuba, La Bella Cubana. Robert Debaut made this arrangement, played by Sphinx Virtuosi.

Sphinx Virtuosi played La Bella Cubana by Jose White Lafitte in concert at the University of Georgia in Athens. Music born in a beautiful city with an ugly history. Matanzas, about an hour away from Havana. A history of Spanish colonization, sugar cane plantations, and slavery. By the middle of the 19th century, 60% of Matanzas' population were enslaved Africans. The music we just heard, written in 1910 by Jose White Lafitte. His father was French, his mother an Afro-Cuban liberta, a freed woman. The bones of the dance might be European, but the flesh and blood, 100% Cuban. La Bella Cubana.

Hey, I'm Valerie Kaler, host of Performance Today. The public media industry has had a rough few years, but you, dear listener, you have risen to the occasion.

0: logo. And I also have Nikki Iceman, community member extraordinaire, who would like to tell you about who's been calling in this last hour.
1: Oh, thank you, Amy. I am so excited to be here. It's one of my favorite things to do. The first gift came in from Jared Allard, who took advantage of so many of our challenges. He's a water wagon. He is renewing. Let's not forget that.
0: Yay.
1: And then he's a water wagon customer. He loves cloudberries. He has milked a goat and been nibbled by one. He loves Potter, Lori Alexander, and Amy Elder. And for the Night of the North, he loves a sense that he has his own space and he can go home and close the door.
0: Sounds like my kind of person.
1: Yeah.
0: I love cloudberries. That's my favorite.
2: Well, I'm Tiffany with Dark Feather Designs. I'm very happy to be here. This is my first appearance on the show.
0: Yay!
2: I am celebrating a gift from Anonymous. Ooh, a gong.
0: That means we've got a $1,000 gift giver.
1: Art Buswell.
0: Yay.
2: The Anonymous gift, it was renewing and sustaining. He did the challenges, We Love Splash and Dash, We Welcome President Matt Cooper, We Rise with KUAC in the Morning, Our Favorite Berry is the Blueberry, Alaskan specifically, of course. We Love Masterpiece Theater, We Know a Few Potters here in Fairbanks. We Love Snow, The Aurora, and The Cozy of the North. This was an increase by 50%.
0: Nice.
1: Oh, wow. So that is actually the Gem Company challenge. Wow, that is so amazing. Oh, cool. I have one more. But first, if you want to join in, call 474-5822. Or if you're out of town, 907-474-5822. I want to thank Anonymous, who is also a renewing donor.
0: Yay.
1: And, you know, if you're going to call in, we have, again, so many amazing challenges. You can stack them up like pancakes. We've got a berry picking one, Delta Kappa Gamma. Just talk about your favorite educational program. We also have a Dale Durwalker TV challenge. What's your favorite TV show? Aircraft owners, have you ever been in a plane? Or do you know a pilot? IBEW, one of my favorite unions, is going to match your IBEW-affiliated donation for up to $6,000 if you call in to support KOAC now, 474-5822, or 907-477.
3: In the first decade of the 20th century, Claude Debussy wrote a series of picturesque pieces for solo piano, called them images. He started working on a sequel a few years later, this one for two pianos. But it wasn't long until he began to think of them as orchestral pieces. The result? His image for orchestra. It's a triptych, three separate sections, any of which can be singled out and played as a standalone piece. The second movement of the triptych is another triptych. The middle movement, Iberia, paints three distinct Spanish scenes, the streets and byways, the perfumes of night, and a festival day. The final movement brings us back to Debussy's home turf with an evocation of spring in France. But we begin in England. A folk tune called Keel Row makes a misty appearance throughout. Here's the entire European tour with Thomas Addis leading the Holly in Claude Debussy's Images for Orchestra.

0: It's the middle of the afternoon. You're starting to feel a little droopy. It's pick-me-up time. Maybe a brisk stroll to grab a cup of joe, or maybe a quick shot of Mendelsohn. You know what sustains you. Do you know what sustains what sustains you? Monthly contributions from our members provide reliable support for this reliable music. Here's how to give.
1: And you can give us a call at 907-474-5822, which 5822 spells out K-U-A-C. I'm Amy Taylor, and I'm here in the studio with Nikki Eisman, who I think many people know, and Tiffany Nicholson of Dark Feather Designs, who created our wonderful KUAC is Punk logo. And we were just chatting, and I was really interested in what she had to say about her inspiration behind the designs. Have you care to share with the listeners?
2: Yeah, sure. Thanks for having me. First of all, I think the word punk has many definitions, but for me, I think it means a celebration of individuality over conformity. And well, since 1962, KUAC has been promoting education, community, and inclusivity, which has provided us the space and the tools to be unapologetically ourselves. And in my opinion, nothing is more punk than that.
1: Right on.
2: And also, if you donate just $25 to help support KUAC, you can get a 3-sticker pack, one of which is my KUAC is Punk design.
1: Yeah, cool.
3: I would like to thank somebody. We have a gift just came in from Anonymous, and they are both renewing and sustaining.
1: Yay.
3: And sustaining members are so important because, you know, when you're building a household budget, how great it is just to know how much is going to be coming in every month. Mm-hmm. This person doubled down on the challenges. They got Splash and Dash. They're welcoming our new chancellor. They know a potter. They love Lowbush cranberries. Cormac McCarthy is their favorite author. They once flew a plane very briefly, and they've eaten goat cheese, petted a goat, love the Northern Alaska's boreal owls and musk oxen, among many other things.
1: Wow, cool.
2: Nice.
3: Yeah. Also, if you want to donate, call 907-474-5822. And if you can't keep track of all these amazing challenges, the people that answer your phone can. And you'll also find them all listed if you go online to KUAC.org and press the Give Now button. I was just thinking why I love KUAC. I am kind of obsessed with local politics and or local governance, and I love that. Oh my gosh, my phone's ringing. Stop it. I love that I can get the borough assembly on the radio. I love that I can hear school board meetings. I love the local news that I get every morning at 37 minutes after the hour. And if you love these things also, call 907-474-5822.

0: Sir Charles Holly founded his namesake orchestra in 1858, and it's still going strong today. The Holly. We just heard a performance by The Holly, led by Thomas Addis, in that concert at their home base, Bridgewater Hall in Manchester, England. They played Claude Debussy's symphonic triptych, Image for Orchestra, a kind of European travelogue, starting in a vaguely foggy English countryside, moving it to the very lively Iberian Peninsula, and returning home with Debussy for spring in France. That large middle section, itself divided into three parts, is called Iberia, inspired by the sights and sounds and smells of Spain. Remarkably colorful and evocative music for a French composer, really for anyone. Spanish composer Manuel de Falla had high praise for Debussy's work. He said Claude Debussy wrote Spanish music without knowing Spain. But he clarified, that is to say, without knowing the land of Spain, which is a different matter. Debussy knew Spain from his reading, from pictures, from songs, and from dances with songs danced by true Spanish dancers. Manuel de Falla on Claude Debussy. Hi, I'm Valerie Kaler, host of Performance Today. What are you doing right now? Are you doom scrolling? May I invite you to set the phone down just for a moment and take a break for a bit of self-care. Breathe in this Bach. Please support the music that brings such beauty into our chaotic world. Here's how to give.
1: 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I'm Amy Taylor, and I'm here in the studio with Tiffany Nicholson and Nikki Eisman, who'd love to tell you about who's been calling in this hour.
2: Yeah, so we had a gift come in from Rich, the tractor guy. He is renewing, and he participated in challenges Splash and Dash, Aircraft, Blueberry is the best Alaskan berry, and he has eaten goat cheese.
1: Woo!
2: Yum.
3: Okay, and I have a couple of gifts. One is anonymous, another anonymous one, and they are renewing. 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You know, I have been contributing to KUAC for a really long time. I'm officially in geezerdom now, and I'm going to say at least 45, maybe 50 years. And,
1: Oh, wow, you know, nice.
3: I used to give $10 and get a poster and bring my kids down here, and they would give $5 and get a poster. And as I have become more of a grown-up, I entered into the Art Buzzwell Society.
1: Wow.
3: And it felt like a huge commitment. It's a lot of money, but it also felt like, when I think about how important KUAC is to me and how much I really rely on it every day, I sound so canned, but it's true, that I made that commitment. And then this year, 474-5822. I got nudged by the Gem Company challenge, which is going to increase my gift 50%. So I really went all in, and I guess I'm inviting you to do some version of all in as well, whatever all in means for you when you think about the role that KUAC plays in your life. So here's what I did, and I am renewing. I used to be sustaining, but now I'm just a one-timer. I responded to the Gem Company Challenge. Masterpiece Theater is my favorite TV show. Lingonberries are my favorite berry. I have Petigoat, been nibbled by, eaten goat cheese, milked a goat, trimmed hooves, and delivered baby goat. So I got that one. Liz Berry is clearly my favorite potter. I welcome Russ to UAF, and I rise and shine with KUAC, and I'm using a donor advice fund. So I really scored by stacking. I leveraged as many challenges as I could, and I hope that you will all also call 474 5822 and do the same. And now to you, Tiffany.
2: Yeah, we had another gift come in from Laura Emmonson. She's renewing, and she responded to the challenges Salmonberry is Best and Book Club Member. Same. Cool. I love reading. We'll put that out there. If you call KUAC at 907-474-5822, and if you donate $60 or $5 a month, you can get the 2026 KUAC poster done by none other than local artist Sarah Tabard. Sarah, interestingly enough, actually introduced me to the Folk School Print Shop, which is a great thing for our community, in my opinion. And I actually came up with the KUAC is Punk logo while I was teaching a block printing on fabric class there with her. So, fun fact. Yeah.
3: Wow. And, you know, adding to my geezerdom, I met Sarah when I was working at the Goldstream store in 1976, and she came in with her parents. She was just like a little kid in middle school and then in high school.
1: Wow.
3: We have a couple of our... Oh, wait, hold on. 474-5822. We have a couple of challenges that have been met. One is the Photon Farm Goat Match, and that was put up by Aldona Janitis and Ken Severin. And because of what you contributed, they matched. There were 77 donors who talked about their goat experience, and that brought an extra $2,500 into KUAC.
1: Wow,
3: so
1: nice.
3: You don't want to leave any of those challenges unmet. And then we had another one that was met by calling 474-5822 or going to KUAC.org, and that was the Dale Durwalker Challenge. And some of you may know that name. He was a retired educator here in Fairbanks. I remember him when he worked at Hunter Elementary. He was the last principal. That's where he retired from as principal. And he is obviously an incredible philanthropist, really committed to Fairbanks and apparently also old cars. I've just learned he drove an old classic Mustang. And because of the 34 donors that responded to his pledge, they contributed $13,704.92, and Dale matching them contributed $8,500. So we thank Dale so much for his incredible generosity and commitment to Fairbanks.
2: Yes. Thank you to our phone bank volunteers.
1: Yes, thank you so much. And please give a call in and make their day so that they can do their job that they are spending their afternoon making themselves available to you.
2: Yeah, let's all help support Book Radio. It's such a huge benefit to our community. Our phone bank volunteers are Jennifer Fiote, Joyce Stewart, Justine Smith, Josh Paul, and Allie Bleakman. Thank you.
1: Great. Thank you.
3: And, you know, I'm sitting here next to Tiffany, designer of this year's logo, and she has a great KUAC is Punk little cropped sweatshirt on, which I think is maybe an original.
2: It is an original, yes.
3: But you can get a KUAC is Punk mug. It's a beautiful black mug with a great handle. I've got my hand in it right now. On the other side, it says listen. And you can also get a great sweatshirt. It's got, you know, it's, I'm not sure what the fabric is, but it has a great pouch where you can put your knitting.
2: And